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1: Welcome to American Warrior Radio, ladies and gentlemen. This is your host, Ben Bueller Garcia. If you've been a listener of American Warrior Radio for a while, you've heard my story, my why, of the reason I support our military and first responders, even though I never took an oath to wear the uniform or carry a badge. Through this program, my hope is to inspire more civilians to step up and do the same. In that vein, we like to occasionally feature other civilians who are committed to supporting our brave men and women, so take a listen to this. So the next time you pass a soldier, stop and shake their hand, and say a silent prayer that you'll see him again. That line comes from the song Brave Men, written and recorded by country artist Colton James. He's joining us today here on American Warrior Radio. Mr. James, welcome to American Warrior.
2: It's an honor to be on the show. Thank you.
1: Now, the James River is the longest river in Virginia. Any family ties?
2: I'm not sure on that one. That's a good, I've never had anybody ask you that question. That's a good one. It's Jamestown, James River. So maybe that was the history of it. I've spent a lot of time on the James River. Beautiful place. Yeah. I mean, it's a long river. Goes way up here near Roanoke, you know.
1: Now, as I understand it, Colton, you almost became a fighter pilot.
2: I did when I was in, my last, 10th, 11th, 12th grade. I had a strong interest in being a fighter jet pilot, and also had talked to the people, recruiters, and I had the grades, and I had the right heights and the right size, and it was something I definitely had it's right there on the borderline of what I was going to do in my life, and music took me in a different direction. But you know what? What we're doing now, it's come full circle, and I'm glad I went the route I did. So, a lot of military in my family, both my grandfathers, all my dad's brothers. My dad had five brothers, and they were all in the military. And one of my grandfathers was in the Army and the Navy. Andy did a little short time with the Texas Rangers.
1: Wow.
2: Also. My brother was in the Army. A lot of friends, a lot of relatives, especially growing up in the Tidewater, Virginia area, with all our, we have Norfolk Naval Base and so many bases around and Army bases, but a lot of military presence where I'm from.
1: Now, Colton, in your bio, it says you frankly made me feel a little old because I grew up listening to these guys. You said you were inspired by artists like George Jones, Merle Haggard, George Strait, who was an Air Force veteran, actually, if you didn't already know that. When did you first pick up a guitar?
2: Well, the first instrument would be a piano and organ. So both my grandmothers and played piano and organ. But I did that at a young age. I started when I was about 4 years old. And worked with them for a long time, and had a lot of musicians in my family. But I really didn't pick up a guitar, later on until I was like 18, 19. But I started in piano first, so.
1: Okay. Clearly with so many military in your family, I'm guessing that's where your inspiration to be. I mean, you're very steadfast and forthright in your support of our men and women of the military and first responder communities. And was that from, growing up listening to those stories from your grandpas and your uncles?
2: It was. I mean, my family was, red, white, and blue and, all the way. I mean, it flowed in their veins and, it was, every Sunday we got together on my dad's side of the family and, it was always a prayer before we had lunch after church and, there was a lot of patriotic theme stuff going on in both sides of the families and it was just something I grew up proud of, It was a big part of my life and, I loved being around, just the stories and believe me, there was a lot of good ones.
1: I bet.
2: One of my grandfather on my mom's side was a cook in the Army, and he had left home when he was 12 years old and had kind of a rough go growing up as a young man, and he left home and actually worked in the cotton fields picking cotton and did that for a while, and he went through some pretty hard times, and then, he actually... I don't even think he was old enough to join. I guess back then you could just say, hey, I'm going in. So he went in the Army. I think he was 15 or 16 years old when he joined. But he was a cook in the Army for 30 years.
1: Oh, my gosh. Wow. Okay.
2: Sure was.
1: Well, now, your wife is a pretty accomplished cook, too, as I understand it.
2: She is. Yep. My wife is a... Yeah, I call her a five-star Southern chef. She'll disagree with you, but, you know, Casey's an amazing cook. She always has been. And, yeah, Granddaddy, he made one of the best pots of spaghetti you'd ever want to eat. And it was a big one. There was always enough to go around, for sure.
1: Yeah, I tell you, in Nashville, you might have crossed paths with Darden Smith or Radney Foster, Colton. They've both been on the show. And Darden's story is really interesting. He shared that for a long time, he had a lot of misconceptions about what it was like to serve in the military. And then he was giving a performance at the Landstuhl Medical Center, and let's just say it didn't go so well. They were not very receptive, apparently. But after the performance, a Marine came up, and he was also a guitar player, and they started talking about guitars. And then the Marine said something that completely changed Darden's perspective. He said, "We all wear uniforms. You look like a musician, and I could judge you based on that, but beneath every uniform is a human being." And that really changed Darden's perspective. And he and Radney then collaborated on a song called Angel Flight, which is absolutely haunting. I listened to it each Memorial Day. But it sounds like you didn't have to have a transition like he did. It was in your blood.
2: Yeah. Like I said, you know, I grew up in that with my family. It was just a strong presence. And you know, it's really a big part of the reason I am the man I am today. And type of music I write, and I did 9 years of Christian and gospel music, and I started when I was 4 years old, and then fast forward a little bit, you know, I transitioned into country, which I always love country music, you know, especially going to the long fishing ride, truck rides to the fishing hole, my dad and the old 69 Chevrolet four-wheel drive, and just listening to a lot of those songs that was, you know, spoke to me, that I kind of grew up living that same lifestyle, some of the George Jones and Merle Haggard songs and that lifestyle. And I was exposed to that type of music a lot. So for me, a lot of those lyrics, I guess you could say, cut deep into my soul. I was definitely a guy that, you know, a kid that enjoyed singing along. My mom and dad said I always sing along with all those songs. And so, I've had some pretty inspiring things in life, you know, and there's a lot of things that happen in people's lives, crossroads, and you meet people and you don't know why. And I've always said God's got a reason for all of it. But, you know, I played the honky tonk bars for years and played the East Coast circuit and big club scenes and line dance bars. And I was like, you know, there's got to be something better for me. And I quit that completely, just cut it off out of my life. I said, you know, I'm going to go chase my dreams in Nashville and work on my craft as a songwriter, former. And when I did, it was the best thing I ever did. Getting out of those smoke filled bars and coming home at 3 a.m. And I wanted to do something more with my talent. And God gave me the ability to sing and write songs. So like my grandmother was a painter, you know, she was a very famous watercolor painter and piano and organ player. And I remember her saying to me one day, she said, you know, a painter paints with a paintbrush, a songwriter paints with a pen, and I see you paint with a pen one day.
1: Oh,
2: because of my love of music.
1: Well spoken. Ladies and gentlemen, this is Ben Bueller Garcia. We're talking with Colton James. We're going to introduce you to his song, Brave Men We Come Up. We're also going to talk about his initiative, the Land for Heroes Lodge. Lots of great stuff. Stick around. Just a reminder that the core mission of American Warrior Radio is to get these important stories of inspiration, bravery, and courage out to as many people as possible. 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Thank you. Hey, listeners, it's Ben Bueller Garcia, host of American Warrior Radio. His father was a disabled Army veteran. His daughter was born blind. He started guiding and teaching blind skiers in the 80s and saw how powerful skiing was as a therapy for people with disabilities. And he decided to do the same thing with scuba diving. 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
8: 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Colonel Louis Nicola suggested that America might be better served by a monarchy, with Washington himself as king. 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
4: Looking for work and looking for a great company that they can, you know, spend the rest of their life, you know, working and stuff. And Jasper hires a lot of veterans. So we had an idea just to show, you know, hardworking blue collar America that can transition to that. And a lot of those veterans were holding their pictures up. They work in the factory, and then it transitions from that kind of story. We shot a lot of it at Norfolk Naval Base, in Virginia, Norfolk, Virginia, and some other bases, but We were trying to show both sides, you know, but, it was a concept that was different, but everybody loved it, loved the storyline that we did on it. And then the Country Network, TCN, that put together everything. And, my good friend Don Mills, you know, I think they did a good job executing the video with, the Country Network. So we were excited to do that. I remember when we got to Norfolk Naval Base, the commander of Norfolk Naval Base, he said, man, he goes, I don't know who you know up the ladder. He said, but he said, you got access to anything you want here. And we actually had a letter, and it was from the Department of Defense and Pentagon. And he had it too, stating that, hey, whatever you guys need, we love the song and we love what it stands for. So it was, you talking about, I mean, I was very humbled and very honored to, you know, I touched lives and, like I said, making a difference with the song. But I one part of the video I'll never forget, you know, hanging out with the guys of Squadron 13 and all of us walking together. And then all those troops, you know, all of our Navy personnel on the aircraft carrier walking with me across that. It was very humbling.
5: Ben gets one dumb question every show, Colton. And that was, I was watching the video, and it's a very powerful song. Like I said, I hope I don't get sued by your, have the lawyers call me later about that. But we're doing this kind of slow walk down the aircraft carrier, and it looked really cool. How were they okay with that, or how many takes did you have to do to make sure that the Navy, the sailors, got it right?
4: It was only like two. They had it pretty nailed down. What they, everybody, you know, got together, and we got a game plan together, and, you know, they actually, I'll tell you what, I remember the wind was blowing like 25 miles an hour that day. So you definitely had to hold on to your hat.
5: Fair enough. Well, I wanted folks to hear that and appreciate what you're doing. You've got music with a mission, I think, is maybe a tag phrase if you use. Ladies and gentlemen, this is your host, Ben Bueller Garcia. We're talking with Colton James about his life and his support for the men and women of the military and first responder communities. When we come back, we'll talk about another song and then just a great project he's undertaken called the Land for Heroes Lodge. 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We'll be right back.

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2: With SRN News, I'm Mary Rose. The death toll from the Nepal flood has risen to over 600. Officials in the Himalayan country say over 2,500 people, including dozens of Americans and other foreigners, remain missing, and that the residents of an entire village seem to wash away. The collapse of a glacier sent a deadly wall of water through a mountain town near the Chinese border. The Columbia, South Carolina police chief says an officer died and a second was injured Saturday after responding to a call about a domestic dispute. Chief W.H. Skip Holbrook says the suspect had a lengthy criminal record and also died. He says the deceased officer was 29 years old and had been with the department for 2 years. He leaves behind a wife and two young children. This is SRN News.
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12: 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Colton, coming back, we talked about your song, Brave Man. You also got another terrific song called I Miss America. And in 2019, I did an interview with Matthew Marsden, who you may or may not recognize. He's a pretty prominent actor. But he's British. He's of British origin. And it was one of the most surprising interviews I did. We're talking about a film that he wrote and produced called I Am That Man. And his goal was to show an accurate description of military members trying to reintegrate into civilian life. And literally, he's talking to us from the parking lot of a restaurant. I think it was a Cracker Barrel. And he goes on this riff and, you know, with a very heavy British accent. And he says, Ben, there's no other place. There's no other place on the planet. America is the last bastion of freedom, and liberty. And to hear someone with a British accent say that, and when he was acting in Black Hawk Down, he met a ranger that literally changed his life. That inspired him to look into America and our history and the Constitution. Eventually, he moved his family here and became a citizen. And it just... So I guess you started, you just completed a tour, as I understand it, of different stations across the country promoting your song, I Miss America. But you started that tour at the 9/11 Memorial. That was for a reason, I'm guessing.
13: It was. Me and my wife wanted to go there and reflect on a lot of things. And I wanted to, I guess you could say, get my soul inspired for what I was about to say on the millions of people would hear, you know. And it's very humbling to stand there and to read some of the things in the museum there and just see the faces. And it's a lot of things that really just hit you hard, you know, when you visit the place. And we got to talk with some awesome Port Authority police officers, and actually took them a bunch of CDs, and they loved that. It was pretty cool. And yeah, a good friend of mine, Will Jimeno, was actually the Port Authority police officer that survived and actually rode the rubble down with the fire captain. You know, the movie that was made, Twin Towers, with Nicolas Cage? And Will is definitely an inspiration and a great guy. And his story, and it's just incredible. And I believe he wrote his new book last year, but... Anyway, we wanted to go there and just kick off the radio tour. And, we went all up in the Northeast and visited a lot of stations, and the response and it's been overwhelming with the new song. And, you know, all the program directors and listeners, a lot of people do miss America right now. And a lot of what we stand for, our values and what this country was built on, our forefathers and the people that paved the way. And, you know, built this great country. And there's a lot of things that are happening that could change a lot of that. And I'm definitely one to stand for America, our country. That's why we wrote the song. I wrote the song with my good friend Rick Dawson, who also happens to be the winner of the 2022 Kentucky Derby last year with his horse, Rich Strike.
12: Nice.
13: Rick loves this country, and... he had a brother in Vietnam, and, you know, he's also one of my partners on Land for Heroes. You know, it's a long story how we wrote the song. It all started with a phone text, and, you know, the rest is history.
12: As they say. I tell you, Colton, my folks are missionaries. I was raised overseas, so I didn't come to the United States till I was 9 years old. And I regular listeners are tired of me saying this, but, you know, if I could be king for a day, I would require every young person to spend a year or two overseas somewhere, anywhere, just so they could learn to appreciate how good we have it here in the United States.
13: Yes.
12: And how close, how thin that thread is that could result in losing it. And certainly during the COVID pandemic, I never thought I'd see the day in the United States of America where people were prohibited from going to church to worship. And, even to this day, it still kind of runs a chill down my spine. And so thank you for doing I Miss America. I encourage folks, that's a great song to listen to. And if folks go to ColtonJames.com, they can preview some of your music or order the CD or stream it or whatever that stuff you kids nowadays do.
13: Yeah. And, I encourage all people to, if you will, listen. We really would appreciate it. If you go to all the platforms, either Spotify or Apple or Amazon. But if you go to Spotify, look up Colton James. My new EP is titled America. And stream I Miss America and share it. We're really trying to get this song out and make a difference. And, you know, let it be a catalyst to changing things and bringing our country together and our Americans and all Americans. And the song came from the heart. All the people that played on it put their heart into it. In Nashville, in the recording studio, we wrote it and we put it out and we recorded a video to make a difference. And it's really happened. And I just feel humble to be part of it. And, you know, thank God for the words that were given to me and Rick that morning. We wrote the song in Oklahoma City on a pretty morning in the courtyard of his, on the side of his house out there. So over a prayer, and look what turned out, you know.
12: Colton, I don't know if you've ever gotten this take on it, but from my perspective, the I Miss America is really, you know, when you think about those men and women who took the oath, and then some of them literally signed that contract in blood to protect what we have had for over 200 years here. And frankly, the light that we shine in other countries around the world, and, you know, coming back to Matthew Marston's comment about the, you know, we're the last great bastion of freedom on the planet. I think we owe it to those men and women to listen to this song and to work together to get us back to that, because that's what they're sacrificing for. And I can't imagine walking in their boots, Colton, and just seeing some of the stuff going on and thinking, man, you know, why do I do this? You know, and that breaks my heart.
13: Yeah, and mine too.
12: I want to talk a little bit more about, because I think I've heard in some of your interviews, or I don't know if it's on your website, but you literally talk about you having a mission with your music. And like I said, I don't think that things are random. I think things happen for a reason. And you were brought here to perform this mission. Can you just expand a little bit on what's your mission through your music, Colton?
13: Well, the mission in my music and our music and my co-writers and all our team is definitely to make a difference, to bring awareness of all the great things we have in this country. I'm very strong for God, family, and country. I have an amazing family and a support team. But I love writing songs that people just, you know, it's a visual. Your music is the voice of the soul, and you're painting a picture for the listener. As a songwriter, it's our job and our mission to, you know, create songs that either uplift you or you're dancing or whatever. But, and I have those type of songs too, but I really love inspiration, writing powerful songs that just speak right into the heart. And, you know, it's, my mission in life is to keep creating music that makes a difference and to always inspire, to put a smile on people's faces and just make them feel good. You know, with I Miss America, it's almost like I've had a lot of people reach out to me or come up to me and say, man, that song just makes me smile American. You know, just, you know, they feel it. So when I get those kind of comments, it just, you know, it's, I guess I did my job right, you know.
12: Yeah,
13: mission accomplished.
12: Yeah, mission accomplished. Exactly. Good phrase. Colton, when we come back, I want to talk about Land for Heroes Lodge. You're not just, your music's not just a mission, but you and some of your comrades are on a personal mission as well to help our veterans and first responders. Ladies and gentlemen, your host, Ben Buehler Garcia. We're talking with Colton James. You can learn more, visit ColtonJames.com. Check out his new EP with the song I Miss America. And of course, that song we played for you earlier, Brave Ben, just a very powerful song. And please share these messages. We'll be right back.

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0: Welcome back to American Warrior Radio, ladies and gentlemen. This is your host, Ben Bueller Garcia. We're talking with country music artist Colton James. You can learn more at ColtonJames.com. While there, also you can explore a new initiative that Colton's been involved in. It's called Land for Heroes Lodge. Colton, as I understand it, this is the first lodge is being built in Southampton County, Virginia, which is, I guess, west of Norfolk, south of Richmond, right?
8: Yes.
0: And how did this idea get started, Colton?
8: Well, with that song, Brave Men, opening up a lot of doors for me to go play at other military facilities and military functions and hunting and fishing trips and lodges, it opened up a door to make a difference in veterans and first responders. You know, long story, fast forward a little bit, we started taking a lot of veterans out of Walter Reed Hospital on hunting and fishing trips, working with an organization called Trucking for Troops. Some good friends of mine, Scott and Lynn Mallory. And, I love putting up a smile on people's faces. I love the outdoors. And, we all got together and kind of, you know, I had an idea to build a lodge that veterans could come to and enjoy, you know, some camaraderie, some time with people who are like-minded. And not only that, but have a music message. We have live music there, and the guy, veterans love and first responders love some good music. We have a music aspect of it, good food, hunting, fishing, campfires, different amenities that we're going to have there. But, you know, it was our vision to build something incredible that's never been done like this one before. And it was designed by wounded veterans and veterans. So once we get this first one done, it'll be our mothership and our story to help launch the other three that we want to do in key locations over the next 10 years.
0: Yeah, I love that fact about your design, Colton, that, you know, even to extend where you mentioned that, for example, the outlets, the electrical outlets are 24 inches up the wall rather than down where they are in a standard house. That, keeping in mind some of the challenges that these veterans face, and I don't call them wounded warriors, I call them recalibrated warriors. But now, will this be free of charge for them to visit and spend the time there with their families, and all these programs will be funded from somewhere else? Or?
8: Yep, it'll be from outside funding, and we will be working with other organizations like Freedom Alliance and Gary Sinise Foundation and on and on and on, and to get families there. And, of course, in the Tidewater area, you know, we're going to hold – we also want to help other, you know, military and veterans and first responder charities too. So anytime we can help others with our organization, you know, help hold fundraisers, we're going to do so in our community and across the country. We're also going to have an aspect where sponsors can sponsor rooms. Say, let's just say Home Depot and Lowe's they're going to sponsor two or three of the rooms for the year and put some of their swag in their merchandise and also pay for the accommodations for those coming in. We're going to do some stuff like that in all the rooms. So that'll give a chance for others to be part of what we're doing.
0: Now, Colton, this is, you said, a 15,000 square foot lodge?
8: Yes, sir.
0: I worked in my day job. I spent some time working in the nonprofit world, and you're looking to raise about $2.9 million, as I understand it. But also, for something like this, there's such a huge opportunity for in-kind contributions. I would encourage all my listeners on our Norfolk affiliate, if you're a business person there and there's something you might be able to kick in the pot to help, if you've got an HVAC business or a landscaping business or you own a lumberyard or something like that, reach out to Colton and see. I know they could use your help. It doesn't take cash necessarily. But, you know, if you got professional services,
8: right,
0: you can contribute. You'd take that as well, right?
8: Exactly. Our builder is out of Suffolk, Virginia. He was a 20-year Navy SEAL, SWCC boat captain for Navy SEALs. He's a Class A builder. He's going to be the leader on all this stuff going in once we get our full set of plans and site plans done. He's already reached out to some great companies that are going to be part of it. Maybe we can get back and keep you guys filled in as the story grows. We're also going to be filming every aspect of the build so people can see that on the website. But on ColtonJames.com, you'll find the Land for Heroes site. A lot of things are being added to that stuff right now, and that's Land, L-A-N-D, the number 4, heroes.com. But we're really excited to see things are moving quick. You know, they're clearing land now. Where the build site's going to be, and it's off to the races. We're going to make it happen.
0: Was this land that you owned, or what? How did you first acquire the property? Was it donated, or did you have to purchase it?
8: Yeah, we had some people come in and step in and make it happen for us, for sure. And we're going to do so on the other three sites. We've been talking with some different landowners in different parts of the country, and we've got some things where turning and burning and working on that so
0: what are the you mentioned you want to have four sites total, and the facility there in Virginia will be your flagship, if you will, to use radio speak. Do you have the other three sites pretty well scoped out?
8: I will tell you this, we're looking at one area just north of St. Louis in Missouri, the other one around Texoma Lake in Texas, Oklahoma, and then another one in the panhandle of Florida. But those are some options we've looked at right now because of certain relationships we have, but who knows? There's something else, you know, how things change, and good Lord might present a better opportunity.
0: Sure. Well, I know there's some good hunting country all around the country, and I know, you know, geographic placement as well, as far as maybe looking at somewhere up in the Northeast, or I mean, I don't know if California would be appropriate, but obviously you've got a lot of military folks there. Colton, you talk about collaboration and you're open to that. Darden Smith started a group called Songwriting with Soldiers. Are you familiar with that?
8: I'm not.
0: It would be, once you get open,
8: I think I might have heard of it, but
0: Yeah, that basically they go to and they work with other places like the Boulder Crest Retreat or other places, and they have professional songwriters sit down with these veterans and have the veterans tell their story. And, you know, whether it's writing a poem or just kind of, you know, just speaking off the top of their head, and these artists help them put their words to music and actually help them write a song that tell their story.
8: Okay. And it's, yes, I have heard of that.
0: Very cathartic. And that'd be great to have them come into the Lodge for Heroes and work on that.
8: Yes. We're excited about everything that's got to happen with us. And, you know, it's just, it's been a work in progress. But, you know, a guy asked me not too long ago, I said, man, what drives you to do all this? And it was a program director of a big market radio station. I said, well, I said, I don't think Noah argued with God when he was told to build an ark. So it's a passion that I want to see done. And, you know, my whole family and my team and everybody that's involved with it now. So exciting time.
0: I see some parallels there as well, but let's hope the ending is a little bit different for Lodge for Heroes than it was with the ark for the rest of us. Colin, we've got just about 2 minutes left. I know you support some other causes out there. The Race for the Cure, the Susan G. Komen Foundation. And one of the other things that stuck with me about Darden Smith is he said, you know, he goes through life and he'll often come across something and say there's a song there. And we'll write a song about it. And you've had a similar experience with a woman who was suffering from cancer, as I understand it.
8: Oh, yeah. The song, What Keeps Her Strong, is just what a memory of my life to have written it, who I wrote it with, and also the lady we wrote it about, and how it went on to touch lives. And like I said, anytime I get a chance to write a song that makes a difference. We wrote a song called 1 Million Voices for the Tennessee Voices for the Children and different organizations I've been working with. But What Keeps Her Strong is a special place in my heart, that song.
0: Colton, I tell you, keep us in mind. Think of us as you know, advocates and supporters, and let me know what else we can do, as we're growing our reach around the country as well. So hopefully the timing will work with some of your other lodges, or just whatever else we can do to help spread the word. We got just about a minute left, Colton. Any other messages you want to leave our listeners with?
8: Yeah, I appreciate you all having me on, and I encourage everybody to go check out my new song, I Miss America. Spread the word. Let's get it out to all Americans. Spotify, Apple Music, Amazon. My website's ColtonJames.com. And please, I encourage everybody to share that song, I Miss America, on Spotify. And thank you for your time. And you know, I love my fans. They're my country music family, and appreciate you guys. And just everybody listening, remember everything. You know, any young people listen, remember anything's possible in life. Don't let anybody ever tell you you can't do something, because you can. And always keep looking up.
0: All right, good close. Colton, thank you so much. Folks, again, visit ColtonJames.com. We'll have other links on the podcast when we put that up. And Colton, take care. Be safe out there.
8: Yes, sir. Thank you. God bless.
0: There you go, ladies and gentlemen. 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
12: Near the end of the Revolutionary War, George Washington received a letter from one of his own officers. Colonel Louis Nicola suggested that America might be better served by a monarchy, with Washington himself as king. Washington firmly rejected the idea. He had spent years leading Americans in a fight for independence from a monarchy. He would not see that victory end with America creating a king of its own. He understood that the cause of the revolution was greater than any one man. His example reminds us that power can be offered, earned, or taken. But character determines whether we use it for ourselves or remain faithful to something greater.
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13: News this hour from Town Hall. I'm Mary Rose. President Trump said Friday that his administration has entered a sweeping agreement with Venezuela that could give the U.S. access to vast amounts of untapped oil reserves.
14: President Trump, in a social media post announcing the agreement, said it was negotiated by Secretary of State Marco Rubio, Defense Secretary Pete Hegseth, and Venezuela's acting president, Delcy Rodriguez. Rodriguez's government said in a statement, the deal involves development of 17 fields with a proven potential of 65 billion barrels. It said the agreement could draw $100 billion in investment into Venezuela's oil industry and yield over $209 billion in taxes for Caracas. Bernie Bennett reporting.
13: Experts say a significant drop in U.S. gas prices shouldn't be expected immediately. CMS, the Centers for Medicare and Medicaid Services, is blocking more than $1 billion in potentially improper Medicare lab payments. Correspondent Laura Winters reports.
15: Dr. Oz, who heads the agency, says labs billed Medicare for tests that were never performed on patients to the tune of $1.6 billion. More than 150 lab providers have been booted from the program for alleged fraud. The Centers for Medicare and Medicaid Services says some of these labs perform tests that patients didn't even need. AI is now being used to flag suspicious billing patterns.
13: Thousands are missing as the death toll has risen to over 600 from Nepal flood. Officials in the Himalayan country say over 2,500 people, including dozens of Americans and other foreigners, remain missing. The collapse of a glacier sent a deadly wall of water through a mountain town near the Chinese border, and one village was washed away. More at townhall.com.
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24: Day.

Good day and welcome, America and beyond. I'm Tom Donahue for Truth Matters. Tom Donahue reports. So glad you can be with us. And we're here to put America first, New World Order, neocons, Epstein class, and Dem, socialist, communist, dead last. That's what we do here. That's what we stand for. Oh, and fake MAGA. And Dan Bongino, you're one of them. And speaking of Danny Boy, the Neanderthal, and look at that skull. You have to agree, he looks like a Neanderthal. And he is a hothead, so his nickname is either, well, you could either be Neanderthal, hardhead, or hothead. And he is a hothead, and he likes dropping F-bombs, but I guess he's not going to be doing that based on FCC regulations and rules, because he's returning to radio, sadly to say. And again, I believe in the free market of ideas, free market of expression and competition, but man, I'm glad I'm not a Neanderthal. I'm glad that I'm not a hothead. I might become a bit amplified, enthusiastic here, but never over the top and never angered to the point of F-bombs. So let me just give you just a little bit of background here, because that's going to be happening on August the 24th. And shame on Westwood One and Cumulus. You could say, well, he did work for them, and then they decided to push out there his podcast, which is failing miserably based on previous ratings and rankings and just standards of top-tier shows. And part of the reason is Epstein, you know, we have a political and media hypocrite, a turncoat, a traitor, a thug, and just one treacherous dude that has tried to undermine people that are doing good work and trying to get to the bottom of things. Oh, and he's not a finisher. He bailed on Trump. And he's not revealed any of those dark secrets he uncovered when he was there at the FBI. And he hasn't exposed cashing in Patel, a world-class drunk. Yeah, and I guess, you know, Cash has got that short man syndrome, and if you don't understand what that is, look it up. They were two diabolical figures, and the only thing he's had to say about Cash Patel is, what a great job we did together. What? And he has the utmost respect and regard for Cash Patel. Probably the worst FBI director, and you're probably the worst deputy FBI director in the history of the United States. Thank you very much. So let's talk about the hothead Neanderthal returning to actual radio. He's calling it the Bongino Report PM. Now he's up against the jughead, the repeater, Sean Hannity. Now, Sean Hannity will continue to outperform him because as big as Westwood One and Cumulus, regardless of their bankruptcy, they're no match for Clear Channel, Premier, iHeart, because the amount of stations that are owned. So Hannity is in no jeopardy. He could lose a few stations here or there, but he would just go to alternate stations in that marketplace. But in terms of talent, you got two hacks, two guys that are unoriginal, not creative, not interesting, going head to head. A jughead and a hothead. Wonderful. So that's what we got in the afternoons. We used to have Michael Savage, you know, and we used to have shows that actually mattered. But sadly, you know, that's not the case. This Bongino Report PM is also going to feature a sidekick who's a Trump impressionist, a comedian, and a stooge named Sean Farish. So Bongino can't handle the duties on his own, and he's going to have a sidekick, because this way, and this is just my take before the show has debuted, is that if you have too many callers that are antagonistic through the screening process, which I never screened, and if I were to take calls again, I never would. But Bongino has to, because Epstein's going to keep coming up. The so-called suicide that he signed off on, and no client list as he signed on to. And he was part of the massive cover-up
which is complete opposite of what Dan Bongino, the radio host and Fox News contributor, used to say. But then again, so did Don Jr., and so did Kash Patel, and all the others that are now part of a massive, diabolical cover-up. So they are Epstein-class enablers. So that's what we've got. 3 o'clock in the afternoon Eastern. The comedian and impressionist might start off the first hour solo. But regardless, it is Bongino's namesake, the Bongino Report, PM. Like that means anything. I don't know. Maybe he's still going to do Rumble and podcasts in the AM. I don't know. It really doesn't matter. Because when you are a bona fide hypocrite, serial pathological liar and master betrayer of the America First MAGA movement and conservatism, then really, I mean, what do you have to offer? He's not the smartest guy in the room, certainly not the most educated or intelligent, and he's a failed political candidate. And I say candidate because he never achieved political office until his friend, Donald Trump, appointed him. But yeah, he bailed on Trump, and he was complaining at one point, this job is so much harder than I expected. And he would say things like, you know, I wish I were back on radio. Well, you're going to be back. And if you didn't screen the calls, then it might be an interesting show. But the heavily screening process will sanitize the program and protect you, insulate you. But he's just like Steve Bannon, the bum. Trump even called him a bum, you know, who's part of the Epstein class. That was his media interviewer, facilitator, trainer, producer, and handler, trying to re-image and rebrand a sex trafficker and serial pedophile. And the videotapes don't lie. They were his videotapes and his masterclass in teaching and training Epstein for the media. And Bannon has said and done other things that are contrary to America First. I mean, just look at the charges that were brought against him for the fake wall they were building and the money that he pocketed. And I just don't understand, when you're betrayed by these so-called patriotic swindlers, these defrauders, these fakes, these phonies, that you forgive, maybe not forget, but you forgive because you just can't help but tune in. Why don't you just tune them out unless you want to confront them? So anyway, I just thought I'd give you a heads up about the hothead returning to radio. And I have about zero interest in listening. It's all going to be political propaganda and trying to rewrite history. But all these guys, they get a do-over. All these guys get to return to their claim to fame. And, you know, whether it's a Bongino, a Bannon, you know, they just keep ticking along. Bill Riley, you know, you can be a sexual harasser, abuser, the president himself, and they just continue to accept and respect and go along. So I'm a leader, not a follower, and I'm never an enabler or an apologist or an excuser, and I don't protect the lame and the profane and the insane. So right back, hold tight, Tom Donahue, Truth Matters.

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Hi, this is Tom Donahue for Truth Matters Radio Show and Tom Donahue Reports, the podcast. And you may ask yourself, why would I want to listen? Or why would I want to continue listening? Well, let me just give you a few facts and figures and info that might be of interest to you. And the keynote is that I'm an America First original that has not changed. I didn't need to evolve. Did I refine a few points here and there along the way, being open-minded? Yes. But the core values, the principles, the fundamental foundation has been rock solid, bedrock. When I started in radio broadcasting, my principles always encompassed the Constitution. So I was a constitutional crusader, an America Firster that named his first talk show America's Town Forum, which had the America First theme and almost was America First in its titling, but I wanted to reach a broader base in the 1990s. So I'm an independent investigative broadcaster whose mission is to seek truth, promote liberty, and defend freedom. I'm not beholden to the established political, corporate, or media order. I deliver this show, hard-hitting take on the most compelling topics always from an independent America First conservative vantage point. I shed light and insight on the prevailing controversies, cover-ups, and conspiracies. I approach my topics and subjects rationally and factually and report on the stories and give my take on events without rushing to judgment. I share what I know rather than simply what I think. So I cover the political, the cultural, monetary, media, and health sectors. This program reaches beyond the political pale. I rely on my keen wit, insight, and intellect to inform, inspire, and raise one's ire in the talk town square. So as a seasoned talker, an independent and innovative broadcast voice that's considered a pioneer and originator of many of the current programs that focus on conspiracy and cover-ups and alternative thinking, I like to think that I still have a lot more in the tank and a lot more to share with you, and that's what I plan on doing, and that's why I brought Truth Matters to the forefront and try to give you something that is weekly consistent information that you can use and that you can share, and that you are the discerner and the decider, and I respect that. So I don't have all the answers, but I certainly have a lot of questions. And together, we will try to hold the political powerful in account, whether it's the Republicans, Democrats, Independents, or otherwise. But I am certainly putting America First, New World Order, neocons, and Dem Social Communists last. So we'll continue opposing and exposing these sinister and satanic forces that we are waging war against, and it is a spiritual, cultural, political war that is being waged. And sadly, Trump has succumbed to the political swamp, and Trump has become one of them, a neocon, a globalist, a world order embracer. And so we have the Trump Epstein class, we have the neocon New World Order class that we must absolutely 100% oppose and expose. So that's some of the reasons and the rationale for tuning into Tom Donahue Truth Matters, TomDonahueReports.com. And we are on many stations, streaming sites, podcast directories, here, there, and almost everywhere, and help us spread the word. And we appreciate your listenership. So now let's get to the current show, and hopefully you can put to good use Tom Donahue, Truth Matters, and it really does here.

Welcome back, Tom Donahue, Truth Matters, and it certainly does here. And speaking of truth, and who really reigns supreme, is it Hegseth as Defense Secretary, Secretary of War, or is it his wife, Jennifer, his former Fox News producer, and the woman that he decided to cheat with as he was trying to exit his second marriage with a pregnant wife? Yeah, that same woman, apparently, news headlines have been breaking this week. New York Times says it's bonkers. Jennifer Hegseth's hands-on role in her husband's Pentagon. Former Pentagon spokesperson describes Jennifer Hegseth's expansive role as crazy. Now, she did take on the role of chairing the President's Military Spouse Commission, an unpaid position aimed to improving the lives of military families, supposedly. Another headline says Jennifer Hegseth has an unprecedented role in government. The Independent says Hegseth's wife sparks controversy with outsized Pentagon role. Humiliating reason, Pentagon Pete's wife travels with him revealed. Now, apparently, she sits on meetings, which she does not have classified clearance, just like Natalie Harp sits in with President Trump on very sensitive and classified intel meetings with even high-level government leaders from other countries. But apparently, she propped him up, you know, from lighting, makeup, even research, questions asked guests. So she is now performing as essentially producing his Pentagon segments. Now, I did bring up in the past that Hegseth had taxpayer

0: Life can be messy, but you don't have to figure it out alone.
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4: Marriage and his children from a previous marriage. She also was part of, remember Signalgate, where they were having these sensitive meetings that were using the Signal app that got many of the messages got leaked and or hacked. She was part of that too. So she manages her husband, produces and coordinates many of his efforts. And I guess it's similar to what Natalie Harp, and we're going to get to that in the next segment in more detail, more controversy there. And there. So this is just unbelievable how this kind of interference in terms of job duties by unelected individuals. So it shows the sheer incompetency of Pete Hegseth, whether it's at Fox News, besides putting aside the drinking, besides the philandering, the womanizing, trustworthiness, and he acts holier than thou with his expectations and standards for the military. And remember when right in around the time that he was being confirmed, those hearings were very tense because they were bringing up allegations of sexual misconduct, not just his cheating on the wife. That's not criminal. Morally, lots of problems there. But there was a Christian woman was at a conservative Christian conference that Pete Hegseth was a part of. And she said that all she remembered was that he was very handsy and she was trying to address that with him in the lounge at the hotel where the meeting took place, and that all she can recall is that she woke up in a room with Hegseth, and she has very little recall what happened, with the exception that she felt that she had been drugged and sexually abused. So this guy, seemingly a common practice at Fox News, that they search out and scout the women and prey on them. And Jesse Walters did the same thing. He also went after his producer and dumped his wife. But Fox News acts like they're the paragons of virtue and that, oh, these are just rare exceptions. If you look at how many people, and I've covered it, how many people have been fired for sexual misconduct at Fox News? Some of them were just because of pics that were sent around that displayed certain nudity or body parts. Others, because of things they said and acted on. So now we know that Pete Hegseth can't even do the job alone by himself, and that he's being produced to the greaser, the drunk, the incompetent stooge that's putting our military at risk. And you have Navy and airmen that are starving on naval vessels, that are being deprived of toiletries and of just bare essentials, while he's worried about his makeup and his hair gel, and being the chief sycophant of President Trump. But Trump likes him. Yeah. He thinks he's handsome and that he's playing the role well, the way he dresses and the way he behaves. Isn't that just lovely? All right, we're going to take a break. More to come. And we're going to be harping on things. No pun intended, but we will get to that too. Hold tight.

0: Countries say over 2,500 people, including dozens of Americans and other foreigners, remain missing, and that residents of an entire village that seemed to just have been washed away. The collapse of a glacier sent a deadly wall of water through a mountain town near the Chinese border. The Columbia, South Carolina police chief says an officer died and a second was injured Saturday after responding to a call about a domestic dispute. Chief Holbrook says the suspect had a lengthy criminal record and also died. Labor Day travelers are being told to get ready for high cost and heavy traffic, and the best day to travel will be this Thursday morning. This is SRN News.
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7: Able.

Welcome back, Tom Donahue, Truth Matters, and I am going to be harping on things. Natalie Harp. Now, I'm not insinuating that there is a romantic sexual relationship, but there is an obsession. And I think of that song, Obsession, and it just continues to ring in my head because this woman is obsessed with Trump, the president. And yes, he helped relax certain regulations in terms of experimental medicine that did seemingly help with her bone cancer treatments. And that is a blessing. And I would certainly appreciate if Trump did that for me too. And that she was a host on OAN for a short time. And then she got involved being an aide for Trump and has been very dutiful, very loyal, and seemingly a good Christian conservative woman. But she's obsessed with the presidency, with the president, and she will do anything and everything for him. And it's deeply troubling to her brother, to those around Trump in the White House. Even the Secret Service has concerns. More and more are voicing that there are national security concerns, because again, just like Hegseth's wife, she's not cleared in terms of national security. She's not someone that is in an official political or White House position that should warrant her being by Trump's side when he's meeting with world leaders or talking about classified or national security sensitive material. But she's right there with him. Now, she's considered the human printer, and that she helps with these social meme sprees. These manic midnight moments, she creates and delivers a lot of this stuff. Now, Trump gives her the raw ideas. She knows what he wants. And they send out hundreds of these on True Social during the day, but mostly after midnight. Melania has been MIA. She's rarely around. At this point, I don't think she gives a flying flute about what Trump does. She wants this to be over so she can get on with her life. And again, this is not a personal attack. And it's not, I'm not trying to insult her in any way, shape, or form. And I'm not even challenging her morality, because there is no indication that she is sexually involved. But leaving little personal notes and doing everything she can to adore Trump, it is a very strange relationship. And Trump doesn't like the word unless he uses it for others, but it's weird, very weird. So some of the headlines that I have posted at TalkStream Live, the platform, and some of the ones that I have spent time reading and researching. So here's the BBC says, who is Natalie Harp, Trump's right-hand woman? Mediaite says, ex-Trump aide says Natalie Harp is so obsessed, quote unquote, with the president, it alarms Secret Service. CNN says, meet Natalie Harp, the aide so close to Trump, she once rode in an SUV trunk to accompany him when he was going through court proceedings in New York. Apparently, there was only so many that could fit in the SUV. And she argued with other staffers and just said, well, I'm going no matter what. And she jumps into the trunk. That's how close and attached to the hip she is with Trump. Hal Trump's ever-present executive assistant, I call her the personal assistant, Natalie Harp, became the talk of Washington. That's the Wall Street Journal reporting. Remember the decoy plane? Well, Natalie Harp was one of those few selected to go with Trump on the decoy plane, while Rubio and various other cabinet members and staffers and reporters were left on the possibly endangered Air Force One plane. So that's how important and prioritized she is to Trump, that over cabinet secretaries. I mean, Rubio's, he holds two prominent positions, that Secretary of State, National Security Advisor. So you're putting him at potential risk along with reporters, but you take your personal aide with you. Now, Ossoff, senator from Georgia, in a very heated race, he has really taken on Trump
even more so than Newsom. He claims he's not running for president, but all indications to me, based on the way he's taken on Trump, not just his opponent, but Trump, and even going to the level of addressing this HARP close relationship with Trump. And it's got the White House and Trump up in arms. And it's, to me, it's somewhat hilarious because Trump makes a habit of savaging his opponents, attacking mercilessly and never apologizing. And they're acting as though Ossoff did something so insane, which is, I mean, I'm questioning it. I've questioned it for weeks. Why not? It's weird. It's a strange, and her brother's questioning it. I mean, really? I mean, that's, is me, I think, carte blanche to continue. Epstein reporter brands HARP the side piece of Trump. Laura Loomer takes an interesting take on this. I call her Looney Loomer. And she was almost a side piece for Trump during 2024. She was on the jet and going to rallies and spending a lot of time with him. And there were a lot of rumors swirling there too. But says, jealous White House staff are leaking to the press about Trump aide Natalie HARP. So you've got Secret Service, you got the White House staff, you've got many folks that are just deeply concerned about how close this person is. And really, should she be that close almost every moment of Trump's day? Now, many of you might know Scott Jennings for his Salem radio show, for more importantly and more prominently, his role as Trump and the GOP's defender as a token conservative on CNN. Trump and the GOP do need defending at times, but he is such a lapdog and sycophant and apologist and enabler that it makes me sick. But, you know, he's got a certain level of skill, and Trump probably likes the look because you have to present yourself a certain way. It's now been reported that he is taking clips from his CNN show and forwarding those to the White House in hopes and lobbying for becoming the next press secretary. Now, I don't think Trump's going to do that because I think he wants to see a woman in skirt. And remember, he talked about Levitt's, all those lips. He likes those blondes or very light-colored brunettes. Hava, who was, you know, Trump's lawyer, and also she was acting U.S. attorney in New Jersey before they derailed that. There is talk that she may be in that role. I wouldn't be shocked, but I'd be surprised if he goes with a man, because I think he likes having an attractive showpiece that he's going to watch every day defend him. He likes women defending him, but it wouldn't be out of the question, him being such a lapdog and loyalist, to become press secretary. So anyway, I will continue harping on. And again, these are not personal attacks. These are just observations based on the evidence swirling around this weird obsession. Besides the optics, it's just not healthy, and it's not appropriate, and it's not really politically acceptable, this type of weird relationship. Back with more Tom Donahue, Truth Matters.

Tom Donahue for best-selling Eden Pure Thunderstorm 2 air purifier uses proven Oxy technology that quickly destroys viruses, odors, mold, and so much more. 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Every day. Any smell will vanish after just a few seconds with the thunderstorm being on. Odors from litter boxes, trash cans, cigarette smoke, mildew, and much more are no match for the thunderstorm too. The powerful thunderstorm sends out O3 molecules which seek out and destroy odors. These molecules even go behind and under furniture. 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Reiterate some of the major point. 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It cleans the air of allergy-causing particles so you can breathe easier again. Freshens the scent of your home. It gets rid of any odor, whether it's litter boxes, trash cans, cigarette smoke, cooking smells, and I cook with garlic, and it works. 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

Welcome back, Tom Donahue, Truth Matters and Matters of the Heart. And Natalie Harp, and I am harping on this, and it's noteworthy and newsworthy, but it's been now uncovered, as you may be well aware, so many want to please Trump aesthetically, you know, in terms of their looks, in terms of the beauty, and it's been analyzed and also addressed through interviews that she has been striving to look like Ivanka Trump. And so the wardrobe changes, the hair color, just all the stylistically, and there were some other cosmetic things. And we know how Donald Trump has had a fixation and an obsession with his daughter. And we've gone into that in the past, and there's no reason to rehash that at this moment. But she sees Trump as a father figure, a savior, because of what he did in terms of changing the way drugs are regulated so she could get access to experimental drugs to help in the healing of her bone cancer, which is a good thing. She has changed her appearance. She's leaving all kinds of personalized notes. She is completely devoted and obsessed with Trump. And Melania was MIA, and she just made an appearance after almost a month being away. And apparently she stays in New York City because she does have her own apartment carved out in that Trump Tower. So how she spends her days, what she does, I don't know. But she wants to be less encumbered with Trump, less entwined with Trump and Trump's world. Now, there's certainly the questions of national security, and did she ever pass a security test? And there's no information pertaining to that. And so, just like Hegseth's wife, it appears that both women have not been cleared. So they don't have security clearance to be in these meetings, to be in and around these important discussions and classified material. And so it is surprising and shocking, quite frankly, but not with this administration. Now, another thing that's popped up, and we don't know when Trump is going to name Caroline Leavitt's successor as press secretary. I had said that I thought Trump was more focused on women because what he wants to see and be surrounded with. But it sounds like Scott Jennings, which we did talk about, is rising in the ranks and that he's doing all the right things to impress Trump. But the dark horse could be Natalie Harp. They're saying that Trump is considering. He's actually put that out there. Now, I didn't know what the pay structure was for what the human printer, his personal aide, was making. But based on press reports, it's in the range of $150,000 yearly. And the press secretary is just under $200,000. I think it's $195,000. That's some pretty good pay. That's a lot of coin. So it'll be interesting to see who becomes the press secretary. Polling is abysmal for Trump. It's down at 30%. I mean, you really can't get much lower because you still have some core base to keep it afloat. But that is about as low as you can get. Now, switching gears a bit, I mentioned the reconciliation of Cohen and Trump and WABC asking permission, clearing it, making sure it's okay to have him as a host. And so more and more is coming out about how and why they reconciled. But the interview took place already. And even though they had a major feud and falling out, but Trump tells Cohen that he was weaponized in that feud. So it's almost like neither are taking responsibility for what happened, but they're coming together for common cause. And I talked about that previously. Some of it has to do with the Epstein files that most of the press is missing. I'll tell you, Rosie O'Donnell filling in for Jimmy Kimmel, I'm not watching it, I've just seen a few clips here and there, but she said that Trump has made her re-famous, and
she's having this resurgence in her career because of Trump. And man, she's fueling the harp buzz. She says, let Natalie tuck him in at night. And there are a lot of other quotes and jabs at Trump, harp, et cetera. So now the conservatives are saying, it's a disgrace. The U.S. debt officially hits over $40 trillion, doubling in the last decade. Well, guess what? J.D. Vance blames it on the Biden administration. Not so fast. We're talking about in the last decade. And in the last decade, who held office 2 out of 3 falls? That is the Trump administration. So the debt has doubled since Obama finished his terms. It went from slightly under $20 trillion to now over $40 trillion. So who is primarily responsible? Donald Trump. And Biden helped kick in some as well. But the national debt in a decade has doubled. And now Republicans are acting as though they weren't co-conspirators. Because remember, all bills of revenue have to originate in the House. So, you know, the House, the Senate, and the president plays a role. Now, J.D. Vance, speaking of the vice president, he had a fundraiser in the Hamptons in New York with Tucker Carlson's funder, his backer for his podcast operation. And it sparked fury on the neocon right because of who was funding this gathering in the Hamptons. And so he raised $5 million. So, of course, Mark Levin, Laura Loomer, Ben Shapiro, you know, the neocon crowd took issue with this backer of Tucker's operation. And apparently he put in about $15 million into the podcast operation. Now, to run a so-called podcast, I mean, you need startup capital, like $15 million. I can tell you that you can do it for a lot less, a whole lot less. But these numbers, you know, I talked about Alex Jones and I talked about some of the other players that are always raising money. And it's like, how much money is enough? I mean, it just seems to me like, you know, constantly reaching out for more funding. I just have an issue with that. I think the only way J.D. Vance has any shot at the presidency, if we're at getting the nomination for the Republican Party, is he's going to have to start separating himself from Trump after the midterms. And even if it means leaving office, I think that's his only shot, because if the Trump ship is going to sink like the Titanic, and if he's still aboard. Now, Rubio can survive it because he is a bona fide neocon, and he's got the credentials as a long-term senator. J.D. Vance had, what, one term? I mean, I don't think he even completed his term as U.S. senator. And speaking of funding, you know, the tech titans financed his campaign, in particular, Peter Thiel, $15 million. These folks, they're always looking for a handout. And they always seem to find it. But yeah, Rubio can survive the Trump administration because he has credentials that go beyond the Trump administration. They're going to say, well, he was an effective Secretary of State, National Security Advisor. And they see him as, you know, I'm talking about the neocons and the traditional middle of the road Republicans. They like Rubio. J.D. Vance, with his associations with Tucker Carlson and others, it's put him in a negative light with these people. And he was tarnished because of his criticisms of Israel. And also, he believes in some conspiracy theories. And he's very glib, but he's not a great communicator. And he's not very likable. Now, I'm not saying Rubio's the most likable person, but he's already in the established order. He's already part of the, you know, the club. J.D. Vance is new to the club, and he's hit some speed bumps. Now, a study was just released, and the source for the article was Radio Online. But in this article,
The headline reads, conservative podcasts see significant audience growth. Well, shows like Megyn Kelly, Sean Ryan, Tucker Carlson, actual podcast hosts that are leaning more independent have seen remarkable growth, and certainly Candace Owens. But there are others, and I talked about Dan Bongino returning to radio. His numbers have fallen in steep decline, falling off by 62%. Ben Shapiro is down as well. And even Mark Levin's off by 16%. Glenn Beck, his numbers went up 11%. Sean Hannity gained 5%, which is, you know, not a big deal. The neocon podcast have been harmed in terms of their podcast listens and downloads. So anyway, I thought that was interesting to report on. Okay, well, that's going to wrap it up for this week. We've covered a lot of subjects. 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You can certainly give us a 5-star. You can comment. You can hype. You can share. We appreciate that very much. Till we meet again, Tom Donahue, Truth Matters.

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0: Answer. KLUP, Terrell Hills, San Antonio.
7: Rescue operations in Nepal as the search for thousands of missing people in areas devastated by catastrophic flash floods along the border with China entered its fourth day. Rescue workers and military personnel have been working around the clock since Wednesday's disaster that killed more than 670 people and left about 3,000 missing. Correspondent Victoria Milko reports from a busy military aid relief site in the center of Nepal's search and rescue efforts.
8: We're at one of the military aid relief sites that's been set up as a makeshift place for people to come. We're seeing helicopters coming and going, delivering aid, sometimes bringing people that they find in the search and rescue efforts. You see military officials everywhere right now. There's people that have rappel gear as if they're going to go into the field on the next helicopter. We have people waiting outside the perimeter, looking at lists to see if their family members' names on there for the lost or rescued.
7: The Secretary of the Treasury is criticized for clarifying an issue that confused a popular progressive senator. Correspondent Bernie Bennett reports.
9: Treasury Secretary Scott Bessent corrected Senator Elizabeth Warren for misunderstanding the U.S. intervention to support the Japanese yen, clarifying that Japan owes no money to the Treasury. Warren had questioned the Treasury's sale of euros to buy yen after the yen hit a 40-year low, but Bessent defended the move as necessary to stabilize markets and protect U.S. economic interests. Mentioned was the first coordinated U.S.-Japan effort to strengthen the yen since 1998, with Japan spending a record amount to support its currency. Bernie Bennett reporting.
7: Jury deliberations are set to resume Monday in the Lindsey Clancy murder trial. The Massachusetts jury has been deliberating since Thursday and has not been able to reach a verdict. More on these stories at townhall.com.
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7: Trade tensions remain high between the U.S. and Canada. Commerce Secretary Howard Lutnick told reporters talks collapsed because of Canadian politics.
11: So there's the Sovereignty Party trying to run, and they're in the lead in Quebec. And so this was Mark Carney manufacturing something that would try to keep them from winning. And then you have Alberta has an independence resolution. These are elections in October. So he's making this a political thing for Canada.
7: Canada's Prime Minister Mark Carney thinks fighting with Washington makes for good politics. Business owners are preparing for financial pain after the latest U.S.-Canada trade talks collapsed. And Congress may avoid another disruptive government shutdown just as lawmakers head into a campaign season. Breaking news and analysis at townhall.com. A federal judge has again paused President Trump's effort to change how mail-in ballots are handled, creating new uncertainty just days before ballots are scheduled to go out. Correspondent Ken Lorman reports.
12: The judge issued a temporary nationwide two-week injunction blocking implementation of the administration's postal service order. The rule is intended to strengthen election safeguards by requiring states to submit voter rolls for verification before certain mail ballots are delivered.
7: The Supreme Court recently permitted the administration to move forward on procedural grounds without deciding the order's legality. The case may return to the high court as critics contend that the judge exceeded his authority. Tennessee Governor Bill Lee is proposing renaming Nashville International Airport after country music legend Dolly Parton. More on these stories at townhall.com.
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15: Oh, yes, it is. Here we are, my friends. What is up? Welcome into it. It is another episode of your weekend edition of the Voice of Reason. It is so great to have you along for the ride, as usual. Whatever you're doing this weekend, trying to stay out of the surface of hell with this ongoing insane triple-digit temperature across the Mid-America region. I'm assuming across most of the country. Why? Because it's not just summertime. It's global warming. And that's how we start off this show today. It's great to have you as usual. There's plenty to talk about, what's going on this weekend, a breakdown of things that happened this past week, and a heck of a lot more. I wrapped up. I just got done and was able to get here in time and get ready to rock and roll for the radio show. But prior to this this weekend, I was had always the great honor to MC the kickoff. And I know election season's already here, but it was essentially the kickoff for the 4th Congressional District here where I live in Kansas of our election headquarters. And our great congressman, Congressman Ron Estes, a great friend, he hosts it, the 4th District Republicans, essentially every Republican candidate in the area. We just have a centralized election headquarters. So if you're looking for a yard sign, if you're looking for, you know, the door literature, if you want to make phone calls, information on what the congressional districts or the state rep districts look like in your area, how you can door knock, how you can help out. All of it centralized in one location with our 4th District headquarters. It's awesome. We've done this for a few years now for the election cycles, and it's amazing. I broadcast my local radio show here in Wichita, Kansas. I broadcast there this morning out on location, and we had the rally. We had all of our great candidates, our next governor, who's going to be amazing. I'm so excited to have Ty Masterson, our Republican, Trump-endorsed Republican candidate become the next governor in the state of Kansas, get rid of our crazy Democrat that we have in there, and we're on the track. And for those that don't know, that live outside of Kansas, in the south central region of Kansas, the city of Wichita, which is the largest city in the city of in the state of Kansas, outside of Kansas City, since that's kind of, you know, split off Missouri, Kansas, that crazy line. Wichita is essentially out on location, and we had the rally. We had all of our great candidates, our next governor, who's going to be amazing. I'm so excited to have Ty Masterson, our Republican, Trump-endorsed Republican candidate, become the next governor in the state of Kansas, get rid of our crazy Democrat that we have in there, and we're on the track. And for those that don't know, that live outside of Kansas, in the south central region of Kansas, the city of Wichita, which is the largest city in the city of in the state of Kansas, outside of Kansas City, since that's kind of, you know, split off Missouri, Kansas, that crazy line. Wichita is essentially in the south central region of Kansas, the city of Wichita, which is the largest city in the city of in the state of Kansas, outside of Kansas City, since that's kind of, you know, split off Missouri, Kansas, that crazy line. Wichita is essentially, and we are, our county, our area, we are the swing district. There, all the candidates really have to campaign in about nine counties in the state because the rest of it's farmland. It's very rural community. Very few Democrats actually go and campaign in those areas. We do because Republicans actually relate to common folk like you, you truck driver, farmer, you know, non-elitist that goes to an elitist school. We actually relate to average common folk. So we travel the entire state, but you really only campaign in about seven to nine counties. In Sedgwick County, which is the county of Wichita, Kansas, is really the swing deciding vote on every statewide major race. It's kind of crazy. So obviously we're important. We try to really hone in on that and the fact that we need to get voter engagement and voter turnout. It was really exciting. And just like Kansas, nationwide, Republicans have been doing well over the past few years, right? We've seen a near increase of, I want to say, close to 4 million registered voters, Republicans, since the 2 years ago under the Trump administration, and Democrats have lost roughly 2 million registered voters. So things are going in the right direction. We just got to get them to turn out and vote. And voter turnout across the nation been relatively low. We'll speculate on why throughout the program today. That being said, that's how we started off. You can find our website at HoosierReason.com, H-O-O-S-E-R, Reason.com. Our social media handles are the same, at Hoosier Reason. And if you want the podcast of the program, you can find it by typing in the full name of the radio show, which is The Voice of Reason with Andy Hoosier. I'm really excited to see the momentum that we're starting to build. And it all starts apparently with the Trump administration, because Donald Trump, whether you like it or dislike it, as a member of the Republican Party, you being a member of the Republican Party, although a lot of Democrats listen to us and get angry at us anyways, that's all right. But as a member of the Republican Party, whether you like him or dislike him, Donald Trump is still the voice of the party. Andy, how do you know that? Well, right now, apparently he's still an extremely popular guy in this nation when it comes to endorsements and what he's trying to push for and what he's doing. He has had a near 100% success rate of candidates that are non-current incumbents that he's endorsed winning in primaries across the country in the Senate, and most of them in governor's races and others too. So he's still the face of the party. Does that reflect well in the general election? We're going to find out with the Democratic Socialists of America really hijacking the Democrat Party. It has now come into Donald Trump enterprise capitalism versus socialism. What's going to prevail in November? Donald Trump's starting to talk about other issues, which I'm really excited about. That's where I want to start off with the program today.
14: Get your week in review.
15: He's really starting to focus on other issues, and I like where he's going. Now, we can talk about individual policy, and we will later, because I know he's made some comments about the agricultural industry and farmers and the beef industry. He's also talked about the economy. He's talked about Iran. I haven't strongly encouraged on this program, if you have listened to the show throughout our weekday show or this one on the weekend, I have strongly encouraged that messaging from the Republican Party probably shy away from foreign policy, not because we're wrong on foreign policy, because I believe we are right and we've done pretty much the right things on foreign policy in general, but I say to shy away from it just because of the fact it's not something that most voters want to hear on the campaign trail. We need to focus on domestic issues. And again, we're doing good things in foreign policy. In fact, Donald Trump now has the Strait of Hormuz open. We're starting to back off in Iran. Apparently, we're going to have some type of presence, but we're not going to be really as much engaged. We're going to let Israel kind of do their thing over there. There's a battle between Israel and Turkey on who's got the dominant influence in the region. All of that's fine. Most people, whenever we talk about it, most people don't care. When polled about what the priority issues are, most people don't want to talk about it. So we want to talk about domestic issues. But there's multiple different domestic issues that we can focus on. One of them being what Donald Trump did this week, which I found really kind of interesting. And Dave, our great producer down in Dallas, the timing of this is impeccable, not just for the campaign conversations, but also for some of the other things that are going on as well.
16: Begun to work on the first ever nuclear-powered interplanetary spacecraft, which will launch in 2028 on a mission to Mars. It's coming so incredible. They have to go nuclear because they have unlimited, essentially unlimited fuel. You don't have to fill up the tanks every so many miles, right? It's incredible. This ship will be among the first of what will ultimately be a massive American star fleet, making space travel almost as common as ocean travel today.
15: Now, first off, that's really freaking awesome. During this week, he announced that we're going to have a space academy. We're going to be expanding the Space Force. We're going to be expanding in control with the Air Force, and we're going to be going into space. Nuclear power, the research being done by NASA to create a space fleet. We're talking Star Trek type technology here under the Trump administration with these long-term investments. And personally, I find that kind of cool. Like that, that's really kind of neat. Dave, jump on here for just a moment. I want to ask you a simple question. The fact that this is coming out now, there are two ways that we can take this. We can go down the campaign rhetoric talking points and the messaging, because remember, everything since about January, everything politicians do, everything the government does in general, has a purpose, and there's a reason for it, for the election and for midterms. But there's also another aspect to this, Dave. Why do you think that we're starting to see this type of messaging from Donald Trump come out now as opposed to, say, I don't know, a year from now?
17: Any maybe ideas? Because of the midterms?
15: Well, maybe because of the midterms. There's a few different angles that we can take on this one. I want to go to the political side of this for the first part. Back in the day, and I wasn't alive at that time, so many of our listeners may know this a little bit better than me, but back in the day when JFK was in office, if anybody is still alive from when JFK was in office, if you remember, we made it to the moon, and he made it a promise that we were going to have the space race, we were going to beat the Russians, and we were going to be the first people to put a man on the moon. We did it. We talked about we talked about space. We talked about new technology. We talked about the ingenuity of Americans on what we could do with these goals. Now, other politicians have done it, or at least made promises about these things, but they made it a 10-year plan and keep us in office, or, you know, vote for our party and we'll keep it going. Even Joe Biden, if you remember, in the last administration, promised that we were going to cure cancer. Did that one work out? No, it is not. So I like the fact, politically, this is actually a really smart move by the Trump administration, because we're not just talking about the average issue that's driving a divide in the nation. Capitalism, socialism, tariffs, negotiations, trade wars, the economy, the affordability, agriculture, beef prices. All these are very divisive. The media can run with it for the negativity against the Trump administration, and it's something different. We're going back to an idea, as Donald Trump is really promoting the idea of the Make America Great Again movement. He's promoting the idea of a long-term goal for the United States. He says within the time that he's going to be in office here in the next year or two, that he's going to have someone back on the moon, which is really awesome. We've invested in the idea that we're going to have a space race and we're going to have a space fleet. We're going to advance technology to have nuclear power in these spaceships. That's really cool. And from a standpoint of ingenuity for Americans and the idea of new technology, AI, the space race, that's a win across the board, right? And I think that's really kind of neat. Now, there's another aspect to this that I think we really need to pay attention to, which is
14: Andy's prediction.
15: No, sorry, that was the wrong one. Let's do this one. There we go. Dave, this is a good one.
14: There weird we go. News of the day.
15: Yeah, the weird news of it. I find this timing very interesting. Dave, we have had 5 rounds of UFO UAP disclosure, and we've been kind of stonewalled at the point where we're not getting a whole lot of information other than the firsthand accounts that we've now released as public, which is really kind of neat. And stick with me on this one. What's the next step that we need in this disclosure? It's really the acknowledgement, the acceptance, and the admittance by both the government and the these private contractors, these defense contractors that have either ETs themselves or advanced technology, or these drones that are 200 to 300 years above the technology advancements that we have as consumers and as the general population, that now we're stonewalled. Because if they admit at this moment that they have some type of advanced technology, a drone that looks like a spacecraft, that we can go between times or through dimensions or whatever it may be, or zero point energy where we don't have to rely on any type of nuclear or oil or natural gas or anything of that sort. But zero point energy, you pull energy out of the ether or however this stuff works. If we have, and I say the speculation, so take it with a grain of salt, but if we actually do have this type of technology and they admit it right now, the way things are, they're going to get in trouble because they got money, and the money has been essentially in a black operation, which means there's been no reports back to Congress, who is the ones that hold the power of the purse. And that's why they're not going to release any more information, because they're the ones that could get in trouble for what they've done with this without relaying it to government that's supposedly supposed to oversee them or to the general population of the Americans. So what's the next logical step to get this information out, but not getting them in trouble? By now having the administration, the government, say we're going to invest in this technology for research purposes. By saying that now we have a goal to go to space. That now we're going to have a space fleet. That we're going to militarize space to make sure that no other nation is able to militarize space before we do. By researching through NASA the technology to have nuclear power actually power a spacecraft. Talk about all of these great innovations. Talk about the Space Force, expand the Space Academy, say that this is going to be the main focus. And then all of a sudden, we can say, even though it's been done 20 years ago, we can come out with this new technology and say, look at what we just did. Look at how cool our scientists are. Look at what these defense contractors have been able to do. And I guarantee you, this is Andy's prediction for the day.
14: Andy's prediction.
15: There it is. Here's my prediction of the day. My prediction is that this is a step forward in the disclosure of this technology that we already have, but doing it in a way as a scapegoat to not get people in trouble. And to me, that makes sense. That way, you don't have to out them for doing black op operations that we didn't know about and that weren't held accountable by government and by Congress, who appropriated this money to them, where both the defense contractor and Congress could get in trouble for not actually knowing where that money is. This is a scapegoat to allow them to get the information out and to save face at the same time. I think it's a brilliant move. And by the way, it's a brilliant move on the campaign trail. Why the timing of this happening now as well for the midterms? To look forward to something with the American dream, the golden age of America that's upon us. This is a brilliant move by the Trump administration. It's timed out perfectly to make this announcement 66 days before the election, and I'm excited about it.
14: This is the Voice of Reason with Andy Hoosier.
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24: 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Colonel Louis Nicola suggested that America might be better served by a monarchy, with Washington himself as king. Washington firmly rejected the idea. He had spent years leading Americans in a fight for independence from a monarchy. He would not see that victory end with America creating a king of its own. He understood that the cause of the revolution was greater than any one man. His example reminds us that power can be offered, earned, or taken, but character determines whether we use it for ourselves or remain faithful to something greater.
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14: It's your Patriot on the Prairie. 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
15: All right, welcome back into the program. Great to have you here. Interesting conversation with the Trump administration. Why now? Why is he making this conversation now about space, about technology, about expanding the Space Academy? Which, am I too old? Am I too old to sign up for the Space Academy? I want to go. I want to do that. I want to be one of those guys that goes back to the moon or goes to the Mars mission. I don't know if I've said this on the radio program or not. Years ago, do you remember, Dave, back to, I want to say it was, I was living in Colorado Springs. It's not, what, 2012-ish? There was a plan called Mars One, and it was supposed to be a plan, a mission for a one-way trip to Mars to begin civilization. And they were looking for applicants to apply from all different kinds of backgrounds, architects and

0: 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By the way, as we talk about some of this new technology and the way for them to transition themselves away from saying, oh, sorry, we used your money inappropriately without your knowledge to do particular things for this technology that we have that we're not supposed to have, which is why we've been stonewalled with the disclosure information from these private contractors, from the Department of War, and from the CIA, and whoever else likes to keep this information secret from us. This is going to be their outlet, their way to kind of transition away. There is another a feather in the cap, so to speak, from the Atlantic with a story posted this weekend where a new telescope is also being reported to be released, where a new telescope, the sole purpose is to find aliens in other worlds. Yeah, that's a real thing.
1: Say what?
0: A new telescope that's going to be looking specifically, that's its whole purpose, is to find extraterrestrial life. Now, again, you want to find a way to actually get this information out without admitting that you've been keeping it secret for the past five decades? You do this program. You're like, oh, we're going to start looking for the stuff. And then now that you're spending money and time and attention to look for it, then all of a sudden you're going to find it. And voila, look at that. Now we have it. And then they can start releasing information and say, this is what we're finding. They share it as new stuff. We're all excited about it. And then we can start breaking down what it actually means. But this is a way for them to get it out there without getting in trouble. It's a brilliant move. It's a brilliant move from the Trump administration to really start working with them and being able to be the transparent administration that he said he was going to be, and doing it in a way that brings hope and brings in that golden age of America. I'm excited about it, man. Great campaign tactic. Let's start running on some more positivity of the goals of what this country is going to look like moving forward. That's how Republicans are going to win in November. Lots more coming up. Stay here.
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3: With SRN News, I'm Ron Taylor. Iran's leadership has solidified around hardline military generals and clerics, preparing for a prolonged confrontation with the U.S. and aiming to prevent domestic unrest. This counters claims of a regime change by President Trump. Iran's leaders warn of escalating the conflict as American sanctions strain the economy. Poor weather temporarily hampering aerial rescue operations in Nepal as the search for thousands of missing people in areas devastated by catastrophic flash floods along the border with China, now entering its fifth day. Rescue workers and military personnel have been working around the clock. The Columbia, South Carolina police chief says an officer died. A second was injured Saturday after responding to a call about a domestic dispute.

0: dispute. The suspect also died, had a lengthy criminal record. The officer was just 29 years old with a wife and two children. This is SRN News.
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5: When it was announced Monday Dolly Parton had died, many people felt a little bit of themselves had died with her. She transcended culture. She lit up the stage, films, and any room she walked into. She was kind, compassionate, generous, and funny. No one knew her politics because she wouldn't talk about politics. She was interested in bringing people together with her music and charm, not driving them apart. Two things got my attention on the announcement of her death. The first was the shock many expressed. Doesn't everyone die, as scripture and history tell us? She was 80 years old, a long and successful life. The other reminded me of stories we used to tell our children. She started out with nothing in a Tennessee shack, one of 12 children, many of whom slept in the same bed. She rose to international fame by never giving up on her dream and with plenty of hard work. She married once. She and Carl never had children, but her philanthropy enabled children around the world to read. When someone famous dies, it should give everyone pause to ask a question. Where is she now, and where will I be when I die? It's the most important question anyone can ask. I'm Cal Thomas.
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10: Reason
11: and common sense.
10: This is the voice of reason with Andy Hoosier.
11: Yeah, truth, reason, common sense, rationale. It's what we do on this show. Welcome back into it. Great to have you here for a weekend on your program. We are 1 week away from Labor Day weekend. That's kind of wild to me. I cannot believe that the summertime is almost over, although I'm very excited about it. Dave, you and I were talking off the air a bit about the temperatures, which is insane. At least in Kansas, the Mid-America region here, we have 100-degree triple-digit weather forecasted at least for the entire next week. I am not looking forward to that. But after summer, allegedly, after Labor Day, we go into fall, and then we can say, hey, things can start cooling off. I cannot wait for a day when you wake up and it's nice and like foggy outside in the morning, and then it gets to a high of like 65 or 70 and the leaves are changing, and then at nighttime it's like 35-40. I'm ready for it, baby. Let's bring it. But no, we continue to have triple digit weather and extreme heat across the country. I guess that's called summertime. Others, that would be called global warming, but we're actually reasonable people here on this program. By the way, if I can speak, golly, if you are getting ready for your Labor Day celebrations, we are 1 week away from that. 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All right, so we have the Democrats, or we have the Republicans, Donald Trump, that has focused on now the golden age. What are we doing? Long-term investment. What does the future look like? Getting ourselves back to the moon, getting ourselves to Mars, having this fleet of spacecraft with this technology. We're talking about affordability and actually stopping BlackRock from purchasing homes to where we can actually have home purchasing again from consumers. We're getting prices back down. He talked about agriculture. We're getting deregulation going, tax cuts all across the board. The things that Americans want to hear. And Republicans, hint, hint, wink, wink, during the messaging time period, that's what you need to focus on. Because the question I have for you, Republican, Democrat, or otherwise, when you're hearing the campaign ads on TV, when you're hearing the campaign ads on radio, when you see videos on social media, I got to ask you the simple question. Do you know the platform policies of each party? Do you know the platforms and the policy ideas of the candidates in your area? I don't know that you necessarily do, especially for the Democrats. That's where I want to go for a moment.
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11: Not to pick on Democrats per se, but if we know the policy platform of what Republicans have, which is we're going to continue to make the country safe. We're going to continue to make the country prosper. We're going to bring new investment in manufacturing. We're going to bring new investments. We're going to increase technology. We're going to have this data center conversation, which is what's going on our social media chat right now, which we may get to here in just a bit on what that conversation really, the kind of conversation that we need to have and what that looks like. We're having great policy discussion. What are Democrats doing? Because I got to be honest, they don't really know. In fact, they don't know, I don't think, either.
12: We are 2 months away from the midterms. Get out and vote. Let's get everyone out to vote. They are cheating. They are trying to cheat.
11: What?
12: And we have got to turn out in big numbers and be too big to rig. I'll see you out there. We are 2 months away from the midterms.
11: We are 2 months away from the midterms. What are you talking about? Dave, come on here for just a moment. Are we cheating? When did we cheat? I didn't know that we cheated in an election.
13: We have not cheated, says, that I know about.
11: Yeah, okay. I didn't know that we were
13: Democrats
11: cheating.
13: It's just Democrats that do that.
11: Yeah, well, I mean, they're the ones fighting the validation of elections through a voter ID system or actually checking software or checking different electoral processes that we have in different states to make sure that we abide by the guidelines of the Constitution, which have two stipulations, that you're a U.S. citizen and you abide by the rules, that you follow the jurisdiction of the law. I mean, You're a good citizen and you're a citizen. Those are the two stipulations the Constitution gives us. To them, when we're saying like, hey, some places like California, for example, doesn't have voter ID and in fact has laws in the books. You're not allowed to show your identification when you vote, that we should probably change that because that doesn't validate or verify that you are following the guidelines of the Constitution, which is that you have to be a U.S. citizen. So we should put something in place. And their response is, they're cheating! That's that's their argument. That's kind of crazy to me. Let's go to Virginia for a moment. We have Governor Spanberger that's responded on the electoral issue, the voting issue, and said that she's had a quote-unquote controversy because she's allowed more people onto the voter rolls in the state of Virginia.
14: 6 months into my administration, we made a little news. You see, I had taken the action of restoring the voting rights of 66,000 Virginians. People who had previously been convicted of a felony, had served their time, returned home, and simply wanted the dignity of being able to fully participate in our democracy. The right to vote is about more than a ballot. It's about whether we believe that every person should have a voice in our democracy, and I do.
11: All right, so that was her adding more individuals onto the voter rolls, former felons that she said have served their time and now have the right to be able to vote again. Now, here's the thing. I want to be very clear here. We support the idea that once you have done your time and you have proven that you are someone that can function in society again, that you can actually go along with the social norms, that you can integrate yourself back into the common folk, that you're right. You should have many rights granted back to you. And there's conversations that you should have across that board. The right to vote again, the right to carry a firearm again, multiple different rights that are taken away, that are God-given human rights that we have to defend ourselves or have a voice or so on and so forth, that you have those abilities restored to you after you've paid your debt to society. And that's what she says that she did to try and add those individuals onto the voter rolls. You got to remember, though, she's trying to find a way to steal the topic out of the talking points of Republicans, because right now, Democrats are extremely unpopular on the issue of voter ID and the electoral process, because they're coming across as saying, we know there's fraud. We don't know how much fraud's going on, but we know there's some form of fraud happening, whether it's a voter system that's not verifying people, or the voter registration list that's not being updated with people that are dying or people that are moving in and out of the state. We know that we're not doing a good enough job here to verify elections to be the way that they need to. So we're going to find a way to try and steal the conversation away, take the conversation away from the dominance that Republicans have on this, and make it a non-issue. And that's what Spanberger did. Was we're going to put get people back on the voter rolls here that are very controversial because they're ex-felons. Well, I think most people would agree that if you're an ex-felon or ex-criminal in general and you've paid your service back to society and you've integrated yourself back into society and you've proven to everybody else that you're not going to commit the crime again, that you should have those rights restored. I don't think many people would actually disagree with that idea. But that's a non-issue. That's not what we're talking about here. We're talking about who you are, making sure you're a U.S. citizen and you abide by the jurisdiction of the laws thereof, the rule of law in society. And you broke those laws so you couldn't vote while you're in prison, although Democrats have advocated for that many times in the past, that you shouldn't vote while you're in prison because you didn't abide by the jurisdiction of the laws. And if that's the case, you shouldn't also vote if you're a non-citizen, even a resident, even someone on a visa. You shouldn't have that ability to actually vote. So they're trying to make it into a non-issue, and I find that kind of silly. But then you have this. And they try, and I say try in air quotes for our radio listeners, they try to focus on economic issues by making really, really, really stupid statements. And when I mean stupid, I mean like borderline, you need some serious mental help. This was Abdul El-Sayed, the Senate Democratic Socialist of America candidate out of the state of Michigan right now, where he made a video after the announcement this week that we have officially hit $20 trillion in our national debt as a nation. And he's blaming it on who? Donald Trump.
15: U.S. national debt just hit $40 trillion. Stop. Let's talk about this for a minute. You know what Republicans are going to tell you. They're going to tell you we have a national debt of $40 trillion. We can't possibly pay for Medicare for all or universal child care or anything else for that matter. We got to cut it all. But it might be worth trying to figure out why our national debt just got so big. They cut taxes on the richest people because at the end of the day, a debt balance is about the amount of money in and the amount of money out. Republicans always like to do one thing with our money. They don't want to give you health care. They don't want to give you child care. They don't want to address our broken infrastructure or our failing public schools. You know what they want to do? They want to go to war. And Donald Trump came to power saying this.
16: Well, under Trump, we will have no more wars, no more wars, no more wars.
15: And then he did this.
16: The United States military began major combat operations in Iran.
15: Billions of your taxpayer dollars being spent, wasted in the war he doesn't know how to get out of. So now we've got $40 trillion in debt. And yeah, we got to do something about it. So here's my plan. I think billionaires should pay their fair share. We should tax billionaires their wealth. And the loopholes that big corporations use to get out of paying their taxes, we should close them. And then you should do, stop going to dumbass wars.
11: All right, so Abdul El Sayed, that is his latest social media video going after Donald Trump because apparently the war in Iran has pushed us over that $40 trillion mark, not the fact that we've actually been exponentially growing our debt as a nation under both Republicans and Democrats for a very long time, but using this on the campaign trail. There are one of two things going on. Either he is really, really, really, really, really ill-informed and completely stupid, or he knows what's going on, and he's really, really, really, really, really, really trying to manipulate the messaging here to try and win over Democrats who are too stupid to actually understand what's really going on. Either way, there's a lot of stupidity going on. Either he's the one that doesn't get it, or his followers are the ones that don't get it. One or the other. Just to put this into perspective. Dave, one more time. Come on here with me. Let me ask you, do you know how much our total budget is every single year in this country?
13: I've never heard.
11: Budget.
13: I never
11: $7 billion.
13: Okay.
11: $7 billion. Do you know the revenue that we bring in this nation every single year?
13: No.
11: $4.5 to $5 trillion. I'm sorry. So we have a $2 trillion deficit that we're doing every single year. Out of that budget, $7 trillion, how much of it is military? Do you know?
13: I do not know, no.
11: It's about $800 billion, and the Trump administration has asked it to be bumped up to $1.5 trillion to make it the most advanced military in the world. Out of a $7 trillion budget that we do every year, our military is only about $1 trillion of that. That means $6 trillion of social programs are bankrupting us, and he just tried to blow it off as not a big deal because it's all about wars that the Republicans want to get into. How dumb do you really have to be to not look at basic math?
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20: The Smithsonian National Zoo has gone woke. The zoo announcing they've adopted woke messaging and programming, promoting things like gender equity, civil liberties, and justice. They've also embraced climate change. The Smithsonian is pushing a diversity and inclusion agenda, which we can only surmise means there may be a giraffe or two who might identify as an elephant. Now, the National Zoo also spent money on diversity-focused internships, gay family programming, and a rainbow-themed animal enrichment program for the aquarium. Lord only knows what was going on inside that fish tank. You know, it seems to me the Smithsonian should be more focused on feeding the platypuses instead of advancing woke platitudes. Sounds to me like the Smithsonian has too many bird brains monkeying around with their zoo. Finally, be sure to get a copy of my new book, Knee Slapping, Hilarious Look at How President Trump Saved America, The Golden Age, available at your favorite bookstore. Good day.
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11: Yeah, welcome back to it. Got a few minutes left as we're wrapping things up for this hour. I know that numbers aren't really the sexiest thing on radio, but I really want to put this into perspective for you. And that's why, Dave, I asked you about these numbers, because a lot of people don't know these budgets. Now, my listeners, we talk about it quite a bit. You're a bit more edumacated on these issues than maybe other talk radio shows or other content that you see on social media, podcasting, and otherwise. But just as a reminder to break this down, is Abdul El-Sayed, the Democratic Socialist U.S. Senate candidate out of Michigan, tries to blame the war, tries to blame Donald Trump in a very cheesy, very, very educated, like uneducated, almost to the point of making your brain hurt and cringeworthy, like a Chuck Schumer putting a piece of cheese on a raw burger patty cringeworthy here, trying to blame the lack of rich people paying their fair share and the lack in the ongoing wars and conflicts of the Trump administration that led us to the $40 trillion debt that we have in this nation. As a reminder, for Democrats that are screaming at the radio or the podcast right now, when you listen to this program, that the top 1% pay 20% of all taxes. The top 20% of people in this nation, top 20% of income earners, the richest people in the country, pay 80 to 90% of all taxes. The bottom 50%, the lowest half of the nation, do not pay any federal income tax whatsoever. So please tell me how the quote-unquote rich are not paying their fair share. At the same time, on the federal budget side, we have discretionary spending, we have mandatory spending. Both of them can make up the $7 trillion budget that we have. And out of that $7 trillion, $1 trillion, between $800 billion to $1.5 trillion, whatever it is, let's round it to right in the middle at $1 trillion, is military spending, defense spending. That is 1/7, for those that are slow on the math, out of $7 trillion, that's 1/7 of the budget. Everything else, Social Security, Medicare, Medicaid, SNAP program, food stamps, everything, those social programs, that is what we spend on. And we're wondering why we have a $40 trillion federal deficit or debt. I know that that's a lot of numbers that thrown out at you. But remember, when you start hearing this garbage of like, the rich don't pay their fair share and we got to invest in education, that's what's bankrupting us. Social programs. Absolutely insane. By the way, let's go to our messages on our social media. If you want to at least send us a message, you can. We have our live streams going. You can find us on our social media at Hoosier Reason. Also send us an email. I get tons of emails at HoosierMediaNetwork@gmail.com or directly on our website at HoosierReason.com. So let's do some of those, shall we? Oops, no, let's not do that. Let's do this one.
18: What's in the mailbox?
22: Tweet, tweet,
0: It
11: really helps if I actually hit the right buttons on my board here. I asked the question about, is it Abdul El-Sayed that's not the brightest crayon in the box, or is it his voters that are not the brightest crayons in the box? And the answer is the Dems know that their voters are stupid. Well, I mean, there's a point to that. That is true. Look, I mean, there's two tiers of the Democrat Party. There's the bleeding hearts that I think are either unintelligent or just ill-informed. And again, the bleeding hearts is exactly what it sounds like. They are the bleeding hearts. They feel like what they're doing is truly helping people. Social programs are there to help people because we're there to take care of individuals, that it's the government's role somehow to take care of people that are less fortunate and everything else. They truly feel that that's what their motive and purpose is. Now, they're wrong, but they have the good intention. They have the bleeding hearts. They want to take care of people. Instead of recognizing that, you know, people with wealth, if you have wealth, then you can contribute yourself. That nonprofit organizations, that's what they do. At the Catholic Church, that's what they've done for a long time with Catholic-run and religious institutions that run hospitals and nonprofits and homeless shelters and everything of the sort. That's what those organizations are supposed to do. Government is not supposed to do that. Government, per the Constitution, the limitations on the Constitution that we have are supposed to get the hell out of the way so we can do it ourselves, which is why we have nonprofits actually doing that. So they're wrong, but they're just ill-informed. They're just too emotional to think logically about these types of issues. But then there are the top tier. And the top tier are the elites in the Democrat Party that know what they're doing is wrong, know what they're doing isn't going to work whatsoever, but they promote these agendas to make the bleeding hearts do their bidding like the little puppet masters and then gain all the power and control when the government gets centralized and they get more money and they get more organizations and we get more government bureaucrats. They know this stuff's not going to work, but they get more power doing it, so they advocate for it. The problem with that system is that the bleeding hearts, the grassroots campaigners for this messaging, are the ones that are now starting to run the hen house. They're the ones running for office under the DSA campaign, and they're winning because their message resonates with the bleeding hearts. And now the ones that have been the puppet masters are losing control of the puppets, and they don't know what to do about it. So we're watching kind of the collision, the car crash happen in slow motion from the outside looking in as the Republican conservatives. And it's kind of entertaining to watch. Now, we have to stop them because they're more dangerous, because they're the emotional, non-logical thinking individuals, but it's also kind of entertaining to watch as well. It's a crazy time. We'll see how this comes ahead when it comes with the midterm season in November. We'll talk some more about that later, but we are out of time for this hour. It is The Voice of Reason. I'm Andy Hoosier. We'll see you back on the radio soon. Bye. Hey, it's Andy Hoosier. You know, when I get off the air every day, the battle for me against limited government, censorship, and even unfactual content is far from over. That's why now I'm so happy to say that the Hoosier Media Network is giving you more opportunity to catch The Voice of Reason along with other great shows and podcasts. 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
18: 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Terrell Hills, San Antonio. 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
0: News this hour from Town Hall. I'm Ron Taylor. Congress may avoid another disruptive government shutdown just as lawmakers head into campaign season.
4: The House is expected to vote next week on a Senate-passed continuing resolution to keep the federal government funded temporarily. The measure needs a two-thirds majority under House rules, but it passed the Senate with strong bipartisan support. Without an agreement, funding would expire September 30th. Supporters say the stopgap gives lawmakers time to negotiate full-year spending bills and protects federal workers from another damaging shutdown. Bob Agner reporting.
0: Arkansas Republican Senator Tom Cotton discusses efforts to maintain economic pressure on Iran through sanctions and enforcement actions.
5: Based on every indication we have is that the economic vice tightens every single day on Iran. And sure, the revolutionary fanatics who are in charge in Tehran are not feeling that. They're corrupt. They have lined their pockets for decades at the expense of the Iranian people. But each day it gets tighter and tighter, and the pressure on them gets more and more.
0: Speaking with the Salem Radio Network, he says the United States should continue targeting entities that help Iran evade sanctions, particularly those involved in oil exports and activities connected to the Iranian Revolutionary Guard. The Columbia, South Carolina police chief says an officer died today and a second was injured after responding to a call about a domestic dispute. He said the suspect had a lengthy criminal record and also died. The deceased officer was just 29 years old and had been with the department for only 2 years, leaving behind a wife and two young children. Poor weather temporarily hampered aerial rescue operations in Nepal once again as the search for thousands of missing people continues along the border with China and entering now its fifth day. Rescue workers and military personnel have been working around the clock since Wednesday's disaster that's killed more than 690 people. News and analysis at townhall.com.
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0: Some Democratic candidates in Iowa say they don't want Kamala Harris campaigning on their behalf. Correspondent Laura Winters explains.
24: Iowa Senate candidate Democrat Josh Turek shooting down the idea of former Vice President Kamala Harris campaigning for him. A reporter asking him about potentially working with Harris, to which he responds, no. His fellow Iowa gubernatorial candidate, Democrat Rob Sand, also pushing back against the idea of the former Vice President campaigning for him, saying that he believes she shouldn't pursue a presidential run in 2028. Let's move on, Sand says. We need some new leadership.
0: President Trump says he will attend the President's Cup matches next month near Chicago as the honorary chairman. This marks the second year in a row that he will be at the premier golf tournament. He was at the Ryder Cup on Long Island last year, also dropped in on the President's Cup during his first term in office in 2017. More news at townhall.com. There's an ongoing war of words over President Trump's renaming of Lake Ontario.
25: Ontario Premier Doug Ford unveiling a giant billboard on the Canadian shoreline, Lake Ontario, now and always, and taking to his social media and to the press to promote it.
26: But just in case President Trump or anyone else forgets,
6: we've set up the sign to remind them it's Lake Ontario now and forever.
25: After months of tariffs, 51st state threats, and personal attacks on Canadian leaders, the move has been met in Canada largely with ridicule.
6: Long after President Trump is gone, it will still be called Lake Ontario.
25: I'm Julie Walker.
0: Federal Reserve Chair Kevin Warsh provided his most detailed insights yet on how he views the central bank's fight against inflation in a high-profile speech at an annual economic conference in Jackson Hole Friday, in saying he hasn't seen evidence that inflation is cooling. More on these stories at town.
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11: Yeah, here we are. What's up, my friends? Welcome into it. It is your weekend edition of the Voice of Reason. My name is Andy Hoosier, and welcome aboard. It's great to have you, no matter what you're doing, working out in the yard, which if you are, what the hell's wrong with you in that triple-digit weather? Why would you do something like that? Ew, that's totally gross. Or if you're traveling around doing your thing, does not matter. It's always a privilege and an honor to have you join us each and every weekend here on the show. There is lots to talk about, lots to get to as we doing our thing.
8: We'll do it live!
11: Like we do every single weekend. God, I can't talk today. What's going on, Dave? I'm stuttering all over the place, man. I'm trying to talk too fast. I'm excited. There's plenty to talk about. There's a lot
13: it's
11: to get to.
13: It's that red state spirit. Stay out of that.
11: It's that red state spirit. I'll be enjoying some of that later on this weekend. So don't mind you on that front. But no, Donald Trump, hard on the campaign trail right now. There's plenty to cover there. Also, Democrats on the campaign trail not saying the brightest things. Well, we'll break some of that down for you. Also, bottom of the hour, we have Adam Yonke on the program. He's with Concerned Veterans for America. We're going to talk about a new bill being pushed in Congress right now. We'll see if we can get it through. And our friends over at and partners with Americans for Prosperity, they're also pushing this bill, H.R. 9237, known as the Take Care of America's Veterans Act. It's essentially almost like a reconciliation bill, but for multiple different pro-veterans bills that we've seen over the past few years, all condensed into one. Better benefits, better pay, better benefits for spouses and families of veterans, along with better health care reform, better reforms in the VA. It's a lot of different stuff in this bill. We're going to get some details on that with Adam at the bottom of the hour on exactly what that looks like with the Concerned Veterans for America and our partners at AFP. They're pushing this as well, doing a big campaign trying to help out veterans around. So we'll talk about that coming up at the bottom of the hour. But I want to recap this weekend or this past week.
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11: And I don't know if you watch any of the late night shows. I am not a fan of late night talk shows just because they're not very good. I mean, I don't really watch a whole lot of them anyways, but especially with the political content that's on there, just not my thing. Apparently, Rosie O'Donnell filled in for the Jimmy Kimmel Show last week. This week, Jelly Roll filled in for Jimmy Kimmel. Now, Dave, our great producer down in Dallas, what is up, my friend? Always a pleasure to have you with us, too. Do you watch any of the late night shows, and do you enjoy or listen to Jelly Roll at all?
13: I do not watch them, and for the same reasons you do. I don't want to see their politics. I'm not watching you for your politics.
11: Yeah. Do you listen to any music from Jelly Roll? Do you know who that is?
13: I know who he is, and I've heard his music. It just doesn't do anything for me.
11: Doesn't do anything for you. Well, that's true. I've seen him. I don't know any of his actual music. I've seen him as a guest appearance with other artists. So that's how I know of him. And I know his story where he was like a druggie and a drug distributor, drug dealer, whatever. He went to jail. He got out. He was saved by Jesus. And then he married his wife, what's her name? Bunny something. Who was a stripper, I guess, and then, adult entertainer. And they lived together, and she's the one that supported him. They got him up and going. Now he's lost a whole bunch of weight. He divorced her. She's really upset about it. And then he was on filling in for Jimmy Kimmel this past week and said a bunch of really crazy stuff. Now, I don't want to spend a lot of time on it. It's really stupid. But at the same time, we went through a really rough week this week, did we not? We lost Dolly Parton. We lost Tim Curry. We lost another guy that was a voice for a lot of really great stuff in Hollywood and entertainment. We had a really rough week. And a lot of people look up to some of their celebrities or Hollywoodites as a kind of an escape, a way to get away from politics, a way to get away from the divisiveness. And Jelly Roll used to be one of those guys. I mean, people asked him about, what's your thoughts on health care? And he's like, I'm a redneck. I don't want to talk about these issues. I don't know policy. So don't ask me. Why would you ask me about these things? I just want to sing. I want to make people happy. And I want to bring them joy about whatever they're going through in their life by hearing about what I express in my life. That's a great answer. Until he follows and fills in for Jimmy Kimmel.
8: What a turn of events. Who would have guessed I'd get in more trouble with the president than Rosie O'Donnell? Thank you, Rosie. Thanks for having my back today, baby. Some folks online were upset that I didn't treat the president with reverence and dignity. But I want to remind y'all that I go by the name Jelly Roll. I don't even treat myself with reverence and dignity. One day I looked in the mirror and said, you, my friend, are a pastry.
11: I don't know, man. That's just not funny. It's not good. Here's the thing. Late night shows back in the day of, you know, my favorite one, if I did watch any late night TV shows, it was Craig Ferguson. Craig Ferguson with the Late Late Show after David Letterman. It was fantastic. I really enjoyed him. He stayed away from politics and he made the joke that, you know, he was too much of a coward to talk about politics, but, you know, he did it smartly where he was just funny and they were fun jokes. Back in the day, you know, comedians would actually have fun with policy. You could jab at the president. You could jab at certain elected officials, but it was about policy, not about fat and you can't see certain parts of your body and how dumb you are and how you can't wave a flag. It's just not funny. It's just really, really dumb. And the fact that Jelly Roll did that as a country artist, as a guy where in the country genre, close to, I would guess, 80 to 85% of country music listeners are probably conservative Republicans, probably didn't do you any favors, bro. Kind of really dumb. But I guess when you get to the point of you just don't care because you're too big to fail and you've made all your money, I guess you can do whatever you want to. But see how well that works out, because Disney now even is starting to change their policy with how bad that the woke movies have bombed for them, and they've lost massive amounts of money. And I guess already, according to the headlines I've seen, that Jelly Roll's starting to lose millions upon millions of followers on social media. So, you know, do your thing, man. And
13: I've also seen where he's backpedaling now.
11: Well, he's trying to backpedal. He did make the comment, though, that if you're a MAGA supporter and that you don't like the jokes, then you don't have to listen to my stuff and you can delete my records, which I can't do that because I don't have any of the records anyways. But, you know, I'm sure a lot of people will. And he's going to have a long term consequence for something like that. So, you know, here's the lesson. In Dolly Parton, when she passed earlier this week, there was a story that I had seen just recently, the last day or so, that said that she was one of the last true bipartisan or nonpartisan artists out there. When someone interviewed her and asked her, what's your thoughts on the president? And she said, don't ask me that. I'm not going to give you an answer. That's really stupid. I want to entertain people and I don't talk politics. And that is the way you do it. So Jelly Roll, shame on you, brother. It's sad. I'm glad that he's had his revelation with God. I'm glad that he had his turnaround in his life and he tries to preach that as best he can. But you just divided a lot of your listeners. And it's not because you made a joke about Trump. It's about the jokes being cheap shots that were just stupid, that had no purpose whatsoever, because that's the low level garbage that we see in late night TV shows nowadays. All right. I want to shift gears here.
0: Get your week in review.
11: Get to something actually really important for just a moment. And I want to go to President Trump and a comment that he had made, multiple different comments that he has made on the agricultural industry. Now, again, remember, it's election season. Everything said, everything done from any politician from now on is a campaign tactic. Donald Trump really doesn't need to worry about a lot of political capital because he's Donald Trump. He started the MAGA movement, and he's still endorsing candidates that apparently are very successful. In fact, CNN has showed how his endorsements for this election season have been working out for him.
9: Yeah, in the Senate, he has done very well. This is a reality check for you. That is, Donald Trump is still the sun on which the planets of the GOP revolve around. You could see it quite well here. Look at this. Trump endorsees won Senate primaries. If the person that he endorsed is not an elected incumbent, like Darlene Graham was, you know, since 2022 or 2022 was about 95% of the time, has that weakened at all this cycle? No, it has not. It has actually gotten stronger. Look at this. 100% of the time, if Trump endorsed a non-elected incumbent like Darlene Graham, they, in fact, won the Republican primary for United States Senate. Trump's name is still the one that GOP voters buy when it comes to Senate endorsement.
11: All right, so that is good news, I guess, for the Republican Party, for the MAGA movement. And as we go into the midterm season, we'll see whether that actually transitions over to the midterms as opposed to just in a primary election. But one of the biggest constituents that people forget to talk about are farmers and ranchers. are the agricultural industry. And Donald Trump really upset them about a week ago and then really made them happy again here in the past couple days because of some of the comments that he's done. He upset them about a week ago when he said that we were going to import beef in the sum of near 300,000 metric tons for the next 90 days in order to allow farmers and ranchers in the nation to rebuild herds. Now, I made the comment over the past week and last weekend when we talked about it that it's really, first off, not that big of an issue. And number two, that it's really not that bad of a policy. We have 75-year lows when it comes to the size of herds in the nation for cattle, meaning that's why prices are really, really high right now and why farmers are struggling, because we have drought, we have extreme heat, and we have a 75-year low with the least amount of cattle in the nation that we've had in 75 years. At the same time, more people are eating real food. The MAHA movement's causing us to eat more food that's less processed, getting food directly from these farmers and ranchers. So there's a higher demand, way higher demand, and there's a really low level of quantity of actual resources that we have. So Donald Trump's plan to lower beef prices for consumers, give them relief, import a little bit of 300,000 metric tons, which, to be honest, is not very much, and to lower prices temporarily for 90 days, allow them to not sell off their herds, rebuild herds, and then we'll be in a better position across the board. Farmers didn't like that. All right, cool. I understand why. I thought it made sense, at least for a temporary process. Didn't really mean that much. But farmers in the ag industry really didn't like that one. Donald Trump came out this week and then said this on his Truth Social. Farmers and ranchers have always been a number one priority for me. They work really hard. They're smart. They're efficient and immaculately clean. I don't know what clean has to do with this. But for years, I've heard that they have a tremendous problem with big processors who say they are nasty. There's a nasty monopoly. There are essentially four of them in non-very competitive number, and they make life miserable for our wonderful farmers and ranchers, and I can't let that happen, can I? So in order to, that's him in this tweet. So in order to break this powerful monopoly with much of its ownership based outside of the United States, I am authorizing legal documents to be drawn in order to allow farmers and ranchers to be given the right to process their own food. This should move quickly. Thank you for your attention to this matter, President Donald J. Trump. This is, in my opinion, this is a really big win, and we should be very happy about this. Round of applause to him. Thank you, President Trump. As someone coming from the state of Kansas, where I hail from here in Wichita with our flagship at the Hoosier Media Network Studios, I can tell you that we talk to farmers on a regular basis. In fact, the radio company that I work for outside of this program, we run the largest statewide agricultural radio network, giving agricultural updates on a daily basis. And we talk to farmers regularly. And that is one of the biggest issues that we've had for a very long time. He is right. There are about four major meat processors. Now, that doesn't mean that other people can't have processing in their area, and there are a lot of them, but they're small, and they can't gain any traction. The purpose of this, for those on the other side, be like, this is a non-issue. No, the four processing companies essentially dictate the price of meat because they take in the most amount of meat, they process it, and they sell it to the stores. They're the middleman. They get to dictate the market on what prices for meat, any kind of meat, beef, pork, chicken, it doesn't matter. Tyson Food Processing Plants, for example, they're one of the largest ones out there, and they dictate the price of chicken. I mean, the farmers grow it, they do their thing, they sell it off to these processors, and then they deal it with it from there. And the farmer just gets market value of it at that level of it, and then the processors turn around and sell it to the stores for a way different price, and they're the ones that gain all of this. We have to break up that monopoly. Not just on this issue, a lot of other monopolies going on in markets and other industries as well, but this is a major win for farmers. Donald Trump, I want to remind you, for those that have very short attention spans, at which apparently we do in politics, President Donald Trump has not forgotten the farmers at all. And the move last week was to try and help you, even though you may not have liked it because you're enjoying some higher prices right now. But he has to look at the consumer along with the benefits of the farmers and their interests. But between the relieving you to build up your herds for long-term stability during a time of heat and drought and all the crazy weather that's going on, and breaking up the monopolies for the processing to allow a lot of other competitors in that market, that is a win-win-win across the board. Thank you, President Donald Trump. That is a rock star move, especially less than 70 days away from the midterm season in November. We'll break some more of this down when we come back. Stay here.
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27: Near the end of the Revolutionary War, George Washington received a letter from one of his own officers. Colonel Louis Nicola suggested that America might be better served by a monarchy, with Washington himself as king. Washington firmly rejected the idea. He had spent years leading Americans in a fight for independence from a monarchy. He would not see that victory end with America creating a king of its own. He understood that the cause of the revolution was greater than any one man. His example reminds us that power can be offered, earned, or taken, but character determines whether we use it for ourselves or remain faithful to something greater.
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11: 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Not this Monday coming up, but the following Monday, which is the first Monday of every month, is when we send out our newsletter. 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We don't spam you all the time. It's totally free. And we'll send you that information with our blog on there, information about the show, new affiliates, new partners on the program, and more. Plus, I got to tell you about my friends over at Americans for Prosperity. They have been focusing on the affordability agenda, which you still have, and you can still get that information while your elected official is on the campaign trail. 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It is Labor Day. Memorial's in the spring. 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The tax cuts, permitting reform, deregulation, all that great information. 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Let's bring in the golden age of America with our friends, the largest grassroots organization in the nation with Americans for Prosperity. All right, we talk about these farmers and ranchers. This is

0: of the MAGA movement, America First. And that's exciting. If Republicans want to win in November, here's what you can talk about. Ending crony capitalism. And what,
1: Andy, what's that? What's crony capitalism?
0: Let me tell you, I'm glad you asked. Crony capitalism is essentially the quasi-pretend idea of capitalism, but then saying that I'm a business that's too big to fail. The banking institutions, the auto institutions, the whatever, fill in the blank, big insurance, whatever else that says, I can't function unless I get government subsidies to protect me. So now, as a private corporation getting in bed with government to protect myself to where I'm not beholden to the consumer any longer, I'm beholden to what the government and I decide to do to increase my profits. That's not capitalism. And for the young generation, the ones that are moving towards the idea of socialism, to them, that's what capitalism is. And we have to kind of re-educate them on what capitalism actually looks like. Right? I mean, if that's their interpretation of, well, we have big insurance, and that's why they're celebrating the guy that just pleaded guilty to murdering the CEO of United Healthcare from a year ago, because they're like, well, yeah, United Healthcare is an evil insurance company. They make all the money, and then they deny people when they actually have claims about their health issues, or they don't cover special, special doctors and specialists that they need, or they don't cover certain pharmaceutical things or certain testing that people need. How evil are these people? Guess how you got there? By Barack Obama in the Affordable Care Act, aka Obamacare. That's how you got the healthcare plans that you have today that you despise so much. And then you complain when we get rid of subsidies to these big insurance companies, like we did under the One Big Beautiful Bill from last year. We got rid of those additional subsidies. You complained about that, but complained that these insurance companies don't represent you. It's kind of a crazy, vicious hamster wheel cycle, is it not? If you want to win, end crony capitalism. Get government out of major processing, like the monopolies that we see in the beef and agricultural industry. Get rid of the big pharmaceutical companies that actually work with government on mandating certain vaccines. Get rid of the big insurance companies that tell you what you can and cannot do for your healthcare coverage. Get rid of the big fill in the blank. These major companies that feel like they can't function unless they get government grants, government subsidies, and government control. That's absolutely insane. We'll talk about ways we can make this better. Speaking of healthcare and for veterans, when we come back around the corner, Adam Yonke, Concerned Veterans for America, will chat about some of the veterans' bills coming out of Congress, what we could see there to help them be taken care of. Lots more coming up. Stay here.
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3: With SRN News, I'm Ron Taylor. Ukrainian officials say a Russian drone attack on a warehouse west of Kyiv killed at least 37 people, making it the deadliest attack in the war this year. Ukrainian President Vladimir Zelensky said on a social media Saturday that the warehouse in Mala was housing shells, mines, and other ammunition for the defense forces. He earlier said storing explosive in a residential area is illegal and that criminal proceedings had been launched. Iran's leadership has solidified around hardline military generals and clerics preparing for a prolonged confrontation with the U.S. and aiming to prevent domestic unrest. Ontario Premier Doug Ford has responded to President Trump's Lake America decree with a billboard declaring Lake Ontario now and always. Ford unveiled the sign near Grimsby, Ontario, wearing a Team Canada soccer jersey. The display follows the president's order for U.S. agencies to call Lake Ontario Lake America. This is SRN.
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5: When it was announced Monday Dolly Parton had died, many people felt a little bit of themselves had died with her. She transcended culture. She lit up the stage, films, and any room she walked into. She was kind, compassionate, generous, and funny. No one knew her politics because she wouldn't talk about politics. She was interested in bringing people together with her music and charm, not driving them apart. Two things got my attention on the announcement of her death. The first was the shock many expressed. Doesn't everyone die, as scripture and history tell us? She was 80 years old, a long and successful life. The other reminded me of stories we used to tell our children. She started out with nothing in a Tennessee shack, one of 12 children, many of whom slept in the same bed. She rose to international fame by never giving up on her dream and with plenty of hard work. She married once. She and Carl never had children, but her philanthropy enabled children around the world to read. When someone famous dies, it should give everyone pause to ask a question. Where is she now, and where will I be when I die? It's the most important question anyone can ask. I'm Cal Thomas.
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10: Making common sense great again. 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
11: All right, welcome back to it. Great to have you here, moving through your weekend edition of the program here on The Voice of Reason. I want to shift gears a little bit. We've been talking about the campaign trail quite a bit and what's going on ideologically in this country, but there are some bills that are still being discussed, even though Congress, in and out of their recess, and we have Labor Day weekend coming up a week from now, so they'll be back on the campaign trail. So they're doing what they do, but there are some important bills that are being worked on with our friends over at Americans for Prosperity and our next group as well that's going to be on the program as we go to our...
10: Let's go to the Red State Spirits Hotline.
11: That's right. 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Veteran-owned and operated, by the way. We appreciate what they do, and make sure to get your true American spirits for your upcoming weekend celebrations. Happy to have on the program, he is with Concerned Veterans for America, Mr. Adam Yonke, with us here. Adam, how are you, my friend?
12: I'm well. Thanks for having me, Andy.
11: Yeah, appreciate you very much. Lots to cover on this issue. There's been a new bill that's been presented in D.C., H.R. 9237, I believe, the Take Care of America's Veterans Act. This seems like it's been kind of a long time in coming, right? There's been a few other veterans bills over the years that they've tried to work on, haven't really gone anywhere. This is kind of like a put them all together and let's see if we can get something done, right?
12: Yeah, this is the best case scenario of compromise for both sides, right? I think most parties like to view veterans issue as non-political, but it's politics. So this is probably the biggest veteran package bill in the last decade. It really gets it done for the most vets. It's got 62 bills in it. And the only downside of this is the timing, because it was presented about almost 3 months ago. So it gave us a little runway to advocate for this bill and get it across the line.
11: Yeah. Why? Let's go back a little bit here. Why do you think it's taken so long for us to address some veterans issues? I know that obviously the VA has their problems. We try to reform them when we can. But you mentioned the partisanship here. It's really unfortunate that we would have partisanship on taking care of those that actually serve the country. Why is this such a political issue?
12: This is a political issue because a lot of these bills have been the most co-sponsored pieces of legislation in the House and the Senate version for the last 6 years. Mm. So the three most popular bills in TCAVA is the Major Richard Starr Act, the Veteran Access Act, and the Love Lives On Act. So the Major Richard Starr Act, what that bill does, the namesake, Major Richard Starr, passed away due to complications to his injuries while advocating and fighting for this bill. So what it does is it allows combat wounded veterans to collect their DOD pensions and VA compensation. So a lot of Americans don't know that if you don't make it to that magical 20-year mark, you're not getting your Department of Defense pension. So a lot of guys were fighting in 23 years of the global war on terror, only to get wounded close to the end there, and they were out of their entire pension of that time served. Wow. So what this bill does is it fixes that injustice and allows veterans to collect their DOD pensions and VA compensation.
11: It's so insane. It seems like there's so many just ridiculous legal pieces of red tape that just, you know, screw people out of some of the benefits that they have or the opportunities that they potentially have. And for the government to say, nope, sorry, you didn't, you know, dot that I or cross that T, that you're not going to get particular benefits. And especially for veterans who have done, like you said, 20 plus years in the Middle East, 20 plus years in some type of foreign conflict or overseas somewhere. And the fact that we're just going to deny them, that's kind of crazy. This would be kind of common practice here, I think.
12: Yeah, I think if most Americans knew what was happening, there'd be everybody would support this. And to use myself as an example, I only served 5 years in the Marine Corps from 2005 to 2010. I was wounded in combat and Purple Heart retired, and I just assumed, you know, if anything ever happened to me, I couldn't reenlist anymore because I got wounded, that, you know, I'd have my pension or, you know, be taken care of. And sadly, there was not really anything DOD wise there besides what is called combat related special compensation. And without going in the weeds on that, what it does is it gives you a very, very small percentage of a percentage of a percentage of your DOD pension. Mm. So for a guy like me, I would benefit, but I would also get my time and grade into consideration. I only did 5 years. So, you know, we're not looking at a very serious pension here. But for the service members that served, you know, 8, 10, 15, 20, or 19 years, they're missing out big time on that time served. And that is definitely an injustice.
11: Yeah, that's really really unfortunate for sure. I know that there have been, and I'll give credit, our U.S. Senator here in Kansas, where I hail from, with Senator Jerry Moran. I know that he's on the Veterans Committee in the U.S. Senate right now. Has this been something that he's been advocating for? Do you know that overall in the committees, have they been trying to at least get this stuff over the finish line?
12: Yeah, absolutely. So another thing about these 62 bills is that some of them have been around for 6 to 8 years.
11: Golly.
12: And as we know, you know, that's the life cycle of a bill. If you can't get it done in that timeline, they usually just go away. So this is a last ditch effort to really get a lot of these transformative bills passed.
11: Yeah.
12: Now.
11: Yeah, that's really unfortunate. The support, I'm assuming that the current Department of War now, Pete Hegseth, Secretary of the Department of War, I'm assuming that the department overall supports a lot of these bills, right? Actually wants to try and take care of servicemen and women that have served, that are veterans in the country. Are they backing these bills to actually get it done?
12: Yeah, I believe Pete Hegseth is in support of this bill. He was actually the first executive director for CVA back in the early 2010s. And at the end of the day, we just need to support our warfighters, right?
11: Yeah.
12: If something, God forbid, happens to them, we're not asking for much here. They deserve the best healthcare options in the country. They deserve the pension and time they served. And they deserve the compensation on the back end of the VA for the disabilities that they have to live with for the rest of their lives.
11: Yeah, let's talk about some of the other aspects of this bill. Obviously, some of the benefits and pay of active servicemen and women, and of course, veterans as well, with the ongoing inflationary costs and the rise of cost of living, so on and so forth. There's been conversation in the past couple of years about increasing those benefits, and I think we did, at least to some degree, I want to say a good year or two ago, and try and increase those benefits for veterans. Is that included in this bill as well? And where are we at with that conversation?
12: Yeah, so I think you're referencing the PACT Act, which expanded healthcare support for veterans that were exposed to toxic fire pit exposure, you know, burn pits and things of that nature, to be a service-connected disability with a lot of the cancer rates and different neurological disabilities rising. But I think one of the biggest parts of this bill is the Veteran Access Act. And what that is in 2018, Trump signed the VA Mission Act into law. And that's something CVA wrote and championed over a 6-year period. And what it did is it allowed veterans to utilize community care options. So some VAs are amazing. Some VAs are absolutely terrible. The only difference is if you're locked into a bad VA, there's nothing you can do about it. In the VA bureaucratic system, you can't choose your doctors. You can't choose your specialists. So as we saw those wait times and sadly veterans dying on secret waiting lists across the country, the only stopgap we had was to empower veterans in their own healthcare decisions, right? So the community care option allows veterans that meet certain criteria, like a 30-day wait or X amount of miles from a VA facility, to qualify to use private healthcare doctors. And I personally use all my stuff through community care. And from that 2018 period to now, 43% of all veterans in the VHA system are utilizing community care. So Veteran Access Act supercharges a lot of the original intent of that bill. It makes the access standards national instead of regional. It makes a self-scheduling website portal so you don't have to be stuck with a middleman bureaucrat. You can make your own appointments on the website. By law, the VA has to do active outreach to let veterans know what they qualify for and how to utilize those benefits. And the most exciting piece is a true choice pilot for inpatient mental health and substance abuse treatment. So what that means, I used to be a clinical social worker in the VA as well for a number of years. And when a veteran is ready for change, whether that's substance abuse or mental health, the worst thing you can tell them is, oh, we can get you in 3 to 6 months. You know, they're ready for change now.
11: Right.
12: So what this does is without a referral, if the inpatient facility is in network, they can just show up when they're ready for that change, for that care, and get it.
11: That's incredible. I love it. And that's where I wanted to go next was you mentioned all the health, which it sounds like healthcare options is what we need. Being locked into a VA, and if that VA is not the best, then we're not doing anybody any kind of proper service. Welcome to government healthcare, I guess, right? But you mentioned mental health. Let's go there for just a moment. Are we getting better with mental health options? The resources for individuals, the suicide prevention for individuals. I know that there's now, you know, the studies on even experimental things with psilocybin or ibogaine or other types of psychedelics to try and, you know, rewire the brain and, you know, to reset the chemical imbalances in brains that would actually help with a lot of these mental health issues. Are we moving in the right direction? And are we getting better on these issues, do you think?
12: Yeah, we absolutely are. We absolutely are. And, you know, I was a clinician in the mental health field during that 2016 to 2022 period where we were seeing that transformation, but government moves at a snail pace compared to the private market and their innovation, right? So a lot of these big gains in treatment were happening in the nonprofit world on the side, and sometimes in other countries, until Trump passed that executive order this year, allowing research into Ibogaine and different kind of cipacillin type treatments for veterans, you know, kind of getting past that drug stigma, to help veterans reset their brain chemistry, you know, with PTSD and traumatic brain injury specifically. I know a lot of friends that have personally benefited from some of those treatments. But, you know, I wouldn't expect the VA to have a safe, you know, a department dedicated to that. What the VA has done is they've built out more mental health support. They've built out the suicidal ideation departments to be more proactive in that. But I think that the community care program made the biggest impact.
11: Sure.
12: Because if veterans are allowed to pick their providers, the outcomes are astronomically higher, right? Because you can find that provider that meets your values, your treatment goals. And, you know, half of the client patient relationship is trust, right? So just being assigned a random person at the VA is probably not the best option for most veterans.
11: Yeah, what a wild concept to allow veterans to actually choose who's going to be their mental health provider for them or their healthcare provider in general. Crazy concept to allow personal choice in that matter. Adam, hang on the line. Got to take a break. It's Concerned Veterans for America. Adam Yonke will do some more of this when we come back around the corner for The Voice of Reason. Stay here.
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11: All right, yeah, welcome back into the show. 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We're having a great conversation right now on the Red State Spirits Hotline with our friends over at Concerned Veterans for America. And by the way, our friends at Americans for Prosperity, great partners on the show. They're partnering on this bill as well, trying to make sure this gets done. This H.R. 9237, Take Care of America's Veterans Act, compiling a lot of different veterans bills from over the years into one big, beautiful veterans bill, taking care of those that have served in this nation. We got to get it done. And right now, it is sitting in Congress. We're talking with Adam Yonke with Concerned Veterans for America. Adam, let's talk about where are we at right now. Obviously, with Labor Day next week, we're kind of in and out of session and the recess that they have. We have a few months until the midterm season with November. How likely do you think that we'll get this bill passed before the midterms in November? But where are we at with this bill right now?
12: Well, I know all the coalition partners and advocates for this bill are absolutely doing everything in our power to let our members know that this has to get done. So there's some buzz up on the Hill that this may come up for a vote on the 31st, which is next Monday, to force a floor vote. And we really have a tight timeline here. We have to advance this bill out of the House to give the Senate enough time to debate and pass it to get it to President Trump's desk before the midterm elections.
11: Well, hopefully we can. I mean, that would be ideal. The problem is, of course, is that the Senate right now has such a slim majority that it's very difficult to get anything done there. Any chance of slipping part of this into a type of a reconciliation bill as well to where we don't need that full 60-vote threshold in the Senate?
12: We are pursuing absolutely every option, and all of our coalition partners and our lobbyist teams are working with both the Democrats and the Republicans on this to try to find a pathway forward. And like you mentioned, I guess the worst case scenario would be having to get that 60 votes. So we'd have to get, I think, six or seven Democrats to support this bill as well, which they co-sponsor the majority of these bills at this as a standalone version.
17: Right.
12: So when it comes to getting it done for the veterans, we're really hopeful that, you know, people can leave party politics aside and really get this done for the vets, because the hardest thing for a bill to move forward the last 5 to 10 years has been the pay for these bills.
17: Sure.
12: Well, so,
17: yeah. I mean, it makes sense. It's common sense. I don't know why they would fight against it. We're taking care of people that serve the country. I don't think that would be a partisan issue. I don't know why it would be challenging to pass some of these bills. I mean, what would be theoretically the arguments against this type of bill or something like this? Why would people actually fight against this?
12: Yeah. So the groups that are fighting against this is not because of the substance of the bill. Some people might view that it needs to go a step further, right? But the biggest divide in the community, this bill is polling at 70 to 75% across veteran community and Americans.
17: Yeah.
12: But the pay for the bill is the stick in the mud. And the pay for is called Section 108. It is a 2022 VA proposed VA compensation change that would take the 30% tinnitus rating to 10% sleep apnea at 30% to 10%, and tinnitus from 10% to 0%, and it'd be rolled into the hearing loss and TBI criteria. So the way they're framing it is they're saying, we're not going to take away future veterans benefits to pay for veterans now, which is disingenuous, because This bill is going to affect anyway, and the best case scenario is every penny of the offset gets rolled back into the veteran community, because it was about to go into effect no matter what in September of this year. And all those offset dollars were just going to go to the general treasury.
17: Sure. Well, let's make sure we get this bill done. It sounds like it's needed. And as you said, it sounds like parts of these bills have been talked about and discussed for years, and why we have not acted on them absolutely blows my mind. Concerned Veterans for America, you can find their information. Also, our friends over at Americans for Prosperity, they are partnering and trying to make this bill happen as well, putting pressure on our elected officials. Adam Yonke. Adam, we appreciate the time very much, my friend. Thank you for all the great information, for what you guys do with the organization. We appreciate it very much. Keep up the fight. Got to get you back on. Let's do it again soon.
12: Absolutely. Thank you, Andy.
17: Yeah, we appreciate it very much. Again, Adam Yonke, Concerned Veterans for America. Go find their information, and we appreciate what they're doing each and every day, man. It flies right on by. So much content to cover and so little time to do it. That's what we do here on the show. But until then, we are out of time. We'll see you back on the radio before you know it. It is The Voice of Reason. My name's Andy Hoosier. We'll see you on the radio soon. Bye. Hey, it's Andy Hoosier. You know, when I get off the air every day, the battle for me against limited government, censorship, and even unfactual content is far from over. That's why now I'm so happy to say that the Hoosier Media Network is giving you more opportunity to catch The Voice of Reason, along with other great shows and podcasts. 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
22: News this hour from Town Hall. I'm Ron Taylor. President Trump is warning countries that support Iran as tensions threaten oil shipments through the Strait of Hormuz. Correspondent Ken Lorman starts us off tonight.
23: Global prosperity depends on reopening the vital waterway, and supporters say President Trump is right to pressure nations aiding Iran. China is Iran's most influential partner, yet nearly 80% of the oil passing through the strait goes to China, making Beijing a major beneficiary of restoring the flow. Economist Steve Moore says it appears China is willing to make itself and the rest of the world poorer in order to destabilize the U.S. economy and weaken President Trump politically. Ken Lorman reporting.
22: A judge has ruled that President Trump cannot deport students for criticizing Israel.
24: Citing the importance of the First Amendment, a federal judge in California says the government is unconstitutionally silencing critics of Israel and others in its quest to deport non-citizens who the Trump administration says have disrupted college campuses as they express their views. The judge striking down portions of provisions the government follows with deportations on free speech grounds and other parts for vagueness, which she says violates the Fifth Amendment. I'm Julie Walker.
22: Poor weather temporarily hampered aerial rescue operations in Nepal as the search for thousands of missing people in areas devastated by the catastrophic flash floods along the border with China enters its fifth day now. Rescue workers and military personnel have been working around the clock since Wednesday's disaster that has now killed more than 690 people and left around 3,000 still missing. Iran's leadership has solidified around hardline military generals and clerics preparing for a prolonged confrontation with the U.S. More news at townhall.com.
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22: Mentioning the disaster in Nepal a moment ago, correspondent Victoria Milko gives us an update from a busy military aid relief site in the center of Nepal's search and rescue efforts.
26: We're at one of the military aid relief sites that's been set up as a makeshift place for people to come. We're seeing helicopters coming and going, delivering aid, sometimes bringing people that they find in the search and rescue efforts. You see military officials everywhere right now. There's people that have rappel gear as if they're going to go into the field on the next helicopter. We have people waiting outside the perimeter, looking at lists to see if their family members' names on there for the lost or rescued.
22: An influencer known for posting viral prank videos has pleaded guilty to criminal impersonation in Arizona for posing as an employee of businesses in a Phoenix suburb and orchestrating brief but chaotic takeover attempts. Heston James Cobb was arrested in July of last year. Police in Tempe say he and others went into businesses posing as workers. More at townhall.com. It's a noble effort. Tennessee's governor wants the Nashville airport renamed after Dolly Parton. But the idea is being met with some opposition.
27: The country music star died Tuesday of cancer at age 80. The proposal to rename the airport could require the Metro Nashville Airport Authority to revisit its naming policy. The current policy says airport property should only be named for people who have been deceased at least 2 years. The governor's office says his proposal and the naming policy will be discussed by the airport authority at its September 17th meeting. I'm Lisa Dwyer.
22: Extreme drought and heat have severely impacted the Danube River and surrounding regions. Fishermen in northern Serbia report that the river has receded, leaving only small ponds and dangerously high water temperatures. The drought has affected ecosystems and businesses across several countries. You'll find more on these stories at townhall.com. I'm Ron Taylor.
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0: indisclosable location for reasons of security and the attendant insecurity. Come at the hour. Come at dark midnight. The intelligence briefing. Live from space. Well, the Sabbath's over. Saturday night is upon us for 29 August 2026. Good evening, ARC writers. Welcome to the intelligence briefing. Tonight's title, All the Crown's Men. Barack Obama entered the White House with a biography, a birth record, a political history, and a claim to constitutional eligibility that the country was expected to accept as settled. The public was handed an official story about who Barack Obama was and is, where he came from, and how he reached the presidency. The press repeated it, political institutions protected it, challenges went nowhere. People who kept asking questions were ridiculed, branded, and in some cases persecuted. Scrutiny itself became the offense. The gaps in the official account were buried during 8 years that transformed our government from within, redirected American military power, weakened the economy, and altered the country's standing abroad. Tonight we reopen it. Mary Fanning and retired Lieutenant General Thomas McInerney join us here in just a few minutes. They contend that the questions surrounding Barack Obama reach far beyond the location of his birth. They will present evidence they believe points toward a carefully constructed political identity, an illegitimate presidency, and an operative placed inside the American government to weaken the country over time. Now, those are explosive claims. Tonight they bring the receipts, and we examine them. What can be documented? What requires inference? Who knew what, and when did they know it? A little after 10 o'clock Central Time, Susan Kokinda takes us above the presidency and into an older structure of power. Her investigation follows the British banking system, the Crown, the Commonwealth, and a financial network she says has exercised influence across borders, governments, and generations. If selected officials occupy the visible offices, where does the enduring authority reside? Who controls the credit? Who carries the debt? And who selects the men permitted to manage the machinery? A throne will change occupants, but the crown continues. Then, a little after 11 o'clock Central, investigative author Jack Cashel joins us with his latest book, Empire of Lies, Big Media's 30-Year War on Truth, 1994 to 2024. Jack Cashel has spent years examining the gaps in Obama's public story, the people who helped construct it, and the media institutions that guarded it. And tonight we ask how an official narrative becomes untouchable, and what happens to evidence that threatens it. For the next 3 hours, we'll follow the line from the man in the Oval Office to the financial structure above him and the information system that protected the operation. Our guests contend that America remains the final obstacle to centralized global rule. The country's strength made infiltration the chosen weapon. Enter its institutions, capture its agencies, fracture its borders, drain its economy, and turn its own power against its people. The evidence extends through the political network surrounding Obama and into the Biden administration, including John Brennan, James Clapper, James Comey, Susan Rice, Hillary Clinton, Joe Biden, Kamala Harris, and others who carried the agenda forward. Former Director of National Intelligence Tulsi Gabbard declassified national security documents that ODNI says established Barack Obama's role in directing the creation of a false intelligence assessment used to undermine an elected president. That is where tonight's investigation leads. With allegations this grave and records this consequential now in the open, why has no one been made to answer? At some point, declassification must lead somewhere. Evidence must reach a courtroom. Power must answer to law. For 4 years, as investigations, raids, indictments, and prosecutions closed in on President Donald Trump, we heard the same declaration ad nauseum. No one is above the law. Now, national security documents have been declassified, senior officials have been named, and evidence of an operation against an elected president has entered the public record. The people implicated have yet to answer for it. If no one is above the law, then where is the accountability? Tonight our guests will tell us where they believe justice failed and what must happen next. Saturday night is underway. Arc Midnight is underway. This is the intelligence briefing, and tonight, all the Crown's men, not all the King's men, all the Crown's men. The Crown survives the comings and goings of many men and women. The Crown endures. All right, take your position. Do strap in, and please stand by. This is the Ark and the intelligence briefing. We'll be back with the General and Mary Fanning.
1: John B. wants you to know about a very special product called Camelicious. 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Camel milk has a different protein profile than cow's milk. It has much less fat, and it's better tolerated than cow's milk. 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
4: 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I'm the founder of CDM or CDM.press. 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By the way, we're well over a decade in Tsarism. It's been a really popular website. If you want to know about Eastern Europe, please check it out. An interesting situation happened in Kyiv. The Russians attacked an ammo dump overnight, exploding it, causing huge damage. But guess what? It was in the middle of a civilian area. And now Zelensky, the president of Ukraine, is coming out and saying, well, that was a mistake, it shouldn't have been there. Or were they hiding ammunition in civilian areas to make Russia look like they're targeting civilian areas? This is all over the news. It's on Tsarism.com and on our main site, CDM.press. But put us in your daily scan, global news without the globalist spin. We don't think this story is over. Thank you.
1: The information and opinions expressed on this program are those of our guests or the host. 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This is Arc Midnight, the intelligence briefing. Tonight, all the Crown's men. Stand by for feed.

0: Larry Vanning is an investigative journalist and founder editor of TheAmericanReport.org, who has exposed some of the most significant national security threats facing the United States, and that is not an exaggeration. Her work has appeared at the Center for Security Policy, Real Clear Defense, Breitbart News, Community Digital News, LifeZet, and The American Report. Ms. Vanning did a multi-year series of groundbreaking reports on illegal U.S. port leases to Gulf Tainer and its strategic alliance with Russia for the export of the Trojan Horse weapon system, the Club K, and also groundbreaking exclusives on illegal surveillance in America using the Hammer and Scorecard. Her expose on Benghazi first revealed that it was, in fact, Iran Soleimani and the Quds Force that killed four Americans, including the unprecedented assassination of U.S. Ambassador Christopher Stevens. Ms. Vanning co-produced and co-directed the documentary series Absolute Proof, Scientific Proof, Absolute Interference, and Absolute Peril on the stolen 2020 election. Ms. Vanning was bestowed with the honorary rank of Colonel for her work and service to America. She's the executive producer of the number one rated The Intelligence Briefing Art Night program on the Salem Radio Network and many independent stations. For myself, John B. Wells, host of the program, by the way. Mary Vanning is the co-author of the best-selling books, The Hammer is the Key to the Coup, Invisible Treason in America, and Beyond Treason, The Dismantling of America. And then we have accompanying her the one and only Lieutenant General Thomas McInerney, over 400 combat missions, a brilliant analyst, a man in the know, and a very close colleague. We are all in league together, and we are all on the same page. We check each other's work, and after a while, we give up, because the work of each of these individuals is completely impeccable and beyond reproach. So without further ado, here they are, Mary Vanning and Lieutenant General Thomas McInerney. Welcome both. Thank you very much for coming on again.
1: Thank you, John.
2: It's a delight.
0: Ladies first.
1: Mary, why don't you lead it off?
0: Yeah, why not? Why, Obama's associations, why they matter, who are they, what do they portend? Who are you?
2: Well, Barack Hussein Obama and his mother, we found when they first started out in this country where we had riots, if those remember what took place in Chaz, and that was... they were treating it like it was Obama's birthplace because it was very close to where he was born, but he was born in British Columbia. We also knew that Obama's mother's best friend, Iona Stenhouse, that her father, John Stenhouse, was a Silvermaster spy. He was connected to the Soviet Silvermaster spy ring. He came into British Columbia from China. He began working... as a communist revolutionary. So again, this is his daughter, Iona Stenhouse, was connected to Stanley and Dunham, was with her when she came back into Seattle after she'd had her baby. And this was all evidence of who these people are. Barack Hussein Obama and his mother, Stanley and Dunham, and their connections to Frank Marshall Davis cannot be discounted. These are people who came to destroy this country. As people might remember, when Barack Hussein Obama first came on the scene, he called as though he, the rise of the oceans, do you remember this language? As he spoke about himself as though he were, he himself were God. It was bizarre, John, and we've never seen anyone mention things like this before. The moment when the rise of the oceans begin to slow and the planet begins to heal, we've never seen language like that. Somehow he forgot to mention that his presidency, however, would include dividing the American people and burning down their country. And that he was in league with the likes of Frank Marshall Davis, who some say is his father or his mentor. But Frank Marshall Davis was a most radical man who also talks about and their devotion to Alinsky. So the first radical known to man who rebelled against the establishment and did so effectively that he won his own kingdom. They're saying this about Lucifer. This is who they align themselves with, Lucifer. So you have Frank Marshall Davis, you have Obama that we do not believe was born in this country. We have evidence from others that where he was born, at a home for unwed mothers. But the idea that he was born, he is not and was not a U.S. citizen, if that is the case. And, you know, there was all the, where people got very upset over Barack Hussein Obama's birth certificate because it didn't make sense. But it was everything else that followed. His mother going to the Little Red Schoolhouse in Mercer Island, that's a communist bastion. And they were all involved in this. Iona Stenhouse's father, John Stenhouse, he was called before the House Un-American Activities Committee, where he testified for his subversive communist activities. He was also called, who else was called? None other than Frank Marshall Davis. So This is a cabal that has been in place since the moment they stepped foot here. It gets much more disturbing. We expose much, you know, and John will put these pieces out, particularly on X, where you're also broadcasting. So all people right. need to read and understand this.
0: Mary, I want to get you to do some before we let General McInerney take over here for a little bit. Tell everybody why are you guys still picking on Obama? I mean, what's the big deal? It was time for America to have a black president, and there you are on your intelligence briefing defaming him. Oh, why should people continue to care about this? I mean, just lay it out. Let them have it.
2: Well, for starters, they had a plan. He's working with Bill Ayers as they lay out their blueprint on how to destroy this country. Obama talks about the trend. That's all. The prairie fires. But he also talks about the transformation. He just forgets to tell the people that transformation needs destruction. And Terry Turchie, the former deputy director of the FBI's counterterrorism division, who we work closely with, he said that their plans going all the way back to 1969 were to destroy capitalism. And the weapon of choice is systemic racism and calling the police racist, identify the victim classes, organize the victim classes, engage in international solidarity with the global communist movement, and attack and dethrone God. Those are that's what they're calling for. Those are their words. This is very disturbing. People should be very concerned. Frank Marshall Davis, there's much we can tell about Frank Marshall Davis. He was put on the FBI's security index as a concern to the United States of America. We have some information we'll follow up with on that tonight. But he's not only working with the Soviets, he was giving them information right before they launched on Hawaii Pearl Harbor in 1968.
0: Yeah.
2: Beyond that, he's also a disturbing kind of human being, if one can say that. Because he was part of NAMBLA, the National Man-Boy Love Association, who was trying to make pedophilia legal. Now, understand that again. In America, our God-given country, he was working with Harry Hay to make pedophilia legal.
0: That's pretty sick. General McInerney, you're over the target. Let him have it.
1: Okay, John, Mary, I'm going to fast forward because Mary has put in the foundation from which Barack Hussein Obama has tried to move this nation into communism. You know, they talk about socialism. Our listeners should all understand socialism is the front door of communism. And all this lay-in in which they put Barack Hussein Obama by stealing the 2020 election, which we have talked about ad nauseum, how they stole a top-secret CIA program called Hammer and Scorecard and manipulated using cybersecurity the six battleground states, which are Arizona, Nevada, Wisconsin, Michigan, Pittsburgh, Pennsylvania, and Georgia, and how they stole the 2020 election. And as we're leading into our midterms, with this background that we're facing, you all of a sudden are seeing names like Abdul al-Sayed or Hassan Piker. These are Arabic names. So what we're having is the red and the green alliance, in which the communist Marxism and Islam are coming together, and they're using the resources. And in states like Michigan, where you have

0: fascism, Marxism, and Nazism. So that is one case. It also shows under Sharia law, all men are not created equal. Women are not created equal with men in Sharia law. So it's very important where these states that are now adopting Sharia law imperatives that it be immediately stopped, cease and desist, because it is not a religion, it is an ideology. Now, to go even further, Muhammad, how many miracles, John, did Muhammad create?
1: I can't think of a single one. I really can't. Not a one. All right, we got to take this break, ladies and gentlemen, or we would not. Let me just take a few seconds to invite you to obtain something for free that I do believe you will like, and that is the Caravan to Midnight app, available at the Google Play Store or at the App Store for Mac devices. You have access to all things Caravan. There's a button at the bottom that gets you right over to jellyfish.news. If you remember, you can access past episodes and download them. You'll love it. 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Caravan to Midnight. Okay? 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This is The Ark. We'll be right back.
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3: Foundations of Freedom, a look at America's founding principles and the leaders who shaped our nation.
4: Near the end of the Revolutionary War, George Washington received a letter from one of his own officers. Colonel Louis Nicola suggested that America might be better served by a monarchy, with Washington himself as king. Washington firmly rejected the idea. He had spent years leading Americans in a fight for independence from a monarchy. He would not see that victory end with America creating a king of its own. He understood that the cause of the revolution was greater than any one man. His example reminds us that power can be offered, earned, or taken. But character determines whether we use it for ourselves or remain faithful to something greater.
5: With SRN News, I'm Ron Taylor. Ukrainian officials say a Russian drone attack on a warehouse west of Kyiv killed at least 37 people, making it the deadliest attack in the war this year. Ukrainian President Vladimir Zelensky said on a social media post Saturday that the warehouse in Myla was housing shells, mines, and other ammunition for the defense forces. He earlier said storing explosives in a residential area is illegal and that criminal proceedings have been launched. Iran's leadership has solidified around hardline military generals and clerics preparing for a prolonged confrontation with the U.S. and aiming to prevent domestic unrest. This counters claims of a regime change by President Trump. Iran's leaders warn of escalating the conflict as American sanctions strain the economy. Ontario Premier Doug Ford responding to President Trump's Lake America decree with a billboard declaring Lake Ontario now and always. He's not happy. This is SRN News.
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2: When it was announced Monday Dolly Parton had died, many people felt a little bit of themselves had died with her. She transcended culture. She lit up the stage, films, and any room she walked into. She was kind, compassionate, generous, and funny. No one knew her politics because she wouldn't talk about politics. She was interested in bringing people together with her music and charm, not driving them apart. Two things got my attention on the announcement of her death. The first was the shock many expressed. Doesn't everyone die, as scripture and history tell us? She was 80 years old, a long and successful life. The other reminded me of stories we used to tell our children. She started out with nothing in a Tennessee shack, one of 12 children, many of whom slept in the same bed. She rose to international fame by never giving up on her dream and with plenty of hard work. She married once. She and Carl never had children, but her philanthropy enabled children around the world to read. When someone famous dies, it should give everyone pause to ask a question. Where is she now, and where will I be when I die? It's the most important question anyone can ask. I'm Cal Thomas.
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0: This is Art Van Dyke, the intelligence briefing, and we're really just getting started here. We still have the remainder of the hour with Mary Fanning, author of theamericanreport.org, who has revealed so much really, really uncomfortable information. I really don't know how she did it, but I can cut straight to the chase on that one, so to speak. Hard work, diligence, tenacity, that's how. And Lieutenant General Thomas McInerney is always a favorite. Rich in experience, he understands how the political game is played. Okay? He also flew over 400 combat missions. Yeah. So he's a man of experience. Mary?
1: He's a hero.
0: You've said many times, he who owns the light bulb implements communism. So
1: that's true.
0: Let me step back to something
1: for a second, John. Right. I have to get something very straight for our audience to understand. When I talk about the Soviets launching on Pearl Harbor, they need to understand that information did not come out until 2021 when they exposed that the real hunt for Red October. It showed that the Soviets' ballistic missile submarine, the K-129, they launched on Pearl Harbor. As their submarine, the K-129, launched, we took them down. And this was a very important bit of information because beyond this happening in 1968 and beyond us taking down the K-129 and the images that you can see in a piece that I did called The Witch's Brew, we also have timelines to talk about Frank Marshall Davis, who was found to be a Soviet spy. He was put on the FBI's list to be arrested should we get into conflict with the Russians. But Frank Marshall Davis, Stanley Ann Dunham, Barack Hussein Obama, they leave Hawaii right before the Soviets launch on us. Beyond that, Frank Marshall Davis had been seen sending out images and using Morse code to Soviet submarines off the coast of Hawaii. And then they leave and get out of Hawaii just before the Soviet submarine comes to launch on Hawaii at Pearl Harbor in 1968. They leave just a couple months before. They all leave. Stanley Ann and Barack to Indonesia and Frank Marshall Davis. Keep in mind, he is a known spy to be arrested. They had the information on what he was doing on Hawaii. And then understand what happened with the K-129, in which we explain in a piece called The Witch's Brew. So as everything is going wrong in Vietnam, and we lose the most men we ever have in that week, we then have the Soviets coming to launch on us. And that was terribly important because you're seeing how they're taking to make sure that they demoralize the American people and everything that they're doing, taking down our military, killing people, the worst, as I say, week in Vietnam. But you have Frank Marshall Davis, who's photographing and sending out all the images of the coastline using telescopic lenses. He's using Morse code to the enemy. You have to connect this and understand it, but then understand something else. There was an admiral, a good friend of ours, a very good friend of General McInerney's, Admiral Ace Lyons. When this information came out about the K-129, Admiral Lyons, the whole investigation of the K-129 was held close by the CIA. Admiral Ace Lyons, James A. Ace Lyons, was the one-time commander of the Pacific Command. He was working with Tom Clancy. While they couldn't tell the data on what had happened with the K-129 in 1968, they did something instead. They wrote a book, and they put out a movie, The Hunt for Red October, which is why you saw Reagan always putting and holding up that book. They wanted the American people to understand what we were up against without breaking SAP data and telling everyone what had really happened. So we didn't find out until 5 years ago, almost 5 years ago, that the Soviets had launched on Pearl Harbor in 1968. This is imperative to understand. It's also to understand that Frank Marshall Davis was a spy. This was Obama's, at the very least, mentor. And he's not just a spy trying to have Hawaii taken out and what he had done in Hawaii, but also pushing and things like the National Man-Boy Love Association to legalize pedophilia. You can't imagine that this is anything normal or really short of demonic.
0: Whew. What comes after that? Pretty strong, don't you think, Tom? Want to respond or contribute a little something?
2: Yeah, I do. I mean, what we're seeing is a part of the history, and as we fast forward to what's going to happen in less than 2 months in the midterms, is we're going to have, for the first time in our history, the Democratic Socialists of America, who have articulated what their agenda is, i.e., get rid of the Senate, get rid of the judiciary, get rid of police, have open borders, etc. They are on the part of the Democratic Party who have claimed them to be in their open, in their big tent. And the fact is, so we've got an election coming up that the American people have got to be extremely cognitive of and aware of what's going on. And the one reason why the Democrats do not want to approve President Trump's election law, which all people must be an American citizen, which means birth in America, and the right age. And so the fact is, and have identification, excuse me, and those two simple things, every Democrat in the Congress has voted against that. Now, why is that? Because they are cheating. Cheating just like we have discussed for the last 5 years, how they cheated in the 2020 using cyber warfare. And we must be aware of how dangerous and how perilous the conditions are. Abdul al-Assad, who talks about his Islamic faith, his Muslim faith, and he's on the ballot for the senatorial position in Michigan. And yet, he cannot swear allegiance to the U.S. Constitution for the very reasons I outlined earlier. It's important why Americans have got to understand when we bring in these large groups of illegals or from a different nation, like the Somalis in Minnesota, where they create a block force, and that's why the Democrats want them in there, because they end up voting for the Democrats. And this is the exact opposite of what our historical immigration policies have been, e pluribus unum, from many one. And you can't have that if you're swearing allegiance to Sharia law because you say that's a religion. So this is becoming very important to the American people. Now, the president, we're going on 6 months that we've had epic fury, and the reason President Trump is not going to let the Iranians have nuclear weapons, despite the efforts by Barack Hussein Obama, which was to give the Iranians nuclear capability with his agreement, the JCPOA. And the fact is, this is a very, very dangerous situation that I believe it's the most dangerous because it's not obvious to everybody. They don't understand it. They've grown up, if they have been their parents were Democrats, then they're Democrats. But they don't realize that the Democratic Party is no longer a democracy. It is communism. And that's, and now they're articulating it with the DSA and all these different positions that they're taking. And that's why you have guys like Hassan Piker, who is a strong supporter of Abdul al-Assad, and who is not, who said that the United States deserved 9/11. Here we're coming up on the 25th anniversary of 9/11, and we have a Muslim who swears allegiance to Sharia law, who's the mayor of New York City. And that's why this is so dangerous, because you had a large percentage of Jews that voted for him. And that's why what you're doing, John, is so important to the American people, that we give them facts, that they understand what we are facing, what is in 2 months. And we know what happens if the Democrats win. It'll be the DSA that'll dominate that party. They are communists. That means we now have communism that is part of our government. We could not survive that. And that's why it's such a critical issue that we support President Trump and all the things that he has done in accumulating over $19+ trillion of investment in the United States. What he's done in epic fury and why he's done it is to prevent the Israelis from using the Iranians from getting nuclear weapons. They will use them. They will use them on the United States, and they will have missiles that can reach the United States. So everything that we're bringing up in front on the Ark of Midnight, John, is vital that the Americans understand what's going to happen in 60-plus days in the United States if they are not aware of the sophisticated inbreeding that has come about and how the Democratic Party has moved from a party with allegiance to the United States to a communist party. And their leadership is not swearing against them and saying that the DSA, is not part of the Democratic Party or the United States. They are against our Constitution. I cannot emphasize that more than they must understand that. Over to you, Mary.
1: Well, it has to be put in context of Bolshevik 1.0. Those who do not know history are doomed to repeat it. If you understand what they did in Bolshevik 1.0, and this is Bolshevik 2.0 now, they were killing Christians, the millions of people that they killed. But understand Abu al-Sayyad's father-in-law. He's the top donor to al-Sayyad's super PAC. He is Tayyab Juk Aku. So not only is he his father-in-law and funding him and his super PAC, but he's also the man connected to ISNA and CARE, and these are the organizations that were found to be terrorist organizations under the Holy Land Foundation trial. This is key. These are named and known terrorists, and you cannot look at this and not understand that this is an infiltration into our country by ISNA, Islamic Society of North America, CARE. These are terrorist organizations. This is his father-in-law paying to put him in office. Do you understand the threat that we are under?
0: Most people don't.
1: It's time to wake up, because we are out of time. And the Democrat and the Republicans, John Thune, shame on you. Shame on him. What he did, not getting the SAVE Act through. Listen, we have people in our Congress who are blackmailed and leveraged and just bad actors. We have to stop certain things. There can no longer be insider trading. But John Thune, if you can't do your job, get out, because you work for us.
0: Once enough people know about this, you would think that something would happen, a critical mass would occur, if you will. But what is it going to take to make the takedown of this communist assault backed by Sharia law, blah, blah, blah, everything that is absolute anathema to a free republic, a constitutional republic, which people still, many of them still, it's not their fault. They've been deliberately deprived of the information. You don't want a democracy. A constitutional republic defends us from the tyranny of the majority. In other words, all you have to do is do exactly what they did in South Africa, flood the borders with all kinds of outsiders and overthrow the current civilization. That's what they're trying to do here. Meanwhile, Mamdani, here's a headline. Mamdani publicly mourns the death of accused brutal murderer. Publicly mourns the death of this clown. And the victim's family is absolutely outraged. Now, this is just a sample. And remember what Plato said. A democracy inevitably leads to tyranny. Folks, please, take a look. We're not trying to sell you anything here because this stuff sells itself. Mary, what about CARE and some of these other well-known organizations? SPLC is toast. Soros,
1: SPLC,
0: I think, is getting
1: CARE.
0: Close to being toast.
1: Oh, please. Yes, because you've got Scott Bessent and the Trump administration and what they are doing. He is coming for Soros. He's coming for CARE. He's coming for the Southern Poverty Law Center, who was never what we were sold what it was. It was going out and sending terrorists and hiding behind the law, pretending like that they were for this country when they were anything but. So Scott Bessent is going to revoke the tax-exempt status of these nonprofits, so including Soros, Open Society, CARE, the Council on American Islamic Relations, and the Southern Poverty Law Center. He's revoking their tax-exempt status. That means that this will also perhaps give civil penalties. That means that this will mean multiple leftist nonprofits are dismantled. This was long overdue, but this was only made possible because of the likes of Donald Trump and Scott Bessent. So Treasury is expanding their efforts to identify the organizations that abuse charity and nonprofit structures. So they pretend to be one thing when, in fact, they're terrorist organizations who steal our tax dollars.
0: Do you know, this is so transparent as all these hours have gone by of broadcasting the intelligence briefing. It's amazing to me because now suddenly all these people who are working behind the scenes, you got to have an Obama out there. Yeah, doesn't he look great in a suit? You know, that thing. And then here comes Biden, old Joe. Yeah, he's a great guy. And the cackler, that would be Harris. In the meantime, these people are working behind the scenes. They don't care what these morons do. They're puppets. They're puppets for the people like Soros and CARE and the SPLC and others. But look, they're little, they don't even have a house of cards. They have a house of highly flammable manure. And somebody's put a match to it, and that somebody is President Donald Trump. Well, I don't like Trump. Well, you cannot give me a rational explanation as to why you would prefer the other ones who are in the office of the presidency, but you just don't like Trump because he's got an A-type personality and he gets things done. Just says, no, we're not doing that. We're going to do this and they're going to do this, or they're not going to like what we do to them for not doing it. So I don't know. It just seems like a lot of people have just, to use an unfortunately juvenile-sounding term, they've just gone weeny. We want to be taken care of. And you know, as long as we think we have a powerful leader or a few of them out there, we'll take our neurotic selves to the streets and we'll complain because these people are just wrong and they're evil and all that, while the ones on the left are absolute excellent practitioners of all things evil, from all this nonsense, the interchangeable cardboard sexual parts that they're introducing by way of dolls to school children, all this gay stuff and trans stuff, get them into sports, get them into teaching positions, all of this. It's
1: Turn
0: insane.
1: Turn off the computers.
0: Please. What a good idea. Yeah.
1: Now,
2: what you're pointing out is none of the mainstream media, Fox, Newsmax, are talking about this stuff the way we're talking about it, and the way you're talking about it, and the way you've got people on it that understand what Islam is, understand what Marxism is, understand what they have done and what historically they have done, that Mary laid out so brilliantly at the first part of this broadcast. But that's not being done by the mainstream media. Does Sean Hannity say anything about this? Do any of them? And so that's the danger we are facing. It comes out, and they're not picking it up. Well, how can you miss it when you've got these, in Texas, you've got these Sharia zones, in Michigan, you've got them, in Wisconsin, you've got them. This is going on in our country, and the mayors and the governors are not stopping them. And that is our great challenge as Americans. They don't understand our Constitution, and they don't understand the threat that we are facing today, which is internal. It is greater than the external threat.
1: Which is why Trump is building our strategic defenses. At the same time, we now have the best economy in the world. So Trump's historic oil deal with Venezuela, that realigned our global economy. We've now taken the oil. We've put OPEC and Canada on notice. He who owns the light bulb implements communism. Well, Trump took control of the light bulb. We own energy. We own the Strait of Hormuz. You're no longer playing that game. We're playing the game with only the people who play fair and square with us. We've got oil from Venezuela. Iran is in dry dock. China's no longer getting their oil from Venezuela and Iran. The American economy is the best economy in the world. And don't listen to the lying, lamestream media because they're trying to brainwash, running a psyop, going into the midterms. This is going to be about your freedom. Take your freedom back. Your country is rising like never before.
0: Where do we get your books, Mary?
1: At Amazon. Remember, they're with General McInerney, the great General McInerney. You can find them at Amazon. You can go to the American Report to read these articles that we're referencing. But the American people is what stands in the way of this country being taken. Show up. Vote. Get buses. Do whatever you must. Do not let the communists take this country at the midterms.
0: Because if we do, it's going to be ugly getting it back, and people are going to want to get it back after they've had a good long taste of communism. You don't want to go there. You have only to look at South Africa. You don't give me all of that equity. Don't give me racism. Don't give me supremacy. That's nonsense. First of all, the white supremacy thing is actually a real African invention. And the other part is the communists collapsed South Africa too. I just thank God we were able to rescue some of them. This is The Ark. Thank you both very much. God bless. It's true. If you want something to go away, quit buying it, quit feeding it. The flip side to that coin is if you want something to grow, nourish it. People are getting tired of feeding the big tech monster because what they get in return is shadow banning, overt banning, or suspension on social media. Big tech and its derivatives also try to financially soft kill. This is when someone wants to buy something, but they are prevented from doing it because their payment repeatedly fails. And of course, when the gateways do work, we pay for this convenience with fees. So, don't feed the monster. If you want or have ever wanted to join Caravan to Midnight by card or any other payment service and found you could not process your membership, just send a check or money order to CTM, P.O. 141288, Dallas, Texas 75214. Include a legibly written email, a phone number in case we need to reach you, and as soon as we see that info, your membership is activated. And you.
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5: 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KLUP, Terrell Hills, San Antonio. 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We break it down faster. 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
6: News this hour from Town Hall. I'm Ron Taylor. President Trump is calling it the world's biggest oil deal and a major win for America's energy future. Correspondent Ken Lorman has the details.
7: President Trump says U.S. firms stand to gain access to more than 65 billion barrels of Venezuelan oil under a new agreement that comes at no cost to taxpayers. Analysts believe the partnership could increase energy availability, strengthen the Western Hemisphere, and cut reliance on hostile foreign powers. Republicans see it as a bold America First initiative. Ken Lorman reporting.
8: The Centers for Medicare and Medicaid Services is blocking more than $1 billion in potentially improper Medicare lab payments.
9: Dr. Oz, who heads the agency, says labs billed Medicare for tests that were never performed on patients to the tune of $1.6 billion. More than 150 lab providers have been booted from the program for alleged fraud. The Centers for Medicare and Medicaid Services says some of these labs performed tests that patients didn't even need. AI is now being used to flag suspicious billing patterns.
8: Iran's leadership has solidified around hardline military generals and clerics preparing for a prolonged confrontation with the U.S. and aiming to prevent domestic unrest. Poor weather temporarily hampering aerial rescue operations that has been going on in Nepal as the search for thousands of missing people is about to enter its fifth day. Rescue workers and military personnel have been working around the clock since Wednesday's disaster that has killed more than 690 people and left about 3,000 people missing. The Columbia, South Carolina police chief says an officer died, a second injured today, or Saturday rather, responding to a call. The officer that died was just 29 years old. More at townhall.com.
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8: As we approach the 25th anniversary of 9/11, President Trump and Vice President Vance will be attending memorial events in Washington and New York. Donna Warder shares their itinerary.
9: Of course, schedules can always change, but for now, media outlets reporting President Trump will attend the 9/11 ceremony marking 25 years since the terrorist attack at the Pentagon. Vice President J.D. Vance scheduled to attend the somber annual reading of the names of those killed in the Twin Towers at Ground Zero. 9/11 this year falls on a Friday, the day after Republicans wrap up a two-day midterm convention in Dallas, which the president is scheduled to be at. After 9/11, President Trump is scheduled to head to Ireland, where he will meet with staff at our U.S. Embassy and then attend the Irish Open golf tournament at his golf course there. Laura Winters reporting.
8: You'll find breaking news and analysis at townhall.com. Correspondent Donna Warder reports on Haitians that are dealing with violence and hunger.
11: UNICEF says 6 children and 7 women have been released by a gang in Haiti after more than 50 people were kidnapped near the capital, Port-au-Prince, nearly a week ago. The United Nations Children's Agency says it's a rare moment of hope amid the violence threatening children in Haiti. Meanwhile, at a shelter in Port-au-Prince, children play as their parents worry about how they'll be fed. A UNICEF report released Friday says 1 in 13 children between 6 months and 5 years old in Haiti are suffering from acute malnutrition. I'm Donna Warder.
8: Ukrainian officials say a Russian drone attack on a warehouse west of Kyiv killed at least 37 people, making it the deadliest attack in the war this year. Ukrainian President Vladimir Zelensky said on social media yesterday that the warehouse was housing shelves and mines and other ammunition. More on these stories at townhall.com.
12: Foundations of Freedom, a look at America's founding principles and the leaders who shaped our nation.
13: Near the end of the Revolutionary War, George Washington received a letter from one of his own officers. Colonel Louis Nicola suggested that America might be better served by a monarchy, with Washington himself as king. Washington firmly rejected the idea. He had spent years leading Americans in a fight for independence from a monarchy. He would not see that victory end with America creating a king of its own. He understood that the cause of the revolution was greater than any one man. His example reminds us that power can be offered, earned, or taken. But character determines whether we use it for ourselves or remain faithful to something greater.
14: This is The Ark.

0: Okay, lined up on the center line, let's set her down, shall we? Susan Coquinda, one of the founders in 2024 of Promethean Action, is on the bridge. She is co-host of YouTube broadcasts, and these broadcasts educate and organize around President Trump's return to the American system of economics and foreign policy. Politically active in Promethean Action's predecessor organization from the 1970s forward, serving as White House correspondent, Capitol Hill liaison, and Midwest coordinator. She's also the current coalition's vice chair of the Michigan Republican Party. And she's with us for the majority of the coming hour. So without further ado, let us welcome to the program once again, the inimitable Susan Coquinda. Welcome back, Susan. It's great to have you on tonight. Thanks for making time for us.
1: Thank you, John.
0: Where shall we begin? Now, when we talk, I have a note to ask you about Warsh's Jackson Hole speech. And so for the uninitiated, Kevin Warsh's Jackson Hole speech was, in plain English, a warning that the Federal Reserve may have to raise interest rates again if inflation does not resume a convincing decline. Now, just saying something like that is going to make, I would say, a measurable percentage of our listening audience go, this stuff is all over my head. So as we go through our hour together, Susan, bring it down to ground level so that as many people as possible can get it and understand why they should personally be interested in what you have to say.
1: Well, in terms of Kevin Warsh, that is the corporate press's wished interpretation of what he said. But what right. he said is actually much more interesting. One of the things he said, which I don't think has ever escaped the lips of a Federal Reserve chairman, at least not in my lifetime, is that the Federal Reserve is what is responsible for the increased inflation over the last 65 months. He says it rests squarely on our shoulders. Now, think about that, because the traditional narrative is, oh, it's too much government spending. Not that there wasn't too much government spending. But for a Federal Reserve chairman to say that, which was preceded by something else, he said, and the high flyers are not the people who get hurt by inflation. It is hard-working Americans. This was a very, very different speech. And yes, I saw many of the same headlines you did in terms of this signals an increase in interest rates the next go-round. That was just their effort to read the tea leaves and hope the tea leaves said what they actually want. Because what I think you're seeing with the Federal Reserve, which is why President Trump picked him, is somebody who is really pulling back the Fed's footprint in terms of its impact on the economy, making very clear that the role of the Fed is no longer this strange term called forward guidance, which simply meant that previous Federal Reserve chairman and the rest of the board would signal what they were doing so the speculators could place their bets. And what Warsh did at Jackson Hole yesterday is basically pick up that crystal ball and just smash it on the floor. So I think what he did is part and parcel of an overall orientation by the administration to slowly try and begin to deflate or defuse, might be a better word, this speculative bomb which has been left for us by decades and decades of policy, both from the Federal Reserve and more generally, which has been run by the globalists, and their purpose was feed our financial bubble, give us more money, give us more control over the world while we hollow out the working class and the middle class and leave you in the dust. This administration is attacking that policy on many fronts, and Warsh's speech was just one part of it.
0: Would you agree that he said artificial intelligence may become a new factor of production, potentially raising productivity, investment, long-term economic growth, but he carefully separated that long-term possibility from present-day policy? Anticipated AI productivity is not an excuse to overlook today's inflation. Is that pretty much in the pocket?
1: Yeah, that is what he said. And it continues what he said both in his original testimony in the Senate and then his first press conference a couple of months ago. Because, and it comes in the context of another tenet of monetarist policy, which he tossed out the window previously, which is the infamous Phillips curve, which is this crazy Keynesian idea that increasing employment, increasing wage rates is inherently inflationary, and that's when the Fed has to slam on the brakes and throw us back into a recession. What Warsh said in his first press conference is he said, I don't think that you have to, he said, I don't think actual growth in wages and jobs is inherently inflationary, especially if it's driven by productivity. And that's the most important point, because when you're looking at an economy which is genuinely growing, and we haven't seen much of that in recent decades, and that's what this administration is trying to turn around, where you start to get investment back in to the real economy and real economic growth, and wage gains are being driven by increased productivity. You know, you can sort of flash back over 100 years if you want to. Think of Henry Ford and the $5 a day. That was not inflationary. That was something that actually improved the living standards of the population and ultimately created the middle class and drove productivity. So I think what Warsh is talking about in terms of AI is, if it's used properly, that is, to increase the productivity of the workforce, which it can be used to do, it could also be used improperly, but if it's used properly, it's going to create those kinds of wage gains which are not inflationary. In fact, they're inherently deflationary, because you're producing more than the amount of money that you're creating.
0: You know, folks, Promethean action, you know, as in the one who stole fire, Prometheus, get it? Susan and her crew put some very, very comprehensive pieces up there. If you're interested in these things, they're very much worth your sitting down and just listening to what they say, because this is not the easiest thing to, this is not the easiest code to crack. Susan, you maintain that we've been stuck in a system operated totally by the City of London, and that what President Trump is trying to do is break that and go back to the American system of economics and get away from the City of London. Simultaneously, it looks like somebody has fallen all over themselves. Now, if I'm going too far down the rabbit hole, just say, come out of there, Tarzan. What are you doing? But with this thing heating up with Russia, the Brits are worried. They're looking at a borderline societal collapse over there. Conscription is being threatened. Russia has said a long time ago, you're not safe at 10 Downing Street, okay? And then stuff that is British missiles wound up landing on Russian territory, and they're going, oh, really? And how do you expect us to react to this? So when you, and not a peep out of the European Union. Ursula von der Leyen, she's been on the down low for I don't know how long. I haven't seen anything on her in a while. Maybe I wasn't looking in the right places, but when you put the Ukrainian conflict together, this tenacious grip out of the City of London to maintain altitude, maintain control, with President Trump in there going, no, don't think we're going to get pulled into your globalist scheme. It's not profitable, and he's a profit guy. How does this bode for the immediate future? I mean, forget about the midterms. I'm concerned if we can even get to them. But between now and the end of his second term here, what do you think we're liable to face?
1: I mean, you've raised something very real and very, very legitimate. Because, look, take a step back. What the City of London, the modern-day British Empire, has been able to do throughout most of the 20th century is manipulate the United States to their ends. Not always, but largely, and especially since the collapse of the Soviet Union, they ran every single president that we had, which is why we had forever wars. We had the policies which essentially ultimately led to Russia deciding it had to take action to stop Ukraine becoming a forward base for NATO. The globalist economic policies, which included free trade and environmentalism, nothing was standing in their way. And then along came Donald Trump. Now, they were able to stymie a lot of his activities in the first term, with impeachment and everything else they threw up against him, not to mention the fact that he didn't really know his way around Washington yet, and he had a pretty crappy cabinet overall. But they are terrified by what he is doing in his second term. First of all, he's got a cabinet which is completely on point with him. They understand what the issue is. I remember Howard Lutnick at Davos in January of this year. He just stood up on the stage, and there he is facing the world's globalists and saying, your system is a failure. I mean, they just punch the globalists in the nose every chance they get. But it's more than rhetoric. With the tariff policies, with the investment policies, with the United States pulling out of NATO, not officially completely, but everybody can see the directionality that it's going in. And now with this administration breaking up the giant con game, which is control over the Strait of Hormuz, with the IRGC playing its role in the great British game to keep this as a choke point for oil. And oil, of course, mostly the price of oil, has been a fundamental part of this entire globalist financial system. You look at what this administration is doing, and piece by piece by piece, it is dismantling these globalist points of control. So they are facing an existential threat. And you are not wrong in worrying that they may be so crazy as to push this situation with Russia to the actual breaking point where Russia has no choice but to respond. I think as long as Donald Trump is in the White House and Putin knows that Trump has, you know, is still the guy calling the shots, they will, you know, they will hold themselves back to give Trump the maneuvering room to finish the job against the globalists, which is actually the mutual enemy of both Russia and the United States. If we were not to come out of the midterms in the wrong way, i.e. with the Democrats taking over both houses and you were in impeachment frenzy, then the world is going to look very, very, very, very different. Oh, yes. It's one of the reasons why we're very focused on making sure that the MAGA base in the United States has its head screwed on straight and doesn't fall for all the demoralization, the diversion, the secondary issues, and recognizes that Donald Trump is indeed in the process of carrying out the second American Revolution.
0: What do you make of this Operation Economic Outcast, the Trump administration's new campaign to isolate Iran financially rather than a military operation, a coordinated sanctions and enforcement offensive announced by Treasury Secretary Scott Bessent on just the other day on the 24th of August, its purpose being to force foreign banks, companies, ship owners, and governments into a choice, continue doing business with Iran or retain access to the American financial system. What's it going to be?
1: Yeah, this is brilliant, and it's an extension of what has been going on since the very beginning of this administration. Bessent gave an interview pretty early on. It was in March 2025, and the reporters asked him, what is the most surprising part of your job? And he said, the fact that I spend 40 to 50% of it on security issues, national security issues. And in that context, he mentioned that they were already beginning to use Treasury to sanction elements that were feeding into the IRGC. And that is only accelerated because this is just the second intensification since this conflict began. I think it's part and parcel of the overall strategy that this administration is carrying out. I mean, for all those people who say Trump got lured into Iran or he's shooting from the hip and he doesn't know what he's doing, I mean, just step back and look at everything this president has done. Go back to the first administration with Space Force, which the president recently made the point, because we have Space Force, we know everything that's going on in the Strait of Hormuz. And that's one of the reasons we've been able to escort ships through with their transponders off. But again, that was set up in the first administration. Then you had what Bessent said he was doing a year ago in March. Then you have the operation in Venezuela, which is now giving us access to an incredible amount of oil, again, making the Strait of Hormuz irrelevant. And, of course, you have the unleashing of our own energy production here in the United States. So this is like the final, final step in bringing this resolution to a conclusion without doing what the neocons wanted. They want to turn Iran into a parking lot and then install one of their puppets in there in the classic regime change mode, which is just going to destabilize the region. Trump wants to get rid of the destabilizing factor, the evil factor, the IRGC, and leave a country intact so that it can begin to join the community of nations. So the kinetic war was necessary first. You had the preliminary round of economic fury, but now this is really driving home to completely cut off what's left of the IRGC's power, because they also had a big control over the Iranian economy, like 60%. So the areas that Besant are targeting are the areas that provide the money for the IRGC. Now, that's one layer of this, but there's another layer. Because if you listen to Besant's whole press conference on Monday, a lot of people saw the initial statement or read the press coverage. But if you watched it through to the end, there was something very interesting. One of the reporters said to him, well, you're giving these entities in these countries time to respond before you slap them with sanctions. Why don't you hit them right off the bat? And Besant said, well, we want to give them a chance to stop being bad actors. After all, what do you want me to do? Blow up the entire world financial system? Now, stop and think for a minute. By simply going after bad actors, you could blow up the world financial system? Yes, you could, because the bad actors are not just sitting in Tehran. And in fact, if you draw up a list of the companies and the entities that are being sanctioned geographically, what's number one? Not Iran, not even China, Hong Kong. Now, some people may say, well, Hong Kong is Chinese now, only politically, because under the 1997 agreement, it's called One Country, Two Systems. The financial system that was set up by the British is still completely intact. Major banks like Hong Kong, Shanghai, HSBC, and Standard and Charters are at the middle of the Hong Kong economy, and it's like an Asian version of the offshore banking in the Cayman Islands. And that is where the largest number of entities are sitting that are currently on Besant's target sanction list. So he's not just going after the IRGC and the mullahs. He's going after this entire international financial infrastructure, which involves massive amounts of hot money flows. Some of it is just speculation, which is bad enough, but much of it is drug money laundering, terrorist financing, this kind of criminal and illegal activity. And it's on that that the existing world financial system is basing its power. And so, and Besant knows that. I think this administration generally understands that. And they're trying to now, as I say, defuse the bomb by carrying out targeted sanctions, carrying out other kinds of targeted actions to begin to unwind this speculation without blowing the whole thing up. So Operation Economic Outcast, as I said, is a lot bigger than Iran.
0: So tell me if I've got this right, and if I don't, then please straighten me out, because you'll be doing me a favor. The initial action sanctioned around 60 people, companies and vessels that expanded the Iranian economic sectors exposed to American secondary sanctions. So unlike ordinary sanctions imposed directly upon Iran, secondary sanctions can punish a non-American bank or a company merely for continuing prohibited business with Iran, even when the transaction itself does not pass through the United States. So the most powerful weapon is access to the dollar. International banks require relationships with American banks to clear dollar transactions. The Treasury is effectively saying, help Iran move or conceal money, and we may cut your institution out of the dollar system. Is that pretty close?
1: That's right.
0: Okay.
1: That's exactly what Bessent said. That is

0: economy so that you can reorganize this ultimately on the basis of sanity.
1: Unbelievable. It's very, talk about interesting times. That's a Chinese curse, right? That's not an old Chinese saying. It's a Chinese curse. May you live in interesting times.
0: And a blessing. And a blessing.
1: And a blessing? Yes?
0: The curse, in Chinese, it's both a curse and a blessing.
1: Ah, those tricky Chinese. I didn't see that one coming. We're going to visit for the remainder of the hour right after this break with Susan Bukinda. Promethean Action. You need to check out her presentations on YouTube. I'm telling you, they'll make you smart. After a half a dozen, you'll say, okay, I'm beginning to get this, because hardly anybody gets it. How many out there, raise your hands, studied economics in high school? That's what I thought. I didn't either. All right, we'll be back as fast as we can. This is Caravan to Midnight, Sixth Element, Arc Midnight, the intelligence briefing. We shall continue right after this brief intermission.
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6: With SRN News, I'm Ron Taylor. Iran's leadership is tightening around hardline military commanders and clerics, signaling a prolonged confrontation with the U.S. The development highlights the strain American sanctions are placing on Tehran's economy. Iran's new Supreme National Security Council chief has threatened to halt oil exports if the economic campaign continues. Iran's president, viewed as relatively moderate, increasingly stands alone in urging renewed negotiations. The choices underscore President Trump's leverage and Tehran's vulnerability. President Trump has put a familiar American priority on the map, literally. His administration's decision to refer to Lake Ontario as Lake America has prompted a spirited Canadian response, with Ontario Premier Doug Ford unveiling a billboard reading Lake Ontario, now and always. Ford, wearing a Team Canada soccer jersey, dismissed the change near Grimsby. This is SRN News.
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7: history, cure, or prevent any disease. Well, as you know, public relations is always an important tool when you're trying to push a certain narrative, trying to win somebody over with a particular idea, or to even sell things like books or a certain product.

0: It's the way the world works. But I'm curious as to why we're seeing a tour right now of an individual like Hunter Biden that's going on certain podcasts to try and talk about current events. And the younger Biden's not only just going to Democrats and progressive podcast shows, but he's going to conservatives, or at least pretend conservatives. The Sean Ryan Show, the Candace Owens Show, even the Tucker Carlson program. Sitting down with them and talking about being a victim of his drug abuse, how wonderful his dad Joe Biden was, and why Donald Trump is the most evil person on the face of the earth. And I gotta be honest, I just don't get it. What's the point of going out and doing a PR stunt right now other than trying to maybe preserve your family legacy? You're not selling a book, and your family's now out of the political spotlight. Here's the thing. I'm glad he's sober, and I'm glad he's doing well. But there's no reason why we need to be hearing from Hunter Biden on political issues, especially from social media influencers that are just trying to find ways to knock down Donald Trump.
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0: This is The Ark, and this is John B. Wells speaking, host of the program. Thank you very much for supporting the program and for being with us tonight. We like to play some old music every once in a while, because if we won't play it, well, then nobody will hear it. And if they don't hear it, well, an archive doesn't do you any good unless you know what's in it, because nobody bothers to visit. So that's why we do it. Just keep it alive. You know, all these songs that you hear, they represent specific eras. And it's good to take a look back so that we can see where we're going sometimes. Now, as we visit here for the remainder of the hour with Susan Coquindo, Promethean Action, author of it. Iran already has decades of experience dodging sanctions, front companies and bartering gold and cryptocurrency, falsified shipping documents here and there, ship to ship, transferred, and let's not forget non-dollar payment channels. And most importantly, China purchases the great majority of Iran's exported oil. The United States has so far avoided imposing its harshest measures upon major Chinese banks, probably because excluding one could disrupt global finance and provoke Chinese retaliation. So I'll wrap it up with this. The operation's effectiveness depends less upon the first list of sanctioned entities than upon whether Washington is genuinely prepared to punish major institutions in China, the UAE, Turkey, and elsewhere. Reuters' assessment was that the opening action fell short of its economic D-Day billing because it did not strike the principal financial institutions enabling Iranian trade. So, is it maximum pressure sanctions enlarged into a worldwide ultimatum? Could this substantially increase Iran's transactional costs and reduce its oil income and frighten smaller banks away? Completely isolating Iran would require confronting these major Chinese and regional institutions. Susan, do you think that could widen the conflict into a financial war involving some of America's own trading partners?
1: Yes, I mean, I think you just hit the nail on the head in terms of our own trading partners, because the elephant in the room is not really China. It's obviously an aspect of it because it is the recipient of a lot of Iranian oil, so naturally it did set up whatever channels it needed to set up in order to do that, although I might add that China's use of Iranian oil was not so much for their own domestic economy. In fact, they've heavily pivoted toward coal recently. It was largely for refinery products that they shipped to other countries. But I think, again, the elephant in the room is not China. The elephant in the room is the City of London. I mean, even very early in this conflict, we looked at where the financial holdings of Mojtabai Khamenei were, in London, many other leading people in the IRGC in London. But again, more importantly, and it comes back to the Hong Kong example that I mentioned, I mean, Hong Kong is like the perfect picture of this because it is a hybrid of British imperial finance and China. But I think the dominant partner remains British imperial finance. And that's the system which this administration is ultimately going after. China is a subset of it, but China did not create this system. China did not invent free trade. China did not invent the opium wars. They were the victims of the opium wars. And as the president has said in terms of China all along, he says, I don't blame them for what they did. They did what was in the interest of their country. I blame us for adopting insane policies. And again, where did those insane policies come from? Where does free trade come from? It comes from Adam Smith. It comes from the British free trade imperial system. So again, I keep coming back to the fact that that's the real target. The real target is this globalist financial monster, which has gotten bigger and bigger and bigger, especially since 1971 when we took the dollar off the gold reserve standard. That was the first step, where we surrendered sovereignty of our currency to these international markets, and it's been downhill ever since. So when you think of it from those terms, Donald Trump is tackling a system which has been built up for 54 years, almost unimpeded, which again has created this ginormous speculative financial bubble, which could blow up And again, it's why you need somebody who knows how to go in and defuse the bomb. So this is just one aspect of it. I mean, look, go back to Venezuela. It wasn't just Venezuela. It was the financial flows in terms of drug money laundering. I mean, some people made the argument, well, Venezuela was not a major source of drugs. It may not have been one of the major sources of the actual drugs, although there certainly was some. It was a major nodal point in terms of the financing of these networks. And so that was hit even before Iran. And again, some of this bleeds over into Russia and China, but they're not the major players. They're operating within a world which has been created by this globalist financier system, which its brand name is the British Empire, but it's taken a particular 21st century form, which this administration is, I believe, taking dead aim at.
0: Yeah. For all our, and to all our Canadian listeners, caravanners, and ARC riders, we love you people. We really do. There's no squabble between the Americans and the Canadians. But I got to say, Mr. Mark Carney is not happy. They catch him at just the right time. He's really got like he's about to issue forth a bunch of expletives or something. He's putting on his I'm serious, I'm going to war face. So what about this trade war with Canada?
1: Well, this is part and parcel of the entire game plan that this administration is carrying out. I mean, remember, as Peter Navarro and J.D. Vance have recently stressed, there were only two countries that retaliated against the United States in 2025 when Donald Trump announced his Liberation Day tariffs. China, which you could expect, they're our major economic competitor in the world, and Canada, which is almost totally reliant on the United States for its own export markets. So what the administration has done recently in the context of renegotiating the USMCA is they said to Canada, well, you retaliated against us in areas like dairy, steel, aluminum, and so on, so we're going to retaliate against you. And that's what this recent round of negotiations was all about. And, of course, people probably remember a week ago Tuesday, the president put out a post. Well, it looks like we've got a deal. Things are looking good. And then a few days later, Carney pulls out of the talks. I think what's very interesting about that is even though Mark Carney is obviously a very important figure in this globalist financial architecture, he was the head of the Central Bank of Canada, and then he was the only non-British person to become the head of the Central Bank, the Bank of England. That's a pretty big deal. So they obviously handed him the franchise to run Canada, not for the Canadians, but to use Canada as much as possible as a weapon against the United States. So he's no slouch in terms of this. But there's something very interesting that happened in the interstices between the apparent agreement on that Tuesday night and Carney pulling his team out a few minutes to midnight on Friday night. And that was the emergence of Chrystia Freeland, who is a very interesting person. She was foreign minister of Canada. She was finance minister of Canada. She actually negotiated with the Trump administration the transition from NAFTA to USMCA. She is also very, very high up in this imperial food chain. And look at what she has been doing for the last year. This is pretty wild because you were talking about Ukraine earlier. She has taken the position as an unpaid volunteer position as Ukraine's as Canada's economic advisor to Ukraine. So she's playing a critical, critical role in terms of trying to keep this Ukraine war going. Obviously, whatever dirty financial dealings are going on with Zelensky and so on. So she's also somebody who's pretty high up the food chain. And after Trump's announcement on that Tuesday night that we had a deal, she suddenly pops up on Bloomberg, takes some time from, you know, her job keeping the war in Ukraine going, and she says, this is outrageous. We cannot back down to the Americans. You've got to stand up to them. So, you know, I'm looking at the possibility that it was Freeland who basically spiked this deal. And then, of course, as soon as Carney pulled his negotiators out, she was all smiles. She was happy. She was talking about how important it was that the Canadians stood up to the Americans. And also, in an interview, revealed that the Canadian government should continue her strategy, what she did when she was negotiating the USMCA. She calls it the donut strategy. And she described what that meant. You go around the president. You go directly to people in the United States. And not only that, Canada's industry minister, Melanie Joly, she recently gave a speech over in London, not surprisingly, at Chatham House, because she's a Rhodes Scholar, along with half of the Canadian government, where she said that she's been running around the United States meeting with mostly Democrats to obviously whip up opposition to what Trump is doing, or more importantly, feed the Democrats their talking points about how Trump's policies are hurting the United States. Then she subsequently said, we are targeting specific states with our our retaliatory tariffs. This is a political strategy. So you have top people in Canada basically saying, we are trying to hurt the United States and de facto intervene into the midterm elections to try and make sure that things come out okay for the Democrats and the globalists. That is quite a picture, which makes very clear, I think, that this is not about the economy. This is a political battle between the globalists using their front men and front women in Canada to try and intervene into the United States, which I think is important for people to understand, because I think if a few more Americans wake up to the fact that the economic pain that they're feeling, and people are still feeling economic pain, you know, this administration says, we're not going to be Joe Biden. We're not going to tell you that you're not feeling this stuff because the price of beef is too high. The cost of gasoline is still up there because we had to take this, as the president said, excursion into Iran. The residual effects of globalization and outsourcing and the disruption of the supply chains, which are going to take a while to bring back, people are still feeling the effects of 40 years of globalization. What the Democrats are counting on is that people vote from the standpoint of what they're feeling right now. And they don't understand where it came from. And they don't understand that you have hostile foreign forces who are trying to continue the economic pain against the United States in order to bring down Donald Trump. And I think if a few more people realize this is a war, these are not trade negotiations. This is a battle between Trump trying to reinstate the American system and the old British imperial system trying to do everything in its power to hang on and destroy Trump. People will look at this midterm election not from the standpoint of the immediate pocketbook pain, but look at it like our revolutionary forebears did. They suffered immeasurably during the Revolutionary War, because they knew they were fighting for something bigger, our sovereignty and our independence, both political and economic. And I think that's exactly what we're involved in right now. A lot of people in the MAGA movement know that. Some people in the MAGA movement seem to have forgotten that, and I hope they come back to their senses. And then there are other people out there who are good Americans, who I think if they realize the nature of this war will say, you're right. Maybe I don't like the way Donald Trump talks. Maybe I don't like half of the Republican Party. But I understand that this is a war, and I'm going to vote accordingly in November or before November in order to reestablish American economic and political sovereignty.
0: You're listening to the voice of Susan Kokenda, one of the founders in 2024 Promethean Action and co-host of her YouTube channel, which is Promethean Action. Check it out. It's quite active. Susan, I want to order something off the menu here. If these, I have alleged, declared without proof, but I think there's plenty of proof out there. The Democrats can't win an election except in certain places in this country without voter fraud. If something goes wrong during the midterms and they wind up taking one of the chambers of Congress, does it just all go down the tubes? Or are we looking at how disastrous do you think something like that can be?
1: Well, I think we can manage one chamber. It will grind any further legislative advances to probably a snail's pace. Both chambers, that is going to be a nightmare scenario. But at the same time, honestly, I don't know what Donald Trump has up his sleeve, and I don't think it's suspending the midterm elections or declaring martial law, because I think that just feeds into what the enemy wants. But he said, I'm not worried about the midterms. I'm gonna still be able to govern. He does have the full array of executive orders. He's been able to get a lot done. But I think that if people are focused on what the real fight is, what I just described in terms of really a continuation of the American Revolution, I think we're going to be able to mobilize enough people. Because and make it too big to rig. I always come back to the fact we had voting machines, we had absentee ballots, we had Democrats carrying out all of their election shenanigans in 2024, and we still won. We did make it too big to rig. And that has to be what is on the top of everybody's minds. People say, well, I want to get rid of the voting machines. I don't want to vote as long as we have voting machines. It's like saying, I'm not going to fight in the American Revolution because they're still shooting bullets at me. You fight on the battlefield that's in front of you. Right. I'd like the battlefield to be better. I think what Trump is doing with the Postal Service, if he can actually implement that, that's going to be a game changer in terms of how the absentee ballots are taken care of. But it's going to be a battle right up until, the point where it's no longer valid once the ballots are already out there, and that's where the delaying tactics are coming from the Democratic attorney generals and so on. But that's why they've run out the clock on the SAVE Act. Even if you can get it through, it's not going to go in effect in time for this election. So, again, look at the battlefield in front of you and figure out how do you win on that battlefield. You look at a place like Michigan, we are really actually in a pretty good situation with Abdul el-Sayed. And Mike Rogers is running the right kind of campaign this time. He didn't run the right kind of campaign in 2024. This time he is. He's addressing people outside the Republican base. Yeah, the Republican base has got to be whipped up to go out and vote, and all you have to do is look at Abdul and why you should do that. But Rogers is reaching out to Democrats. He's reaching out to the Jewish community. He's going into Detroit, reaching out to the Black community. If more candidates do that and build Donald Trump's new Republican Party, then we can come through these midterms with both houses intact. And I think that's how people have to think.
0: Susan, we have time for one quick response because we're fighting the clock here now. But President Trump at the Johnson Space Center and his announcement of the U.S. Space Academy, what are your thoughts on that?
1: Made me incredibly happy. Somebody responded on one of my videos today. I wish he'd called it the United States Starfleet Academy. I have to agree with that. But it puts us into the future, which is where people's minds need to be.
0: Well, that's very interesting. That's very interesting. Put people's minds into the future where they need to be. Isn't that the truth? I think I'm going to write that down.
1: I mean, that's what it is to be humans. Human beings think about the future. Your dog can't do that. And when you're thinking from that standpoint, where do we want mankind to go? Mankind has the ability to continue God's creation. Your dog doesn't, as cute as it may be. That's what the empire wants to beat out of you. And when people start thinking from that standpoint, they're not going to be controlled. That's why it's so important.
0: Well said. Yeah, people, we get caught in the minutia, and then the mainstream media apparatus. I was in that world, not at the network level, but close enough to it. I know what they do. I know how they spin. I know what stories are just now. Nah, we're not going to say anything about that. Yeah, but it's important, boss. No, we're not going to say anything about it. That's just how it is inside these outlets. Even in Dallas has been a major market for a long time, and I was localized to that particular city. But it's the same thing. I mean, it was absolutely a microcosm of everything else that's happening. And frankly, this particular station stayed away from mainstream narrative. Still, they have to make allowances here and there, and it's just
1: right.
0: Folks, do your own thinking. That time-worn phrase, do your own research. It's not that hard, and you'll like it. Final comment?
1: Yeah.
0: Final message to the world tonight,
1: well,
0: Susan
1: really,
0: Kukenda.
1: I mean, it's important because the media wants you small and reactive. And if you think big and you think on about how you can actually know the universe and act on it, that is how you end empire.
0: Fantastic. I certainly hope you'll come back to us again soon as things get ever more increasingly interesting, right?
1: Always enjoy it. And yes, we are in for quite a couple of more weeks.
0: All right. Take care out there. Safe as possible, strong as always. Susan Kukenda, everybody. Promethean Action. Check it out. You'll find it well worth your time. Very quickly, let me just tell you, you have two more days until 00001 hours Sunday night to take advantage of Norbert Heuser's products at 30% off everything in his store. Get to it, how these products work. I'm wearing one right now, and there's another one on the floor, and they work. 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There's a bunch of stuff there I'm pretty sure you'll be interested in some. All right, 30% off. This is The Ark. We shall return.
2: It's true. 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
6: The Smithsonian National Zoo has gone woke. The zoo announcing they've adopted woke messaging and programming, promoting things like gender equity, civil liberties, and justice. They've also embraced climate change. The Smithsonian is pushing a diversity and inclusion agenda, which we can only surmise means there may be a giraffe or two who might identify as an elephant. Now, the National Zoo also spent money on diversity-focused internships, gay family programming, and a rainbow-themed animal enrichment program for the aquarium. Lord only knows what was going on inside that fish tank. You know, it seems to me the Smithsonian should be more focused on feeding the platypuses instead of advancing woke platitudes. Sounds to me like the Smithsonian has too many bird brains monkeying around with their zoo. Finally, be sure to get a copy of my new book, Knee Slapping, Hilarious Look at How President Trump Saved America, The Golden Age, available at your favorite bookstore. Good day.
7: 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KLUP. Terrell Hill, San Antonio.
8: News this hour from Town Hall. I'm Ron Taylor. Saturday marked the third day of nearly nonstop Russian attacks on the Kyiv region of Ukraine.
9: Ukrainian officials say at least 37 people were killed in a Russian strike on a warehouse Friday near Kyiv. The warehouse may have been illegally storing munitions in a residential area, and dozens of homes and buildings were damaged by fire. Many of the people killed were in a care home for the elderly. Ukraine's president says law forbids the storage of ammunition close to people's homes and that criminal proceedings have been opened. I'm Donna Water.
8: Secretary of the Treasury is criticized for clarifying an issue that confused a popular progressive senator.
10: Treasury Secretary Scott Bessent corrected Senator Elizabeth Warren for misunderstanding the U.S. intervention to support the Japanese yen, clarifying that Japan owes no money to the Treasury. Warren had questioned the Treasury's sale of euros to buy yen after the yen hit a 40-year low, but Bessent defended the move as necessary to stabilize markets and protect U.S. economic interests. The intervention was the first coordinated U.S.-Japan effort to strengthen the yen since 1998, with Japan spending a record amount to support its currency. Bernie Bennett reporting.
8: The National Park Service offers support for one of President Trump's projects in Washington.
11: A new report from the National Park Service backs President Trump's proposed arch. The plan is to build the arch in Arlington, Virginia, near Arlington National Cemetery, and across the Potomac River from the Lincoln Memorial.
12: It was meant to be built.
11: President Trump says there are 59 of these arches around the world.
12: And we're the only important and major city that doesn't have one.
11: Democrats say the president should focus on the economy and the Iran war instead of projects like the arch. Ed Donahue, Washington.
8: Poor weather temporarily hampering aerial rescue operations in Nepal as the search for thousands of missing people now enters its fifth day. News and analysis at townhall.com.
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8: Europe may be reconsidering its costly green agenda, vindicating President Trump and congressional Republicans.
14: European climate policies are being delayed amid concerns they're driving up energy prices and hurting industry. The Wall Street Journal reports Shell, BP, and Equinor are scaling back renewable targets while investing more in profitable oil and gas. Canada has also scrapped its consumer carbon tax. That moves supporters to say that validates President Trump's promise to unleash American energy by putting an end to years of burdensome regulations, job-killing mandates, and foreign-dependent policies. John Scott reporting.
8: A federal judge has ruled in favor of artificial intelligence company Anthropic and its legal battle against the Pentagon. The government labeled the company a supply chain risk earlier this year. U.S. District Judge Rita Lynn issued a written order Thursday stating the Pentagon acted illegally by punishing Anthropic. More news at townhall.com. Trade tensions remain high between the U.S. and Canada. Commerce Secretary Howard Lucknett told reporters talks collapsed because of Canadian politics.
15: So there's the sovereignty party trying to run, and they're in the lead in Quebec. And so this was Mark Carney manufacturing something that would try to keep them from winning. And then you have Alberta has an independence resolution. These are elections in October. So he's making this a political thing for Canada.
8: The Trump administration is limiting an Egyptian bank's operation in the United Arab Emirates and accusing the financial institution of supporting Iran's leadership. The move announced Friday is part of the administration's new campaign to push countries to cut remaining financial ties with Iran or face U.S. retaliation. More on these stories at townhall.com. I'm Ron Taylor.
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17: To its committed members, the Democratic Party was still the party of heart, humanity, and justice. But to those removed a few paces, it looked like Captain Hook's crew. Ambulance-chasing lawyers, rapacious public policy grants persons, civil rights gamesmen, ditzy-brained movie stars, fat-assed civil servant desk squatters, recovering alcoholics, recovering wife-beaters, recovering child-buggers, and so forth and so on. A grotesque lineup of ill-mannered, self-pitying, caterwauling freeloaders banging their tin cups on the pavement demanding handouts. Nicholas von Hoffman. This is Arc Midnight, the intelligence briefing.

0: Yeah, what she said. Welcome to Hour 3 of Caravan to Midnight's Sixth Element, Arc Midnight, the Intelligence Briefing. Delighted to welcome back to the program Mr. Jack Cashel, an independent writer and producer. Jack's written a dozen books under his own name and collaborated on a dozen more. He has a PhD from Purdue University in American Studies. His books can be found at Amazon, and his articles are published at WorldNet Daily and American Thinker, among other publications. Writer and producer Jack Cashel took a critical look at President Obama's memoir and argued that the former president's focus on race has divided the country. Deconstructing Obama, Jack Cashel questions whether President Obama even wrote his memoir, Dreams from My Father, whatever that means. Mr. Cashel argues that Barack Obama was assisted in the writing of his 1995 memoir by no less a personage than Bill Ayers, and contends that the president's life story is different than the one presented in his biography. Jack Cashel presented his argument at the Kansas City Public Library in Kansas City, Missouri. Well, I certainly would have enjoyed being a fly on the wall for that one. And so now I'm looking at Barack Obama's Promised Land, Deplorables Need Not Apply, by Jack Cashel, author of Unmasking Obama. Without further ado, here's the man, Jack Cashel. Welcome back, Jack. It's great to have you on tonight.
1: Hey, John. Thanks for having me. It's always a pleasure. Yeah, I've gotten to know Barack Obama pretty well, probably better than Michelle knows him.
0: I'm not even going to touch that one. I could usually come back with something pretty sarcastic. You just gave me the ammo, but I'm just going to... Self-control got the better of me.
1: Yeah, Jack, trying to be a straight man for you, John. So
0: it's perfect. Let's do it. We'll go to Vegas. just don't let me go into the casinos. Please don't do that. Jack, why does it still matter, or why should it still matter, where and when Obama was born? You and I understand this. Many people will say, oh, what do you keep laboring that point for? Because it is important. Tell everybody why.
1: Well, you know, it's I first advanced the thesis, by the way, that Bill Ayers co-wrote Dreams from My Father in September of 2008, when it had a chance to actually affect the outcome of the election. And so for a month or so, I was sitting with the October surprise in my pocket. Because with that, just to back up a little bit, the Dream from My Father was published in 1995. And when Obama ran for the U.S. Senate in 2004, and he was discovered by the literati, they declared him to be the best writer ever to seek the White House since Abraham Lincoln, literally, to quote. And they believed not only in the quality of the book, but the content of the book. But in fact, the quality of the book was supplied by Bill Ayers, and the content, to a large degree, was fabricated. And a lot of that had to do with Obama's first years on this planet. I mean, no origin story has been told and retold more often, other than Jesus Christ, Barack Obama is a close second. They campaigned on that story, that he was the as they said, the son of a Kansas goat herd and a Kansas farm girl and a Kenyan goat herd, and their improbable love pulled them together, and they had great dreams in Obama, great faith in the nation. But when Obama was 2 years old, Obama Sr. got this call that he couldn't resist to go to Harvard, and so ended the dream on Hawaii. All of that's a lie. All that's a fiction. Obama had to know it's a fiction. Why it matters is that it's likely that Obama was not eligible to be president in the first place. But why it matters going forward is that we have to show that there's a consequence for fabricating your whole life story and getting away with it. Our friends on the left have gotten away with far too much, and this is far too essentialist story to let go unchallenged, because so much of the mythos of the contemporary Democratic Party hinges on this story being true. David Remnick, the New Yorker editor, and who one of the Obama biographers called the story that I just told you Obama's signature appeal. And in 2008, when I came out with my thesis and Rush Limbaugh seconded on the air, Remnick said that if my thesis were true, or if it was both believed to be true by enough people, it would have been the end of the candidacy. So on our side of the fence, we have an obligation to go after the truth on these matters. They didn't do that in 2008. I was, other than Rush Limbaugh, and to his credit, Andy McCarthy of National Review, the conservative media just turned their back on me, even though we could have blown up that presidency even before it got off the launching pad.
0: Why do you reckon the some of these people didn't want to go along with that? They wanted to give him a chance. I mean, why would they take that position, do you think?
1: They were afraid. The fear, and this is what was essential, too, about continuing to unravel the Obama presidency, because the what he introduced into the presidential politics was race as a like a guardrail shield. You know, once I hold up my race shield, you cannot attack me. Without that, your accusations bouncing off and hurting you more than they're hurting me. Because the Republicans in general and have less so today than, you know, 16, 18 years ago, lived in dread fear of being called a racist. And that silenced so many of them. I mean, because I had this, like I say, I was sitting there with this thesis for 2 months. I had been writing for the Weekly Standard and National Review newspaper, but I knew these people. And they turned a cold shoulder to me. American Spectator. I couldn't believe they turned it. They backed away from it too. In fact, I finally got it published in the American Thinker, which was an online publication that I was unaware of until they finally published it. That's when Limbaugh picked it up and Andy McCarthy picked it up. But even after that, you know, it's still a month or more left in the election. I just got to see a side of the way Washington works that was kind of discouraging.
0: It really opens the door for a lot of questions.
1: Yeah.
0: I mean, I don't want to be redundant here, but why? What are they afraid of? It was not popular to not support Obama.
1: That was part of it.
0: They wanted to ingratiate themselves to African Americans? I mean, what?
1: I would say it's less about ingratiation than it was, and this is kind of a complicated area. It was the, because it seems kind of superficial, and it is. And I went to Washington to try to sell this project. Like I said, the clock is ticking. I'm saying, I got this here. And I'm thinking, I'm looking over my shoulder, too, because I'm thinking, I'm going to be vulnerable here. I'm the only one who's advancing this right now. But what I discern is that the fear of being thought less than respectable unnerved the Republican D.C. class, the permanent, you know, bureaucracy class. The fear of not being invited to future parties, not being allowed to go on, you know, Face the Nation or This Week or with, you know, whatever those shows are in the morning. It seems like those of us out here in the hinterlands, it seems like this is nuts, right? Because we don't live that world. But in that world, that is legitimate. No, it's not legitimate. I take that word back. It's an actual fear among this class of people. And the deeper I got into it, the more I could see that was the case.
0: Well, I feel so much more secure. No.
1: and by the way, this has been going on for a long time. William Buckley, for instance, for all of his, you know, his charm and his, you know, as a kid, he was the only conservative we knew. But what he did with the National Review was to make, and Rich Lowry, the editor who's been the editor now for probably 30 years, close to it, was to eliminate the kook factor. So Buckley You know, when John Birch Society surfaced in the 50s, he made sure that the National Review distanced itself from the John Birch Society, because the John Birch Society was filled with, you know, ordinary Tea Party type people who weren't as sophisticated and would fall for conspiracy theories, meaning theories that the establishment didn't want to entertain, like having Soviet agents in the various parts of the administration. But so they called them kooks and they distanced them. And when Rich Lowry took over and he was complimenting Buckley, that's the phrase he used. Buckley was the first one to drive the kooks out of the Republican Party. And I had emerged up until that point in 2008. I'd been writing for these, you know, prestige publications like the Weekly Standard, right? And then I became a kook. I became a loose cannon, someone who shouldn't be paid attention to, someone you couldn't trust, someone who wasn't reliable. And it's remained so to this day. I mean, I've been on a bunch of Fox shows and all that, but not, I was excluded from the, you know, the inner circle of conservative thought, the DC belt thought. I mean, it's better today than it was 20 years ago, but at that time, before the emergence of a lot of independent voices, you know, it was pretty much a closed shop.
0: You know, it's interesting. You mentioned the John Birch Society. I remember as a little kid, I saw this book lying around by what was her name? Shafley was her last name, I think.
1: Phyllis Shafley, one of the great feminist heroines of our time. Yeah.
0: Yeah, A Choice, Not an Echo. That was the name of it.
1: Yeah. Right. She wrote that book for Goldwater. Yeah.
0: Yeah. Well, here's the thing, folks, and most people don't understand. See, these effects. Causes are smaller than their effects, and when the effects occur, sometimes they're very, very long-lived. Republican voters were repeatedly offered establishment-approved candidates. Sound familiar? Who just echoed the Democrats because powerful Eastern kingmakers controlled the nomination process. Goldwater represented an actual conservative choice. So the connection is that Shafley moved within the Birch Society's orbit, and Birch members distributed massive numbers of copies, especially before Goldwater's crucial California primary, although it was Shafley's book, not officially a John Birch Society publication. So, I mean, the Birch Society and hidden elites, or said hidden elites, were steering America. Shafley said those same sorts of elites were steering the Republican Party. Goldwater was presented as the way to break their control, a choice, not an echo. So there it is.
1: He got hammered in the 64 election. He got hammered. Shafley, by the way, I mean, this is one of the great political acts. Probably the single most effective female operative in American political history. She almost single-handedly defeated the Equal Rights Amendment, the amendment that would have made females give them basically leveled that playing field and made them no different than men in any sports, jobs, restrooms, anything. This is in the early 70s. It had been, you know, a constitutional amendment was along the way. It had just needed a few more states to solidify it, to confirm it. And she just rose up, got her Eagle Forum going, and stopped it in its tracks. And, of course, the feminist established never forgave her. Just a quick anecdote. Phyllis Schlafly lived in Missouri all her life in St. Louis. I live on the other side of the state in Kansas City. And, this was about probably maybe 10 years ago. The Missouri was opening up a Missouri Women's Hall of Fame. And they needed a guest speaker to open it up, right? You know, like to give the keynote speech for the opening of this Missouri Women's Hall of Fame. So, and I knew Phyllis halfway well. I was on a radio show periodically. And so I asked her how much she would charge as a Missouri woman of great consequence to be the keynote speaker. She said $3,000. Hillary wanted $250,000, right? They wanted Hillary, the woman running the show. And when Hillary turned them down, they had showed no interest in Phyllis Schlafly at all. And they settled for Chelsea Clinton for $65,000. And in Chelsea's contract meant 20-minute talk, 20-minute Q&A, 20-minute meet and greet. That was it. She was gone. $65,000 of Missouri taxpayer money with her.
0: Yeah, they always got an angle, those Clintons, don't they? Pretty amazing.
1: They invented the word grift. I mean, that's a word we overuse now, but they were onto that very successfully, I might say, a long time ago.
0: Do you know, ladies and gentlemen, it might interest you to know that if you were to ask the question, is there any statute of limitation on treason within the executive branch of the United States government, the answer is no. Federal
1: right.
0: treason has no statute of limitations, regardless of whether the alleged offender served in the executive branch, Congress, the military, or held no government position. I mean, the
1: right.
0: chain is straightforward. Treason is defined in Article 3, Section 3 of the Constitution, and it's very explicit and detailed. So,
1: yeah.
0: What did Obama's main... Go ahead, Jack. I'm sorry.
1: So you asked your question because I was just going to...
0: Go ahead. This is your time. This will keep if you want to say something.
1: I was going to say that what Hillary, in conjunction with Barack Obama, John Brennan, James Clapper, James Comey, and a few others, did in circa 2016, 2017, is probably the single most egregious act of treason I've seen in my lifetime.
0: Yeah. Folks, how much evidence do we need? You know, hey, Doc, it hurts when I do this. Well, don't do that. You know, it's that thing, you see. John Brennan voted for Gus Hall, I think it was, in 76, the communist candidate.
1: Right.
0: Comey says, well, I used to be a communist, but I don't know what I am now. And I always say, yeah, I know
1: That's
0: what
1: right.
0: you are. Everybody else
1: he told
0: does.
1: That in, he said that in an interview with New York Magazine. He wasn't even shy about it, right? So you had these two crypto commies running our two most sensitive intelligence agencies at the same time. Under the, with Hillary Clinton as Secretary of State and Barack Obama as President. That we survived is amazing.
0: I think it must have been divine intervention. Because,
1: I think so. Someone's watching over us.
0: Well, folks, you remember he sent billions of dollars in cash and mixed currencies on some gigantic Air Force plane to the Iranians. It was known internally that Soleimani is the one who orchestrated and executed the attack on Benghazi that resulted in the killing of some people, including our ambassador, Christopher John Stevens.
1: Right.
0: And yet this guy, right. because of his persona, just gets away with it. But you know what? Maybe not. So what did Obama's mainstream biographers have to say about his early years that may or may not add up now?
1: Well, you know, this is really appalling. And it's, I would say, you know, for all the problems in America, if tomorrow the New York Times decided, we're going to start telling the truth, this would be a different country in 6 months. Because New York Times basically sets the pace for all the other media. But so what you had in after Obama was elected president, you had at least four or five mainstream major, you know, heavy hitters. You had David Remnick from The New Yorker wrote his biography. David Marinus from The Washington Post wrote one. They're both Pulitzer Prize winners. David Garrow, another Pulitzer Prize winner. They're all named David. I don't know. Maybe need to be David. Janie Scott of The New York Times wrote a biography of Obama's mother. It was Sally Jacobs of Boston Globe wrote a biography of Obama's father. So these five biographies come out. And until Garrow came out in 2017, the first four missed a significant fact, that Michael Patrick Leahy, in a self-published Obama biography in 2008, got exactly right. And it's just very specific. that Obama spent the first year of his life in Seattle, Washington. Right now, I would say in the average American newsroom, almost no one knows that. And yet, the fact that he did that meant that the whole mythology around his origins was totally false. We knew that on our side. I knew this in the summer of 2008. So when when Remnick's book comes out in 2010, he doesn't notice. He totally botches it. Jacobs, Janie Scott, Marinus, none of them could get it right. And I'm thinking, did they not want to know this?

0: has come on to the program at an excellent moment because his work follows one consistent theme, the gap between an officially constructed narrative and the, shall we say, inconvenient evidence left outside of it. His 2021 book is fully titled Barack Obama's Promised Land, Deplorables Need Not Apply. It's Jack's answer to Obama's presidential memoir, A Promised Land. Okay, we'll carry on right after this. Stand by. Thanks for being here.
1: 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This is 9:30 a.m. The Answer. KLUP, Terrell Hills, San Antonio.
2: Foundations of Freedom, a look at America's founding principles and the leaders who shaped our nation.
3: Near the end of the Revolutionary War, George Washington received a letter from one of his own officers. Colonel Louis Nicola suggested that America might be better served by a monarchy, with Washington himself as king. Washington firmly rejected the idea. He had spent years leading Americans in a fight for independence from a monarchy. He would not see that victory end with America creating a king of its own. He understood that the cause of the revolution was greater than any one man. His example reminds us that power can be offered, earned, or taken. But character determines whether we use it for ourselves or remain faithful to something greater.
4: With SRN News, I'm Ron Taylor. Authorities in Nepal are warning of possible fresh flooding and urge residents in flood-affected districts to remain on high alert after water levels rose in the Bhatakoshi River. Nepali officials said Sunday's warnings come after Chinese authorities informed them of increased water flow upstream, but residents of the flood-hit area say they were struggling to respond to alarms that have come almost nonstop since Wednesday's catastrophic floods. The combined toll in Nepal and Tibet rose to 750 dead and some 3,000 people missing. Iran's leadership is tightening around hardline military commanders and clerics, signaling a prolonged confrontation with the U.S. The development highlights the strain American sanctions are placing on Tehran's economy. Iran's new Supreme National Security Council chief has threatened to halt oil exports if the economic campaign continues. This is SRN News.
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8: Concern about election security and election integrity are back in the news. As reported by John Solomon of Just the News, the Department of Homeland Security will require random audits of paper ballots in the midterm elections. They cite a long-simmering concern the nation's largest voting technology companies use Chinese parts in their voting machines. Homeland Security Secretary Mark Wayne Mullen has sent a letter to the White House that outlines the dangers posed by Chinese components in American voting machines and the way that these components could be exploited by hackers or other malicious actors. These concerns were mostly bipartisan as recently as 2020, but officials have done little in the intervening years. Why am I not surprised? Voters have a right to expect our elections are fair and free of fraud. There was a time when people accepted election results even if their candidate didn't win. That's no longer the case. These random audits should help public confidence, but these days, with so much rancor among both parties, I wouldn't bet on it. I'm Cal Thomas.
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2: 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The Answer. Breaking news. Stimulating talk.
3: 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We don't know how this thing globally is going to happen with this, this shootout there with Iran, which has turned into an economic shootout. We don't know how this is going to go. 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But back up your nutrition, because this product, Nucleo Boost, in capsules or powder, is not just to be another bag of vitamins or bottle full of vitamins on your shelf. This product is formulated to replace everything you have on the shelf. Okay, so check it out. 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All right, let's get back with Jack Cashel right now. All right, now, tell us about Obama's connection to Cambridge's Jason Arday. Who is he and what's the connection?
4: You know, Jason Arday was like a two-day sensation, a news sensation. He was a highly decorated, lauded, praised professor at Cambridge University. And it turned out he was like the ultimate DEI rocket ship, you know, just rocketed up the hierarchy based on being black and kind of cool and playing the game. And it turned out that he essentially plagiarized virtually everything that he's ever written, and that his autobiography, was largely fabricated, right? And so what I did is, it sounded like someone else I knew, you know? So I bought a copy of the book, actually, it was a Kindle copy, but I downloaded it. Word search, and sure enough, there he is writing about his idol, Barack Obama, you know, how he modeled himself on Barack Obama. And I'm saying, well, that seems pretty obvious to me, you know. It's just that in his case, he was expendable. Barack Obama wasn't. So his transgressions against the truth and, you know, and protocol were so egregious that they had to let him go. There were, of course, huge rallies on his behalf. It was really stupid. Persecution of the guy who blew the whistle on him gets fired. But Obama's case, he was basically too big to fail that way. He had to be protected once he emerged as the great black hope, basically. And if you were, you remember, you were around, John, at 2008 election. There were a lot of people who didn't vote for him, but took some satisfaction in thinking that, well, you know, we've at least proven that we could elect a black man president. The griping about America being systemically racist, et cetera, has got to come to an end. But the opposite happened. And this was the real tragedy of Obama's presidency, because, as I mentioned earlier, he learned right away that the way to deflect any criticism was to hold up the racial shield, and the bullets just bounced off it.
3: Yeah.
4: In fact, they ricocheted back onto the shooters. And so what happened is, I remember seeing the numbers, and I'm close. I'm within a few percentage points. When Barack Obama was inaugurated, something like roughly 75% of American people thought race relations in America were going in the right direction. By the time he left office, that number was down to 35%.
3: Yeah.
4: So you see the people, I mean, Colin Kaepernick took his knee while Obama was president, right? We forget that. What was he protesting against? What system was he protesting against? You know, here he is in California, San Francisco, most liberal city in the country. He's got at the time, a black mayor. He's got a black president. He's got a totally liberal governor. Who's the system that's oppressing these people? Well, if nothing else, we stripped away that systemic kind of argument. Not that a lot of people notice that, but because they continue it to this day. But, yeah, Obama made things worse. He encouraged black people to think that basically anything that went against them, any political setback, any personal setback, was because they were black. And he did that in his memoir, too, just like Jason Arday did. One of his biographers said, he darkens the canvas, right? He makes all slights, all imperfections, all reversals, some kind of racial revenge by the white man. And Barack Obama, as you know, as most of your audience knows, grew up in a white household, white grandparents, totally protected and cosseted. But then so did Colin Kaepernick, right? So it wasn't a question of even where you grew up or how you grew up. It was what kind of Marxist sentiments were pumped into your head while you were in school and while you were, you know, trying to find your identity in the black world.
3: If you don't mind, a little supplemental information here. Ladies and gentlemen, about this Jason Arday. He was a British sociologist who became in 2023 the youngest black professor at Cambridge University's history. His public biography was extraordinary. He said he was diagnosed with autism and developmental delay, didn't speak until like age 11, learned to read and write
4: yeah,
3: at 18,
4: right.
3: Eventually became a
4: right.
3: professor of sociology education, and his work concerned race and inequality and mental health and minority experiences and in higher education. And then the story came apart, or at minimum came under extremely serious challenge. He was accused of copying more than 100 passages in his doctoral thesis and of making questionable claims concerning academic appointments, charitable fundraising, and personal achievements. He denied deliberate plagiarism, although he acknowledged errors. So Liverpool's John Moores University previously upheld his doctorate, characterizing the problems it examined as honest or reasonable errors. And Cambridge subsequently began examining additional information. So the long and the short of it is Arday resigned from Cambridge on August the 5th, of 2026. 9 days later, at age 41, he was found dead at his London home.
4: Right.
3: Sorry, Jack, just a little suicide. Spice, okay?
4: No, that's useful information, right? Because the suicide part, is what made him a martyr, you know. How dare you criticize this guy? And it kills him, you know. It's like whenever, this is part of the elect's trick, is that you have a, as soon as you have a dead body, you tell a story about how it got dead and why you should be grieving it. Just like Mamdani did for this guy who, I don't know if you saw this bit, a prisoner of Rikers Island dies. They don't know why. Could have died. Natural cause. It could have killed himself. Who knows? But he sent a personal note to the family of the guy who was killed, mourning his death and promising to look into it and to close Rikers Island and all this. Well, what he didn't say is that this guy walked into a laundromat 2 years ago and just out of the blue stabbed a 45-year-old barber to death. And this was, he'd been arrested 30 times before, right? And we're mourning his death. It's like Jason Arday. We're, okay, I don't want to gloat about his death. I don't want to mourn it. I don't want to make him a martyr. And they do this all the time. Same thing with like Alex Preddy in Minneapolis. They're looking for a body they could build a narrative around. And they're thrilled. They couldn't have been more happy than when those two people died in Minneapolis and those ICE raids. Yeah, they didn't care about the illegals getting killed. But you get two white people, you know, who die in the hands of ICE. And that was like finding a pony under their tree on Christmas. For the last, it was that,
3: right?
4: That big deal. Oh. Unfortunately, what I'm saying is true. And thus we had that whole series of black martyrs. It started under Obama's presidency. Trayvon Martin. If I had a son, he'd look like Trayvon Martin. Totally racialized the case. And to do that, they had to send an innocent man very nearly to prison for the rest of his life. And I've gotten to know George Zimmerman very well. I wrote a book about the case. And, and George never recovered. You know, just traumatized by the whole thing. He's always looking over his shoulder. He dodged a literal bullet some years ago, but in the assassination attempt that sent the shooter to prison for 15 years. They didn't never forget. There's never any rewriting of their history. You know, Michael Brown is still the innocent, gentle giant, you know. George Floyd is just some poor schmuck who had strangled by the police. Never happened.
3: Right.
4: And even when it happens right in front of you, they make stuff up.
3: Yeah, that's what they do. Well, who are you going to believe, your own eyes or me? I mean, that's their whole playbook.
4: And they've been doing this since Sacco and Vanzetti a century ago. I mean, it's right out of, you know, Marxism 101.
3: Folks, seriously, let me just say this, Jack, to everybody out there. Folks, try to pull some younger people, as young as you can get them, into your orbit and get them to listen to some of this information, because the public at large has been fed such a continuous diet of, scripted lies and spin. And everybody who would ordinarily have been an outcast is suddenly a hero because of some great social cause, the murder of George Floyd. I mean, really? The guy overdosed right in front of the Lord and everybody on fentanyl. That's obvious. Michael Brown tried to take Darryl Wilson's gun away from him and got himself popped.
4: Right.
3: Trayvon Martin was a little punk who got himself popped. I mean, what is this? I mean, is this some sort of, it's a fairy tale land and these horrible people, they spoiled it. Oh, those racists. This is the communist playbook, folks. It doesn't work unless the public believes the lies. All right, I'll stop now.
4: That's exactly right, John. And I would say, I've written 18 books now, and so I've written about all these cases. I'm pen pals with prisoners who went to prison on the George Floyd, McMichaels in Georgia, a case that's even scarier than Derek Chauvin. But I would recommend that if people want to know more, they go to my Substack page. It's just substack.com and just put in Jack Cashel. And, there's so much that's not been told, so many stories that haven't been told. My post today is called Why Muhammad Ali Greenlit the Murder of Malcolm X. How many people know that? that he could have stopped the murder of Malcolm X, but he wanted to be get the name Muhammad Ali and sit at the side of Elijah Muhammad. And so when Malcolm X's wife came to him and said, "You've got to stop this," he said, "I'm not doing anything." Yeah, you know, no, but he was in total position to call it off. And he didn't. And yet, Malcolm X and Muhammad Ali occupy the same pantheon. How's that possible? I don't think Malcolm X, if they're in heaven, or wherever they are, Malcolm X is talking to him. So there's, especially when it's subjects, the subject is race or sex or, you know, homosexuality, whatever, any of those taboo subjects, I've been able to write about it because I'm not depending on a paycheck from someone. And it gives me a certain freedom that other people don't have.
3: Yes, it does. Yeah, you get to tell the truth as you see it with no spin. That's a beautiful thing. I got a couple more questions.
4: No,
3: you were starting to say. It's all right.
4: No, and that's in fact, in unmasking Obama, what I did is I told the story of Obama through the eyes of the independent journalist who unmasked him. And there were, I singled out about at least a dozen people. Because all of the scandals that are associated with Barack Obama were broken by independent journalists on the right. Not a single one of them was unearthed by the major media. Although with the, I had to, if I should say, the Cheryl Atkinson of CBS, who was instrumental in breaking the Fast and Furious story, but it cost her job.
3: Just a couple of more. Golly, our time's getting away from us. But we got 5 or 6 minutes here. What role did Perkins Coie play in the passport drama? And was the Biden presidency Obama's third term? Those are the two questions I have for you.
4: I'll go to the first one, simple. Perkins Coie was the go-to law firm for Obama and the DNC. They were fighting the release of Barack Obama's birth certificate in early 2008, and the main litigant then was a guy named Philip Berg, who was former Democrat, Deputy Attorney General of Pennsylvania and a Hillary supporter. They spent millions blocking everyone. And then the question is why? Well, and then in 2011, they miraculously, Perkins Coie goes to Hawaii, finds the passport. They present the passport, and like 2 days later, they're killing Osama bin Laden. It's not a coincidence. The Perkins Coie, for those who may remember that name, they sort of got into print in a way they probably preferred not to when it was determined they were the ones funding the Steele dossier. Basically, they're funneling Hillary and DNC money into the just Christopher Steele. So they were the dirty trick operators. So the same people, basically, who found Obama's birth certificate, commissioned the Steele dossier. That tells you pretty much all you need to know about the legitimacy of the birth certificate. As to whether Biden's, and this is where I go against the grain here. No, I don't think Obama was the puppeteer during Biden's term, because Obama himself was a puppet. And it's hard for a puppet to be a puppeteer. The question is, who was pulling Obama's strings? Because whoever was pulling Obama's strings was also pulling, directly or indirectly, Joe Biden. Obama was not his own man. He was never the radical he pretended to be. He was the turtle on the fence post. You know, the guy just happened to be in the right place at the right time, and the people with power put him into the position of that he was found himself in. He was in over his head, but he faked it pretty well and got reelected, barely, and the rest is history. That we survived the 12 years of Obama and Biden is a testament to the resilience of the American people and the providential delivery of Donald Trump to American politics.
3: Yeah, and look who they ran against him. Was it Mitt Romney and then McCain?
4: Really? Yeah, McCain. I could have beaten McCain. You could have beaten Mitt Romney. together as a ticket, we would have beaten them all, you know. So, and actually, Mitt Romney almost looked like someone who should play a president on a TV show. You know, he had that going for him.
3: You know, Jack, sometimes I feel like...
4: I voted for him.
3: Yeah? Yeah. Sometimes I get the feeling that it's kind of like flying an airplane in rough weather. It's just an ongoing battle to keep from crashing. You know what I mean? And I'm just wondering...
4: Yeah, you feel that way sometimes.
3: Yeah. And I'm just wondering, you've done some amazing work. There's some people in league, whether you know them or not, who are also doing some pretty good work. But I'm wondering, where's the response? Where's the massive outrage? And I would remind Barack or Barry or whatever your name really is, there's no statute of limitation on treason, pal.
4: Yeah.
3: None at all. You might ought to keep that in mind, you know?
4: Right. For us to put it over, for them to ever really face justice, we need another 4 years after Trump leaves office of someone with Trump's backbone, because that's what it's going to take to dig out from under all the crap that there's there that has to be dug out. It is not a one-term job. And Obama's, Trump's first term, he was so tied up just dealing with the conspiracy du jour, you know, the one that was unfolding in real time to take him out, that he really didn't have time to get into past problems. I'm, for instance, the primary chronicler of the fate of TWA Flight 800. And people said, when are they going to get TWA 800? I said, boy, there's a whole lot of crap they've got to dig away before they get to Flight 800. That's 30 years ago now, you know. I feel like it's like a Schliemann coming to Troy, looking for the city of Troy and finding there's seven layers of Troy on top of the Troy he's looking for, you know. That's where we are now.
3: I have one last question that I probably should have asked you a long time ago. What motivated you to get into this and publish books on the subject? Was it just it, I'm going in? What was the motivation that got you into this work and into this writing about these particular subjects?
4: Well, it's going to be hard to do a quick answer, but it was meeting James and Elizabeth Sanders, truth tellers on TWA Flight 800. When I met Elizabeth and had a chance to talk to her, I saw that if they could arrest and convict her of federal crime, they could do so to my sister, my mother, and my daughter. And that's when I decided to jump in,
3: That's a beautiful thing. Been a real pleasure speaking with you again. I hope you'll come back to the program at a convenient point for you in the future. And I would say, I would just have to say, stay safe as possible and strong as always. We really appreciate your work,
4: John,
3: you may know. Thank you.
4: Hey, John, you do a great job. Thanks for having me on, okay?
3: Thanks, Jack. You're most welcome.
4: Bye-bye.
3: Well, here we are. The end of another program made possible by the good Lord and you, the listeners to and members of Caravan to Midnight and Ark Midnight. So have yourself a restful day tomorrow. Thanks to you and the good Lord, the signal continues. God bless you, everyone, and good night.

0: It's true. If you want something to go away, quit buying it, quit feeding it. The flip side to that coin is if you want something to grow, nourish it. People are getting tired of feeding the big tech monster because what they get in return is shadow banning, overt banning, or suspension on social media. Big tech and its derivatives also try to financially soft kill. This is when someone wants to buy something, but they are prevented from doing it because their payment repeatedly fails. And of course, when the gateways do work, we pay for this convenience with fees. So, don't feed the monster. If you want or have ever wanted to join Caravan to Midnight by card or any other payment service and found you could not process your membership, just send a check or money order to CTM, P.O. 141288, Dallas, Texas 75214. 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
5: The Smithsonian National Zoo has gone woke. The zoo announcing they've adopted woke messaging and programming, promoting things like gender equity, civil liberties, and justice. They've also embraced climate change. The Smithsonian is pushing a diversity and inclusion agenda, which we can only surmise means there may be a giraffe or two who might identify as an elephant. Now, the National Zoo also spent money on diversity-focused internships, gay family programming, and a rainbow-themed animal enrichment program for the aquarium. Lord only knows what was going on inside that fish tank. You know, it seems to me the Smithsonian should be more focused on feeding the platypuses instead of advancing woke platitudes. Sounds to me like the Smithsonian has too many bird brains monkeying around with their zoo. Finally, be sure to get a copy of my new book, Knee Slapping, Hilarious Look at How President Trump Saved America, The Golden Age, available at your favorite bookstore. Good day.
7: 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KLUP, Terrell Hills, San Antonio. Conservative talk that you can count on. 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
0: News this hour from Town Hall. I'm Ron Taylor. Congress may avoid another disruptive government shutdown just as lawmakers head into campaign season.
8: The House is expected to vote next week on a Senate-passed continuing resolution to keep the federal government funded temporarily. The measure needs a two-thirds majority under House rules, but it passed the Senate with strong bipartisan support. Without an agreement, funding would expire September 30th. Supporters say the stopgap gives lawmakers time to negotiate full-year spending bills and protects federal workers from another damaging shutdown. Bill Agner reporting.
0: Arkansas Republican Senator Tom Cotton discusses efforts to maintain economic pressure on Iran
9: through sanctions and enforcement actions.
10: Based on every indication we have is that the economic vice tightens every single day on Iran. And sure, the revolutionary fanatics who are in charge in Tehran are not feeling that. They're corrupt. They have lined their pockets for decades at the expense of the Iranian people. But each day it gets tighter and tighter, and the pressure on them gets more and more.
9: Speaking with the Salem Radio Network, he says the United States should continue targeting entities that help Iran evade sanctions, particularly those involved in oil exports and activities connected to the Iranian Revolutionary Guard. Authorities in Nepal are warning of possible fresh flooding and urged residents in flood-affected districts to remain on high alert after water levels rose in the Bhadateshki River. Nepali officials said Sunday's warnings come after Chinese authorities informed them of increased water flow upstream, but residents of the flood-hit areas said they were struggling to respond to alarms that have come almost nonstop since Wednesday's catastrophic floods. The combined toll in Nepal and Tibet rose to 750 dead and over 3,000 still missing. President Trump put a familiar American priority on the map, literally, by calling Lake Ontario Lake America.
11: 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It doesn't replace your dog food. It makes it better.
9: Some Democratic candidates in Iowa say they don't want Kamala Harris campaigning on their behalf. Correspondent Laura Winters explains.
12: Iowa Senate candidate Democrat Josh Turek shooting down the idea of former Vice President Kamala Harris campaigning for him. A reporter asking him about potentially working with Harris, to which he responds, no. His fellow Iowa gubernatorial candidate, Democrat Rob Sand, also pushing back against the idea of the former Vice President campaigning for him, saying that he believes she shouldn't pursue a presidential run in 2028. Let's move on, Sand says. We need some new leadership.
9: President Trump says he will attend the President's Cup matches next month near Chicago as the honorary chairman. This marks the second year in a row that he'll be at the premier golf tournament. He was at the Ryder Cup on Long Island last year, also dropped in on the President's Cup during his first term in office in 2017. More news at townhall.com. There is an ongoing war of words over President Trump's renaming of Lake Ontario.
13: Ontario Premier Doug Ford unveiling a giant billboard on the Canadian shoreline, Lake Ontario, now and always, and taking to his social media and to the press to promote it.
14: But just in case President Trump or anyone else forgets, we've set up the sign to remind them it's Lake Ontario now and forever.
13: After months of tariffs, 51st state threats, and personal attacks on Canadian leaders, the move has been met in Canada largely with ridicule.
14: Long after President Trump is gone, it will still be called Lake Ontario.
13: I'm Julie Walker.
9: Federal Reserve Chair Kevin Warsh provided his most detailed insights yet on how he views the central bank's fight against inflation in a high-profile speech at an annual economic conference in Jackson Hole on Friday. We'll have more on these stories at townhall.com.
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15: Uh-huh.
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18: Somebody gave me green eggs and ham. Have you heard of it? 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Okay? In the end, he just totally folded. Okay? 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What did he?
15: Well, maybe he was stuck in a quagmire. And maybe the midterms were coming up.
18: 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Yeah, maybe.
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24: Straight ahead, Madison Marino-Doan joining us to talk education, along with her fellow Heritage Foundation Fellowship member, Corey DeAngelis. And in hour two, Alfonso Aguilar taking on immigration, and Soren Aldaco taking on the crazy WNBA madness, along with Luke Bryan in the spotlight. And now from Times Square, where he'd sit pole position if Times Square ever had their IndyCar challenge. But today he can only mournfully watch the nation's capital. Here's Kevin!
25: All right, friends, welcome aboard. It's a great weekend in store, and it is going to be really cool. Dave, you're just referencing the Washington, D.C. IndyCar race that's going on this weekend. Today is the practice. What do they call that when they go round and round? It's because it's Grand Prix, and it's got the big tires, and they're on the outside of the car body, and the guys wear the helmets, and they look like, you know, the little mice driving back and forth. Anyway, that's going down in Washington, D.C. today, and this is the practice round, and then tomorrow you've got the actual event, which should be spectacular. You've seen IndyCar races in Monaco and some of Europe's greatest cities, and you always see the splashy, you know, backdrop to wherever they're racing those cars through. Can you imagine a more photographic place than our nation's capital to do that in? I am so proud of this country and our 250th celebration continuing, just going on and on. It's just what it's supposed to be about today. And yes, I won't be there, but I wish I could be. Truly, I do. Also, did you tell them who's on the show? Luke Bryan's in the spotlight today. Yeah, huge star, American Idol host, but huge country star. Did you see the little thing where he stepped in with Jason Aldean yesterday and tried to handle a press conference in the press room in the White House? Kind of funny. But yeah, good old Luke Bryan. You know, there's something about him. Just a good old boy. He loves Jesus, sings country songs. And I'm sure he'll be in the nation's capital to watch the race cars go round and round as well. So, very interesting, very fun. Thank you, Luke, for bringing a little bit of cheer to our hearts yesterday at the White House. And thank you for being on the show this weekend. It's going to be a great, great couple of songs. You've got a brand new one. It's called Signs, that he's debuting here. So that should be fun as well. Now, I don't know about you, but I kind of, with every ounce within me, tried to not talk about the Lindsey Clancy trial all week, and then yesterday on Friday I just had to talk about it, because we were at the point where things are starting to get weird about this. This is a woman who, by her own admission, took her children into her basement, and one by one, while the other ones watched or heard, listened, killed each of them, murdered them in cold blood, had sent the husband out on an errand, kind of cleared the pathway, didn't take her meds, the stuff she was supposed to be taking to try to keep her, you know, in good mind. But she says she was in clear mind when she did it. But she's saying she suffered from postpartum that was so bad that she had to kill her kids. Innocent by reason of insanity, which is neither innocent, though it may be insane. But here's the thing about this, and this is really, really, really bothersome. You have someone who has admitted it, knows that it was wrong, did the wrong thing. She blames it on postpartum effects of pregnancy. I've known thousands of women that have had children. I've known many hundreds of those that have had serious postpartum at some point in time. It's not an uncommon thing to have postpartum issues. I think every woman who has a child has some degree of postpartum set in at some point in time. Not everything is happy and rosy and colorful all the time, especially with sleep deprivation and all the rest. It's a hard, very hard immediate season after the baby comes. I've never known a single woman in my entire life that has ever used postpartum as an excuse to even exacerbate violence against their children, much less kill them. And I don't know how, as a mom, because God wires you with certain things inside, in your spirit, in your soul, in your spiritual person. I don't know how, as a mom, that you take children and you strangle them and you kill them in cold blood. Not one who just pushed you over the edge. You do all three. One after the other after the other. And here's the really sick part of it. There are now more than 27,000 mostly white liberal women who have contributed some amount of money to a GoFundMe page that's seeking to raise $2 million for Lindsay and her family. And they've already raised $850,000 off of the 27,000 people that have donated to it. That is unfathomably sick. This woman deserves the death penalty. She deserves to be put to death for the crimes that she committed, heinous crimes she committed against mankind, in the form of killing her own children in premeditation, cold blood. And unless you show me that she didn't do it, I'm not going to change my opinion on that. And she said she did it. So I don't. No, I'm not accepting this label that postpartum women somehow. I've known too many postpartum women. I have too much respect for them. I have too much respect for what they go through. I don't think that's an easy, I get to kill my kids free card. Nope, sorry, doesn't work on me. I wrote about this at Town Hall, and I wrote about this the day after I wrote about another woman by the name of McKenna West. Now, McKenna West's story is almost the exact opposite. She was a surrogate hired by a couple of Muslim grown-ups who didn't want to carry the baby, and so they asked her to be the surrogate. She carried it. At 20 weeks, the baby got a diagnosis of a severe heart condition, one that is imminently curable, and they cure it in about 97% of the cases that children develop it in. And they kind of pressured her, and she kind of, under that pressure, said, okay, maybe I'll terminate it. But then she, when it came time to do it, she just couldn't bring herself to doing it. So she decided to have the baby. And now the couple are suing her for $100,000 and suing for custody of the child that they asked her to kill. Which is strange to me. You're the couple that asked her to kill that child. If she had done what you had asked her to do, that child would not be here. But you're mad that she had the child, gave him the first surgery towards getting him healthy, and now you want the child and you want her to pay $100,000 as well. This woman will probably have to end up paying the $100,000, but she's doing it to fight for the life of a child, juxtaposed against Lindsay Clancy, who now is going to be paid in the hundreds of thousands of dollars and killed her kid. Bizarro week, friends. Bizarro week. We got a great one for you, though. Luke Bryan's in the house. Coming right back. Stay here.
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30: 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This product is not intended to diagnose, treat, cure, or prevent any disease. Well, as you know, public relations is always an important tool when you're trying to push a certain narrative, trying to win somebody over with a particular idea, or to even sell things like books or a certain product. It's the way the world works. But I'm curious as to why we're seeing a tour right now of an individual like Hunter Biden that's going on certain podcasts to try and talk about current events. And the younger Biden's not only just going to Democrats and progressive podcast shows, but he's going to conservatives, or at least pretend conservatives. The Sean Ryan Show, the Candace Owens Show, even the Tucker Carlson
0: Carlson program, sitting down with them and talking about being a victim of his drug abuse, how wonderful his dad Joe Biden was, and why Donald Trump is the most evil person on the face of the earth. And I gotta be honest, I just don't get it. What's the point of going out and doing a PR stunt right now, other than trying to maybe preserve your family legacy? You're not selling a book, and your family's now out of the political spotlight. Here's the thing. I'm glad he's sober, and I'm glad he's doing well. But there's no reason why we need to be hearing from Hunter Biden on political issues, especially from social media influencers that are just trying to find ways to knock down Donald Trump.
9: 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We report what matters without apology. Written by people who actually believe what you believe. Town Hall tells the stories the corporate press buries. From President Trump to Capitol Hill. 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Real stories. 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Breaking news. Stimulating talk. This is 9:30 a.m. The Answer.
25: Why did the Trump administration announce it?
10: Well, you know, last fall, you were right, they proposed what's called the Compact for Academic Excellence in Higher Education. It was first proposed to 9 major universities and then to all academic institutions in the United States. And I think the reason why the Trump administration had proposed it is because they felt like that activist colleges have really lost their way and squandered the trust of many Americans. And, you know, there were many critics that characterized the entire plan as federal overreach. But really, most of the compact's reforms are really sound and desperately needed.
25: Well, when the president was campaigning in 2024, he obviously felt that education was an important issue. His appointment to Linda McMahon as the head of the Department of Education was a very big sign that he expected change to be brought about. He's done a lot of kind of deconstructing of some of the infrastructure and some of the kind of things that we most dislike about the DOE in general. But he had more plans than just that, and this is one of those. What did the compact seek to address with higher institutions?
10: Yeah, so I think what it was trying to address is that, you know, higher education is really in a state of crisis. If you look at student debt, it's surpassed $1.7 trillion. We have rising rates of default and delinquency. I think as of July, there were one in five federal student loan borrowers are in default. So basically, the compact was trying to address, you know, a couple of different issues, from merit and admission to making sure that we have a marketplace of ideas and civil discourse on campus, to civil and constitutional rights compliance. But what we've been saying at the Heritage Foundation is that, yes, while this is good for, you know, the federal government to kind of set the stage, set the tone for what needs to happen, that really this is a lot of this is within the purview of the states. And so now the states can kind of pick up the ball to assure taxpayers and students that higher education will serve its core purposes.
25: Well, okay, for a second, let's have a side discussion. What are the core purposes of higher education, or what should they be at least? Because I don't think basket weaving, lesbian studies, the history of Taylor Swift, just some of the courses that colleges have made popular in recent years really amount to a whole lot.
10: Yeah, no, that's 100% true. No, I mean, I think it depends on what type of institution the student is pursuing. If they're pursuing a two-year institution, whether they're going to trade for the apprenticeship, or they're pursuing, you know, a four-year institution and they want to join kind of the fellowship of educated men and women, which is what I think originally Harvard was supposed to kind of gear and train up students to be able to do that. So I think it just depends on the type of college. But, you know, ultimately, if a student is pursuing post-secondary education, we want it to be a fruitful experience, and we want it to result in a good income where they can provide for their family and their life, and that they can give back to their community and ultimately serve their God as well. So I think it depends on the type of institution. But well,
25: and the reason I bring that up is not just to be funny, but there's this bigger picture. So you're talking about a middle class, working class family in the Midwest. They work really hard. Their kid may be one of the first people in their family to go to college. They get into a good school. Once there, they're enticed into all of these different programs and studies and stuff that really don't focus on functional living, advancing a career, a lot of these other things, they may take on great amount of debt to do this. And you have this cycle of people studying stuff that doesn't really benefit them, doesn't necessarily produce good results in the American economy post the graduation, and a lot of debt that's built up in the meantime. And everybody at the higher education level applauds and goes, oh, look at what a great job we've done. We've done this amazing thing in broadening and enlightening this student that really wanted to go there to get skills and knowledge on how to make their life and the life of their community stronger and better as a result. And I just, there's a thing within me, and I didn't feel this way when I was younger, but over the last 10 years, I've talked a lot on air about, I'm not sure a college education is a good investment in a young person's life anymore, especially if they have legit, you know, niche, narrow focus skills on math, law, medicine, some of the things that can really be advanced. Like, if there was a way to strip down all of the junk and get back to the stuff that was truly core, and that's why I asked about that word, I think it would change the outlook for the American future in a huge way.
10: Absolutely. I think a lot of, you know, Republican or red states are taking what you said and are taking the initiative on this. There have been a couple of states that are trying to roll back a lot of programs that either have low enrollment or that are not producing good ROI for their students. And so I think we are seeing some red states that are taking the initiative for the public universities that they have jurisdiction over. But look, also my colleague Adam Kissel, former colleague Rachel Cammery, and I, we put together a book called Flacking: A Guide to Ivy League Miseducation. And this is exactly what we did. We pointed out all of the terrible, wacky courses that are offered at the Ivy League institutions. I mean, these are supposed to be our top-rated institutions in the United States, and they are producing

0: Well, good day to you. It's Joel with the King Country dropping in to let you know that our brand new film, Unsung Hero, is in theaters now.
1: It's Luke here. We've teamed up with the creators of Jesus Revolution to bring you this adventure of a lifetime. It's a powerful, true story about a family uniting, growing in their faith, and facing the impossible together.
0: In theaters now, unsunghero.movie for more information.
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3: 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They are the way.
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6: With SRN News, I'm Ron Taylor. President Trump has put a familiar American priority on the map, literally. His administration's decision to refer to Lake Ontario as Lake America has prompted a spirited Canadian response, with Ontario Premier Doug Ford unveiling a billboard reading Lake Ontario, now and always. Ford, wearing a Team Canada soccer jersey, dismissed the change near Grimsby, but historian Robert Bothwell claims it reflects broader U.S. pressure on Canada. The exchange comes as trade tensions rise, but supporters say Mr. Trump is asserting American confidence and challenging Canada's political establishment. Authorities in Nepal are warning of possible fresh flooding and urge residents in flood-affected districts to remain on high alert after water levels rose in the Bhadrashi River. Nepali officials say Sunday's warnings come after Chinese authorities informed them of the increased water flow. This is SRN News.
7: Foundations of Freedom, a look at America's founding principles and the leaders who shaped our nation.
8: Near the end of the Revolutionary War, George Washington received a letter from one of his own officers. Colonel Louis Nicola suggested that America might be better served by a monarchy, with Washington himself as king. Washington firmly rejected the idea. He had spent years leading Americans in a fight for independence from a monarchy. He would not see that victory end with America creating a king of its own. He understood that the cause of the revolution was greater than any one man. His example reminds us that power can be offered, earned, or taken. But character determines whether we use it for ourselves or remain faithful to something greater.
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2: 1970. Have we gotten 170% smarter in education since 1970? Corey DeAngelis.
3: Hey, thanks for having me. Of course we have, and things have actually gotten worse, and that number is actually inflation adjusted. So we throw more money at the problem than we ever have before, and the outcomes haven't gotten any better because the government school system operates like a monopoly. You basically have to go to the school that you're assigned to by the government. It's run by the government. The government doesn't do a good job of running anything, especially not the schools. And if you want to get anything better, you basically have to pay twice. You have to pay out of pocket for private school, or you have to move houses. You have to move to a place that's assigned to a better, quote unquote, public school. And then the teachers unions, they've pushed so much politics. The schools are focused more on the LGBTs than the ABCs. So it shouldn't surprise us that only 20% of kids are proficient in math in America, despite us spending more than just about any other country on earth. We spend about $21,000 a kid every single year.
2: But downstream, if our kids are only 21% proficient, what does that mean for future job creation, production, GDP, everything for the country?
3: Well, yeah, it hurts us economically within the country. It hurts our economic standing internationally. And we've become an international embarrassment when it comes to our education system. And even worse than that is it drives our country into the socialist vision of the teachers unions. Because if they're not teaching kids how to read, write, and do math, and they're focused instead on using kids as political pawns, which Randy Weingarten's union just had their convention in Washington, D.C. a week or so ago. And they passed all these resolutions, Kevin, that had nothing to do with education. They were debating once to cut the military budget by 50%, which, you know, stay in your lane. It has nothing to do with educating kids properly. I read all 200 pages of their resolutions. None of them had anything to do with improving student outcomes, yet they had speakers like Hakeem Jeffries talking about regaining control of Congress for the Democrats. And it sounded more like a political rally than anything else. So when you're indoctrinating kids with these kinds of ideologies all through K through 12, it shouldn't surprise us that we end up with socialists like Zohra Mamdani in charge of New York City.
2: Yeah.
3: And I think if we want to save our country, we got to strike at the root and save our kids.
2: So some practical questions here. What can people that are listening and watching and concerned about this? I still have three kids that are in the school age bracket, one in high school, two in junior high. What can we do? What are our options?
3: Yeah, I think the best option is school choice. And red states are already doing this. Trump has also gotten done a universal or a nearly universal nationwide school choice program that was done in the Big Beautiful Bill. And 31 states have already opted in. The governor gets to decide whether you can get scholarships in your state or not. And in New York, actually, Kathy Hochul signaled that she's going to opt in, which is a surprise to many because only two Democrats have done so already. Colorado's Governor Jared Polis called it a no-brainer decision. This creates more competition. It allows the public schools to have an additional incentive to do a better job, to focus on the basics as opposed to a political agenda. And we should also hold the teachers unions accountable. We should, there are states that are forbidding taxpayer money from going towards teachers union political activity. And Congress has a bill right now to revoke the National Education Association's federal charter because they've evolved to being more of a one-sided money laundering operation for the left. The NEA had their convention a couple weeks ago as well. And again, it was the same problem. Last year, they passed a resolution to declare President Trump a fascist. And in the same resolution, they misspelled the word fascism. I mean, you almost can't make this stuff up. They've got
2: the National Education Association.
3: Yes, misspelled the word fascism in the resolution to call President Trump a fascist. And this just goes to show you, I mean, Randy Weingarten wrote a book calling conservatives fascist, and now Congress is investigating her.

0: a child when I was abducted by the Arabs. My parents used to own livestock, and my mother would do all the cooking for us. I don't remember the year that I was captured. There had never been any problems in our village. Then one day, all of a sudden, we heard that there were Arabs attacking Dinka villages throughout the south. We were so worried, we could not even sleep at night. It was a big concern to my mother and my father. We were told that these Arabs were heavily armed and would kill all the animals and people when they would attack. We were very scared. Then one morning, they attacked our village. We scattered in different directions and I ran, but I was captured. My entire village was burned down, and I've never seen a member of my family since. Then I was taken north into slavery. My eyes saw horrific things on that trip to the north. Women were raped right in front of us. Men were beaten, and four men were killed because they tried to fight back. They were shot dead before our eyes. Once at the slave master's house, I was pretty much starved and worked brutal hours every single day doing difficult and very, very hard work. There was no relief. And then they raped me. My slave master did not think of me as a human. He would not even let me go to the hospital when I felt sick. And one day, I heard that there was a slave retriever from CSI close by. How I wanted to be free. That retriever secured my freedom. And thank God, I was able to return to South Sudan. Thank you to each of you who helped the slaves be free. But please don't stop until we get them all.
1: And may I just add that we are so thankful that you have been part of the team that has helped us liberate more than 45 slaves this year already. Of the 192 that are on the list, 45 of them have been liberated, and we have more that we are about to embark upon to do. You may know the violence in Sudan is very dangerous right now, and yet our slave liberators are more committed than ever to getting them out. To get them to safety and to get them to be reunited with their family. If you'd like to help us, here's the number, 888-342-1010, 888-342-1010, 888-342-1010, or go to bringherhome.org for all the details. 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

0: Welcome back to That Kevin Show, thatkevinshow.com for all the stuff that we do, the podcast, the video, the column, the social media, it's all there. Super easy. Thank you for using it so much. We've seen just huge growth in the traffic there over the last several months and just very, very grateful. A couple of weeks ago, I introduced you to Vic Pritchard of DFW Direct Insurance. This is the insurance option that I personally have taken advantage of and actually enrolled before he came on the air with me because of what a good option it was for me. But I don't know if you've heard, there's some news going into the AFA plans, the ones on .gov, if you're going to healthcare.gov, that are going to do what, Vic Pritchard? In 2027, in the upcoming enrollment period, this blew me out of the water. Tell my friends what it is.
1: Well, yeah, as usual, premiums are projected to rise another 10 to 20%, depending on your actual zip code. But in addition to that, Kevin, the out-of-pocket maximum is going from about $10,600 per person up to a whopping $12,000 per person for any plans that you would see on healthcare.gov or a state-based exchange. So it's, what are you really paying for insurance for? If you have a surgery, you might end up paying the majority of the cost.
0: Yeah, no, that's easily provably true. And I just, for those of you listening, I want you to hear that carefully. Out-of-pocket costs, these are the things that, you know, you have to pay for. It's all your visits and all that stuff. But then if you haven't met that minimum, if you do have a surgery, if you do have those major items that pop up, that's all straight coming out of your pocket as well. So, Vic, I've just been raving. I know that you don't live in the New York area, so you don't get to hear me every day, but I've just been raving about my relationship with you guys and how it's just been a blessing to our family. And for those of you just tuning in for the first time, when I came to Vic, I was on one of those medical sharing programs where, you know, you pay a deductible. It's kind of like insurance, but not really. And then you submit your stuff. And then if the medical cost sharing payment plan decides they want to pay some, they pay some, and then you get stuck with whatever's left. We've had a couple of major events. I had a couple of surgeries, those types of things, and our costs just went up for a family of five. It was just continuing to balloon, and the number of services I was getting were going down. Like, so what I was paying for was going up. What I was receiving was getting smaller. And Vic, when I came to you, I said, help, I need some help. And you said, Kev, we've got 20-something options to pick from, and then you went to work finding me the one that worked best for me.
1: Yeah, it's important to be able to custom build a health plan and not do a one-size-fits-all type approach. And unfortunately, on big websites like healthcare.gov, there's not a lot of freedom to say, hey, I don't need maternity benefits, or I don't need a $3,000 a month prescription to be covered. And so we take the approach of just listening to each client's needs and just look like we did for your family. There's a lot of times a $300 or $400 a month savings.
0: Well, for us, it was $400 every month. That accumulated over a year, friend, is going to be nearly $5,000 that Vic and his team have saved us. And this is why I'm so excited, because I get to tell you about how to save similarly by calling Vic. And I think he's kind of crazy for doing it, but he's given me his personal cell number that he will answer personally for you when you call 817-449-5557, 817-449-5557. But I want to go back to the healthcare.gov increase on the out-of-pocket. Vic, I think a lot of people think, well, if I get a low low monthly rate and then an okay deductible, then I'll be able to live with it. The out-of-pocket piece of the equation is a really big, impact on the family.
1: That's true, Kevin. So, you know, the way I like to put it is you got to look at your healthcare costs on two different levels. One is how much that monthly health plan premium is every month, whether you ever go to the doctor or not. But the other would be what's called cost sharing, in the form of how much you're paying out of your pocket for copays, deductibles, and coinsurance before the good coverage kicks in from any health plan. So you got to factor both of those in. It's not an easy balancing act to do, but we've been doing this for 17 years, and we can just help people to, you know, obtain that right balance of monthly cost versus benefits. It's different for every family.
0: Yeah. Well, the other thing I want to emphasize here is that when we went with you, not only did you get us a smaller nugget for the monthly, so we're saving $400 a month, but you got us expanded coverage. coverage. So we don't have a copay. We don't have some of those out-of-pocket things that we have. And you've got multiple options for no out-of-pocket costs for people. So and speak to that for a second, because you're not wholly owned by, you know, one insurance company. You're not just pushing a product because you get that, you know, that's your meal ticket. You really have a world of options at your disposal, and you're sitting there saying, okay, now what do you need specifically for this? Yeah, if I'm a middle-aged guy and I don't have a family, I don't need maternity coverage. Why would I be paying for that? Oh, because healthcare.gov said I had to? No, thank you. I don't need to. We can live without that.
1: Sure. So with us, we just take that consultative approach, right? It's like, tell me what your needs are. Tell me what your pain points are. You know, are you paying too much? Do you have a high deductible? Do you have a plan that doesn't have the right network of providers, you know, for you to really go to the quality care doctors and hospitals that you would ideally feel is best for your family? So, you know, we are able to do that and custom create a health plan. We use tools like medical underwriting or group association affiliations to really group people together and get that cost down and maintain that high level of benefits.
0: Yeah. No, it's really incredible. And I'm just seeing a couple of other headlines. There's a new report out today saying that insurers serving small businesses. So now we're not talking about a family like mine, but we're talking about somebody who has a mom and pop shop. Small business market, they are expecting most small business plans to increase 14% minimum in 2027. Small businesses need to be able to provide health insurance for their employees, just like big companies do. But oftentimes, it's really punitive to try to do it.
1: Absolutely. And so insurance, of course, especially health insurance, is all about risk. And so the smaller the risk pool, the greater the danger is for these insurance companies that one guy might have a heart attack or one lady might have a cancer diagnosis. And so small groups are paying the biggest price, far more than large employer groups, where they can spread that risk out. And so what we do is we help these small employers to find options that would be medically underwritten. So if the group's in relatively decent health, the premium could be 47% to 52% less.
0: Wow.
1: Than a traditional large employer group plan. 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

0: right, you'll see him on your TV this fall. American Idol's co-host, Luke Bryan. And he's got a lot of interesting advice to give the contestants, and he will be doing it again this year. That's his newest called Signs. He'll be back with us at the end of next hour as well. Hope you'll stick around for it. We've got a great second hour straight ahead. Don't go anywhere.
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11: 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KLUP. Terrell Hills. San Antonio.
12: News this hour from Town Hall. I'm Ron Taylor. President Trump is warning countries that support Iran as tensions threaten oil shipments through the Strait of Hormuz. Correspondent Ken Lorman explains.
13: Global prosperity depends on reopening the vital waterway, and supporters say President Trump is right to pressure nations aiding Iran. China is Iran's most influential partner, yet nearly 80% of the oil passing through the strait goes to China, making Beijing a major beneficiary of restoring the flow. Economist Steve Moore says it appears China is willing to make itself and the rest of the world poorer in order to destabilize the U.S. economy and weaken President Trump politically. Ken Lorman reporting.
12: A judge has ruled that President Trump cannot deport students for criticizing Israel.
14: Citing the importance of the First Amendment, a federal judge in California says the government is unconstitutionally silencing critics of Israel and others in its quest to deport non-citizens who the Trump administration says have disrupted college campuses as they express their views. The judge striking down portions of provisions the government follows with deportations on free speech grounds and other parts for vagueness, which she says violates the Fifth Amendment. I'm Julie Walker.
15: Iran's leadership is tightening around hardline military commanders and clerics, signaling a prolonged confrontation with the United States. The development highlights the strain American sanctions are placing on Tehran's economy. Iran's new Supreme National Security Council chief has threatened to halt oil exports if the economic campaign continues. Iran's president, viewed as relatively moderate, increasingly stands alone in urging renewed negotiations. You'll find news and analysis at townhall.com.
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15: Correspondent Victoria Milko gives an update from a busy military aid relief site in the center of Nepal's search and rescue efforts.
17: We're at one of the military aid relief sites that's been set up as a makeshift place for people to come. We're seeing helicopters coming and going, delivering aid, sometimes bringing people that they find in the search and rescue efforts. You see military officials everywhere right now. There's people that have rappel gear as if they're going to go into the field on the next helicopter. We have people waiting outside the perimeter, looking at lists to see if their family members' names on there for the lost or rescued.
15: Authorities in Nepal are warning of possible fresh flooding and urge residents to remain on high alert. The combined toll in Nepal and Tibet rose to 750 dead. There's still over 3,000 people missing, with, of course, the search and rescue teams and volunteers working through the hours of the of day and night. This is SRN and townhall.com. It's a noble effort, but Tennessee's governor wants the Nashville airport renamed after Dolly Parton. But the idea has met with some opposition.
18: The country music star died Tuesday of cancer at age 80. The proposal to rename the airport could require the Metro Nashville Airport Authority to revisit its naming policy. The current policy says airport property should only be named for people who have been deceased at least 2 years. The governor's office says his proposal and the naming policy will be discussed by the airport authority at its September 17th meeting. I'm Lisa Dwyer.
15: Extreme drought and heat have severely impacted the Danube River and surrounding regions. Fishermen in northern Serbia report that the river has receded, leaving only small ponds with dangerously high water temperatures. The drought has affected ecosystems and businesses across several countries. You'll find more on these stories at townhall.com.
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24: Still to come, sketch comedy from the Babylon Bee and Nick Peterson, and Soren Aldaco of the Independent Women, along with Alfonso Aguilar of the America First Policy Institute. 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

0: Assignment Desk Weekend. I'm Kevin McCullough. This weekend, Washington slaps Iran with the toughest sanctions in history, which is diplomat speak for we're really going to mean it this time. As oil creeps toward $94 a barrel and Tehran promises a response so devastating it apparently required four adjectives just to describe. Stay tuned. Meanwhile, in Dallas, Senate candidate Ken Paxton showed up to a WNBA event in a matching XXXY shirt with his daughter. Because nothing says campaign strategy like coordinating outfits with your teenager at a basketball game, where the real controversy is whether grown women can wear a t-shirt without security escorting them out like it's contraband. At the Supreme Court, John Roberts let White House ballroom construction keep rolling, 250 workers, 20 hours a day, because apparently the fastest way to win a legal argument in Washington is just to finish the thing before anyone can stop you. Call it the measure twice, pour concrete once doctrine. And finally, in Atlanta, Waffle House is testing tacos. Tacos. At a diner whose entire menu philosophy is hash browns four different ways. One Reddit editor called it the beginning of the end, proving that in 2026, the most divisive food fight in America isn't politics, it's queso versus grits. For Assignment Desk Weekend, I'm Calvin McCullough.
1: Why don't we go around the group and share one fun fact about ourselves?
2: I'll go first. I'm a recovering liberal, and I'm 6 months sober.
1: Wow, that is...
2: I haven't wished death on anyone at all, actually.
1: Okay, wasn't expecting that.
2: I, too, am a recovering liberal, and I'm artistic.
1: That I was expecting.
3: But nothing wrong with it. God chose special people just like you to have superpowers. You know what my favorite show is? Love on the Spectrum.
1: I think he said artistic.
3: Oh.
2: My name's Nick Peterson, and I'm the founder of Liberals Anonymous. I started this with the hopes of chipping away at the mental health crisis in America. Figured I'd start by putting flyers around the neighborhood on houses with flags. Lucky guess. Last week I had a conservative garage sale, but nobody showed up. Probably all busy prosecuting nobody, or on the phone with Mitch McConnell.
3: Welcome, everyone. I will be leading you on this life-changing journey to recovery.
2: Nobody asked my pronouns when I came in.
3: Right, because we left that nonsense in the past, along with his friends Trust the Science and Latinx. But I see you all have still managed to shoehorn that in.
2: I have a question. What qualifies you to run this?
3: Good question. A brain.
2: Why are we meeting in your garage?
3: Apple started in a garage. Amazon, Google, garage. We are meeting in a garage because the local church has said no. Apparently, I am not qualified to lead what they said sounds like an exorcism.
2: I have another question.
3: All right.
2: Shoot. Point of privilege, I am triggered by the unintended tone aggression of the word shoot.
3: Nobody cares.
2: Well, dismantling offensive language begins with awareness. In my lived experience, systemic microaggressions do include violent speech.
3: Good gosh, y'all had to be a bunch of lunch money generators.
2: Sticks and stones may break my bones, but words will never hurt me.
3: And that's what I grew up on. These window lickers are called the wrong pronoun and they're on psych meds the rest of their lives.
1: In this group, we'll be focusing on the four basic truths, or PONY. Put facts before feelings. Other people's money is not yours. Nobody needs to know what we do in the bedroom, especially children. And you're not a victim.
2: I am actually a victim of climate injustice.
3: You are a victim of a cerebral injustice.
1: I try to use acronyms for learning purposes. They have the brain capacity of the scarecrow. The wheel is spinning, but the hamster's dead. I was going to use acknowledge, interpret, develop, support, but nobody wants a certificate that says congratulations on completing AIDS.
2: Before you leave, what's one thing we want to work on this week?
3: The only thing I struggle with is virtue signaling on the internet.
2: Struggle or excel?
3: I read you should log off and touch grass.
2: Brilliant.
3: Smartest thing anyone has said.
2: A few minutes ago, you called him Rain Man.
3: That is not what I said.
2: I pledge to take fewer booster shots.
3: You're still doing that?
2: Doctor said my heart looked like a medicine ball.
3: That's not.
2: I'm gonna try your
3: facts over feelings thing.
2: Great.
3: I just have to wait until the media tells me what they are.
2: Okay.
3: This might not work.
4: We need to decide what is a woman so we know who is eligible to participate in the WNBA. That's why we have here a top scientist, a top lawyer, a woman activist, and my nephew, Dougie. So let's get to it. How do we know who is a woman?
5: Well, first of all, to know who is a woman, that's actually a very complex question.
6: No, it's simple. Women wear dresses, have long hair, and they have boobs.
5: Okay, well, not all women have boobs. A woman is whoever defines themselves as a woman.
6: No, I have spent a lot of time looking at women, and it is much more than that.
5: Why is he here? I told you, he's my nephew. I'm watching him for the weekend. So is there any science on what is a woman?
7: Well, I'm glad you asked. There is a lot of science behind the evolution between the male and female distinction. You see, it all started about a billion years ago when...
6: You're making this way too complicated. This is what a woman looks like. You look for that.
5: Okay, well, not every woman looks like that. Is there a scientific definition of a woman?
7: Yes, we would say an adult human female.
5: Okay, that is not the definition anymore.
6: You know, she's right. I was just watching Star Trek the other day, and they have Vulcan women and Klingon women, so technically you don't even have to be a human being to be considered a woman.
5: That's not what I meant.
7: He makes a good point.
5: I don't think this really helps, because we're not talking about having Vulcan women playing basketball.
6: No, you would want Klingon women, because they are way, way, way stronger.
7: But the strategic mind of the Vulcan woman might be useful.
6: Yeah, okay, Mr. Science Guy. You put together your Vulcan team, and I'll put together my Klingon team, and we'll see who wipes the floor with who.
5: This has to have come up legally before, right? Does the law say how to tell a man from a woman?
8: Well, throughout the ages, there have been many laws about men and women, but never seem to say how to tell each other apart, because they seem to think it's self-evident.
5: That is so ignorant.
6: No, you can look at people and determine whether or not they're a man or a woman. Look, see? Woman? Not a woman.
7: Wow, he's good.
5: Then it's settled. We'll just have my nephew, Dougie, look at the players and tell me whether they're a woman or not.
6: Do I get to go to the locker room for said task?
8: There might be some legal problems with that.
5: We'll figure it out. Meeting adjourned.
9: No, meeting not adjourned. This is outrageous. It's not that simple.
6: I noticed earlier, you are a woman. What are you doing later?

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11: Near the end of the Revolutionary War, George Washington received a letter from one of his own officers. Colonel Louis Nicola suggested that America might be better served by a monarchy, with Washington himself as king. Washington firmly rejected the idea. He had spent years leading Americans in a fight for independence from a monarchy. He would not see that victory end with America creating a king of its own. He understood that the cause of the revolution was greater than any one man. His example reminds us that power can be offered, earned, or taken, but character determines whether we use it for ourselves or remain faithful to something greater.
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15: To have Alfonso Aguilar joining us, director of the Hispanic Leadership Coalition and part of the America First Policy Institute. Alfonso, I think that normally, if you were just looking at normal cycles, you would think that President Trump would be coming into the fall with a little bit of a handicap. He's got a war going on. That's not really his thing. He wants to get gas prices down. He's fighting to make them as good as possible until we figure out how to get Iran to cooperate. And in the meantime, you'd think that, you know, the Democrats would be running with all these kind of like common sense, middle of the road yes. kind of policies to try to counter it. What you're seeing instead is the absolute doubling down on the most crazy of crazy stuff that we've ever seen coming out of there. Now, you directly deal with Hispanic voters specifically. It's my experience that Hispanics are ultimately practical, that they want jobs, they want safe neighborhoods to live in, they want to see their families prosper, and that these are really the bread and butter issues for Hispanics in America. Are the Democrats that are going down crazy street with trans this and trans that and hate Israel and defund police, are those messages that the Hispanic communities are going to embrace after Labor Day?
16: Well, first of all, thank you, Kevin, for having me. It's really a pleasure to be
15: sure.
16: with you.
15: Yeah.
16: No, I mean, those messages turn off Hispanics, and you're spot on. Hispanics believe in the American dream. That's why so many have come from Latin America. They were tired of state-run economies where government is involved in every aspect of your life, economies that are overregulated. So they come here looking for what? The American dream.
15: Yeah.
16: And what is the American dream? The American dream is having a better standard of living.
15: You mean it's not having my daughter go to school and be forced to share a locker room with a guy who's twice her size?
16: No. It means being able to raise your children according to your faith, right? So when they start pushing this cultural Marxism of promoting racial confrontation, the trans agenda, your boys are going to be able to go into your daughter's bathroom or play in female sports. They're like, what? You know, I've seen polling and even focus groups that have done in the past, that have been done in the past in Hispanic communities where they asked about those issues and the response is just visceral. They're like, what? That's crazy. They understand that's crazy.
15: Yeah.
16: It's creepy. I mean, it is just downright creepy.
15: So let me ask you,
16: as pure crazy.
15: This did rear its head a little bit in 24, but the Trump people, I thought, addressed it really well, and they got more Hispanics and African Americans than any Republican had gotten to that point.
16: Yeah. Yeah.
15: Trump's challenges do exist. Iran's a problem. Gas prices are a problem, but the economy's good. He's adding jobs. There's a lot of positive things that kind of counterbalance some of that. But that's hard to PR over. If you've got $4 gas, that's just going to be something you're going to have to deal with head on. Is that feeling that Hispanics kind of came to the Republican Party in 24, that they like the common sense of what they saw, is that feeling still pervasive today, and is it still worth going and doing voter registration and all the things that Republicans did in 2024?
16: Oh, we definitely have to engage them, and it's tricky. I think what's happening with the Hispanic community, it's happening with every American, frankly. Look, it's, as you said, it's a midterm election. Usually the party that's in the White House is not favored. But I would say with Donald Trump is different. He's changed the electoral dynamics completely, right? And as the Democrats move to the extreme left, that may actually help Republicans. Having said that, what happened in 24, and we should talk about that because it's remarkable, right? President Trump, The candidate who is much maligned by the left as being anti-immigrant, anti-Hispanic, is a Republican candidate who's gotten the highest share of Hispanic voters in history, 46%. Not only that, people don't know that he won the Hispanic male vote. He got 54% of Hispanic men. That's dramatic. And why? He didn't pander. He was just being himself because he included everyone, as Americans. And American patriotism is the ultimate message of inclusion. It's not diversity. It's not DEI. Those people come here to be American. They don't come here to be treated as Guatemalan, Mexican, whatever. They want to be American.
15: They're running away from that. They want something different. Well, and the other thing is this. I think that, you know, you talk about entrepreneurs. I think that Hispanics by nature think – as entrepreneurs, because when you come from poverty, you know, impoverished cultures, you're basically your own boss every day, and you're trying to survive and you're trying to scrap. And as you come to the U.S. and you have opportunity to build businesses and to start communities, you have less, you know, obstacles in your path here than you have in some of those countries where they came from. So I think that it doesn't surprise me that an entrepreneur as president connected with the entrepreneurs in the Hispanic community, specifically men, and said, hey, I'm gonna offer you better options than the other. I mean, I don't think Kamala Harris knew what an entrepreneur was. I don't think she's ever signed the front paycheck.
16: Not at all.
15: So it's like one of those problems. But let me ask you about... Let me drill down though on this, because it's not just the Marxism and the big government that's the problem. You also have radical Islamic embedded issues. You know, Texas today has a thing before one of the courts where they're gonna, it looks like the county is gonna allow like a 40,000 square foot mosque and school to be built. You've got El Sayed winning in Michigan. You've got Mamdani, who became mayor of New York, and he has not had a pleasant ride in the last few weeks. But how does the radical terrorist Islamic component intersect with Hispanic life?
16: Well, it scares them. Hispanics are Christian. They're church going. Every survey polling shows that they go to church every week. So they see as part of the American dream that this is a Christian country, that they can come here, they can practice freely their faith, mm-hmm. that faith has a role in the public square. All of a sudden, you go to Texas, and now you start hearing about Sharia law. You start seeing mosques, and you're saying, what's happening in America, right? So there, look, the whole immigration issue, that's another issue where Trump won that issue with Hispanics. Imagine the issue that Democrats use to divide.

0: They are the way.
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1: 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Unsung Hero, a For King and Country film starring Candace Cameron Bure.
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5: With SRN News, I'm Ron Taylor. Citing the importance of the First Amendment, a federal judge in California says the U.S. government is unconstitutionally silencing critics of Israel and others in its quest to deport non-citizens who the government says have disrupted college campuses as they express their views. Judge Noel Wise struck down portions of the provisions the federal government follows with deportations on free speech grounds and other parts for vagueness, which she says violates the Fifth Amendment. Authorities in Nepal are warning of possible fresh flooding and urged residents in the flood-affected districts to remain on high alert. As water levels rose in the Bokoteshi River, Nepali officials said Sunday's warnings come from the Chinese authorities, who informed them of the fresh water flow. The combined toll in Nepal and Tibet rose to 750 dead and over 3,000 people still missing. This is SRN News.
6: For nearly 3,000 years, Homer's The Iliad has shaped the Western imagination. 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
12: Well, as you know, public relations is always an important tool when you're trying to push a certain narrative, trying to win somebody over with a particular idea, or to even sell things like books or a certain product. It's the way the world works. But I'm curious as to why we're seeing a tour right now of an individual like Hunter Biden that's going on certain podcasts to try and talk about current events. And the younger Biden's not only just going to Democrats and progressive podcast shows, but he's going to conservatives, or at least pretend conservatives. The Sean Ryan Show, the Candace Owens Show, even the Tucker Carlson program. Sitting down with them and talking about being a victim of his drug abuse, how wonderful his dad Joe Biden was, and why Donald Trump is the most evil person on the face of the earth. And I gotta be honest, I just don't get it. What's the point of going out and doing a PR stunt right now, other than trying to maybe preserve your family legacy? You're not selling a book, and your family's now out of the political spotlight. Here's the thing, I'm glad he's sober, and I'm glad he's doing well. But there's no reason why we need to be hearing from Hunter Biden on political issues, especially from social media influencers that are just trying to find ways to knock down Donald Trump.
13: Town Hall News, where conservative

0: Voices cut through the noise from breaking headlines to fearless opinion. We report what matters without apology. 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Town Hall tells the stories the corporate press buries. From President Trump to Capitol Hill. 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
1: The Answer.
3: Debating whether men should or shouldn't be allowed into their ranks, into the professional sport of women's basketball. And yet, it has turned into one of the bigger controversies of the season and has really distracted from a lot of other kind of positive stories that the Women's National Basketball Association has been able to produce. And I'm wondering, as you've, you know, been looking at this issue and you yourself are detransitioning and you know all of the rhetoric and the kind of the heat that goes with that around this topic, what are your thoughts about where we are as a culture? Because it seems like the WNBA controversy is kind of running counter to what much of the rest of the society has decided to head in the direction of.
4: I definitely think that the development with the WNBA is welcome just because it's at the professional level, right? At least as far as the two men who have taken it upon themselves to expose this loophole and correct it. What I found interesting about the rhetoric, I had read an interview with a woman who is playing for the WNBA where she said that she would welcome any trans person on her team or would welcome playing against any trans person. And I think that told me a lot about her experience with, men who identify as women and, athletes in particular. It's definitely, I think, like you said, running contrary to what the rest of society is seeing in regards to those developments. But I also think, that's where we started with these other developments, was with a couple people speaking out, and it only grew from there.
3: Yeah. Well, and it's interesting to me because I have a little more experience, not in professional basketball, but I was a college assistant coach for a period of time. And in the school that I worked at, I worked 3 years in the women's division and 4 years in the men's division. And the psychology of how men and women prepare for games, the psychology of how you coach them in practice during the week, completely different approach, completely different motivational aspects. And I'm not saying that all women can be, or men can be, lumped into like monolithic groups, but largely over 7 years, I saw distinctions between the two sexes in terms of how they did. And I'll just give you a simple example. The men were often motivated by being told that they couldn't do it, that they really didn't deserve to be on the team, that if they really, were man enough, they would work harder. Like, all of those kind of like negative motivational things work really well with men because there's this kind of inside thing that goes, I'm going to overcome all this and show all of you. I found my time with women to be very, very different in that if you applied some of those techniques to that group of players, you would oftentimes get them creating self-doubt and other things. Whereas if you were straightforward and said, hey, on an instructional basis, let's see what we can do to improve, that there was always a more positive response. So just in the mentality of how you prepare alone. But then there's the whole difference of the physical ability. And one of my jobs as the assistant when I was in the women's program was I had to go find intramural players of guys that didn't make the men's team. They weren't good enough to make the men's team, but maybe they were a little bit elevated in terms of having basketball skill from where the women's team was at, just to give them a little bit of challenge. But even when we brought them into practice to scrimmage against the women's team, we had rules. Like, you did not like flail elbows and do things that, could easily injure someone who may be smaller or in some ways at a disadvantage to you. And we had to put those rules in place. Why? Because they were men and they were women, and that was the difference. And it's never been like even remotely cloudy to me about why this is a big deal for the simple reason of women's safety.
4: Exactly. And I think that a lot of the controversy has emerged in recent years, because even when I was identifying as trans, myself and many others saw clear as day that you didn't actually touch the sports issue. I wouldn't have been willing to, if I were a male identifying as female, have been in female sports. I even took a step back from female sports because I knew testosterone wasn't going to be allowed.

0: a child, when I was abducted by the Arabs, my parents used to own livestock, and my mother would do all the cooking for us. I don't remember the year that I was captured. There had never been any problems in our village. Then one day, all of a sudden, we heard that there were Arabs attacking Dinka villages throughout the south. We were so worried, we could not even sleep at night. It was a big concern to my mother and my father. We were told that these Arabs were heavily armed and would kill all the animals and people when they would attack. We were very scared. Then one morning, they attacked our village. We scattered in different directions and I ran, but I was captured. My entire village was burned down, and I've never seen a member of my family since. Then I was taken north into slavery. My eyes saw horrific things on that trip to the north. Women were raped right in front of us. Men were beaten, and four men were killed because they tried to fight back. They were shot dead before our eyes. Once at the slave master's house, I was pretty much starved and worked brutal hours every single day doing difficult and very, very hard work. There was no relief. And then they raped me. My slave master did not think of me as a human. He would not even let me go to the hospital when I fell sick. And one day, I heard that there was a slave retriever from CSI close by. How I wanted to be free. That retriever secured my freedom. And thank God, I was able to return to South Sudan. Thank you to each of you who helped the slaves be free. But please don't stop until we get them all.
1: And may I just add that we are so thankful that you have been part of the team that has helped us liberate more than 45 slaves this year already. Of the 192 that are on the list, 45 of them have been liberated, and we have more that we are about to embark upon to do. You may know the violence in Sudan is very dangerous right now, and yet our slave liberators are more committed than ever to getting them out. 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
4: 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We'll be right back.

0: Welcome back. It's That Kevin Show and online at thatkevinshow.com. Recently, the HHS, Health and Human Services Department, has released a new report called Wolves in White Coats. It's an expose on how the medical establishment pushed, profited from, chemical and surgical mutilation of children. And friends, you may ask yourself the question, why do people fight the trans issue so much? Well, because during the Biden administration, it was seeping into actual impact on actual children who were sometimes prepubescent, who sometimes were far from finalizing their developments as biological adults. And we feel like that if you cut off certain choices in life early, that you may come to regret that really badly. Soren Aldaco has a unique take on this, as she is a detransitioner now. And Soren, we've told your story in the past, but for people that are just tuning in real quick, give us the elevator version of it. You were kind of welcomed in as a child, almost as a child, and as you went further into transitioning, people cheered you on. You decided one day, I don't know if this is for me, and as you started to come back the other direction, those people that were welcoming you and calling for tolerance and everything else did exactly the opposite.
1: That's exactly right. I started identifying as trans when I was 11, was in all these role play communities where it was readily affirmed. By age 15, I had doctors affirming it. And by 17, I was on hormones through a nurse practitioner I had met in a local support group. I went under the knife at 19 and less than 6 months later detransitioned. I'm now 24, and you're right about the backlash.
0: Yeah. Well, and I also want to add that you're happily married and you're pursuing a life that is much more meaningful than what you felt like you were on the path of before. So I feel like that's all relevant in this discussion, because it's not the stuff that gets discussed. It's not the stuff that gets part of the conversation very often. And the underlying reasons for why people even pursue transition to begin with is really, I think, the whole ball of wax. Like, let's deal with kids and the problems that they perceive that they're having as for what they are, and not classify them as other things. But we'll come back to that in another time. This report, Wolves in White Coats, what was HHS aiming at here?
1: It seems that HHS was revealing this larger problem in medicine and in this area of so-called care specifically, where doctors are not only doing things that are illegal in many states and that have been strongly discouraged by the Trump administration, but are in fact lying in order to do so. And in this report, they revealed all sorts of spending that was going towards transgender interventions in minors, but also how these were being falsely coded and billed from anything such as breast reconstruction to I believe it was endocrine disorders, and just individuals seeking to modify their natural healthy hormonal functioning.
0: Well, and that's all very complicated, but the bottom line is they're doing this on people that are still developing.
1: Yeah, exactly.
0: Explain for those that are uninitiated just the danger that there is in that.
1: Well, when we're developing, right, our bodies are growing to prepare us for health and the rest of our lives. Our adolescence is not just puberty, right, in the sense of physical development, but it's related to all sorts of cognitive development, too. And so when you're intervening in a young person's natural puberty and their natural physical development, you're keeping them from actually maturing into being well-thinking adults.
0: Is that in a kind of technically broad sense a form of brain damage?
1: I've described it as iatrogenic developmental disability, so akin to causing something like autism, but not necessarily autism in a young person, because you're hurting their development and you're doing it on purpose.
0: Well, and they're doing it for a variety of reasons. How deep does the report go in terms of what it exposes?
1: It identifies specific billing codes that have been used, the figures, millions and millions spent on young people using false billing codes.
0: Are these tax dollars we're talking about?
1: Yeah, in some cases, tax dollars, both private insurers and also Medicaid.
0: So whether we like it or agree with it or not, the people that have been pulling this off have been using our funds to do that, is what you're saying.
1: Yes, they have. And we've seen this even in the state of Texas. I mean, we had a huge settlement come out of Texas Children's Hospital because of them performing this fraudulent billing. So now to see that it's happening on the national scale, and this isn't even the end of the investigation. We've named over 250, I believe, hospitals and clinics that are involved in this fraudulent billing practices. And hopefully, you know, we're going to be seeing a lot more come forth, because I know some names that aren't on that list that I know have been doing this too.
0: Are there criminal consequences awaiting these people?
1: I think so. The Department of Justice issued over 20 subpoenas last year to investigate, criminal behavior in this realm. So I wouldn't be surprised if we're going to see more very soon.
0: And would that be for corporate entities or individuals or both?
1: Well, I think really anybody committing crime, right? That's something that we need to address.
0: I mean, I think it's you know, people are going to say, well, what about a hospital that's doing it and like the nurse practitioners don't know that it's illegal or whatever? Like it does. I mean, someone's got to stand responsible for making the decision that said we're going to deceive the public and we're going to do these actions on people that have now. And you said they've been largely discouraged. I would view it as if you violate an executive order that's lawful that hasn't been struck down by the courts, you're actually breaking the law. I mean, that would be my read of it.
1: Yeah, it's definitely, I think, a little, you're right, stronger than just discouraged. And I know that some of these hospitals, not only have they been doing this, right, and like you mentioned, maybe some nurse practitioners don't know it's wrong. Some hospitals have been bragging about it. There's websites that say that they can use alternative billing codes to get some of these procedures covered by insurance. So they know what they're doing, or at least a lot of them do.
0: Well, for those people, for sure, I think they need to go to trial. What do you think will happen? What is the next steps in this matter?
1: I think the next steps are going to be deeper investigation into these clinics. As you mentioned, some criminal investigations for sure. I mean, fraud is highly, highly illegal. And I also think this will hopefully open up a lot of the eyes of those who are maybe still in the middle on the issue, trying to weigh personal freedom against, you know, accountability. I think this is really going to show that accountability is what's necessary here, that it's not your personal freedom to castrate yourself or your children.
0: Well, especially if they're underage. Like, I just, who has the right to take that away from, God's creature? Like, if you're an adult, I've always held this. If you're an adult and you decide that that's what you want to pursue and you're going to fund it and pay for it and take care of it, I don't really have a dog in the fight.

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9: Near the end of the Revolutionary War, George Washington received a letter from one of his own officers. Colonel Louis Nicola suggested that America might be better served by a monarchy, with Washington himself as king. Washington firmly rejected the idea. He had spent years leading Americans in a fight for independence from a monarchy. He would not see that victory end with America creating a king of its own. He understood that the cause of the revolution was greater than any one man. His example reminds us that power can be offered, earned, or taken. But character determines whether we use it for ourselves or remain faithful to something greater.
10: Intelligent, conservative talk. This is 9:30 a.m.

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10: 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KLUP, Terrell Hills, San Antonio. When news happens, we cover it.
11: News this hour from Town Hall. I'm Ron Taylor. President Trump is calling it the world's biggest oil deal and a major win for America's energy future. More from correspondent Ken Lormond.
12: President Trump says U.S. firms stand to gain access to more than 65 billion barrels of Venezuelan oil under a new agreement that comes at no cost to taxpayers. Analysts believe the partnership could increase energy availability, strengthen the Western Hemisphere, and cut reliance on hostile foreign powers. Republicans see it as a bold America First initiative. Ken Lorman reporting.
11: The Centers for Medicare and Medicaid Services is blocking more than $1 billion in potentially improper Medicare lab payments.
13: Dr. Oz, who heads the agency, says labs billed Medicare for tests that were never performed on patients to the tune of $1.6 billion. More than 150 lab providers have been booted from the program for alleged fraud. The Centers for Medicare and Medicaid Services says some of these labs perform tests that patients didn't even need. AI is now being used to flag suspicious billing patterns.
11: Citing the importance of the First Amendment, a federal judge in California says the U.S. government is unconstitutionally silencing critics of Israel and others in its quest to deport non-citizens who the government says has disrupted college campuses as they express their views. Authorities in Nepal warn of possible fresh flooding and urge residents in flood-affected districts to remain on high alert as the responders and the volunteers try to save people. The combined toll in Nepal and Tibet rose to 750 dead, and now over 3,000 people are missing there as water levels rose in the Bokoteshi River. News and analysis at townhall.com. I'm Ron Taylor.
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0: And we do welcome you back to the CNC Auto Show. I am Eric Clements here with Jamie Bridges.
1: Good morning.
0: And Jamie, we've been having a great time, haven't we?
1: For the most part.
0: Yeah. Well, you know, I will say during that first hour, we did almost get arrested. But other than that, everything's been good.
1: We're good now.
0: Yeah, that, and everybody's telling me that I had the headset on, but they said the officer said that I'm taking him to jail, pointing at me.
1: Yeah.
0: So I was almost a goner.
1: almost, but not quite.
0: Yeah. Okay, we're live at the Coffee and Cars event here in downtown Augusta, and we do have the Jurassic Park truck back there, and they're giving away prizes. If people come by and tell us a little bit about their car, we will give them a spin on the wheel, and they'll win something. It may not be a new car or anything like that, but it'll be some good stuff up there, like tickets to the baseball game and just a lot of other things. 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All right, now, ccautoshow.com. All right, now, Will Andrews here, he was on with us during the first hour, and he was telling us just a little bit about some of the vehicles that he's worked on.
1: Yeah.
0: And he calls it bagging them.
1: Yeah.
0: So Will's got this one behind us that he bagged. So he's going to crank it up first, and then he's going to wait a few seconds, and then he's going to go, all right, now the vehicle's running. He's got it. He's got the vehicle running, and Will, let's take it up. All right, this is what it looks like when they go up. Those that are not able to see this on Facebook, the car was sitting flat on the ground, or the truck it was sitting flat on the ground, and then he pushed a button and he raised it up off the ground, and then it's just got a beautiful sound to the engine. Rev it up one time. All right, so we got a beautiful sound in the engine. And then when he's ready, he can bring it right back down to the ground, and it just lowers down. And right now, it's going all the way down to where the fenders and running boards are actually touching the ground.
1: That's awesome.
0: Yeah, that is, and he does a lot of vehicles like this. Thank you, Will. Okay, Will's going to raise it back up, and he's going to pull back there. All right. That was pretty awesome right there. Okay. A demonstration of a bagged vehicle on the CNC Auto Show.
1: You can't
0: beat that. Jamie, I'm going to say that this might be one of the largest coffee and cars events I've seen.
1: It has been. It's a really good turnout right now.
0: Yeah, it is. I have never seen this many cars in one area like this. I mean, just all types of vehicles, Corvettes, trucks, and just everything you can name is here. There's a lot of them that have been bagged that are sitting down on the ground. Even MGs, Camaro. There's another Camaro behind us. Cobras, 55 Chevys, Chevelles, GTOs. Just every kind of car you can think of is out there. So we're having a great time. If you're in this area, that's good. Stop on by. If you're not in this area, you can still watch us on Facebook, and you can kind of get a taste of the show there by listening to the show and watching what's going on behind us as we're talking.
1: Yeah.
0: Oh, I even saw there was a 75 Vega down there. It had a 350 engine in it.
1: Oh, really?
0: It was beautiful. Yeah. Do you know that those Vegas and Pintos that used to be kind of considered junk that you buy for $200-$300? Now, those things, if they're in kind of raw condition, 10, 12, 15, and when they've been modified and fixed up or restored, you're talking about $25,000-$30,000.
1: Well, everybody said back in the day that they were junk and nobody's going to want this. So they trashed them all, and now you don't see them. They're rare. And because they're rare, they're sought after and expensive.
0: Yeah, well, that cash for clunkers, that took a lot of vehicles out of the mix that used to be in the inventory like that. So there was so many of them. But at the same time, they are rare now. So if you see an old Vega or old Pinto, call me, because I might try to buy one, because I would like to have one. Hey, we got somebody here. Have a seat.
2: All right.
0: Okay. And put the headset on.
2: Sure.
0: All right. We got somebody here because we mentioned that if people have a vehicle, or even if they don't have a vehicle, they it don't matter. They could just come by, sit down, and talk with us for a little bit, and then take a spin.
1: Take a spin.
0: All right. Tell us a little bit about yourself.
2: Sure. First, thank you for having me here. My name is Brian Lanham. So I brought a car today. I brought a 1991 Mazda Miata.
0: Oh, ooh, I love Miatas.
1: I know. I've been looking to buy one, but
2: yeah.
1: Yeah, they get a little pricey on me.
2: Yeah, the last 10 years the Miata bubble is getting a little outrageous. Gosh. But the one that we brought is the one you can just see from here, the yellow and green Ninja Turtle.
0: Beautiful power.
1: Oh, that's awesome.
2: That's the one that we ride. We built that car for the 24 Hours of Le Mans. An endurance race that we get to race in, a league that we get to race in. So, 15 hours in one weekend, continuous, just run. And, makes it pretty excellent. 15 hours. And
0: is there any rules on how much you can spend on the vehicle or?
2: Yes, there is.
0: That's
2: the beauty of 24 Hours of Le Mans is the spirit of the whole league is that you can only spend $500. You get unlimited to all your safety gear. But so I actually, when I first bought this car, it was in a field, absolutely not running. And me, my wife, my family completely took everything apart, put it all back together with all the stock pieces. Now, over the last 3 years, we've kind of slowly added a little this and that to help us compete because we are racing with some pretty, $500 is very loose. When it comes to this racing league, you can't even find a car for $500 anymore. So
0: no, that is amazing.
2: Yeah.
0: And where is this race held at?
2: So we get to race it. The two closest tracks is Carolina Motorsports Park, which is 2.5 hours east. And then the other is going to be Road Atlanta, 2.5 hours west.
0: Okay.
2: Yeah. But they do it all over the nation from California.
0: Yeah. I've read articles on this and watched videos having to do with that. It's a big deal.
2: It's a blast. It's an absolute, I love it. The people in it is some of the best people we've ever met. You break down and you get all these other teams that just want to come and help you work on your own car. You can't figure something out. Just go ask the neighbor right beside you. He's probably got all the tools and everything you need to know how to fix it.
0: Well, my last three cars was I had a Mazda Miata. Mine was I don't even remember the detail. It was white, 2000 model, I think. Something like that.
2: Okay.
0: Anyway, I loved the car.
2: Yeah.
0: But I traveled a lot and the top end wasn't what I needed. So I traded it. I got a Z4 and that was, that gave me everything I needed, but now I needed a truck because we've been doing a lot on the weekends. But the Mazda Miata will always be so close to my heart because I absolutely love that car.
2: That's right. From 0 to 60, it's excellent. Anything past 60, it's about struggling to get there.
0: Yeah, the top end just wasn't there. I thought about putting another gear in it and all that other stuff, but I never did.
2: Yeah.
0: I just got the other vehicle. We appreciate you being here with us, and you get to take a spin on the wheel there.
2: Very good.
0: And
2: well, thank you very much.
0: That was a great story about your family, everybody kind of chipping in.
1: Yeah, that is awesome.
0: I love that.
2: I appreciate that.
0: That's
2: thank
0: great.
2: You so much for having me here.
0: We appreciate you being here. Okay. Somebody's going to get another spin on the wheel there.
1: Awesome.
0: Yeah, that is awesome. Okay. I love hearing stories like that when you're talking about a family getting together and building the car. And then adding to that, you're building a car that's going to be raced for that endurance type race and only investing $500 in it.
1: Yeah, so $500.
0: Yeah, it sounds like they end up having to go a little deeper than that. But at the same time, the spirit of it's still there. You're not going overboard and buying a hyped up, putting a turbo on it or anything like that.
1: Yeah, it's something that's more affordable.
0: Yeah, that's some amazing stuff. Okay, we'll squeeze in another thing here. Of what we got. Let's squeeze this one in. 59-year-old Almazud Logalet is suing Tesla.
1: Oh, yeah?
0: She suffered serious injuries after crashing a Tesla Model Y into a Virginia hair salon during a September 2024 test drive.
1: Oh.
0: She alleges that Tesla employees sent her out alone despite knowing it was her first time driving an EV.
1: Yeah, they don't drive like
0: and
1: other
0: stuff.
1: And
0: they failed to explain the regenerative braking, and they left the vehicle in the highest performance insane mode. And with it, they're very fast on insane mode. And she evidently had a pretty good little wreck there.
1: Yeah, it sounds like it. She ended up in the salon.
0: Yeah, well, she wants $10 million.
1: That's a little excessive.
0: Yeah, yeah, that's what she wants. So we'll see how that goes.
1: A little bit okay, but $10 million, that's nuts.
0: All right. Well, we won't have time to squeeze another item in there, but there's some good stuff here, some really good stuff, and we'll continue to squeeze it in, but we'll have to do that after the break because we're going to pull over for a few seconds and take a break, but we will be back with more of the CNC Auto Show.

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9: Well, as you know, public relations is always an important tool when you're trying to push a certain narrative, trying to win somebody over with a particular idea, or to even sell things like books or a certain product. It's the way the world works. But I'm curious as to why we're seeing a tour right now of an individual like Hunter Biden that's going on certain podcasts to try and talk about current events. And the younger Biden's not only just going to Democrats and progressive podcast shows, but he's going to conservatives, or at least pretend conservatives. The Sean Ryan Show, the Candace Owens Show, even the Tucker Carlson program, sitting down with them and talking about being a victim of his drug abuse, how wonderful his dad Joe Biden was, and why Donald Trump is the most evil person on the face of the earth. And I gotta be honest, I just don't get it. What's the point of going out and doing a PR stunt right now other than trying to maybe preserve your family legacy? You're not selling a book, and your family's now out of the political spotlight. Here's the thing. I'm glad he's sober, and I'm glad he's doing well. But there's no reason why we need to be hearing from Hunter Biden on political issues, especially from social media influencers that are just trying to find ways to knock down Donald Trump.
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0: right, welcome back to the CNC Auto Show. I am Aaron Clemens here with co-host Jamie Bridges.
1: Yeah, good morning.
0: And good morning. And we are live at the Coffee and Cars event here in downtown Augusta. You can watch us on Facebook if you're not able to come down here. Just watch us on Facebook or listen on your favorite station. And in this area, that'll be WGAC.
1: Mm-hmm.
0: And listen to us. And if you have a question about your car, your truck, your SUV, give us a call, 800-224-9090, and we'll lay another tech tip quiz out on the table. And here it is. Clay was driving his 2024 F-350 truck with his home improvement trailer on the interstate when he ran low on a fluid. The trailer started swaying and he almost had a bad accident. What did he run low on? And if you know the answer, give us a call, 800-224-9090. It caused this trailer to start swaying back and forth.
1: That's not a good feeling.
0: No, it wasn't good at all. And so give us a call. And also, if you want to tell us just the name, year, model of your truck, just a little brief idea on it, you can stop by here and tell us that. And then you get to spin the wheel that we have behind us and win a prize from the CNC Auto Show. And we were asked to mention a car show coming up. And this is in the Augusta area. But the reason I like to mention it, even though this show is playing at a lot of other areas around the country, I want to let people know that they need to check on car shows because so many places, there's so many car shows out there. Good family entertainment, fun. Like this one is just unbelievably large that we're having here today.
1: Yeah.
0: But this one coming up, it'll be in this area. It'll be Sunday, September the 20th, 1 to 6. That'll be the Columbia County Expo Center. And it's the CSRA Auto Fest 2026. And they're expecting roughly 300 cars or more.
1: Oh, my gosh. That's going to be a big event.
0: So it'll be a big one.
1: Yeah.
0: And, of course, the Augusta area is going to be hosting the National Mustang Convention Club. So Augusta is rich in car history, and you can see that very easily when you come to an event like this and you see all the different cars. What was that, a 65 Impala, something like that?
1: Yeah, 63-ish.
0: Yeah, definitely. Yeah, I was probably thinking of more like a 63. But just so many different cars here, and people love their cars so much. And there's no doubt that it's that way in a lot of other areas around the country, even more so in some places around the country. I'm sure some of them have 1,000 cars at some of the shows. But either way, they're a lot of fun. So check out where your car show is near you. It might be a Coffee and Cars event. It might be a Mustang Club. It might be a Modified Vehicle Club. But just check out where they're at and go visit, because many times are free. Many of these, like this one, this Coffee and Cars event, it's free. You just come in when you want and leave when you want. So a lot of good things going on. All right. Let's see what we got next here. I thought it might be good if we mention this. It might help somebody. Might be a little creepy for some people, though. Thieves use cheap signal amplifiers to grab your key fob signal right through your front wall. So you bring your key fob into your house, you lay it in a little bowl, let's say you lay it next to your door. Sometimes a person could come to your front door, amplify the signal, grab that signal, and then when you go to bed, they can drive your car off without even breaking a window or doing anything. So they can just steal your car that fast. Now, I realize that don't happen in every area, but I thought it might be good for those that suspect that it could happen to them. Let's say they've had some car thefts in their neighborhood and they wasn't able to see that somebody broke the windows or anything, to know what to do. And that's to keep your keys in. It's a Faraday pouch, which is made to block
1: the signal.
0: Or you can put them in a little metal box, any kind of little metal box that you set
1: up. What if I go to the dollar store and get a roll of aluminum foil?
0: That would work. Yeah. Well, I wouldn't.
1: I can make a hat and everything.
0: But some people put them in a microwave. You can put them in a microwave, same thing. But if you forget that it's in there, you might see a lot of sparks all over the place.
1: That's a bad day.
0: And your key fob might not work anymore.
1: I bet it wouldn't work.
0: So you want to be very careful with that. All right. Let's see here. What's another weird one? I'm in a weird mood to mention. Oh, what is this one? This is a Chevelle, still in the stages.
1: Yeah, mode. It is.
0: Yeah, work in progress type mode, but it still looks good.
1: It does.
0: All right, here we go. Another weird one. Ford hired a Kodiak Bear to test its security package, and it passed.
1: put a jar of peanut butter in and see if the bear can get the peanut butter.
0: I don't know if they put the peanut butter in. The Forest Security Package includes alerts for potential cabin intrusions, open doors, disabled hardware, unexpected vehicle movement, and owners can also remotely access camera feeds from the car. And they can store that footage in the cloud. And so they hired this bear to try to break into the car.
1: Did it get in?
0: It passed the test, so I'm assuming that it didn't get in.
1: Bear did. Oh, well.
0: Yeah. Yeah, the bear didn't make it in there. But don't that seem kind of weird, though? Let's say let's say your camera is facing one direction, and you want to watch your neighbors.
1: Oh.
0: And you back your car into where the camera is sitting there storing everything that your neighbor does in the cloud.
1: Yeah, that is a little creepy. But, I mean, I guess if you wanted to do something like that, you could do it with a doorbell cam or just a regular security camera, too. That's just the
0: true. You can stick it in the tree, disguise it as an apple.
1: Yeah.
0: Yes, an apple. Yeah, something like that.
1: I mean, if people want to do something, they're going to figure out a way to do it.
0: Well, they just identified two suspected murder suspects here in this area.
1: Oh.
0: And they did it with the Flock cameras. With that, do you think we have too many cameras or not enough? What are your thoughts?
1: Well, I mean, it's kind of a double-edged sword, the Flock cameras, because if, say a child gets kidnapped and they're, you know, the child is saved because the Flock cameras were able to track them down and pick them up, then the Flock cameras are a great thing.
0: Uh-huh.
1: But if, so we'll say it's being misused.
0: If they catch me speeding, they're being misused.
1: Well, no, I'm talking about, you know, somebody sitting there. I wonder what my girlfriend's doing today, and then seeing where her location.
0: Oh, you're talking about unlawful use of the cameras, like tracing their girlfriend down to somebody else's house.
1: Yeah.
0: Yeah.
1: So, I mean, that's unlawful. I read an article today, or not today, but a couple days ago, where they're making all these add-ons to Flock cameras where they can capture more than just the license plates. Yeah. So,
0: they can identify the car because it has a sticker on it or a scratch somewhere.
1: No, this is capturing Bluetooth signal off of all your devices as you go by.
0: Wow. But, there's some wild stuff there.
1: Yeah.

0: highlights the strain American sanctions are placing on Tehran's economy. Iran's new Supreme National Security Council chief has threatened to halt oil exports if the economic campaign continues. Iran's president, viewed as relatively moderate, increasingly stands alone in urging renewed negotiations. Citing the importance of the First Amendment, a federal judge in California says the U.S. government is unconstitutionally silencing critics of Israel and others in its quest to deport non-citizens who the government says has disrupted college campuses as they express their views. Judge Noah Wise struck down portions of provisions the federal government follows, with deportations on free speech grounds and other parts, violating the Fifth Amendment. This is SRN News.
1: For nearly 3,000 years, Homer's The Iliad has shaped the Western imagination. 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
5: Foundations of Freedom, a look at America's founding principles and the leaders who shaped our nation.
6: Near the end of the Revolutionary War, George Washington received a letter from one of his own officers. Colonel Louis Nicola suggested that America might be better served by a monarchy, with Washington himself as king. Washington firmly rejected the idea. He had spent years leading Americans in a fight for independence from a monarchy. He would not see that victory end with America creating a king of its own. He understood that the cause of the revolution was greater than any one man. His example reminds us that power can be offered, earned, or taken. But character determines whether we use it for ourselves or remain faithful to something greater.
7: 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Hear her fascinating take on those two and more on the Salem Podcast Network.

0: of more of the CNC Auto Show. I'm Jamie here with Aaron, and we are at Coffee and Cars in Augusta, Georgia, at the Municipal Center downtown. And we were just watching all these Corvettes pile in.
1: Yeah, there was at least six or seven in a row.
0: More than that, just a stream of them.
1: Yeah, late model Corvettes just pulling in.
0: There was one that was some kind of a brownish color. That was a really unique color. I actually liked it. I don't usually go for browns, but that one looked really good.
1: Yeah, it looked like one of the ones that changes colors as it goes.
0: Yeah, yeah, that was pretty unique.
1: Yeah, as the light hits it. Mm-hmm. Certain ways. Those are very, very expensive paint jobs when you get those. Okay, what do we have next? Let's go ahead and mention this about the GM Fuel. Electric cars. I hadn't seen any

0: electric cars here so far today.
1: I think that Hummer that came past was one of the EV ones.
0: Oh, okay. I'm sure there's bound to be some.
1: Yeah.
0: Well, Chevrolet is the second most popular EV brand in the U.S. behind Tesla. And while Cadillac has carved out a market in the luxury space, now GM plans to bring back gas-powered vehicles over the next few years. Dealers are slapping big discounts on slow-selling GM electric trucks, and a new 2024 model has been marked down by more than $21,000. Hold on, we've got somebody who might want to talk to us. Yeah, all right. Now, many trucks have been transformed into courtesy. What they do, a lot of these car lots, if they don't sell a vehicle in a certain amount of time, they use them as shuttle vehicles or give transportation, or they let some of the salespeople drive them. And in some cases, if they still don't sell them at a decent price, they'll put them on a boat and sell them in other countries. So, or take them to certain auctions to where people buy the cars really cheap. So if you see a car that's been on a lot for a long, long time, a lot of times you might be able to get a good deal on that car if it's something that you kind of like. So keep an eye on things like that for when they go. But for right now, GM is planning to back off on a lot of the electric vehicles, just like a lot of other manufacturers are doing. So if for some reason you do want an EV and you really like to get one, you might be able to get a good deal on one right now because a lot of them is not selling all the way. So then, one of the next things that car companies are doing, we like to keep everybody up to date on all the car news, the car stuff. Car companies are decluttering. They're reducing the number of models they offer. And the Chevrolet Malibu, gone. Mm-hmm. Acura TLX, gone. BMW X4, gone. There's a lot of models that you won't see anymore. There's some Audi models. The goal is to save billions by using the same parts across multiple vehicles, and that could eventually mean lower prices but fewer choices. Now, the question I have for you, Jamie, would you rather have 50 models to choose from or fewer models that cost less?
1: Fewer models that cost less.
0: Yeah, I think that's what they think in a lot of people's
1: mind. I mean, you can always go back through and modify things to meet whatever you're looking for.
0: All right, we have someone who is here to tell us a little bit about their car. Put the headset on. All right. And of course, we mentioned that if you're here, and it don't matter for what reason, if you've got a car here, that's good. If you don't have a car here, if you just kind of look at the cars, either way, if you come by here and sit down and we talk to you for like a minute, then you get to go spin the wheel and win a prize. All right, tell us your name.
2: My name is Dirk, D-I-R-K, Dirk DeVos.
3: DeVos.
0: Okay. Are you here with
2: a car?
0: Yes. Okay. You here with a car?
2: I'm here with my MGB. Yes.
0: Oh, MGB.
2: Yes. From 69, a European.
1: Oh, wow. Yeah, I saw you when you pulled in.
2: Yeah.
0: You know, one of my greatest memories that I have in my entire automotive type life, as far as driving, I used to have a dark brown MGB. It was a 1976, and that car, I was about 16, 17 years old. Mm-hmm. I would get in that thing, and I'd have Stevie Nicks playing, and I would be riding on Daytona Beach.
2: All right.
0: And that was just the most fun. I mean, that thing had these beautiful sounding speakers, and I'd be riding along the Daytona, because you could drive on the beach, and of course I'd drive down there with the top down, and it was just a beautiful time. So I have warm memories for MGs.
2: Okay, that's nice.
0: And me and my son have one that we plan to remodel one day. Of course, we've been saying that
1: one
0: for
1: day.
0: We've been saying that for probably about 10 years now. It's still sitting there. He took it apart. And we need to get it painted and other stuff. Mm-hmm. Now, yours, what year model did you say it was?
2: 69.
0: 60, and what color is yours?
1: It's
2: racing green.
1: Yeah,
0: that's a beautiful color for an MG.
1: Oh, it's for sale.
2: I'm selling it.
1: How much are you asking for it?
2: $12,000. That's what I bought it for in Europe.
0: Bought this car in Europe.
2: I'm European. I'm Belgian.
0: All right. What's the story behind the car? I mean, you liked the car, so you decided to ship it back?
2: Actually, I liked the brand MG, MGB. And I had the last model of England, an MGB. but the TF racing car, uh-huh, with a white with the two blue lines.
1: Yeah.
2: And once I retired, I decided to sell it and get the classic, uh-huh, nice MGB. So I bought the classic car. Uh-huh. And it's been overseas for a while till I came to the States, imported over here, and it's another world for me.
1: Yeah.
2: So I'm used to drive it along the castle.
1: Yeah. Oh, wow. That was awesome.
2: That's beautiful. And over here, there's so many big cars that my wife is a bit afraid to drive on the street with a little car.
1: Yeah, that is a little tiny thing compared to most American vehicles. Yeah.
0: Well, so you're thinking about selling this one. What do you plan to get? Something different?
2: No.
0: Oh, you're going kind of lay low.
2: I lay off. I'm still working now as a teacher. Uh-huh. I teach French over here.
1: Oh, do you?
2: Yes, and I'm enjoying that.
1: Yeah.
2: So takes a lot of my time. So I'm not driving my car anymore. I just drive it around the block so to keep it running. And that's it.
0: But sometimes it feels good just to know it's sitting there, even if you're not.
2: I know. Driving. Everybody's talking me down. Everybody's trying to say, don't do it, don't do it, don't do it. Yeah, but there's a time that
0: well, do one thing. And I recommend anybody that's got a vehicle that they're thinking about doing that with, that they've had it and it's been a good vehicle. And I've done the same thing, by the way, with many, many, many cars, 280Zs and too many to name, tons of them. But before, I didn't do all of these like I should have. But if you plan to do that, take the vehicle out and take a lot of pictures. Get a nice area that you can park it in and take pictures from every angle. Because one day you're going to sit there and say, I wish I'd have took more pictures of that car.
2: I took that 2 days ago.
1: Did you? The same thing.
2: I did it from every angle, top off, top down, everything.
0: Yeah.
2: And also, because I am not from Augusta, I'm from Europe, you know.
1: Mm-hmm.
2: Uh-huh. So I'm a bit afraid driving it around. If I break down,
1: yeah,
2: I can count on. Uh-huh. I don't know any technicians, or I have family or friends that say, come and get me.
1: Yeah.
2: So I'm a bit lost when I drive around here. So I'm a bit afraid.
0: Is getting to be a problem with a lot of the classic cars. Yeah. Not that many people work on them because, of course, the people that used to work on those, a lot of them have retired and just not working on vehicles anymore. And a lot of the newer technicians have never seen some of the systems that the vehicles have.
2: Yeah.
0: And of course, people wonder why nobody works on them. It's because the technicians are not trained to do it.
2: They're not trained. That's right.
0: Well, I tell you, we are so glad that you joined us here. And you're going to take a spin on the wheel there, right?
2: Yeah, I will do so.
0: Well, I want to tell anybody else that's here that might be listening to the show that come on over, because you still got a little bit of time, 10-15 minutes or so, that you can come over and just say your name, type car.
2: Yep.
0: I don't know if they're going to have the story that you have to go along with it, though, because that's all
1: awesome.
0: Amazing. Yeah, European type time.
2: I have a fold of thick as that with all the maintenance that's been done. So I have everything.
1: Wow.
2: Everything.
0: And plus, if anybody wants the MG, there's one over here for sale.
1: There you go.
0: 12K, come get it.
2: All right.
0: Hey, thank you very much.
2: Thank you, sir.
0: We appreciate it.
2: Thank you.
0: And I hope you win something really big.
2: All right. Thanks.
0: All right. Thank you. Okay. Oh, beautiful story.
1: That's awesome.
0: We've talked to people that have worked on vehicles with their family. We've talked to people that's from Europe.
1: Yeah, imported directly.
0: And drive around the castles and all the other stuff there with the MGs.
1: That car's better traveled than I am.
0: We have watched the little truck that lift up and down, and just all kind of great things. Saw an unbelievable number of Corvettes pile in through here. So we've really done some good stuff today.
1: And we have.
0: People's won some prizes back here behind us with the Jurassic Park vehicle going on. So
1: I like that little RC baby Rex you got running around.
0: Yeah, the little smaller little dinosaur behind us is there. So yeah, a lot of good stuff, a lot of fun, and we got somebody else coming in. Come on in and have a seat. All right, tell us your name.
3: My name is Aaron Crane.
0: Yes, that's Aaron Crane.
3: Yes, sir.
0: Okay. Well, welcome to the CNC Auto Show. We appreciate you being here. Did you bring a car?
3: Yes, sir.
0: And what type car?
3: It's a 2000 Ford Mustang.
0: 2000. Oh, that's think you, Jamie loves those. But that was one of your first cars, wasn't it?
1: Yeah, it was a 90.
0: Is that the one that you told us about, the fan switch that she used to have to cut the electric cooling fan on manually and it would spark every time she'd do it?
1: It burned me more than once. Check.
0: Hey, we're gonna pull over just for a second, but I want you to be able to give your name and all and tell us a little bit about that Mustang. So we're gonna take a break and we're gonna be right back. We'll be right back with more of the CNC Auto Show. Yeah, just hang in there.

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7: 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This product is not intended to diagnose, treat, cure, or prevent any disease. Well, as you know, public relations is always an important tool when you're trying to push a certain narrative, trying to win somebody over with a particular idea, or to even sell things like books or a certain product. It's the way the world works. But I'm curious as to why we're seeing a tour right now of an individual like Hunter Biden that's going on certain podcasts to try and talk about current events. And the younger Biden's not only just going to Democrats and progressive podcast shows, but he's going to conservatives, or at least pretend conservatives. The Sean Ryan Show, the Candace Owens Show, even the Tucker Carlson program, sitting down with them and talking about being a victim of his drug abuse, how wonderful his dad Joe Biden was, and why Donald Trump is the most evil person on the face of the earth. And I gotta be honest, I just don't get it. What's the point of going out and doing a PR stunt right now, other than trying to maybe preserve your family legacy? You're not selling a book, and your family's now out of the political spotlight. Here's the thing, I'm glad he's sober, and I'm glad he's doing well. But there's no reason why we need to be hearing from Hunter Biden on political issues, especially from social media influencers that are just trying to find ways to knock down Donald Trump.
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0: we do welcome you back to the CNC Auto Show. I'm Aaron Clements here with co-host Jamie Bridges.
1: Good morning.
0: Yeah, we're having a great time at this
1: one. Yes, we are.
0: Turned out really good.
1: It did.
0: We are here with a guest, and this guest is Aaron Crane, and he has a Mustang here. And tell us a little bit about your Mustang.
2: So I originally bought this Mustang maybe about 4 months ago. I bought it off a Facebook Marketplace.
0: Mm-hmm.
2: It was not the best condition at first. It was basically beat up, transmission was bad, engine was struggling. It luckily run, but wasn't in perfect condition running.
0: Uh-huh.
2: So I got it, put it on the stands for maybe about 2.5 months, rebuilt the hump, bouncer, rebuilt transmission, brakes, rotors, all the necessary meanings, new tires, rims. I actually got it set on 20s now. It was originally on 17s. After that, got it repainted because the original paint was chipping. It was looking bad. You could tell it was abandoned.
0: Uh-huh. Mm-hmm.
2: And recently, actually yesterday, I spent about 9 hours putting long tube headers on it.
0: All right.
2: So currently on my front end, I have max pinning rods. I have it on a 4-inch drop. My rears are still on the stock springs.
0: Mm-hmm.
2: It's sitting maybe with a new fix and all. Maybe roughly around the 200 range for horsepower.
0: Wow, that is awesome. And you mm-hmm. have done a lot to that in a short period of time. I mean, that's a lot of stuff that you did.
1: Oh, and it's impressive, too, because, you know, you're a little bit younger than Aaron and I. And that's just amazing to see any kind of young person. Yeah, and you said you pulled that manual transmission apart and rebuilt it yourself, too, which is awesome.
2: Yes, ma'am. I had to take it apart just because it would scrape and grind from first, second, and fourth.
1: Mm-hmm.
2: Rebuilt all that with a new clutch, performance clutch, stage one, all that. After everything through there, it just went a whole lot smoother.
1: Yeah.
2: And then, like I said, a month later, I got the repaint done because paint was looking like it was abandoned. It didn't look good.
0: Well, my name is Aaron. I'm over at CNC Automotive. Give me a call sometime because you sound like you'd be a great person to do. And we appreciate you being here, and we got a wheel back there. You go back there and spin the wheel.
2: Yes, sir. I appreciate
0: you. And I hope
2: y'all.
0: You win something really big.
2: I appreciate you.
0: All right. Don't forget to call me.
2: Yes, sir.
0: All right. Sounds good. Hey, thank you.
3: Thank
0: you. Okay, Tommy. We have Tommy here, and Tommy's coming over, and he's going to be putting a headset on. And I have no idea what type vehicle, anything that he has, but we're going to find out now. Tommy, tell us your full name, and then tell us a little bit about your vehicle.
4: Okay. Tommy Pringle, just came down from Charlotte. The vehicle, 2023 Dodge Challenger Scat Pack. Last of the Scat Packs, I say, for Dodge Challengers.
0: Uh-huh.
4: So the boy is actually convinced on what type of model to get. It was supposed to start as kind of like a project.
0: Uh-huh.
4: But then when we saw that, man, had to have it shipped from the West Coast with 4,000 miles on it.
0: Oh, you bought this one from the West Coast?
4: Yeah, brought it from the West Coast.
0: And had it shipped all the way here?
4: Had it shipped here.
0: You must have really fell in love with that one.
4: I did. So that's the one. So we put some carbon fiber racing stripes all the way down the front and the back.
0: Uh-huh.
4: Wicker bill on the back, carbon fiber with the red outline.
0: What color is the vehicle now?
4: It's gray.
0: Gray? Yeah. And what color is the stripe?
4: Black carbon fiber stripes with red outlines.
0: Oh, yeah.
4: Then side skirts.
0: Beautiful.
4: Went with that as well. Carbon fiber with red outlines on the side skirts and the front splitter.
0: And how long have you had it?
4: Since last year.
0: Last year?
4: Last year.
0: Wow. And it sounds like you still have a smile on your face.
4: I do, because it's just the beginning. There's some more work that we have to get done to it. Probably start on the exhaust and do some work on the inside. You'll be ready for showtime.
0: Well, that is so awesome. And congratulations on that.
4: I appreciate it.
0: You know, you get to spin the wheel.
4: All right. Well, I'm going to let my youngest son spin the wheel.
0: Oh, he's going to win something. What's his name?
4: Dallas Pringle.
0: Dallas, good to see you. And I hope you win something really big on the wheel. Okay.
4: All right.
0: Tommy,
4: thank you. Appreciate it.
0: Thank you. We appreciate you being here, too.
4: Same.
0: And congratulations on that beautiful car. All right. Yes. We are starting to wind down the last part of a beautiful event. One of the largest coffee and cars events I've seen in this area.
1: It's a great turnout today.
0: I have never seen quite this many, or at least I'm sure there has been, but I've never been at one that it had quite this many vehicles here. Just so many, such a variety of different vehicles that are here.
1: Yeah.
0: And just all of them just beautiful. Everybody walking around just talking about cars and looking under hoods of different vehicles and doing different things. So it's a lot of really good stuff going
1: yeah,
0: on.
1: Yeah, it's amazing how something that everybody has brings so many people together.
0: All right, now I'm going to lay the tech tip quiz out one last time. If we don't get an answer, we're going to have to skip that tech tip quiz. Clay was driving his 2024 F-350 truck with his home improvement trailer on the interstate. When he ran low on a fluid, the trailer started swaying back and forth, and really his steering was doing some crazy stuff too. It was doing all kind of stuff, and he almost had a bad accident because of the trailer started swaying, but he was able to recover. But what fluid was he low on? And we got to remember that he does home improvement work, and it's hot outside.
1: Yeah,
0: really, really hot outside, and he's driving a vehicle. So that's I dropped some hints there, some gold nuggets that that people might be able to use. Now we want to lay another gold nugget out there on something that, may save, it's a money saving tip. We always like to do that. And that's if your owner's manual does not say premium fuel required.
1: Yeah.
0: I think a lot of people, it may say premium fuel on your cap, but if you look in your owner's manual, sometimes it just says premium fuel recommended.
1: Yeah.
0: If it just says recommended, unless you're doing some unusual driving on the vehicle, just put regular in there. Save that money. Some people think the premium is just better fuel, but it's not better. It's just got a different octane rating.
1: Yep.
0: And unless you got a lot of carbon buildup inside your vehicle or doing something really unusual, the standard is going to do just fine. Okay, have a seat. Look here.
3: Good to see you, sir.
0: All right. Go ahead, buddy. We got these on? Yep, put that on. Yep, perfect, perfect. Wow. We got 2 minutes, so I'm going to get you to tell the listeners your name.
5: My name's Derek Sneed.
0: Uh-huh. And type vehicle.
5: I've got a 1968 Triumph TR250.
0: And it's beautiful, too.
5: Thank you. Mm-hmm.
0: Yeah.
5: Thank you.
0: Yeah. I see you cut to a lot of the cars and coffee, or coffee and cars.
5: I do. I really enjoy cars and coffee. Coffee and cars, I think, is what we call it in Augusta.
0: Yeah, they do.
5: And, and I'm a regular customer at CNC Automotive, too.
0: And we appreciate that also.
5: Yes, sir.
0: Now, how long have you had the Triumph?
5: 6 years now.
0: 6 years. What made you decide to buy that one?
5: I've always liked Triumphs as a teenager, and I finally got to the point where I could afford one. The kids were grown, and I happened to see that one on the internet, and it looked like just what I was looking for.
0: You know, a lot of people do that. They see a car when they were
1: younger, and
0: they grow up and they get to that point to where they can get something like that, because of course when your kids come along and this, that, and the other, and you need to move this and that, and you're not able to really call a car like that practical, and so you don't get it, but then it's always in the back of your mind, and you see it, and boom, you buy it. And that's what you did.
5: You're reading my mail, Aaron. That's exactly what I did. Yes, sir.
0: Yeah, that happens. Well, we appreciate that, and you know, you get a spin on the wheel now.
5: So
0: you
5: got, okay.
0: Yeah, you get to spin the wheel back here. Whenever you sit down with me, you get to do that.
5: I'm looking forward to that.
0: Yeah, you're going to win something big, and I appreciate it very much. We're going to close this hour out. Hold on 1 second. We're going to put this thing to bed here. Welcome back. That wraps up this week's CNC Auto Show, which was live from the Coffee and Cars event in downtown Augusta. A big thank you to co-host Jamie Bridges.
1: Of course.
0: Jamie, we had a ball, didn't we?
1: Oh, yeah.
0: Okay, and thank you to show producers, and we'll see you next week on another CNC Auto Show.
1: Yep.

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4: News this hour from Town Hall. I'm Ron Taylor. Saturday marked the third day of nearly nonstop Russian attacks on the Kyiv region of Ukraine.
5: Ukrainian officials say at least 37 people were killed in a Russian strike on a warehouse Friday near Kyiv. The warehouse may have been illegally storing munitions in a residential area, and dozens of homes and buildings were damaged by fire. Many of the people killed were in a care home for the elderly. Ukraine's president says law forbids the storage of ammunition close to people's homes and that criminal proceedings have been opened. I'm Donna Water.
4: The Secretary of the Treasury is criticized for clarifying an issue that confused a popular progressive senator.
6: Treasury Secretary Scott Bessent corrected Senator Elizabeth Warren for misunderstanding the U.S. intervention to support the Japanese yen, clarifying that Japan owes no money to the Treasury. Warren had questioned the Treasury's sale of euros to buy yen after the yen hit a 40-year low, but Bessent defended the move as necessary to stabilize markets and protect U.S. economic interests. The intervention was the first coordinated U.S.-Japan effort to strengthen the yen since 1998, with Japan spending a record amount to support its currency. Bernie Bennett reporting.
4: The National Park Service offers support for one of President Trump's projects in Washington.
7: A new report from the National Park Service backs President Trump's proposed arch. The plan is to build the arch in Arlington, Virginia, near Arlington National Cemetery, and across the Potomac River from the Lincoln Memorial.
8: It was meant to be built.
7: President Trump says there are 59 of these arches around the world.
8: We're the only important and major city that doesn't have one.
7: Democrats say the president should focus on the economy and the Iran war instead of projects like the arch. Ed Donahue, Washington.
4: Poor weather again temporarily hampered aerial rescue operations in Nepal for the search of thousands of people missing. It's now the fifth day. News and analysis at townhall.com.
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16: 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You can find us just about anywhere, including on the radio in several Texas markets. And again, each week we share practical health information that hopefully helps all of us live healthier, happier lives. So we're thrilled that you're tuning in today, and we've got a great topic for discussion, and that is understanding the male prostate, what every man should know. But before we get started, let me take a moment to introduce my co-host for today. Dr. Rajay Sudath is no stranger to the show. He's a proud Tampa native. Dr. Sudath is board certified in family medicine and the lead physician at the university location for Optum. He brings great passion to primary care. He's a wealth of knowledge and makes health issues simple and easy to understand. And that, my friends, is precisely why we love having him as a resident co-host on the show. What's new, Dr. Sudath? We haven't chatted in forever. Where have you been? Catch us up.
17: Oh, I was in Japan. I just came back about 2 weeks ago, so everything is back to normal. I'm over my jet lag and happy to be on the show again.
16: Well, fantastic. Fantastic. I'm glad you found some time to get away and get some R&R. Let's take just a moment to introduce our esteemed guest today, Dr. Stephen Bauer from WellMed Division in San Antonio, Texas, my hometown. Dr. Bauer is a board-certified internal medicine physician dedicated to providing comprehensive patient-centered care. He earned his medical degree from UT Southwestern Medical School in Dallas, Texas, and completed his residency training at the University of Tennessee at Memphis. Dr. Bauer is certified by the American Board of Internal Medicine and has previously, and as I previously stated, currently practices at WellMed Division, where he focuses on helping patients achieve and maintain their best health through preventive care and chronic disease management. Welcome to the show, Dr. Bauer. I'm always curious to know what you providers do outside of medicine with the 10 minutes of spare time that you have each day, because you guys are some busy, busy folks. What do you do in your spare time?
18: Well, a lot of honeydew projects. We live on a pretty big plot of land and a lot of outdoor projects, gardening, a lot of that, you know. So that's probably what I do to spend most of my time. I watch my kids play video games sometimes. I haven't played in a long
16: time.
18: I like to do like racket sports.
16: Okay. So you're getting your exercise in and doing your daddy duties as well.
18: Yeah, I was still working out. Yeah.
16: Yeah.
18: Well, hanging in there.
16: Well, good. Well, welcome to the show. I think for the first time we're discussing a small gland that plays a big role in men's health, the prostate. So whether you're a man concerned about your own health, a family member wanting to learn more, or simply curious about human biology as a whole, you know, stay with us, listeners. This episode is for you. Dr. Bauer, many men have heard of the prostate, especially in relation to aging and urinary concerns or prostate cancer, which is our focus today. And over the next half hour, which will fly by the way, we really could use a couple of hours on this subject, right? Mm-hmm. But let's explore the anatomy and function of the prostate, you know, some chronic or common prostate conditions, some warning signs to watch for, and treatment options, and really some practical ways to support prostate health. And let's just start with just understanding the prostate. What is it? Where is it located? And most importantly, what is the role of the prostate?
18: Okay. Well, it's a gland that lower in the pelvic area, or the frontal portion of the pelvis, and it's a soft gland. It surrounds the urethra, which empties the bladder, and usually about maybe a couple of inches of the urethra, maybe a little bit less than that, kind of traverses through the prostate. It's a gland that secretes a variety of nutrients to help sort of add vitality and longevity to the sperm as they're produced and after it's produced in the testicles. It also functions with ejaculation itself in terms of contractile apparatus. So, and it's sort of a bit of a cutoff valve for the urinary flow itself. As we get older, it tends to enlarge, and that's due to the fact that just over the years, there's just more testosterone exposure that promotes growth of the prostate. And that growth tends to occur more in the centralized portion of the prostate, and that leads to urinary flow issues. You know, you'll see folks who tend to stay longer at the urinal, and they're having a harder time or taking a longer time to empty their bladder. And that's just due to that enlargement. And it starts putting pressure, restricting flow through the urethra that traverses the prostate. And that's by far the most common condition we see, benign prostatic hyperplasia. That's sort of BPH is what we call it. We do fortunately have medications that can significantly help those symptoms. A very common disorder that we see, and it can sometimes lead to obstruction of outflow of the urine, and some people have to present to the emergency room in more catastrophic cases, certainly.
16: Dr. Bauer, let's take just a moment. Sorry, I don't mean to cut you off. Let's take just a moment to welcome those who may have just joined us. You're listening to the award-winning Docs in a Pod presented by WellMed. You can catch episodes of this award-winning podcast every Saturday on your favorite listening platform. And as a matter of fact, Docs in a Pod is also now available on Amazon Music, Audible, iHeartRadio, with Spotify soon to follow. We're also available on the radio in several Texas markets. I'm Carmen Miles alongside co-host Dr. Rajay Sudath and our guest today, Dr. Stephen Bauer, who is sharing all we need to know about the anatomy and function of the prostate, common prostate conditions, specifically prostate cancer, some of the warning signs, treatment options, and some practical ways to support prostate health. Dr. Bauer, I think it's important that we all understand, you mentioned the urethra earlier. I think it's important that we all understand the relationship between the prostate and urethra, and this I think will help explain many of the symptoms we'll discuss in just a few moments. So as you were explaining before I cut you off before the break, when you explain that, I guess I envision the prostate in younger men, again, usually about the size of a walnut, as you said, and as men age, however, that gland can grow larger, right? Which is common. It's common, but not always a sign of cancer. But because that prostate surrounds the urethra. Right. I always want to put extra R in there. That growth can lead to some urinary symptoms, right? So the urethra, if you can imagine, is maybe like a drinking straw, right? That passes through the center of the prostate. Right. Okay.
18: Yeah.
16: And when that prostate enlarges, it can compromise or squeeze that urethra, making urination more difficult. How am I doing so far? Am I is that a good? Is that
17: pretty good? That's pretty good. Okay. I think that's pretty good.
16: Thanks, Dr. Sudath. Well, let's talk about, go ahead, Dr. Sudath.
17: So, like Dr. Bauer was saying, you know, as that gland enlarges, you know, it does kind of narrow the outflow of the bladder. And so for some men, that doesn't pose an issue. You can have an enlarged prostate, and there's no issue with emptying. It becomes an issue, though, when all of a sudden now you're not emptying as well as before. So when you're in your 20s, you're in your teens, your bladder fills up to 100%. You pee, it goes down to 0% or close to zero. But as we get older and that prostate starts to put more pressure on where the outflow of that bladder is, you might go to 100% full. And now when you empty your bladder, you're only emptying the 30%. So now it's going to fill back up a lot faster. So that's one of the things that we can see as a symptom. If it's, you know, I can't go an hour and a half without having to pee. Part of that could be an outflow issue. Part of that could be another bladder spasming issue. And then another thing is, you know, doc, whenever I pee, like it just never feels like I'm ever empty. Like I got a strain or I got a push on my lower abdomen to try and push that stuff out. And so when we hear things like that, when we hear patients say that kind of those kind of words, those have those kind of experiences, okay, that's kind of cluing us in as to what's going on. And then again, if urine is hanging out in the bladder for a long period of time, eventually it could start to grow bacteria, and then we can get, you know, discomfort, pain, blood in the urine, that kind of stuff. So that's one of the ways that an enlarged prostate can start to have symptoms.
16: Very good. Dr. Bauer, do you want to continue with that conversation?
18: Oh, yes. Leading into, are we going to lead in a prostate cancer discussion?
17: Sure.
18: Well, yeah, with the symptoms, prostate cancer in itself, the majority of, so with the prostate, you have the central zone, that's kind of the area of prostate tissue immediately surrounding the urethra. And then you have the peripheral zone, it's kind of more on the outside. And actually, symptomatology is, or symptoms are not really quite frequent in early stage prostate cancer or more localized prostate cancer disease, because most of the tumors, 70% are more on that outside zone in terms of the central zone. But so when gentlemen present with symptoms due to prostate cancer, it tends to be more locally advanced, you know, spreading, you know, more within than we'd like to see. But about 70% are detected, you know, by other means like routine exam, PSA levels, that type of thing. So
16: I'm curious to know what influences the prostate to change over time with age, and what, we just have a few minutes, what symptoms alert men that there could be an issue? In fact, let's plan on taking a break now, and then we can come back and address some of those influences, if you will. Again, let's take a quick break, but please stay with us as we continue this great discussion on the male prostate and specifically prostate cancer. You're listening to Docs in a Pod, presented by WellMed. We'll be right back.
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0: 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I'm your host, Carmen Miles, with co-host Dr. Rajay Sudath and our esteemed guest today, Dr. Stephen Bauer from WellMedit Division in San Antonio, Texas. If you just tuned in, we're discussing the male prostate, what every man should know about prostate cancer. Take it away, Dr. Bauer.
1: Well, as far as incidence in the country, in 2024, almost 300,000 new cases were diagnosed. Wow. Unfortunately, 35,000 deaths were caused by prostate cancer. Lifetime risk of developing prostate cancer is 13%, and the risk of dying 2.5%. Although that seemed a little inflated to me, after in my population, I don't think it's that high. But anyway. Median age of diagnosis is age 67, and like I said before, 75% of prostate cancer is localized to the gland itself when diagnosed. We do see it more commonly in African-American individuals, 173 cases per 100,000 individuals, and in Caucasian folks, 97 cases per 100,000 people. Overall, it was decreasing in incidence between 2007 2014 by about 6.4%, but as we're seeing an uptick over the last decade, about 3% per year. So, but that hopefully that gives you some kind of idea about the incidence of it and where it often commonly occurs.
2: Yeah, it's kind of interesting about that 3% increase. I wonder where that's coming from. In that time period, because people have just become more sedentary and things like that, I wonder if that could possibly become part of it with social media and, you know, Uber Eats and all those kind of things. Possibly that could be contributing to it.
1: I didn't really delve into that, but that's a good question. Yeah,
2: you know, it's just a question for thought. I know we were talking a little bit on the break about screenings and PSAs and things like that. Mm-hmm. The U.S. The Task Force for
1: UPA.
2: Right. UPS. So they don't recommend getting a PSA and a rectal exam just because you turn 50. Right. They don't recommend it for everybody. It can lead to false positives. And then you have to go get a biopsy. And biopsies are not benign. Right. They have an element of risk. you're taking a sterile needle and, going into a sterile organ from a non-sterile place, which is the rectal cavity. So, there's risk for infections, Fournier's gangrene, people have even had, orchiectomies where you have to remove their testicles because of this complication from a biopsy. And now this person can't have kids all because this, this test was positive. So I see where they get the idea of not wanting to expose people to an unneeded test that could possibly cause a problem. Yeah. But there's been times even in my own practice where a young man sells me, my dad had prostate cancer. We check it, it's elevated, and then we get them early diagnosed. So I think it's in my practice, it's been, a conversation between the patient and the doctor. How's that been with you, Dr. Bauer?
1: Yeah, in those particular guidelines, they do recommend a shared discussion, like mentioning, the positives and negatives, like you described. Certainly there's that population that's at higher risk. Like I said, African-Americans, people with germline mutations, like let's say they had a family member who had cancer, like a cancer at an early age, and they got screened, they had a cancer gene that came up positive. So definitely those you want to start early. And also those who have multiple family members, particularly, throw in two or three relatives, first degree, second degree relatives who've had prostate cancer. They're certainly higher risk. The USPSTF guidelines don't really give you any guidance as to when to start. But the other organizations like the American Urological Association, they recommend starting between 40 and 45 in those high risk groups. American Cancer Society, 40, they recommend starting at age 40. And I think the National Cancer Comprehensive Care Network recommends age 40 for high risk. as well. So definitely want to get an earlier start. But again, you have this discussion and mention that there is that possibly you could go undergo some unpleasant procedures. And I have to say, in 5 years, I had a couple of gentlemen who had prostate biopsies and they had to go to the hospital because of a blood infection, you know, urosepsis. Wow. So it does happen out there, you know, so you got to keep that in mind.
2: Yeah.
1: And sometimes you can get a baseline PSA, and you know, if it's less than one, you can feel pretty good. Your chances of developing prostate cancer are very low. I have something written down here to quantitate that. But it was generally there's studies that have been done that look at that if it's less than one, but a good rule of thumb is less than 3% over a 10-year period of developing prostate cancer. And it's like 1% of dying from prostate cancer if less than the PSA is less than one. So you could use that as a baseline and say, yeah, I'm pretty good. I'll see you in 5 years.
2: So. There you go. That's good. We'll reject it in 5 years.
1: Yeah. Now, it's kind of nice to get a baseline. Yeah.
2: And then I'll add a little anecdote. You know, we often tell patients when they're going to get their, you know, PSA, now I don't want you to have any climaxes, no sexual activity, and things like that. And you know, I had a gentleman. He looked at me and said, "Doc, 3 days without any sexual activity. I mean, how am I going to do that?" I was like, "Well, I don't know." "Well, I guess I'll just hang out with ugly people or something." You know, the things you hear as a doctor, it's amazing.
1: Yeah.
2: And that kind of leads me into the kind of the second idea. You know, there's been some studies where they show that frequency of climax ejaculation, whether through intercourse or masturbation, has shown, you know, some decreases in the risk for cancer. That, you know, being contrasted with someone who has 4 to 7 climaxes a month to 20, you know, the higher climax frequency, which is like in the 20 times per month, you know, they can have a reduction in that prostate cancer risk.
1: Right.
2: And so it's interesting to hear about that. The other thing I had seen was I have a lot of gentlemen who cycle. And, you know, in that regard, some people are worried, you know, I'm sitting on my prostate. You know, there's a lot of pressure there. Is that increasing my risk for prostate cancer? And, you know, I had to look up the studies, and there really is no correlation between cycling, you know, moderate cycling, and development of prostate cancer. So I think the facts are definitely in on that. If a person enjoys cycling, they absolutely can do it and not worry about having, you know, a risk in their prostate cancer.
1: Yeah. Well, actually, riding a bike in itself can falsely elevate your PSA. So you may want to lay off that. If you know you're going to get a PSA, you may want to lay off the bike riding for a few days at least. Sexual activity, you know, within 24 hours can increase your PSA. Riding horseback, any type of activity where you're like, you know, mounted on something that'll tend to increase a PSA. And I'll ask my patients when they come in with a slightly elevated PSA, were you riding a bike or, you know, that type of activity? And sometimes they'll say, yeah, we'll just repeat it, you know.
2: Yep. So I think that's one of the things that I wanted to touch on with that. And then sometimes, you know, you'll hear gentlemen talking about, you know, saw palmetto and prostate booster and you know, these kind of things to try and promote prostate health. Have you had any experience with patients bringing that to your attention?
1: Yes, sir. Actually, saw palmetto, it does have one of its components sort of very structurally similar to what's in our prescription medications like Tamsulosin or Flomax. So it does sort of relax the smooth muscle within the urethra, so it opens up flow through the prostate. So I do find that they are effective. Not quite the punch that the prescription medications have. Maybe fewer side effects. Yeah,
2: maybe. And then that kind of leads us. We were talking about you know, the tamsulosin, those kind of medicines. Flomax is one of the medicines a lot of our patients are on right. at the over age 65. So we were talking about, you know, the BPH, the natural prostate enlargement as we age. So it's not necessarily cancer, but it can cause those issues where we're not emptying. As we take those medicines, Flomax especially, you know, initially it can help to open up the bladder and let you drain better. But over time, it has further effects on the prostate as well.
1: Yeah, I mean, in terms of you know, overall maintenance of flow, long-term. I mean, it's more of a symptomatic medication. Now, we do have, like, the medications like finasteride over long-term can shrink the size of the central portion of the prostate. So, right. I mean, you have to be pretty patient with it. It may take a few months for you to see the clinical benefits of it. So that can cause a structural change, you know, in the prostate itself. But you know, overall, like you said, with the tamsulosin, you may just see better bladder health because you're not dealing with obstruction. And sometimes the lower portion of the bladder become more irritable as with obstructive urinary symptoms, and you get more of the incontinence urgency type symptoms. But so the Flomax can kind of settle that down over time. Yeah,
2: definitely. I've seen a lot of our patients when we start them on that, like, man, I'm peeing like I was in my 20s again. You know, it's yeah. it's always happy to see, you know, that type of right. response when they're happy to get right. it.
1: Yeah. Getting it fewer times at night as well, you know. Oh, some of these folks may get up four or five times a night because they're not emptying during the day.
2: Yeah, absolutely.
0: Gentlemen, you're not going to believe it, but it is time for us to wrap up this show. Like I said, we could have speak on this topic for a couple of hours, but thank you both for taking time out of your busy schedules to share this important information on the male prostate and prostate cancer. Healthy habits, I imagine, such as exercise, balanced nutrition, weight management, and regular healthcare visits can obviously contribute to better overall prostate health. So the most important message that I'm taking away is don't ignore changes in urination, pelvic discomfort, or other concerning symptoms. Early evaluation often leads to better outcomes. But thank you for joining us, listeners, for today's discussion on the male prostate. If you found this episode helpful, consider sharing it with friends, family members, or anyone interested in learning more about men's health. 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We will catch you right here next week. Until then, stay well.
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0: pond losses. Romanian fish farmers are struggling with the drought as well. This is SRN News.
1: Someone had a birthday.
2: Yep, 50. Can't believe it.
1: 50 years of wisdom.
2: Great segue. 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
7: 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And now, here are your hosts, Ron Aaron and Carol Zernial.
9: Well, hello, everybody, and welcome to the award-winning Caregiver SOS On Air. I'm Ron Aaron. Our co-host Carol Zernial is here. Carol holds a master's degree in social gerontology, 30-plus years experience in the field. She's co-chair of the RAISE Family Caregiving Advisory Council and executive director of the WellMed Charitable Foundation. And Carol, from time to time, we have touched on this subject that we're going to take up, the role music can play in caring for someone who is older, especially those with dementia.
10: Yeah, I love this topic. I think that many of us underestimate the importance that music holds to us. We take it for granted. It's part of our lives. But it's also, if we think about it on a bad day, it's an instrument to help change our moods just on a regular basis. So when you think about applying music intentionally to your life, I mean, it's a fascinating topic.
9: Well, let's take a moment and introduce Carol Port Rosenstein, Music Mends Minds, Inc. She's an educator, a pioneer in the field of holistic

0: mind-body medicine, and after a career as a chiropractor, she became interested in total mind-body health and acquired a master's degree in transformational psychology to help her further delve into alternative and complementary medicine. She's interested in the power of music, and boy, is it powerful. We're going to talk about using music to prevent or work with caregiver burnout and how caregivers can use music to naturally control their patients' needs. And Carol, thanks for being with us.
1: It's my pleasure. Thanks to you, Ron, and Carol for having me as your guest today.
0: So what got you interested in music as a way to work with care recipients?
1: Music is a universal language. And I'm going to tell you some facts that will really rock you. Yes, my story is about my darling husband with Parkinson's and dementia for 15 years, I as a caregiver. So I've been on that side of the fence. And my goodness, it was after finding the music that our journey became much easier and much happier. I would like to lay the foundation to say that, as we know, music is a universal language. What does that mean? It means that it's something that is understood and crosses all boundaries of languages. It doesn't only cross boundaries that are important as two-legged, but in my studies now, I have learned even the four-legged hear the music. For example, a cow gives milk much more readily when it's listening to country music. I can tell you that goldfish in your bowl on your coffee table can be trained when listening to a certain kind of music to swim to the left and another kind of music to swim to the right. I can tell you that those that fly, that hop, that slither, all hear the music. And here's one that will rock your socks. Research now shows us that even your microbiome, your friendly bacteria, trillions of them in your gastrointestinal tract, are happiest when they're listening to music, especially Mozart, in the key of D.
0: Wow, let me stop you for just a moment. And I want to ask you, because part of your discovery of the power of music was watching your husband respond, dealing with Parkinson's and dementia. You saw a huge change when music entered his life.
1: Yes. And now I'm going to unfold a story that saved both my darling Erwin's life and mine. At 10 years out of the 15 years of his journey with Parkinson's and dementia, he flipped out because of overdose for 10 years of the synthetic drug called Sinemet, which is dopamine. And what was I going to do with my beloved husband who was hallucinating because of an overdose of the synthetic med? We had to pull him off. Dr. Jeffrey Bronstein, who runs the Movement Disorder Clinic at UCLA and our personal neurologist, said, "Carol, the meds, stop." Well, I had Erwin wiped out with no dopamine. But I would see my special sweetheart sitting at the piano, as he would love to do, playing music socially, hunting, pecking, trying to find notes, trying to find chords, the pedals, this kind of demand on his brain that was without dopamine. And to the both of you, in 5 minutes, he resurrected like I'd given him a pill. Of course, I ran to the literature, I ran to the doctors, and Dr. Bronstein said, "Carol, you're watching the power of music changing brain chemistry." I said, "Wow, I'm a fix-it girl since day one. Maybe we can get some like-minded souls together to come and jam and get happy." And he said, "Why not?" So I called for a launch. 30 strangers came to this launch, and within minutes, four of them gravitated, one to a Steinway piano, to another to the drum kit next door, my husband a saxophone, and Sam pulled out a harmonica out of his pocket, and the four of them were joined as music brothers within 15 minutes. I knew I was onto something big. We started the Fifth Dementia Band of seniors making music together with caregivers and all of those who gathered around to get happy in the moment. And the happy comes from the excitation of the brain to stimulate natural dopamine. And in a Parkinson's brain, of course, 95% of the dopamine-producing cells are dead before you can make a diagnosis of Parkinson's. And the 5 remaining percent gave enough dopamine to wake Erwin up and re-engage him in his environment while at home with me.
0: All right, hold that thought. Yeah. We're going to come right back to you. I want to let folks know who may have just joined us. You're listening to the award-winning Caregiver SOS On Air. You're listening to Carol Port Rosenstein, an incredible story about her husband, Erwin, dealing with Parkinson's and dementia and what music played a role in his daily life. Our co-host, Carol Zernial, is here. I'm Ron Aaron. We appreciate all of you listening. So, Carol, the others who were in the Fifth Dimension Band, were they also patients struggling with Parkinson's?
1: Absolutely. And just to correct you, there is an active band called the Fifth Dimension. We are the Fifth Dementia Band.
2: Very clever.
0: Gotcha.
1: And truly, Carol, it sparked interest. PBS came to me to say, can we film the Fifth Dementia Band? The phone rang nationally after a 7 p.m. newsreel with Nora O'Donnell on PBS. You probably know Nora. She's still working, I believe. And that was the start of national publicity asking for us, where can we find music in our neighborhoods? And I said, we've just been born. Wait a while. And today, the wait a while is over because we're just about to go global to over 200 countries doing just what the Fifth Dementia Band did in Los Angeles in 2014.
2: So do you have other places within the United States with a Fifth Dementia Band?
1: Yes, we have multiple in-person music groups. Not all of them become bands. Some are sing-alongs and some are drum circles. And now the story gets very interesting as we propagate globally and nationally. But I'm in partnership with the Alzheimer Dementia Rotary Action Group, which is a big action group under the big umbrella of Rotary International. They have a 1.2 million membership in 35,000 clubs globally in over 200 countries. I was offered recently a program called Rotary Research for Alzheimer's Dementia, and Rhythm and Music Men's Minds has stepped up to partner them while they're looking for a cure. We will be keeping tens of thousands of patients with Parkinson's and dementia and caregivers and families happy in the moment of music making, because there's another secret to all of this. You want it now or later?
0: Oh, give us the secret. Don't tease us.
1: The secret is when you're 6 months in gestation, that means you've got 6 out of 9 months of becoming a full-blown human being.
0: Talking about in the womb.
1: In the womb. At 6 months, there are cells that proliferate in the fetus's brain called music storage cells. These cells appear to be hardy. They don't die like the rest of the brain cells during neurodegenerative disease destruction of brain cells. So I don't care where on the continuum a dementia patient is or a caregiver. The music storage cells allow those individuals to wake up, listen to familiar music, and with our oldies, they go back to the 60s, the 50s music, and they remember the lyrics. They remember how to play a violin and play a piano. Of course, they've got to get rid of the rust, but those cells allow those individuals to live in the moment of music making like they have no diagnosis.
0: We'll pick that up in just a moment. We're talking with Carol Port Rosenstein. Carol Zernial is our co-host. She's here. I'm Ron Aaron. We're talking about Music Men's Minds, a great story. Stick with us right here on Caregiver SOS On Air.
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0: 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I'm Ron Aaron. Our podcast available wherever you listen to your podcast. We're delighted to have you here. We're talking with Carol Port Rosenstein, president and founder of Music Mends Minds, and our co-host Carol Zernial wants to pick it up from here.
1: Yeah, Carol, I just wanted to just a comment that even in our own Alzheimer's work and here on Caregiver SOS On Air, one of our first guests 15 years ago was a family where the gentleman had Parkinson's and had some significant memory loss, but they discovered that he could play everything he ever played on the piano. And with Alzheimer's disease, we know that music is one of the last things to go. So when you're telling us, blowing our socks off, that the music cells don't die, that that part of the brain stays intact, it really resonates with me. I have seen and experienced that in my own life and career.
2: Well, thank you, Carol, for supporting my information. I've really been on the front line. Call it the salt mine. I've suffered so greatly with a loved one declining. And I can tell you, I was a human alarm clock for many years. And I would go into the bedroom where my husband was sleeping. We could not sleep together anymore because he would have these muscle jerks that would almost push me out of bed. And we decided that we would have to split up. And on his deathbed, I would go in every morning as a human alarm clock with my boombox, my shakers. I live by these little guys because Parkinson patients need rhythm. Rhythm to walk to talk by, to think by. And I would go in with my boombox singing whatever and my shakers and my darling husband lying in bed waking up for the first time, he would hear the music. He would hear the beat. And his hands would come up under the sheets to start to keep time with me. And then the knees came up under the sheets as the music grew louder and faster. And I would tell people, you rolled over and kissed your honey good morning. Well, I danced with mine. And I truly danced with him off the continuum of life. And with that, he had a smile on his face, and so did I. Now, when you're talking caregivers, which is our topic of choice today, the caregivers are going to deal with their burnout because they will control their patient by music making. If somebody is lazy and they're doped and they don't want to get out of bed, turn on their favorite music. And they're going to have a participating patient that is going to snap and tap and try to get out of bed with a much easier verve than without the music. If the patient was agitated, turn on their favorite music. The key is the playlist that the patient likes and remembers, not their hard rock and heavy metal. But they will be able to control the happiness, the mental temperature of their patient all day by working with music as a turn up or a turn down. They will have time to sing together instead of talking together when a patient is becoming aphasic. We are delivering music now to over 200 countries, to not only the seniors and caregivers, but the entire family. And this is because the power of music transcends all boundaries. It doesn't matter what language you speak. But you can still sing together with a la, la, la, or a snap, snap, snap. You get it because it's a universal language.
0: When you find, as you look back, that music played such an important role, Was it a surprise to you, or did you expect it?
2: Initially, I've been a clinician all my life. I was medicating my husband for 10 years. I saw that horrible avalanche of destruction when I took him off of the synthetic med. And yes, when I saw him being resurrected while playing the piano, I didn't know what I was seeing. But I was curious enough to call the doctor. And Dr. Bronstein said, "You're watching the power of music changing brain chemistry." And I tell people, it's not about going to pick up another drug from a pharmacy with side effects. Yes, there may be need for that, but work with the music as well. Because the only side effect of music is pure joy. And I've seen Parkinson patients leave their walkers after they have been listening to a snappy piece of music that they love, and they're gaining their rhythm back while they're walking with their walkers, and then they step away from their walkers and walk freely while the music is going, because the music pushes happy chemicals, you're thinking better, you are in gait, there is a cadence, there is a rhythm that the Parkinson loses, and it all comes back in the moment of the correct music chosen at any one time.
1: So, Carol, are you focusing on persons living with Parkinson's? Does this apply to other forms of dementia or other chronic illnesses?
2: Yes. Well, for example, a dementia patient doesn't have gait issues, doesn't have speech issues. A Parkinson patient, because your vocal cords are controlled by muscles, their gait can go to ba-ba-ba-ba-ba-ba-ba-ba-ba-ba-ba-ba. And after a little exercise for 5 minutes called vocal priming, using their chest as a metronome, after asking somebody what they had for breakfast and getting the ba-ba-ba-ba-ba-ba-ba, 5 minutes later, they're saying that the cat was on the table and they had sticky rice and the breakfast was really good. We have tri-weekly Zoom sessions with a board-certified music therapist. We're global, every Monday, Wednesday, Friday. It's free. And we work with Parkinson patients. We work with caregivers. We work with family members. And it's about music and socialization. That's why we're about to start 35,000 new in-person music groups under the umbrella of Rotary International. We're delivering music as medicine for the mind.
1: So before you tell us how folks might be able to find your new offerings across the world, tell us a little bit about, it just went out of my head. Tell us about how we're going to get in touch with your programs as they develop.
2: We have a website, musicmensminds.org, and we have those live stream links. One is Zoom that comes in globally Monday, Wednesday, Friday from 11:30 to 12:30 Pacific Standard Time, or daytime now. And we also have a live stream for our every Thursday Fifth Dementia flagship band, where we've got seniors rocking out, people in wheelchairs struggling to get out of the wheelchair because the music is moving them to action. And that's live streamed every Thursday, and those links are on our website.
1: That's excellent. And I did remember what I wanted to say, because I think it's so important. I don't want folks to miss hidden in all of this. Is the word joy. And, we have talked to caregivers. We talked to one who said her job was to make sure that she and her loved one had a moment of joy every day. And so, that's a priceless gift on top of all of the other benefits that you've been talking about with music. But adding joy to any day, to any life for a number of minutes is a true gift.
2: And that's why we say music is medicine for the mind. The only side effect is pure joy.
0: So how do you pay for all this? It's you're not charging folks to participate. Where do you get the funds to make it happen?
2: We have very wonderful foundations that have come on board with us as grantees. Of course, never enough for a nonprofit, but we're making it happy. We run a very lean machine. We have many, many volunteers stepping up to make it happen, but donations are freely accepted. We have a donate button on our website. And if anyone knows important people in the city council, we work with the county of Los Angeles and moving more into counties around the country. We're making it happen. And it's electric, and it's infectious, and it's contagious, and we're on a roll. It's about music is medicine for the mind. The only side effect is pure joy.
0: Carol Rosenstein, you are a delight to talk with. Remember that website, musicmensminds.org. We thank you so much for joining us. For Carol Zernial, I'm Ron Aaron. We'll talk with you soon right here on the award-winning Caregiver SOS On Air.
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7: Breaking news this hour from townhall.com. I'm Michael Herring. Four states still hold late-in-the-season primaries next month. We get a preview from correspondent Laura Winters.
8: The state of Massachusetts will hold its primary on Tuesday. Then after Labor Day on Tuesday, September 8th, New Hampshire voters head to the polls. Wednesday, September 9th, Rhode Island holds its primary contests. And finally, Delaware will hold its primary on Tuesday, September 15th, ahead of the midterms in November. Laura Winters reporting.
7: President Trump says his administration has entered a sweeping agreement with Venezuela that, if realized, could give the U.S. access to vast amounts of the South American country's untapped oil reserves at cost. Mr. Trump said in a social media post the agreement was negotiated by Secretary of State Marco Rubio, Defense Secretary Pete Hegseth, and Venezuela's acting President Delcy Rodriguez. The president calls it, quote, the biggest oil deal in world history. Europe may be reconsidering its costly green agenda, vindicating President Trump and congressional Republicans.
9: European climate policies are being delayed amid concerns they're driving up energy prices and hurting industry. The Wall Street Journal reports Shell, BP, and Equinor are scaling back renewable targets while investing more in profitable oil and gas. Canada has also scrapped its consumer carbon tax. And that moves supporters to say that validates President Trump's promise to unleash American energy by putting an end to years of burdensome regulations, job-killing mandates, and foreign-dependent policies. John Scott reporting.
7: Extreme drought and heat have severely impacted Europe this summer. Fishermen in northern Serbia report the Danube River has receded, leaving only small ponds with a dangerously high water temperature. The drought has affected ecosystems and businesses across several other countries, including Hungary and Romania. More on these stories at townhall.com.
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12: Welcome back to I Am Refocused Radio. Once again, we are here today, and just like any other time, we have another amazing guest. Today, we're talking to Keith Gillespie. He is a U.S. Marine veteran and founder and CEO of REI Automated. And he is also an investor who has built his business around systems, freedom, and helping others get inside the real estate business. You can go to the website, it'll also be in show notes, but it's reiautomated.io. I'm going to cut to the chase and say, first and foremost, Keith, thank you for being on the show today, man. How you doing?
13: Absolutely. I'm doing better all the time, brother. Thanks so much for having me.
12: Yes, sir. So kind of tell us a little bit, just from the beginning, what did serving the Marine Corps helped teach you about not just discipline, but also leadership and running a business?
13: Yeah, first and foremost, I think that it taught me to value my time, because that's the one thing that you don't have when you're active duty. The Marines is not a 9-to-5 where you can punch in and punch out on the clock. You know, you have late nights, you have weekends, you're going overseas, and you're bringing home work with you. And so building a business while being active duty, yeah, it took discipline. Yes, it took leadership. But more than anything, there was a huge time constraint. That was the biggest hurdle, I think, that I learned. Took me 4.5 years. Full honesty, it took me 4.5 years to build my business while I was active duty. And realistically, you know, if I had not been active duty, it would have been maybe a year, not even a year. We're able to get our students, our clients of REI Automated really up to speed, typically within 8 months. And so a lot of the principles that the Marines taught me, though, you know, slow is smooth and smooth is fast, is one of the things. It's like when you're clearing a building and you have your breacher and you have one man and you have two men, and if you all have to remember what each person's duties are, because if one man gets shot, two man now becomes one man, and somebody needs to drag that guy out. And the same thing is true in real estate. Just fortunately, you know, if you make a mistake, you don't lose your life. You just lose a bunch of money. Nonetheless, those principles are the same. And how we teach Marines is really like dummy proof. It's paint by the numbers. It's follow simple instructions. You know, we have a rule, we have a law. And that's instant and willing obedience to all lawful orders. So it's kind of like, hey, you don't really need to think for yourself. You just need to do what you're told type of deal, because somebody who's been in the Corps longer than you has already been there before. And so I very much take that same approach in my real estate investing. When I'm teaching education, when I'm teaching systems or software or coaching people, it's really broken down very simply, paint by the numbers. And honestly, I have the Marine Corps to thank for that methodology.
12: When you think for a minute or for a moment, there's a lot of businesses that you can tap into. What made you choose real estate, and what stuck out for you that, you know, this could be a great opportunity?
13: Easy. Statistically, there's more millionaires made each year in the real estate sector than in any other sector. Stocks don't compare, you know, mutual funds don't compare. AI even doesn't compare. Technology doesn't compare. Real estate has the highest probability. I'm all about probability and statistics. You know, like, it has the highest statistical probability of turning into a millionaire. And that's honestly why I got into it. At the time, I was about 19, almost 20 years old. And I was in the Marines, and actually it was my squad leader who gave me what many of us real estate investors call lovingly the Purple Bible. It's a book called Rich Dad, Poor Dad, written by a man named Robert Kiyosaki. And I read that book, and quite literally the very next month, I opened up my real estate investing business with my wife, because he talked about real estate and finding financial freedom through that, and how basically everything that he had been taught his entire life was a lie. And it reframed the glasses, the perspective that he looked at life at, you know, through. And man, that book was, and is for thousands, if not tens of thousands of people, it was a life-changing book to read. And that's the reason why I got started in real estate.
12: Once again, listen to Refocus Radio and watching this online, talking to our special guest today, Keith Gillespie. You go to his website, is reiautomated.io. My next question for you is, when you reflect on your first deal in real estate, what was something that you learned from that deal that you still carry with you today?
13: Yeah, it kind of goes back to the slow is smooth and smooth is fast idea, where on that first deal, Shemaya, I was slated to make over six figures on my first deal ever. And I ended up walking with $2,000. And the reason for that is because I goofed up really bad, and I skipped steps, and I did not do a proper due diligence. And my value of the house was wrong. My estimation of the repairs was wrong. My timeline was wrong. How much money I raised was wrong. Man, I'm here to tell you, just about everything that I did on that whole freaking deal was wrong. And so I learned two things, really. And the first was slow is smooth, smooth is fast. And, you know, the Marines taught me that, but I hadn't really put that into practical application in my real estate investing business. And this is true, not just for real estate investors, but it's true in life, in entrepreneurship. It is a principle that you can live your life by. And then the second was, you really have to show up prepared. And one of the things that I learned is now rule number two in my business, which is everyone's full of poop until money hits the bank. And so people can talk a really big game, and you can maybe rely on them, but until the deal is done, man, do not wage your bets on that. Double check, make sure that you have cross references, make sure that you don't just have a primary plan, but you have a secondary and a tertiary plan. Mike Tyson is fairly famous for saying everyone has a plan until they get punched in the face. And that's kind of the same thing. Everyone has a plan in real estate or in entrepreneurship until something goes wrong. Then when something goes wrong, you better be able to change, pivot quick, fast, and in a hurry. Otherwise, you're going to go underwater, because time is money. And every single month that you're holding onto a house, not only is that not an asset, it's a liability to you, but it's an expensive one. And this, if you treat it at real estate investing, if you treat it as a hobby, dude, it's probably one of the most expensive hobbies there is. It costs you a lot of money every single month to hold on to these houses. And so you really have to get in and get out of the deal. And you can only do that efficiently when you've planned out exactly what is happening on what timeline. You've covered your ground. You make sure that you have contingencies in place, because it's not if something goes wrong, it's when something goes wrong. You had better be able to adjust. Otherwise, you're going to have your investors to account for.
12: You have invested across 34 states. What have you learned in developing not just your systems, but to your point earlier, I would say also keeping calm under pressure?
13: Yeah. So I started investing virtually when I was stationed in Hawaii. I was stationed in Hawaii, but I wasn't in Hawaii. I was in China. I was in Japan. I was in Guadalcanal. I was in American Samoa. I was in Tarawa. I was in all these different Polynesian countries, overseas, Europe, Canada. I mean, I was all over the place. I was never freaking home, dude. Over 8 years that I was active duty, I was overseas 13 different times. And so I don't know if you know this, but Hawaii is really expensive real estate. And believe it or not, my first and my favorite virtual, we call it an MSA, Metropolitan Statistical Area, is Bexar County, San Antonio. And that was my very first, back in 2020, that was my first virtual market we opened up. And so my cost per acquisition in Hawaii, how much did I need to spend in order to get a deal? It was $11,600. And in it was either May or June of 2020, I opened up in Bexar County, Texas. And immediately I cut that from $11,600 to about $2,100. And I did three deals back to back to back within the same month. And I made more money in that 1 month than I had the previous like 4 or 5 months. I was going through a dry spell, because hits, you know, real estate deals are far and few between in Hawaii. Whereas in San Antonio, Texas, there's a lot. It's a gentrification area. And so I kind of got the bug, and I went from one metropolitan statistical area, one metro, let's just call it a city, from one city to 33 cities, to 66 cities, to 120 cities, to 250 cities, to 380 cities, all across 34 states. It was really across 50 states, all 50 states I was marketing in, but I've only done deals in 34 states. So what I learned from that, man, is that there's a lot of self-limiting beliefs that hold us back, that we have this glass ceiling, we have this perception that we can't do this if we can't go walk the property, or that for some reason it's ill-advised or irresponsible, or we're going to miss something. And I'm here to tell you that is a self-limiting belief. There is not one iota of it is true, because if you really humble yourself and you think about, like, who are you to walk this property and point out every little thing, who should you have? If you could hire anybody in the nation, who would you bring along with you to go tear apart a house and tell you everything that's wrong with it? Well, you're going to bring a home inspector, of course. So when I live in Hawaii and I'm buying a house in San Antonio, who am I going to have walk the house? Well, a home inspector, of course. Who's going to list the house? Well, a realtor, of course. Or if I'm going to rent it, who's going to manage it? Well, a property manager, of course. These are all people who are way more qualified than we as the real estate investor or the business owner are. So we need to rely on our team. And if you think, well, if it needs to get done right, then I've got to do it myself, that tells me that you have a leadership problem, that you are not good at hiring, managing, holding accountable, firing. Whether there's a lot of different things that go into choosing the right realtor, choosing the right property management company, but you have to put those things in place, and you would have to put them in place in your hometown anyway. And so what it did for me, man, is it really solidified my processes, because if it works when I'm overseas and I'm investing in an area that I've never, you know, the furthest that I ever invested from Hawaii was Maine. If you're looking at a map of the United States, Hawaii is down in the bottom left and Maine's in the top right. You cannot geographically get further away. It was like 5,000 miles. You can't be further away and stay in the United States. And so what that taught me, man, was if you are willing to go out in a virtual market and invest where it makes sense, because a lot of us don't live in an area where it makes sense to invest. Where I live here in Florida right now, the Florida market is really struggling. It does not make sense for me to invest the way that I do right now. My primary market is Syracuse, New York. It very much makes sense to invest there. I love San Antonio, and I invest there. I invest, well, yeah, it doesn't matter. But if you are willing to build your systems on a virtual level, when you get the opportunity to buy in your local area, those same exact systems are going to be what runs your business. So you're not there having to handicap yourself and micromanage your contractors, your home inspectors, your title company, the systems are already there and work so that you can literally live. I like living a laptop lifestyle. Me and my wife travel about once per month. And so everything that I do can be run from my phone, laptop, or desktop computer. It needs absolutely zero. 100% of my team members, we have a staff of 10. 100% of us are virtual, and 100% of our deals are virtual. And so that's taught me a lot in how to systemize and automate my business.
12: 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I want to say once again, last week we hit the big 50,000K. So I want to shout out everybody who's been watching us and supporting us for all these years since 2017, because we were on the radio in 2019. So we first started this project out of barbershop in 2017. So I think it's 15, I meant to say 17 if I say that wrong. But once again, talking to our guest today, Keith Gillespie, go to his website, reiautomated.io. I'm glad you shared that insight with your team and your staff, because that is amazing that you're able to not just trust them to do their part, but to be able to do it where you're not inside an actual building in the office. So I want you to kind of touch on that trusting game, if you will. What was the culture that you tried to build with your team so that way, yeah, everyone's kind of self-governing themselves and doing their part?
13: Well, to be honest, that's the biggest thing that I miss the Marines. You know, I've been out for 6 years now, almost 6 years, and the biggest thing is the camaraderie. It's the environment. And so I try to recreate that to the best of my ability. It's not possible, by the way. It's not possible. When you're in the mud, when you're rolling with these guys, when you're just, you know, you're embracing the suck with Marines, it's totally a different level of camaraderie than in a virtual, cushy, desktop, you know, keyboard warrior type of lifestyle. But we really have an amazing culture inside this small group of 10 people that work here. Here's what I would share, though, when it comes to recreating this. I don't know about you, but I look up to McDonald's. I don't like their food. It gives me gas and it makes me fat. But their business model is absolutely outstanding. If you were to go there in San Antonio, Texas, to your nearest McDonald's, and I was to go here in Melbourne, Florida, to my nearest McDonald's, and we were to come back, we were to order Big Mac, right? We were to come back and we were to show it to each other. And we were to smell it, and we were to look at it, we were to taste it. It's going to come out looking the same, tasting the same, smelling the same. Why is that? It's because it's the same ingredients with the same process, no matter where you are in the nation. The world, for that matter, actually. And so here's the thing. We need to do that in our business as well. Whether I'm doing it, or you're doing it, or Miss Kay's doing it, or Ryan's doing it, whoever's doing the task, there needs to be an SOP. When you think about, like, dude, again, I've literally studied McDonald's. Their pickles have to be within 3 millimeters diameter. You can't have a huge pickle and then a small pickle. They're all going to be within 3 millimeters. Same thing with how much mayonnaise. They don't trust you to squeeze the mayonnaise. They actually put the mayonnaise in a little squeezer container, and everybody gets one squeeze, because that squeeze is the identical amount, grams, like weight-wise, of mayonnaise, no matter where you are in the country. The temperature that they sear the burgers, and the time that those burgers are on temp, is identical no matter where you are. So how I triage a seller needs to be the same as if Miss K triages the seller. How I determine my ARV, how I estimate my repairs, how I determine my entrance strategy and my exit strategy, how I go through the perfect presentation. My due diligence should be the same as Mel's due diligence. It doesn't matter who does the thing. It doesn't matter who builds the burger at McDonald's or which location you're at. They're all going to come out the same. And so what I've done, I call this the Mickey D's method. We need to take a Mickey D's method in every single seat in our business. Regardless of how small the task is, or how unimportant or important the task is, we need to strip everything down to the basics. And again, bringing from the Marines, brilliance in the basics. We have to strip this thing down to the basic. Here's the three elemental, you know, the most elementary things that are necessary in this SOP. And we need to write that out. And then we need to record a video showing somebody. So I don't have to be there to train my staff members anymore at all whatsoever. At this point, I have a collection of about 500 videos total. Nobody has to watch 500 videos, but 500 videos total that runs the entire company. And so when I bring in somebody, I say, here's your 80 videos. Master these 80 of, this is your training. You don't have to watch me. You don't have to shout at me. Frankly, that's a waste of my time. You're going to watch these, and then every day we're going to spend about 30 to 60 minutes. You can ask me questions. We can refine the process, and we're constantly building those SOPs just a little bit better, a little bit tighter, a little bit more refined, because things are changing, right? And a year goes by, and that's an antiquated system now, because we now have a better way of doing it. So we keep those SOPs up to date, and that's probably going to be the biggest thing that you can do in your business, again, regardless of if it's real estate investing or not. As an entrepreneur, if you really want to have a business that withstands the test of time, and let's define that as like 10 years or more, any business that's been in existence for 10 years or more, which my business has, you are going to see that they have SOPs for every single task that is run by anybody in that company, to include the owner. This is like the quote unquote secret to a successful business, is systemizing your processes.
12: Once again, if you're not taking notes, make sure you find this episode, save it, and share it, because this is some really good details that we're getting from our guest today, Keith. Once again, listen on Refocus Radio and watching this online, talking to our guest today, Keith Gillespie. Go to his website, is reiautomated.io. And man, when you look and reflect on where you are in your business journey and where you started, and also where you would like to be in the future, what is your process in understanding your vision, your core values, and what's next for Keith?
13: So we go through, I have my core values written out. And in my opinion, the definition of core values is they must be written out and shared by all. And so if everybody in your organization doesn't know your core values, you don't have core values in your business. And if everybody cannot recite by memory your core values, then by definition, you haven't created a culture in your business. We have it written down, and actually we recite it. I know how stupid and lame this sounds, but before we start every single business meeting, somebody says, our core focus is we empower residential real estate investors to build and scale a profitable business by implementing education systems and results. And then we have six core values, and we just popcorn around. Everybody says one core value, and then we get into our number, share our wins, and get on with the meeting. It's super fast. It takes 2 minutes, but we're for lack of a better term, we're indoctrinating our employees into this is how we run this organization. And if you don't share these core values, you need to get the heck out. I'm not saying that it's bad or you're a bad person, but I am saying you're a bad fit for the company. And so those are the core values that we have. I didn't share the core values, but I can if you want. That's how we run it, though, is those core values are really paramount in running our business. Man, there was a I handled the second portion of your question, but the first part of your question was really what I wanted to dig into, and I've completely forgotten what was the first half of that last question.
12: Yeah, I'll kind of paraphrase it, but basically I was saying when you reflect on where you were and where you are now and the vision that you see that's next for Keith and your business, for your core values, what do you see?
13: Yeah, so here's what I'll tell you. If I had known that it was going to be this hard, I probably wouldn't have started. And one of the things that one of my mentors teaches, he calls it the 2x3s, which is everything is going to be twice as hard, cost twice as much, and take twice as long as you originally anticipated. And so we've been in business now for 11 years, and man, I was just running full speed ahead, 100 miles an hour, changing direction so much early on. The first several years, I'd probably say first 6 or 7, maybe even 8 years of the business, we were going as fast as possible. I was burning the wick at both ends in my personal life, staying up late, getting up early, really putting in the time, right? And these days, I move a lot slower and with intense methodology. I'm talking like if it is not in perfect alignment with what I want and what I envision in the future, I say no to it. And I'm not saying perfect harmony, because the definition of harmony is two different notes that sound good together. I'm saying perfect alignment, which means unison. If it's not in perfect alignment with where I'm going, I say no. Because when we say yes to one thing, we say no to an infinite amount of other things. So if I say yes to helping this person do a deal, I'm saying no to my family during that time. I'm saying no to doing my own deal during that time. I'm saying no to building my own business during that time. So be really careful with what you say yes to. And so now I move a lot slower with some sincere intentionality of where I'm going in the future. And we're no longer course correcting and taking these massive direction changes these days. And it's because I've learned through the school of hard knocks that everything is going to take twice as long, cost twice as much, and be twice as hard as you originally anticipate. And so make sure that you're saying yes to the things that are really in alignment with what your core focus and what your core values are. Because when you say yes to one thing, you're saying no to an infinite amount of others.
12: Once again, listen on Refocus Radio and talking to our guest today, Keith Gillespie. Go to his website, reiautomated.io. And since we've been talking about San Antonio, that's where this broadcast is on Radio Land. Military cities, what people will know San Antonio as. There's a lot of veterans here, not just in San Antonio, but across the great state of Texas. If you had words of encouragement, maybe a veteran or someone on active duty that will come across this episode in regards to entrepreneurship and everything you've learned in real estate, what will be something you will want to plant a seed for them to always remember if they decide one day to start their own journey?
13: It's going to be different for if you're active duty versus if you're a veteran. So I'll actually have two different messages. For the people who are active duty, I'm going to talk to you how you would want to be talked to. And that is I realize that we're also airing, so I have to be careful how I say this, but nobody gives a hoot about your freaking excuses. Go out there and get stuff done. And so I was active duty. I had more excuses than everybody. I had 2 children under 2. I'm always overseas. I'm constantly bringing work home with me. Nonetheless, man, my kids were growing up without a father, and I needed to change that. I needed to come home. I needed to be present as a husband and as a father. Otherwise, I was going to lose my family. And so many Marines, so many active duty. I mean, the divorce rate is horrible in the United States military. It's absolutely terrible. And so your family, just remember that you can make all the money in the world, but if you don't have your health, you don't have your family, it's all for nothing. It's all for nothing. And so make sure that you're keeping the most important thing. The most important thing, though, I believe that should be God first, and that should be your family second. and your excuses should be last. And so if you want to be there for your family, you actually have to be there, meaning be present both physically and mentally. And it's going to be hard and it's going to suck, but you better embrace the suck and surround yourself with like-minded individuals who will support that journey, because it is a tough one. Now, if you're a veteran, man, our veterans, I feel like don't get enough love. And what I mean by that is by other veterans, like rally, you know, support each other. I've got a couple great dudes in my life. We call each other every weekend. We're texting each other constantly. And it's a huge encouragement to keep that brotherhood alive. That's super important. And again, having people that fit into this Venn diagram where they're also a veteran and a business owner. You can't have people who are just business owners and you can't have people that are just veterans. You really need people who fit into the Venn diagram of both of those communities at the same time. Have one or two or three other of those people. Again, having a community and a support system is super important as you continue your journey as a real estate investor, as an entrepreneur. Having people who can kind of remind you of some of these things that we were taught in the military. I'm here to tell you the military set us up for success, at least most of us, when it comes to leadership, when it comes to principles, when it comes to teaching and instruction and creating a culture, a community, holding people accountable to a high standard. These are all things that we can bring into our business, and you are set up for success. And so having those people around you is going to be really big. Make sure that you are feeding those relationships and you're leaning into them as the years go on. Don't become disconnected. Embrace it.
12: 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It's real easy. We've been talking to our guest today, Keith Gillespie. Go to his website, reiautomated.io. 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
13: 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Super appreciate it.
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7: With SRN News, I'm Michael Harrington in Washington. President Trump says his administration has entered a sweeping agreement with Venezuela that, if realized, could give the U.S. access to vast amounts of that South American country's untapped oil reserves at cost. Mr. Trump, in a social media post, said that the agreement was negotiated by Secretary of State Marco Rubio, Defense Secretary Pete Hegseth, and Venezuela's acting president, Delcy Rodriguez. Extreme drought and heat have severely impacted Europe this summer. Fishermen in northern Serbia report the Danube River has

0: 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That's a DWI.
1: 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DWI.
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7: Near the end of the Revolutionary War, George Washington received a letter from one of his own officers. Colonel Louis Nicola suggested that America might be better served by a monarchy, with Washington himself as king. Washington firmly rejected the idea. He had spent years leading Americans in a fight for independence from a monarchy. He would not see that victory end with America creating a king of its own. He understood that the cause of the revolution was greater than any one man. His example reminds us that power can be offered, earned, or taken. But character determines whether we use it for ourselves or remain faithful to something greater.
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11: A lot of the strategies that we're hearing kind of throw it all out and start all over. We don't believe that that needs to happen.
10: 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A clutter-busting professional shares his secrets on cleaning it all up.
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10: 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Our show begins right after this.
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2: 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Here's your host, Chris Whitting.
3: What's the answer to those who say our country's educational system is no good and has to go? InfoTrack's Roy Mackey talks with an expert who offers a different strategy. Roy?
4: Thank you, Chris. Our guest is Dr. Denise Pope. She's a senior lecturer at the Stanford University Graduate School of Education and the co-founder of a program called Challenge Success. She's also the co-author of a book called Overloaded and Underprepared: Strategies for Stronger Schools and Healthy, Successful Kids. So many people believe our nation's education system is broken, but you disagree.
5: Well, we don't believe it's broken. We do believe it needs some fixing, but a lot of the strategies that we're hearing, kind of throw it all out and start all over, we don't believe that that needs to happen. We believe schools can make changes that can really improve academics and also student well-being.
4: And you've been one of the co-founders of the Challenge Success program at Stanford. Can you just explain what that program is?
5: Sure. So over a decade ago, I wrote a book called Doing School, and it was about five high school students who were getting really good grades, but suffering in a lot of ways, and turns out they were cheating and not really retaining information. I got a call from the folks at Stanford saying, you know, we've got kids at colleges all over the United States who are kind of like these kids, high achieving, but not really healthy and not necessarily engaging with learning. So we started an intervention. Turned out the name was Challenge Success, where we're challenging this one narrow notion of success that you've got to get the grades and get the scores and get into the top colleges to make the most money. And we're saying, you know what, success is much broader, and it includes health and well-being, and it includes academic learning that sticks. And so we work with schools and families across the U.S. and even outside the U.S. to make changes in policies and practices to have healthy and more engaged learners.
4: Maybe you can give us some examples, just if you could explain the two or three biggest differences in what you've tried in Challenge Success versus what most conventional education settings have done.
5: We don't have a one-size-fits-all model. Every school is really different, and every school is in a different position in terms of readiness for change. So we actually have schools put together teams of administrators, teachers, parents, and students, and work with a consultant to figure out what is the biggest issue facing their students and their community, and then we help them with what the research says they might do to fix that issue, and we sort of hold their hand step by step. They come up with the plan based on the best practices from the research, but it's a plan that fits their school and at the time that they're doing it.
4: So it sounds as though this is more, I guess, harkening back to earlier days of education in our country where the federal government was not necessarily involved so much, but a lot of these decisions were made on the local level.
5: Right. Part of that is because my mentors at Stanford in the School of Education, David Tyack and Larry Cuban, believe in tinkering toward change. These sort of top-down models don't necessarily work because teachers, many of them kind of close their doors and ride out the storm. So when we work with a school very, very closely and get so many stakeholders on board looking at the research and figuring out what needs to change, then we're more likely to have that change actually stick as well.
4: One of the things you write about early in your book is about the stresses that today's high school students face. Can you just address that a little bit?
5: I think any parent of a teen kind of realizes now it's not the same high school as when we were growing up.
4: Yeah.
5: There's often more homework. There's more work. The schools are facing the challenges of meeting higher standards, which is not necessarily a bad thing, but how that's done is causing stress to kids. We've got a whole lot of reasons why kids are more stressed out, not just because of more work and more homework, but social media takes up a lot of time. Often kids are busy working after school or doing extracurricular activities because the parents need to keep them busy in the afternoons because both parents work. And we've also got a lot of pressure nowadays to fit the right profile to get into the best colleges and universities. Kids think that they have to take the most challenging classes and and really load up their schedule in school and after school in order to compete.
4: Talk about homework a little bit, how that is different under Challenge Success, and I assume that may differ from one school to the next as well.
5: It does differ, and it kind of differs on the ages as well, but it's not so much time on task. When we've interviewed and surveyed these kids, we found out that much of what they feel like they're doing is busy work. Now, it doesn't mean it actually is busy work, but if the students perceive it as busy work, they're not going to take it seriously. And often what they're doing is copying from their friends and copying off the internet and turning it in. That's not an effective assignment. We also have homework where a teacher gives out 40 problems. One kid gets stuck on problem number 2 and spends the whole rest of the time not moving forward, and another kid can do all 40 problems in the first 10 minutes. For neither child is that an effective homework. So what we do is we work with schools and talk about engaging, developmentally appropriate homework assignments, if you're going to have homework, and that varies by school, and how can we then make it more doable given the busy schedules that the kids are facing, especially when they may get home and not understand the assignment and may need extra help. So you've probably heard of flipped classrooms. We want teachers to make sure that the kids are really understanding the assignment and maybe even getting a jump start on that assignment before going home, so that when they get home, they can do something that is extremely valuable and meaningful.
4: Our guest on InfoTrack is Denise Pope, one of the co-founders of Challenge Success at Stanford University, and she's the co-author of a book called Overloaded and Underprepared. Dr. Pope, a lot of parents think that it's critical that their kids get into advanced placement programs in order to have an opportunity to do well in college or to get into the right school. Tell us what your view is of advanced placement programs, because I guess they're becoming a little more controversial now, aren't they?
5: They are becoming a little bit more controversial, and that's because the jury is still out on how effective they are. So we have wonderful teachers who are teaching in advanced placement programs who feel that the pressure to get the kids to pass certain content at the end of the course on the AP test is causing them to teach in ways that they really don't want to teach, that it's sort of a march through the content and they're not focusing on valuable skills. Now, to its credit, the College Board is changing some of the content in the AP courses to make it more skills-based and less sort of rote memorization. But we also have the controversy of APs, where you've got kids who are told by their schools, we want you to take AP classes, we want to challenge you, but they're not ready for college-level work. So you talk to a teacher in a school that is supposedly teaching an AP English class, and she'll admit to us, really, these kids are still reading at a middle school level. It's called AP English, but I can't really teach the curriculum given where these kids are. So we've got problems with kids taking too many APs and being forced to memorize content on the one hand, and kids who are being put into AP classes who really aren't ready for college-level work, and yet the schools are trying to get the boost in the rankings by having more kids take AP courses.
4: Years ago, there was not that much emphasis placed on preparing for college that early in the process. When kids were, for example, a junior, maybe they'd start thinking about it. But that's gotten younger and younger these days. When's the appropriate age or grade that a student should really be thinking in terms of, okay, am I positioned to get into a good college?
5: That's a great question. I can tell you we have parents of preschoolers who ask us, you know, what's the best way to get my kid into Stanford? And say, why don't you let your child be a child? That's one of the best ways to help them get in, is to have a real childhood full of play and a loving family and a love of books and learning. So it's not too early to start if you're focusing on love of learning and really taking care of a kid and what they need developmentally. But when you really start thinking about college, what we say to kids is you want to be the most authentic you that you can be. Take the classes that you're truly interested in that challenge you. Join activities that you're truly interested in and that still allow you some downtime, some time to be with friends, some time to focus on health and wellness. So that can start at any age, you know, a good healthy schedule and a good healthy selection of things that you're doing for fun. When you start to get serious about college, you can look at your schedule for high school, 10th, 11th, 12th grade, and kind of map out which courses you're going to take. But there are so many colleges in the United States, And anybody with a high school degree or equivalency can get into a community college. You walk up and pay your money. So if you're worried about going to college at all, you can take that off your plate by knowing with a high school degree you can go to college, and from a community college you can transfer to a four-year. Many parents say, well, we want our kid to go to a great college. Most of these colleges are fabulous, and the way that it works is you find the right fit between your child and the school, and that's going to be the best college experience.
4: Denise Pope, senior lecturer at Stanford University, the co-founder of Challenge Success, and the co-author of a book called Overloaded and Underprepared. Dr. Pope, do you have a website where people can learn more?
5: We do. You can go to challengesuccess.org. Lots of statistics on there, lots of advice for parents and educators, and for students, too.
4: Well, thank you again for joining us on InfoTrack.
5: Thank you for having me.
4: And for InfoTrack, I'm Roy Mackey.
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3: If you're like most people, you've had to deal with clutter in your home or your workplace or both. Stuff just piles up. Well, we've got an expert here on clutter busting. In fact, that's the name of his book. Clutter busting. Let's welcome Brooks Palmer to InfoTrack. You actually have two books, Clutter Busting and Clutter Busting Your Life, but let's start with the basics here. Tell us some strategies you use for cleaning out stuff when people are buried in clutter.
11: Sure, there's a couple strategies. The first is basically being kind to yourself in the process, because a lot of times people are very critical about being in that situation. Oh, I'm just a terrible person for having all this stuff. Like, how did it get like this? I should have done something about this a long time ago. So it helps just to accept, like, all right, this happened, and let's see what we can do to fix it. It's really picking like one area at a time and working with one item at a time from that area, and keep it really simple. Because if you look at everything, it's too much and you get overwhelmed and you stop. So you pick one area and you pick up one item at a time, and you hold that item and you ask yourself, do I like and use this, or can I let it go? You're looking to see if this thing is actually a living part of your life that you enjoy and use it, rather than just something you've stored away because you used to like it or you hope one day to like it. And it's really important to find those things that aren't serving you, because their presence makes your home feel stagnant and uncomfortable and unhappy.
3: Now, I've heard it said that there's sort of an unspoken rule that if you haven't used something in a year, you should throw it away or give it away. Do you subscribe to that theory?
11: Not necessarily. I mean, it can be a good approach to taking a look and seeing what's there, you know, to question something like, you know, I haven't used this for a year, so perhaps it's not really a part of my life. I mean, that's a red flag that I'm not using this. But sometimes, you know, maybe you weren't feeling that good one day and you went shopping to make yourself feel better because we're kind of taught how to do that, you know? And, you know, it's a way to make yourself feel good quickly. But then, you know, you bring something home and it sits there and it doesn't get used. So maybe you're clutter busting and you see, wow, it's been there for 2 months. I haven't used it. And it's really just asking those questions.
3: Our guest is Brooks Palmer, author of Clutter Busting, Letting Go What's Holding You Back. The other book you've written is Clutter Busting Your Life. And you talk about clearing out the clutter, also the emotional clutter.
11: Well, there's an emotional attachment to clutter. Like, I remember this couple, they had this exercise equipment and it was in their garage and it was a big tangle of stuff. And I asked them if they use it. They were kind of ashamed. They said, no, we don't use it. You know, we're bad people. And I said, well, can you let this stuff go? And they go, no, we can't. And they go, but you're not using it. And they go, well, we spent a lot of money on it and we should be using it. So we're going to hang on to it. So there was an emotional attachment.
3: Yeah.
11: And that wasn't helping them in any way. It wasn't helping them to exercise. It wasn't helping them to feel good about themselves physically, you know, which is exercise is all about. So I knew they had two dogs. So I said, well, do you take your dogs for a walk? And they go, yeah, we do it twice a day for an hour each day. So I go, well, that sounds like exercise. And they go, yeah, that is exercise. And then they realized, oh yeah, we're exercising. And it was also a happy thing that they did. So they enjoyed that exercise. And they contrasted that feeling to having all that stuff piled in their garage. And they realized, oh, that doesn't feel good. And so they let it go. So really it's taking a deeper look and looking at what's making you hold on to things, even though you realize you're not enjoying them. And that deeper look and that kind questioning helps you go, yeah, I don't need that anymore. And that's letting go of the emotional attachment.
3: We sometimes hear news stories about homes where they're actually filled floor to ceiling with stuff, maybe old newspapers or whatever. I know you're not a psychiatrist, but I'm just curious, what type of thinking is happening there with those people?
11: I had a client like that. And he lived in a three-story condo. It was truly filled to the ceiling. I mean, he actually had bungee cords holding things back so they wouldn't cave in on him. And there were little passageways and he slept on the floor and he was very unhappy. So it wouldn't have helped for me to come in and go, you know, you shouldn't be living like this. This is terrible, which he was already feeling himself. He said he was very embarrassed to be living that way. And basically he was overwhelmed in his life. You know, he had some tragedies that happened to him. And they made him give up inside. They made him give up as a person. And he just started collecting things as a buffer. You know, it's like a protective wall. And sometimes it doesn't matter if you have just a little clutter or a lot of clutter. Oftentimes it's a feeling of, it's an unconscious feeling of this will protect me from the world. Things have been too much for me. And so you're not thinking clearly, you know. So it helps to have a lot of compassion for a person in that situation. Or compassion for yourself if you find yourself in that situation. And to slowly start to dig yourself out. And that's what I did with this person. I worked with him for a number of months. We combed through things and he ended up letting go of all this extra stuff and he moved to a new place and he was much happier. I don't like to use the word hoarder. I like to, you know, keep it kind and gentle and encouraging.
3: I once interviewed Norm Abrams, who was a master carpenter, and I asked him what his house was like, and he said, oh, all the things are broken. My wife's always bothering me to fix them, and I never do. So how are you as far as your clutter? Are you completely clutter-free in your life?
11: Well, I don't think anyone could be clutter-free, because what happens is things that do serve you turn into clutter slowly, you know? Like someday I'll go to the closet and I'll be looking through shirts to wear and I'll come across a shirt and I'll go, this shirt's done. Yeah. It's old. It's either worn out or I don't like how it feels on me. And I feel like I don't like this color anymore. And it becomes apparent to me. Or sometimes I'll have my wife ask me questions about stuff like clothes, because sometimes it could help to have another person asking you questions in an encouraging way, of course.
3: It also seems like you could get clarity maybe when you go on vacation and then you come back home. You kind of have a clearer vision of what's surrounding you at that point in time. I would think that'd be a good time to do some clearing up.
11: Definitely. If you've been away for a little bit and you come back, you can see your place with a fresher eye. Sometimes what I have people do is, if they're not in that situation, to take like the clothes from the closet and then put them on the bed. So at least they're seeing them in a new way. Because sometimes when the things are sitting in the same space, you're used to them being that way. And it feels comfortable to have it that way, even if it's uncomfortable on a deeper level. So by taking things out, like taking the books from the bookshelf and putting them on a table or on the floor and going through one book at a time, it becomes so much easier. My experience is people are just like, wow, this is so much simpler than I thought it was going to be.
3: Well, the books are Clutter Busting and Clutter Busting Your Life, author Brooks Palmer. And you can learn more at his website, clutterbusting.com. Brooks, thank you so much for joining us on InfoTrack.
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17: The Smithsonian National Zoo has gone woke. The zoo announcing they've adopted woke messaging and programming, promoting things like gender equity, civil liberties, and justice. They've also embraced climate change. The Smithsonian is pushing a diversity and inclusion agenda, which we can only surmise means there may be a giraffe or two who might identify as an elephant. Now, the National Zoo also spent money on diversity-focused internships, gay family programming, and a rainbow-themed animal enrichment program for the aquarium. Lord only knows what was going on inside that fish tank. You know, it seems to me the Smithsonian should be more focused on feeding the platypuses instead of advancing woke platitudes. Sounds to me like the Smithsonian has too many bird brains monkeying around with their zoo. Finally, be sure to get a copy of my new book, Knee Slapping, Hilarious Look at How President Trump Saved America, The Golden Age, available at your favorite bookstore. Good day.
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21: 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I'm Michael Harrington.
5: A federal appeals court ruling is triggering a new fight over political advertising rates, with both parties pressuring local TV stations ahead of the 2026 midterms.
21: The Fourth Circuit overturned an FCC rule allowing political parties and super PACs to receive the same discounted rates as individual candidates. Axios reports Democrats are saying stations could face campaign finance violations if they offer outside groups those discounts. Republican attorneys disagree, calling the Democratic warning legally unsupported and threatening complaints against stations that change their policies. Republicans plan to appeal the ruling, which could determine how far campaign dollars go this fall. Ron Taylor reporting.
5: New York City Mayor Zoran Mamdani is taking another shot at Amazon, and critics warn shoppers could pay the price. Correspondent Richard Boyd fills us in.
22: Mayor Mamdani supports a Teamsters-backed bill requiring Amazon to directly hire delivery couriers. One study estimates the mandate could add $664 a year to the average New York household's costs, while putting up to 5,000 jobs at risk. Critics say the policy could drive operations out of the city, making delivery slower and more expensive. Richard Boyd reporting.
5: Iran's economy is poised for more instability as the Trump administration tries to convince other countries to end all financial dealings with the Islamic Republic. A decision by the United Arab Emirates to suspend trade relations with Iran this month kickstarted the White House's latest attempt to isolate the Iranian regime and bring it into submission. NASA's newest space telescope has blasted off on a quest to find planets around other stars and explore the hidden universe. SpaceX launched the $4 billion Roman Space Telescope today from Florida's Kennedy Space Center. Roman blazed toward an observation point a million miles away. More on these stories at townhall.com.
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5: Iceland's voters have rejected a referendum to restart negotiations to join the European Union. RUV, the national broadcaster, says opponents defeated the measure by a margin of 53% to 47%. The result will put the issue to rest for the second time, about a decade after a Euroskeptic governor ended EU talks. The referendum was held amid concerns over President Trump's threats toward neighboring Greenland, prompting some voters to consider European solidarity. However, most people accept that there is no threat. Guinea-Bissau is voting in a referendum to decide on granting new presidential powers. This comes ahead of December's general election, which aims to return the nation to democracy after last year's coup. The military government seized power following a disputed election. If passed, the new constitution will grant more powers to the president and reduce parliamentary representation. Authorities say this will create stability. This is townhall.com. Some changes coming to Juul.
24: The Food and Drug Administration is giving Juul Labs permission to sell an updated version of its vaping device. It includes an optional age verification system designed to prevent use by anyone underage. Juul plans to market the new device under the brand name Juul 2, along with updated versions of its tobacco and menthol-flavored cartridges. In 2019, the company discontinued several flavors, including mango, mint, and cream, that drove most of its sales, but were favored by teenagers. Juul says any new flavors will be targeted to adult nicotine customers. Ed Donahue, Washington.
5: Tom Cruise will reprise his role as NASCAR driver Cole Trickle in a follow-up to Days of Thunder. Cruise made the announcement from Daytona International Speedway hours before NASCAR's regular season finale yesterday, and Hathaway will play a team owner and engineer in the film. More on these stories at townhall.com.
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0: 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We are here to help. Good morning, my beautiful cousin Dorothy. Good morning, Jim.
1: Jim Gibson says he's not playing golf, so he's going to be with us today.
0: Huh. What are you doing?
1: What am I doing? I'm over here trying to keep you staying afloat. We're here every Saturday morning, though, and thanks for being a part of our broadcast. We are here on 100.7 FM. If you're tuned into the radio station, you already probably know that, from 9 a.m. to noon. Hey, tell people about us. Call them up and say, hey, listen, you guys need to check this show out. It's called The Automotive Edge. 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That's K-U-R-T-C-H-A-S-E, like the bank. And we're on YouTube, and there's a lot of things that go on YouTube besides the live streams. 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And that's under the Automotive Edge Radio Show YouTube page. And we're here. What's the matter?
0: Nothing. Looking.
1: It's just looking.
0: You know, it's really a good week. We hit a lot of dealerships this week, and the dealerships are winding down. Can you believe this? Winding down their 2026 models.
1: That's crazy. How does that happen?
0: You know, it's, well, heck, you go into,
1: We're not even in September yet.
0: I mean, Home Depot and Lowe's is already loaded up with Halloween.
1: Oh, wow. I get it.
0: I went into, what's that store that's not open on Sundays?
1: Chick-fil-A?
0: No.
1: Oh.
0: Store.
1: Oh, okay. Not sure. I know what it is. I can't call it right off the top of my head, but Hobby Lobby?
0: Hobby Lobby.
1: Yeah, okay.
0: They already got Christmas stuff out.
1: Well, that's kind of understandable, isn't it?
0: I mean, I went down the aisle, they're already 50% off Nutcrackers, and it's August.
1: Oh, but you didn't say that. They're putting 50% off on Christmas stuff?
0: Well, you know what they do. They just mark them up and they go 50% off.
1: Yeah. A lot of people claim that's what people do with the cars.
0: Yeah, we were at the store the other day, and I was looking at these slacks, and Ty goes, Dad, they're on sale. And it's so funny, it said half off, and I peeled the sticker back, and the sticker said $60, but the one on top said $110. And so I asked her, she goes, look, we just do what we're told to do.
1: Yeah, of course they do.
0: Yeah. So,
1: well, that's it. Well, hopefully that's the things we keep protect you from when you're looking for an automobile, or if you have a trade, if you have a vehicle that you would like to sell, dealers are buying pre-owned vehicles from you, the owner. So you don't have to go and do this thing all by yourself and, you know, take a risk of what you might be dealing with if you have a vehicle that you'd like to, you know, sell or trade. But you don't have to trade it to move it. The dealers will buy your pre-owned vehicle, and they're giving top dollar for it, and Kurt can help you with that. 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He can give you all that data and find the dealers that will buy it and make your life so simple. They'll write you a check, give you all, take care of all the details, and you don't have to put yourself in a harm's way trying to sell your vehicle.
0: You know, this week we had 14 appraisals come into the Automotive Edge website.
1: Nice.
0: 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There is an appraisal form. We were $3,000 higher on average on every vehicle that came across.
1: How about that? Well, see, there you go. So you can either
0: and the
1: take
0: guy
1: the
0: goes,
1: risk.
0: So what do I do? And I said, what do you mean? What do you do? What do you do? I said, take it over there and say, here's the deal. This is what I want. And you know, I put the leg on there. And what that means is we know there's going to be reconditioning costs. They have to make it ready. And I knew what needed to be done. And he took it over and he goes, hey, let's just wrap this up real quick. I'll give you this for your new and I'll take this for the used and new business. And the guy come back and shook his hand.
1: See how easy that is? And why would you want to go through the headache of probably getting, you know, robbed or problematics? There's a lot of problems out there. We've talked about that numerous times. It's not a good day and age to be trying to sell a vehicle by yourself. And it's so much easier and just get it done. They take care of it. They want your vehicle.
0: Well, just quit focusing on the stinking payment.
1: That. There you go.
0: Every time you look at that payment and you start staring at, okay, well, if they give me a little bit more, or give me this, and you figure $3,000, that was $90 a month on that guy's payment. $90 a month.
1: Yeah.
0: That's a lot of coin. What is that over the year? Well, that's $1,080 times five.
1: Yeah.
0: How much is that? $5,400 in savings over the term.
1: It's a lot of money.
0: A lot of coins. Because we don't think about it. We just think about just the payment. When you figure it a year, and then the average five-year contract is $5,400.
1: Yeah, serious money.
0: And interest. So, anyway, go to theautomotiveedge.com, click on Contact Kurt, and let's make sure that we're getting you all the money for the trade-in. We have a new service that's going to be jumping on board with us next week called Sell It to Steve. And Steve Spiker and I have been friends for 25 years, been in the auto industry together. He was managing some dealers that I used to train at. We worked together when he was a finance director at a dealership. Good people. And now he searches the whole United States for used cars, and he is one of the top bidders. And so him and I are both going to be bidding your car from here on out, making sure you get all the money. And just think, last week, 14 appraisals, and we picked up on just on average $3,000 additionally on the trades. That's a lot of money.
1: No, it's a lot of money.
0: On one, there was a whole lot, and on a couple of them, you know, they did pretty good. The dealers were hitting them right on the money, and I was booking them out. In fact, I was over in
1: Well, the good news there, Kurt, is that you can give them the rest assurance that, hey, they're on the money. And yeah, that's the biggest thing. It's not about the dollar. It's about what the value is really is for you. You don't want to go and they offer you something and you could have gotten another $1,000 or $2,000 more, and then you could have had a V8.
0: Yep.
1: So, you know, don't let that happen to you. Know before you go.
0: Yeah, you don't want to leave and then go, was that a good deal?
1: Right.
0: You want to leave and go, man, I got a good deal.
1: Exactly.
0: Big, big difference. And so,
1: or I got the right deal.
0: Yeah, I had a couple people send me over appraisal forms after they bought, and they were livid. And I went, but I already knew. What's going on? Oh, we already bought. Why'd you send me the appraisal? So,
1: just want to get a thumbs up.
0: What do you mean, how do you go back? You don't get to rewind.
1: No. Know? There's no 72-hour, you know, whatever they call it, return policy.
0: Yeah.
1: Doesn't happen. So
0: it doesn't work that way. So the guy, you know, he was really mad about it, and he goes, I'm going back to the dealer. I go, well, good luck, buddy. I mean, he's not going to rewind that whole car deal 4 days later and say, oh, we missed your trade-in. And he goes, and you know what they always say?
1: You guys are all alike.
0: No.
1: Oh.
0: Well, they do that, too. I wish I would have.
1: Could have, would have, should have.
0: Talked to you sooner.
1: Yeah. Well, we try to tell everybody that every week, every Saturday morning, even during the week on our social media sites, we try to warn you, don't go at this alone. There's no reason for it. And if you know before you do anything, there's a lot of peace, let alone savings of money and headache and everything else that goes with it. So why wouldn't you do it?
0: Yep.
1: It's no charge. And I think that's what a lot of people are afraid of, that there's going to be something at the end of that.
0: Yeah, there's going to be something at the end of it if you don't contact.
1: Yeah, that's the one thing you're going
0: to
1: see.
0: Yeah, we had a couple that went to trade in their car last week and didn't realize their 60-month purchase was a 60-month lease.
1: Did they not get that?
0: And they said, we're just waiting on the title. And the guy goes, you're gonna be waiting a long time. You got $8,000 residual. And they're like, what are you talking about? He goes, man, this is a lease. And the husband, boy, they call the dealer up, and you know, what are you gonna do 5 years later?
1: Well, you can cuss the dealer out, but you're still going to owe $8,000 on the car.
0: These are the things. We're going to be talking about long-term leases in the show today, so let's be careful what you're doing out there. I've been doing this for 38 years. There's nothing I don't know about helping you, the consumer. That's what this is all about. Handshake, hug, or repair. I'll take all three. Let's take a quick break. 800-281-TALK is the number. That's 800-281-TALK. Don't go away. I'm Kurt Chase with The Great One. We'll be right back.

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3: Near the end of the Revolutionary War, George Washington received a letter from one of his own officers. Colonel Louis Nicola suggested that America might be better served by a monarchy, with Washington himself as king. Washington firmly rejected the idea. He had spent years leading Americans in a fight for independence from a monarchy. He would not see that victory end with America creating a king of its own. He understood that the cause of the revolution was greater than any one man. His example reminds us that power can be offered, earned, or taken. 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
10: 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All right. Well, starting out the month of September, which, what is Monday?
7: Monday. That's it. Then the next week, next Monday is Labor Day.
10: The last day of the month is Monday, right?
7: Yes. The first is Tuesday, I think. We'll get it right. Y'all
10: help
7: us out.
10: We're going to go into September with the average new car cost at $52,148.
7: Wow.
10: And here's the problem with what a lot of consumers are doing now is, I get it, but maybe you shouldn't do it. And before we go, hey, good morning, Mark McCormick, my brother from another mother, Charlie Davis. How are you, brother? I miss Mark. He's up there in a potato
7: country. He actually moved there, didn't he?
10: He did.
7: When he was, like, teasing us and we thought
10: he was... Put his gun on his hip and boogied.
7: Wow.
10: I was talking about him the other day about Augie and Joe Weaver and me and Mark and Larry and the whole crew down
7: there
10: on Lake
7: Bay
10: Drive.
7: Way up north, right? Michigan or Minnesota? Right, one of those places.
10: Yeah.
7: He ain't here. I know that.
10: Yep.
7: Well, miss you, Mark.
10: Right.
7: But thanks for tuning in, being a part of the broadcast.
10: So... here's what's happening, and I've got a lot of people that are calling me going, hey, what do you think about 84-month financing? I'm like, what do you think about looking at another car?
7: Yeah.
10: And what's happening is a lot of consumers are going to 60-month leases. I don't wrap my brain around it, because after 3 years, you're out of warranty, and then you have to maintain the car. You have to buy an extended warranty on a lease. Really? If you're having to go more than 3 years on that lease, maybe 39 months, there's a lot of 39-month programs out there, you need to be looking at another car. I mean, obviously, I can't tell you what to drive or what you should or shouldn't do, but I'm just telling you that there's well, here's what happened. The people went to the dealership. They want to do a 60-month purchase on a vehicle, and they said, well, here, we can do this on 72 and 84. I get a phone call going, hey, we really appreciate it. We found a vehicle, and great. What are the terms? Well, it's 8.9% at 84 months. I'm like, oh, my goodness. Do you understand how long you're going to be in that vehicle?
7: 7 years? What is that?
10: Yeah.
7: Wow.
10: So...
7: You'll be having that 7 year itch after about 3 or 4 years.
10: And I apologize. I have had a nasty cold this week that has really, really just kicked me in the old tailbone. But anyway, 84-month financing a lot of times is because you're trying to buy too much vehicle.
7: Or something maybe you don't really need but want.
10: And I would just tell you that it's not a... good way to buy an automobile, 84 months. In fact, I have a dealer buddy. He goes, I will not allow 84-month contracts. I won't do it.
7: Isn't that the same problem as if you get underwater on a vehicle? Similar, like in 84 months.
10: Yeah.
7: You'd have to be at 84 months.
10: You'd have to be at 72.
7: Yeah. Your vehicle's got to be worth what it's supposed to be worth at the end of that 84 months, and that chances that happened pretty slim, isn't it?
10: Yeah. And so, you know, one thing that we need to do is just pull back and go, wait a minute, do I really need this car? Do I really need this much? Can I do without the sunroof? Can I do without the leather? Can I do without, maybe I need to change the brand where I'm not putting myself in an 84 month note. And now I'm telling you, it's not going to be long where 96 month is going to come out.
7: Yeah, I'm sure they're working on that.
10: And you're going to be stretching your pocketbook for a long, long time to own an automobile. And that's where you and I need to just have a conversation. I'm not going to tell you what to do, but I will make recommendations based on incentives. We had a couple the other day that contacted me and said, hey, we want to have this car. And, you know, they're looking at the terms. I'm like, buddy, the math just doesn't work. Oh, come on. You know, I know you know everybody. Well, look, I know a lot of people, but the math is the math. And we wound up flipping them to a completely different product, and they went over and drove them. We had no idea. And the product had a $4,000 rebate on it, and they were going to put $10,000 down. Now they're only putting $6,000 down because of the $4,000 rebate. Got a vehicle with more options on it that they would have never put their eyes on and drove it home. And these are the conversations we want to have. If you're just brand loyal and you're not going to surrender, I get it. But 84-month financing in 5 years. In fact, the one guy goes, yeah, I did a Can you help me get out of my 66-month lease? It's like, good.
7: 66-month lease? Now, what was the mileage did he have? Like 10 or 12,000 per
10: 12,000
7: year?
10: 12,000 a year.
7: Wow.
10: Yep.
7: Crazy.
10: So we looked at his lease, and I read the email. The guy from the lease company said, don't worry about the miles. It'll go away when you trade the car in. Oh, they're going to go away, all right.
7: Yeah, they're going to be added to the next car you buy.
10: Yeah, and then the next and the next. Yeah. Anyway, he was $13,000 upside down because you had to take the residual times the payments and add that together, and that was his payoff.
7: That's a hole you don't want to get in, trust me. Then it takes you forever to get out of that hole.
10: Yeah, but people just hit, once again, they just see the payment.
7: Right. I know they do. We've talked about that a thousand times.
10: And then halfway through that note, they're going, oh, my gosh, what did I do? Things have gotten better. My job's gotten better. My pay's gotten better. And then you're stuck like Chuck.
7: Yeah.
10: And this is where we want to go. Hang on. Now, I get it. For some people, they just have to do it. I get it. Everybody's circumstances are different. But when you have someone like me that can sit down and give you a spreadsheet and go, let's take a look at... You wouldn't believe how many people have gone and looked at a Buick that haven't even thought about a Buick.
7: And that's super vehicles there. Y'all missing out on if you don't
10: and
7: check
10: I'm
7: them
10: going,
7: out.
10: Just take a look at what you're getting for $26,000. I've had two people go and buy one. And so
7: you
10: had no idea. And be like, well, you know, it's your grandma or grandpa's car. Well, okay.
7: Really? Okay.
10: And then for some people, they're going, well, you know, I can't find this vehicle. There's not much negotiation. This is kind of the price they're putting on it. I'm like, well, hang on. Let's go take a look at this. I had somebody call me the other day, go, hey, I've got to be under $30,000. I want a brand new rig. I've got four. These are things that we need to have a conversation about. 800-281-TALK is the number. That's 800-281-TALK. I'm Kurt Chase with The Great One. We'll be right back.

0: With SRN News, I'm Michael Harrington in Washington. Iran's economy is poised for more instability as the Trump administration tries to convince other countries to end all financial dealings with the Islamic Republic. A decision by the United Arab Emirates to suspend trade relations with Iran last week kickstarted the White House's latest attempt to isolate Tehran into submission. Iran has few other major trade partners to turn to now. China is the most capable. NASA's newest space telescope has blasted off on a quest to find planets around other stars and explore the hidden universe. SpaceX launched the $4 billion Roman Space Telescope today from Florida's Kennedy Space Center. Roman blazed toward an observation point a million miles away that's home to the Webb Space Telescope, one of NASA's other crown jewels of the sky. Roman will take 3 months to reach its destination. This is SRN News.
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2: The Smithsonian National Zoo has gone woke. The zoo announcing they've adopted woke messaging and programming, promoting things like gender equity, civil liberties, and justice. They've also embraced climate change. The Smithsonian is pushing a diversity and inclusion agenda, which we can only surmise means there may be a giraffe or two who might identify as an elephant. Now, the National Zoo also spent money on diversity-focused internships, gay family programming, and a rainbow-themed animal enrichment program for the aquarium. Lord only knows what was going on inside that fish tank. You know, it seems to me the Smithsonian should be more focused on feeding the platypuses instead of advancing woke platitudes. Sounds to me like the Smithsonian has too many bird brains monkeying around with their zoo. Finally, be sure to get a copy of my new book, Knee Slapping, Hilarious Look at How President Trump Saved America, The Golden Age, available at your favorite bookstore. Good day.
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1: Yeah.
0: I'll take a little dab, put it on my neck, and I am good to go. And they have the spray, but they've got the gummies. 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
0: he buys that seltzer and has about a half a can each day when he gets home. Good to go. 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All right. Let's see here. What do you want to talk about? Well, I know what I want to talk about. I keep putting this tip out here, this one I'm just going to knock over your head a few times. Quit trading your car in at the dealership. Quit trading it in. I'm just going to prove my point here. We took a car. We had a 2018 model. We took it to the dealership, and we didn't clean it or anything. It wasn't that dirty. I mean, it wasn't food or junk or anything. It just wasn't clean.

0: And the guy put the bid on it. We said, okay, all right, that's fine. So we left. And this kid, man, I'm going to tell you what, he's just the ultimate detailer. He details his car, gets it all cleaned up, bring it to another dealer, and he goes, well, I'm not sure if I want to trade or sell. It was $4,000 more. $4,000. But he sold it to the dealer. He said, hey, as used car manager, and I'm thinking about just selling my car. And the used car manager comes out, and he goes, wow, this thing's pretty clean. He goes, yeah, we've done all the oil changes. We rotate the tires. I just put two new tires on the vehicle. Man, he's selling. And why you don't sell your car to the dealer, even if you're trading, I don't get it. What does that mean? It means that you're the one that knows everything about your car. You know how well you maintained it. And if obviously, if you didn't maintain it, you didn't take care of it, you're not going to say anything. You're just going to sit there and you know, wish with one hand and think about the value in the other, and hopefully those numbers will come together. But if you know your car and you've taken care of it, sell it to the dealer. Everybody that I've talked to about that has done that has called me laughing, going, you're not going to believe this. I pulled up to the dealership, and I just said, hey, where's the used car manager? Hey, can you come out and take a look at your car? I'm not sure if I just want to sell it outright or trade it. And the guy goes, well, hey, why don't you take a look at – and he goes, no, I don't want to look at anything. I want you to look at my car. I said, stick with the process. So the guy comes out, and he looks at it, and the first bid, was $2,500 better than anywhere he started. And so by the time they were done, he got $3,300 more than any other dealership selling him that car and getting it cleaned up.
1: Taking the whole process of this trade aspect of it. Kurt always says, sell your car to the dealer because they're going to be selling their car to you. So don't get involved in this trade differential stuff and, hey, this is, you know, you're going to be trading and all that. Just go to the, he said, the used car area, talk to the person that does the buying for those vehicles and say, I'm selling you my car. I may not even buy anything. I've got a mind too, but I don't even want to talk about that right now. What are you giving me for my car, right?
0: Yep. If I was going to hand you the keys and you're going to hand me a check, what would that amount be on the check?
1: That's what you do.
0: And the guy goes, are you sure? He goes, look, and there were some of them we just wound up leaving. They just would not give a price. Well, here, let me put you with a salesperson. No.
1: They want you to be in that.
0: But I get it. When I was running dealerships, I'd be doing the same
1: thing.
0: Yeah, we want to do one for one.
1: Well, this is your penance now to make up for that.
0: That's right. So sell your car to the dealer. Get that out of the way. That's always the biggest hang-up. And the one caveat that I want to add to that is quit worrying about what they're selling for. That's got no bearing. And I proved it to a gentleman. He traded in a Silverado, and he was mad about the whole deal. He was just mad.
1: What he was getting, you mean?
0: Yeah. And he needed a truck, and he was bugging us. I'm telling you, buddy, this is a good deal. Well, I know you're getting a little on the backside, and he just went off, and, you know, this, that, and the other. And, boy, we just – anyway, I called him up, and I said, hey, did you open up your message? Have you looked at your messages? He said, no. And he opened up, and he goes, what is that? And I said, take a good look. He's like, wow, I feel kind of bad. Yeah. They made $1,000 profit.
1: Mm-hmm.
0: And he was saying, well, I know my car, they're going to sell it for $35. Well, they sold it for $31,200. And he was all hung up on, I see them going for this and I see them going for that. What they're asking for and what they're selling is two different things.
1: Well, this is different in a used pre-owned vehicle than a new car, which has the sticker price and blah, blah, blah. And those cars are basically negotiable, but, you know, they're basically the same all the time. But a pre-owned could be different in a lot of different ways. Just the mileage difference, this, something else. So they're not going to ever be exactly the same as another car that's similar to what you got.
0: Well, other thing, too, is they could get it back to service
1: and find
0: damage or things that extra that needed to be done that they didn't do on the appraisal. And once that deal's done, the dealer has to eat that. They have to repair it. They have to make it right. And then they have to mark it up even more to recoup the money that they put in the reconditioning cost.
1: And they're not 99% of the time are not going to sell that vehicle for what you may see advertised for.
0: Yep.
1: So there's all those things there that you have to take into consideration. But the number one thing is that we're trying to tell you is that know before you go, get in touch with Kurt, go to theautomotiveedge.com, contact Kurt, and let's get a value for your vehicle before you go. And then go sell it to that dealer. In fact, a lot of times Kurt can help you with that. He's got dealers that will say, hey, I'll give it for that. That's what I'll buy. This is my bid on that vehicle, right?
0: I got a buddy that'll pull up to your house and write you a check.
1: Well, there you go. End of story.
0: And I've
1: right
0: known
1: there.
0: This guy since third grade.
1: Yeah.
0: And we got Steve Spiker on board now that will buy your car. All you have to do is go to theautomotiveedge.com, click contact Kurt, fill out the trade appraisal right now and get it over to me. So let's just say that you're out shopping today. You're going to go out shopping today, this week. You're going to jump in on one of these Labor Day sales. Now's the time to get your car appraised because you still got a bunch of kiddos going off to college and moms and dad are buying up used cars as fast as they can. Let us help you out. Let's take a quick break. I'm Kurt Chase with The Great One. We'll be right back.
1: Well, I don't know what happened. Oh. 10, 5, 4. Stay with us for about two more seconds. We'll be right back here on the Automotive Edge radio show.

0: Charlie Kirk's final interviews, the new documentary, Can You Hear Me Now?, examines modern prophets and divine messages shaping our political and cultural destiny.
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3: Is there something he's trying to say?
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9: Mustang Sally.
10: Sally. Slow that Mustang down, Sally. 800-281-TALK's the number. That's 800-281-TALK. 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
9: 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Who do we have joining us today?
12: Hey, hey, I had to come say I love you, and hello, Kurt and Bo.
11: Well, hello. And we're
12: Do you even know who this is?
9: I know who it is. It's one of the sweetest ladies in the world. My personal nurse.
11: Oh, yeah?
12: I know. Does the other person know who it is? His wife?
11: It is Purple Haze.
9: Well, I don't know her as Purple Haze. I know her as Nurse Carver.
11: Yes, and she is seeing your butt more than she's seen mine, giving you shots.
9: Yep.
12: Yes, oh, my gosh, Bo, don't put that out there.
11: Well, I mean, it's true. It's just the way it rolls when, you know, he gets medicated and he has to have those shots. And thanks for calling in. How's your day going?
12: Fine. I was out running an errand, and I felt sorry for Kurt. He doesn't think anybody loves him, so I had to call and say, I love you, Kurt. I'm calling in to say hello.
9: Thank you, Barbara. And, yeah, I'm not feeling the love. I'm kind of like the Rodney Dangerfield of radio. Nobody calls. My buddy goes, yeah, on our show, you know, the phones ring for 4 hours. I said, the only phone that rings is when I get off air.
11: But they're calling my number all the time. They're calling my number all the time. I'm not sure what's
9: up. Well, you made my day. I'm going to be calling you next week and coming over and getting a banana bag before we head out on our anniversary vacation.
12: Where are y'all going to go?
9: We're going to a private place. I can't say. Just the wife and
12: I. Is it in the States or out of the States?
9: I can't say.
12: Okay, but, no problem.
9: Yeah, she's been with me. We've been together 34 years, married 30, and I could not do me for 30 years. So we're going to be heading out.
12: I couldn't do you for 30 years either, Kurt. So Melinda's a blessing. I know. That woman over.
9: That's right.
12: Anyway,
9: well, I love you. Thank you,
12: guys,
9: for calling.
12: Have a good show.
11: Thank you.
12: Love you guys. Bye.
11: Love you too.
9: Bye. All right, here's what we're going to be doing. I get jumped on all the time about not answering questions that are sent to me. So each one of the segments, we're going to be firing out a question and making sure we get it answered. And this one goes to Desiree in Irving. She said, Kurt, what is a bad credit score? And that's a great question because there's a lot of people, and this is a no-no. You never want to walk into a dealership and go, hey, I got bad credit. What can you do for me?
11: Oh, boy.
9: The reason being, and I've told this story numerous times, is that I have had people, we had a couple that showed up at the dealership and they had a 598 Beacon score across the board. And they left at 4.9% in a brand new vehicle.
11: There you go.
9: And the wife came out of finance and she was in tears. And she said, thank you for what you did. And I'm like, no, that's the dealer. And she goes, the best rate that we got was 17.99. I said, well, I'm sure.
11: Wow.
9: I said, you know, you got to be careful what you say when you go into a dealer, because here's the thing. The finance director, who I knew, the gentleman had a good job. He was laid off, and he was doing everything in the world to keep a roof over their head, food, refrigerator, electricity on. She was working two jobs, and they had two kids, doing everything they could. Then they got the phone call, hey, you're back in. He went back to work at the same place, and he's paying his bills and banging down the debt. The bank loved it. They loved the story. They could see it on paper. They could see it with their statements. I mean, this guy was, whatever you call it, delivering food and everything that he could, and he was showing really odd numbers like $43 payment or $57, but whatever it was, taking all of his tips and sending it out as fast as he could, and the bank loves this stuff. So with that.
11: Well, Dan Smith over at Louisville Volkswagen says, send me those folk that have some issues.
9: Yeah.
11: Because they can help. They know. And one of the things I know that happens is, and I heard this from several of the folk out there in these dealerships, that they So they get a lot of people to come in, have really good credit ratings, and they're easy to get financed. The bank's no problem, bada bing, bada bang. But then you have the ones that come in with some issues. But these dealers know how to help you because they basically, the way I can put it and what they say is because, listen, we've sent you a lot of great folk that have got great credit. You need to help us out here with this person here. So that's
9: kind of how they back it with a good story,
11: yeah,
9: too.
11: Yeah, and that, too. Yeah. Correct. But that's kind of how it works. Is that it's a whole big picture instead of just one narrow line. So
9: that's the difference between a dealer just hitting a home run because of your problems in the past, or a dealer that's going to work that car deal to make you get the best scenario for you, knowing that you'll remember that and come back. That's the difference. I mean, there's so many people that go, "Hey, Kurt, I've been running around. I've been to four dealers. They're telling me that my credit stinks, and I'm in 1699, 1799. I'm like, why are you doing that? Well, I don't know. My dad told me to call you. A neighbor heard you on the radio. And then they send me their credit, and I'm looking at it going, time out here. I get their credit report, and I start making notes. And I'm like, okay. And how long have you been on your job? This lady was on her job 13 years. How long have you been in your residency? 10 years. Fantastic. Do you have any other income? Yes, I have this much money coming in child support. I have this much money coming in on my second job. I'm going, my gosh, you got to be kidding me. So we take it over to the dealer. I said, here's the deal. This lady gave up her career to be a stay-at-home mom. And she has a degree. Now she's back in that field making really good money. And she is playing catch up. She's already knocked out half her debt. That lady left in a brand new car at 2.9%. Brand new. And I went, that's the difference between taking a look at your credit and your situation and putting you with somebody that really wants to earn your business. Think about that. The dealer needs to earn your business. What did they do to earn it? And if they didn't earn it, you leave. But the best thing to do is to start at theautomotiveedge.com. If you have a credit issue, we have dealerships that will bend over backwards to make sure you're getting the best possible scenario.
11: And a lot of people went through some struggles with COVID. With all that kind of nonsense that happened, and they're, you know, ran into some issues there. And
9: they're still reeling from it.
11: Yeah, and so these dealers know about that. They know. They went through it, too.
9: Well, the banks do, too.
11: Right, correct. So don't feel like that. Well, I guess the thing is, don't assume that you got a certain credit rating that you don't have any chance. Don't take that as an assumption. Get with Kurt. Help, let him help you out. Let him figure out where you're at so that we can get you in a position to where we can send you the right people and put you in a good position. And don't go this thing alone. It's real simple. And it doesn't cost you anything. Just go to theautomotiveedge.com, contact Kurt, put your name and number there and say, hey, I need to talk to you about a few issues. Could you give me a call and see if you can help me out? Simple as that.
9: Yep. And the thing about it is, you're seeing all these new ads, all these different businesses. Hey, download this app and boost your credit score.
11: Yeah.
9: You need to really realize what's going on here.
11: Yeah.
9: When you get a high-yield card and it opens up a line of credit, it's going to boost your score. No doubt about it. You need to look at what you're signing up for. And so many people are going, they see these commercials, then I just get lit up going, hey, what do you think about this? What do you think? I'm like, don't do that. Why would you, if you're trying to get your credit back, not be focusing on paying back your debtors versus opening up another credit thinking you're going to boost your score and you're back online? Don't do it. I'm just telling you, you need to read it. They're not saying, well, hey, we just want to be a nice person and help you get your credit back. Nah. There's a whole lot more to it, and we can get you all through that and a whole lot more here on the Automotive Edge Radio Show on The Word, 100.7 FM. We'll be right back.

0: Foundations of Freedom, a look at America's founding principles and the leaders who shaped our nation.
1: Near the end of the Revolutionary War, George Washington received a letter from one of his own officers. Colonel Louis Nicola suggested that America might be better served by a monarchy, with Washington himself as king. Washington firmly rejected the idea. He had spent years leading Americans in a fight for independence from a monarchy. He would not see that victory end with America creating a king of its own. He understood that the cause of the revolution was greater than any one man. His example reminds us that power can be offered, earned, or taken. But character determines whether we use it for ourselves or remain faithful to something greater.
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3: Breaking news this hour from townhall.com. I'm Michael Harrington. U.S. Immigration and Customs Enforcement arrested nearly 50,000 people in July, the highest single-month arrest total during the second Trump administration. According to new figures, here's reporter Bernie Bennett.
4: The July arrest tally of 49,571 marks a 15% jump from 43,021 arrests a month earlier and a 70% increase from 29,241 in February, according to government data provided by ICE to the Deportation Data Project based at UC Berkeley and UCLA. The agency has increasingly relied on state and local law enforcement partners who are assuming immigration enforcement duties. Bernie Bennett reporting.
3: There are growing calls for a new overhaul of America's welfare system modeled on the landmark reforms of the 1990s. Correspondent Ken Lorman.
5: 30 years ago, a Republican-led Congress and President Bill Clinton required work for key benefits and gave states more control. Supporters say the results were dramatic. Adults receiving welfare fell from more than 4.4 million in 1995 to about 570,000 in 2024. Now, many Republicans want to extend work requirements across federal assistance programs for non-disabled adults with independence, not dependency, as the goal. Ken Lorman reporting.
3: Poor weather temporarily hampered aerial rescue operations in Nepal yesterday as the search for thousands of missing people in areas devastated by catastrophic flooding on the border with China continues. Rescue workers and military personnel have been working around the clock since Wednesday's disaster. Ukrainian officials say a Russian drone attack on a warehouse west of Kiev this weekend killed at least 37 people, making it the deadliest attack in the war so far this year. Ukrainian President Zelensky says the warehouse housed a lot of ammunition. More on these stories at townhall.com.
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9: Okay, thanks, Katie. Hello and welcome back, everybody, to Together for Good. This show is being brought to you by Baptist Health Foundation of San Antonio as a part of our mission to honor our Lord and Savior Jesus Christ and our Baptist heritage by encouraging and funding health-related programs at area nonprofits and churches. Through Together for Good, we connect our audience to the great work these organizations do in our community. Listeners, if you follow the show, you've heard for a couple of years now about the many, many challenges faced by the members of our community in and around San Antonio. We know that many people who are struggling face a network of hardship where everything is related. Folks may need food from a food bank or pantry because they don't have the high school diploma or GED required to get dependable work. Children may need help when they struggle at school, but it may be that school is hard because they are sleeping on friends' couches while their parents try to find affordable housing. Viewing clients' lives as a collection of moving pieces is crucial if an organization wants to help someone move forward. No organization can solve every need, and so it's important to work together to meet the goals a client has for a safe, secure future. Well, today, everybody, we're talking to Dr. Eric Buell, someone who leads an organization that understands the importance of community in helping folks lead better lives. Eric is the associate pastor of San Antonio First Church of the Nazarene and executive director of West Avenue Compassion. He and his wife, Tammy, have ministered in Central America, Mexico, and the Rio Grande Valley. And they're originally from Ohio. We found that out.
10: That's right.
9: Yep. But they've lived here in San Antonio for the last 5 years. So we're grateful y'all are in San Antonio. You just keep coming north according to your geographical story.
10: Yes, this is the farthest north. And I think my mom and dad in Ohio still hope we keep moving north.
9: That's right.
10: We're very, very happy here in San Antonio.
9: That's awesome. Well, we're glad you're here. Well, West Avenue Compassion, the nonprofit we're talking about today, which is, as you described, a subsidiary of the First Church of the Nazarene, emphasizes collaboration over charity. I mean, Eric, how does someone collaborate when they're receiving a service?
10: Yeah, so that's it's not a new endeavor, but just trying to refocus that we do provide services for people, but we also want people to feel empowered that they have agency in their lives as well. And so as we listen to them and listen to their needs, we can start to respond in ways that not just the way we think they need help, but listen to them and ask, how are the ways we can walk alongside you in your life? Many times, right now especially, it's food and food assistance, but also it comes down into, you know, many of the things you mentioned in the intro, of whether it's education or healthcare related, but just trying to let people have a voice in their, not just their care that comes from the healthcare side, but helping them to understand that they are empowered to make choices in their lives as well.
9: Mm-hmm. Now, West Avenue Compassion started about 16 years ago, mm-hmm. But how did it get started?
10: Well, really, it was the senior pastor at First Church of the Nazarene, Matt Rice, won over to a Larkspur Elementary School, which is less than half a mile from our campus, and knew the family specialist there at Larkspur and said, "We're your neighbors. We're very close. We live in your neighborhood. How can we be good neighbors? What do your folks need?" And they responded, food and clothing. Mm-hmm. And so it started with just trying to gather food and start a small clothing closet. And it grew from there. I think they had 3 families they helped initially. And just this last week, we had 656 families that West Avenue Compassion assisted.
9: Mm. And it started just with the church and then kind of grew to be a nonprofit coming out of that?
10: Yes. Yeah. Mm. So originally, they had no ideas of forming a nonprofit or anything. It was just a ministry that the church was going to do. Mm. And then they figured, wow, we're growing, and so we have to think about other things. And they hired a youth pastor, but also someone that could run the food pantry. And it was his vision, well, we need to start a nonprofit. We need to access under other funding sources. And then it just kept growing from there and making partnerships. And then they, became a partner with the San Antonio Food Bank. Mm. And that just growing from those initial ideas.
9: Yeah. Mm. So it started off with food and clothing. Is that currently kind of what your services are, or are y'all doing more than that?
10: Food and clothing are the big draw on Tuesdays. That's when you'll see a lot of people on campus. But we also try to help people in the different aspects of their lives. We have a community resource hub. And in that community resource hub, think of it as a lot of people here in San Antonio have heard of Sacred, the website that, for community resources. We're a brick and mortar type of Sacred that we have access to many services, whether it's CPS or SAWS, legal services, healthcare, anything that impacts people's lives. We have a place where they can come and ask questions, and then we try to link them to the access, to be able to access the services that they're looking for. So it's not just knowing what's out there, it's being able to access the things that are out there that people need. And then we also have on-campus English classes, English as a second language, GED, citizenship test tutoring, helping people in their process. And so we try to, and then clothing as well, and diapers, feminine hygiene products, all kinds of different things, as well as a community garden. And I could keep talking and talking, but I'll try to keep that succinct.
9: Yeah. So for y'all, compassion is a pretty wide ranging situation.
10: Yeah. And we're unapologetically part of the church, and we're Christian, and we view Jesus' ministry, that he preached, he taught, and he healed. And so we want to try to address every aspect of the human experience, that people, we are embodied souls. And so we want to try to meet the needs of people's, not just their souls, but also their bodies, and offer a wide range of services in that regard.
9: Mm. Now, y'all have something what's called WAC, West Avenue Compassion Community Council.
10: Yeah.
9: Can you tell me more about that?
10: Yeah, so that's a relatively new endeavor that we're trying to get off the ground. And again, it's asking our neighbors. We don't call them clients because we don't feel like we're selling anything. They are our neighbors, and that's the nomenclature that the food bank uses as well. Asking our neighbors to come together and give us ideas on how we can come alongside them, how can we assist them, and to help try to give them some decision-making power. It's all about, talking about trying to empower people to be a part of the solution, that they're not just a passive recipient of goods and services. And don't we want all of our church members to think that as well? But they are part of the solution to whatever their situation is. And so that community council we launched a couple weeks ago, we've had 3 people respond, but we're going to keep beating that drum and trying to get people to understand that they are part of the solution to their situation.
9: So your volunteers, do they primarily come from the church, or do you have folks in the neighborhood that are helping you?
10: We have about 20 different churches that come alongside us, whether it's financial donations or volunteers. A good number of our volunteers do come from San Antonio First Church in Nazarene, but also many other churches throughout San Antonio. And some civic organizations, where the Rotary Club is one of our big supporters, have a few, quite a few volunteers from the Rotary Club. USAA comes out and volunteers, Amazon, it's a community effort.
9: Yeah. Boy, that's awesome. Talk about your website, and I want you to give your website first, because it looks like it has a lot of resources, that can be very helpful for folks. So give us your website, but then tell us, how did that get started?
10: Yeah. So the website, it's a long web address. It's West Avenue Compassion. .org, so you have to spell it all out. And it originally just started basically, trying to provide our times, have some pictures, some testimonials. We through a wonderful volunteer that has been coming for about the past year and a half or so, it has developed into a great community resources site that she curates the site every week, make sure there are no dead links, that if you click on a link to a resource, you're not going to hit a page that says no longer available. And there are resources like if it's someone looking for a pro bono attorney, whether it's criminal or immigration or civil, we've got links on the website. If it's somebody looking for a clinic, whether a low cost or no cost clinic, we have those links available. And then we also have like a patient health advocate that is on site on Tuesdays, and then we have our community resource coordinator that's on site to help people navigate these resources. Sometimes it can get pretty confusing when you have a need of who do I call, because most of the times they'll say, well, call 211 or call 311, but you might wait on hold for a while. So we try to let people talk to someone. And that's, you know, that's a huge barrier sometimes. But then also that we can help steer them and find the access or find an answer for them. Mm-hmm. And most of our volunteers that work in the resource hub are bilingual. Some speak three or four languages, but quite a few of the people that come to our campus are Spanish speakers. And so we have bilingual volunteers available, plus, Creole and French as well.
9: Wow. Y'all got a lot going on West Avenue.
10: Yeah, you got to come by on a Tuesday and see. It's I call it controlled chaos. We've, again, with 600 families being on campus, a lot of activity, especially in the summertime. I love it when there are a lot of kids playing on the playground, and then we've got a church service going on and families getting together, sitting in the park, drinking coffee, and it's a great atmosphere, even though there's need. I think it's more than need that brings people together. It's the sense of community that there's people that care for them.
9: Mm-hmm. And West Avenue Compassion and your church is located on West Avenue in between Blanco and Lock Hill Selma.
10: That's correct.
9: Is that correct?
10: Yeah.
9: Okay.
10: Yeah.
9: Great. Eric, how hard is it to fight against the individualistic thinking of many Texans? We all want to pull up our boots, and kind of get on with life. I mean, do you think most San Antonians are able to accept help when they need it?
10: I do think so, and especially in the past year or so, the economic situation, the situation with food insecurity, and many people's lives, the uncertainty in our culture today, that because I'll get, just last week, with the SNAP benefits being cut, there was a man that came in with two children. He said, I'm a veteran. I've never asked for food from anyone before. Mm. He said, this is my first time doing this. I'm embarrassed. Mm. And I said, no, you don't have to be embarrassed. We're here we're here for you. We're here with you, and you'll get through this, and we'll get through it together. And someday, you'll come back and volunteer, because that's kind of the way that cycle works.
9: Mm. That's right. That's right. Well, how does compassion, which of course is in your name, inform the day-to-day work of your organization?
10: I think it's the heartbeat of our church, because like you said, the West Avenue Compassion is a subsidiary of our church. And, we're very intentional in everything that we do, whether it's in, through the worship services or Sunday school classes, to emphasize that we are a church, for the world, that God has called us, to share His good news, and His good news takes on many different facets, on a Sunday morning when we're preaching, good news is to hear that there is salvation for the sinner, but also on Tuesday morning, good news for a mom that needs clothes for her child is that there's clothes for her child. Mm. And so we compassion is part of that. And it's to, reflect the heart of Jesus that, He met people at their need. And then one thing I always try to tell our volunteers is, when we see a person, no matter what walk of life they come from or how they may look or anything like that, don't write their story for them. Take a moment and listen to their story, because the story we write sometimes is through eyes that sometimes are prejudicial or judge the person according to how they might look. And if we take a moment, stop, suspend judgment, and just listen to someone's story, I think we usually have a beautiful encounter with somebody that we realize that we have more in common than we have in that differs or makes us different from them.
9: Mm. Yeah, well said. Hey, listeners, thank you for joining us today. This is Together for Good. This show is being brought to you by Baptist Health Foundation of San Antonio, and I'm your host, Cody Knowlton. And today, we're talking to Dr. Eric Buell from West Avenue Compassion about collaboration for the good of the community. Eric, do you think the support systems in San Antonio, like what y'all have, are well-known?
10: One thing that when we hired a grant writer a few years ago, and she's very familiar with the funding landscape in San Antonio and Austin, and she said, I think you're the best kept secret in San Antonio. She said, I've been around for a long time, but I didn't know you were doing all of the things that you're doing. And I said, well, let's get the word out, you know, for one thing.
9: Let's change that.
10: But, you know, there are a lot of things going on. And sometimes one thing we were trying to do with our website that you mentioned that we have so many different links is a lot of churches and a lot of organizations are doing a lot of good, but we do it in silos. And so let's try to collaborate. Let's try to get together and understand who's doing what. And if we can help out or collaborate or promote each other instead of competing, you know, or with each other, we can help a lot more families and make the things that are available accessible.
9: Mm. Yeah. How does information or emotional overload affect people looking for help? I mean, either from the problems they're trying to deal with or the amount of work it sometimes takes to get help.
10: Yeah, it's it can be confusing, like I said before. I just within the past 2 weeks, like with the, you know, the proposition of SNAP benefits being cut, my phone was ringing constantly. People just asking, you know, I don't know what to do. You know, can I come get food? I've heard, or, you know, I've heard on a website or my insurance company said, you know, what do I do? And so just trying to walk them through one, I left a detailed voicemail so that because I can't answer every single phone call that comes in. But trying to help people understand that there are resources available and here's how you can access those resources. But then also to understand that people aren't coming to us because they want to. They're coming because they have a need, and they're kind of desperate to have that need filled. And that's when we can try to treat them with dignity and with grace and understand that, you know, we're in this journey with them, and it's not something that we're handing down to them. It's that we want to join them in their journey and help them move forward towards flourishing because we want them to flourish. We want them to thrive. And this is one stop on that journey that we think we can be of assistance to them.
9: And I think that's great because, you know, folks are like to the question, you know, emotionally overwhelmed or overloaded. And so the way you handle that, the way you come alongside them with compassion reduces that level of stress that they're already feeling to have to be, you know, near you and taking your services.
10: Yeah. There's a high level of anxiety, right. Especially amongst the immigrant community, which we see quite a bit. And so just trying to help them, you know, realize there are people that are for you. We're with you. You know, we want to help you however we can. And again, not write their stories for them. And, you know, we don't ask people, why are you here? We just say, you're here. How can we help you?
9: Hmm. Eric, what does it mean for one of your neighbors to move forward?
10: The way we phrased that is, the things like, English as a second language, GED, helping people get their high school diploma. If they're not a citizen, help them take those steps to becoming a U.S. citizen. And we have a jobs counselor that is on campus on Tuesdays. She has her computer out, and we have all the jobs listings that we go through every week to make sure that they're current. And people that, you know, she's willing to sit down with someone and help them find a job. Had a great you know, success story of a man that was looking for a job. He happened to have a forklift license, and our jobs counselor got him the application, filled it out and everything, and he got a job at HEB as a forklift operator. Mm. You know, we love it when that happens. Mm. And he has come back, and, you know, to tell us, give us up to, hey, I'm still working. Thank you so much for helping me. You know, that's in our minds, that's moving forward to help people move forward and thrive on that, mm-hmm. on that journey towards flourishing.
9: Yeah. That's awesome. How do your volunteers form connections with people who may, you know, in most cases live very different lives than the people they're serving, and specifically those who are speaking different languages?
10: Right. That's smiles go a long way. That's one thing that if you don't understand the language of someone else, just trying to smile. Google Translate is a great tool if you don't speak another language. It's a way that you can communicate with someone. And you know, if you're not speaking the same language, you know, body language and all those different things. But just the fact that someone is you know, the volunteering, our neighbors know that the people are volunteers. They're not getting paid. Mm-hmm. They're there because they want to help the community. They want to, you know, share what they have, and that's time, and then give that to someone who is in need at that moment. And so that's, you know, that's the bridge that we can, you know, see in action.
9: Mm-hmm. Well, you know, you always hear, you know, as volunteers, you walk away with more than the people that are actually being served.
10: Oh, yeah.
9: Yeah. You're getting the blessing just like they are. Eric, do you have any stories you'd like to share with us? You've touched on a few, like the forklift driver at HEB, but other stories you'd like to share?
10: Oh, that's dangerous. I'm a preacher, so
9: well, you'll have three then.
10: Okay, yeah, that's right. Well, I think of one family that right in the middle of COVID, husband lost his job, and they started coming to West Avenue Compassion for food assistance, and West Avenue, you know, responded great, and they received food assistance over time. He found another job, and his wife stopped coming for food assistance and said, "Well, can I come and volunteer?" We said, "Sure, you can volunteer." And so she started volunteering, and then within about 6 or 8 months, she became a board member, part of the board of directors. Mm-hmm. And so that journey from receiving assistance and the embarrassment she felt, but to realize you don't need to be embarrassed about this. You know, it's a temporary thing. This doesn't define who you are. And then becoming a volunteer and then becoming part of the board of directors. That's the idea of the community council too, of trying to help people realize that they're empowered to be part of the solution, to their situation. And there is a way forward.
9: Mm. That's a full circle moment, isn't
10: it? Oh, yeah. Yeah.
9: Wow. Yeah, that's unbelievable. So let's talk about a minute here, your staff. I mean, the folks that are, you know, are doing the services, you know, how do you help them not get to burnout? Because they're obviously around folks that are struggling, you know, day in and day out. So how do you help them not avoid burnout?
10: Yeah, that's a constant, you know, part of the spiritual disciplines of, you know, and then just, you know, part of mental health of being mindful, and taking time to rest, setting boundaries. I will tell, you know, some volunteers, by 9 o'clock at night, unless it's a dire emergency, I'm not going to answer my phone. Mm-hmm. I'm taking that time. It's, you know, it's for family, and we're going to, you know, I'm not going to do that. And so setting clear boundaries, realizing there are times where there are emergencies, but to help people realize ministry, you know, can be exhausting many times if you don't take those times to rest, to recharge, to recreate, recreation, you know, finding those healthy habits. And so that's part of it. And then trying to encourage people of, you know, and helping them see what you're doing is important. Mm-hmm. People are directly being blessed by, you know, what you are doing on Mondays and Tuesdays or Thursdays, whenever it is that we're packing groceries and handing out the food.
9: So, Eric, how can the community support you guys, what you're doing on West Avenue?
10: Well, I would say the number one thing to do is, I know this is going out to believers, and to pray that that the Lord would continue to supply the needs of the people, the families that are affected by whatever situation they're facing, and then to also supply for the volunteers, all of the different churches and organizations in town that have this kind of compassionate ministry. And then if they have clothing at home that they want to donate, canned food, things like that, it's Thanksgiving time. And so we are doing a canned food drive, asking for, you know, corn and green beans. We did receive the sad news from the food bank that there will be no holiday turkeys or hams, which this is the first time in 5 years that that we've had to experience that. But just because of shortages and a bird flu and all the different things that have affected the poultry industry this year. So to pray, you know, I tell everybody in our church, if you can't donate, you know, pray. And everybody can pray. And so to pray for us. And then also, again, if you have those things at home that you'd like to donate, just remember, we don't sell the clothing. Everything we give out, we give to the families. And we survive because of the donations and the goodness and the kindness of others.
9: So food and clothing donations can be brought directly to West Avenue Compassion, right there on West Avenue.
10: Right.
9: Okay.
10: Yeah.
9: Man, that's awesome.
10: And if nobody's there right now, there's usually a car or two in front. If it's left at the front door, either the custodian or one of the pastoral staff will be by within a few minutes or an hour or so to bring it in, and then we'll be able to go through that.
9: Okay. And again, your website is westavenuecompassion.org.
10: Correct.
9: Okay. And monetary donations can be made on that site?
10: Yes, we do have a donation tab that you can do that and donate.
9: Mm-hmm. Do your donations come primarily from the community, or does the church supply all that?
10: It's about 50-50 between private donors and then foundations. Okay. And the church also, the church gives us a great thing that we can rent free and utilities and all those different things. And we have a great campus. The Lord's blessed us with a lot of great space to be able to do these ministries.
9: Awesome. Well, Eric, thank you, for your time today. We really appreciate the hard work you guys are doing, to connect and collaborate with our community. I'd love to offer a word of prayer for you, my brother.
10: Oh, thank you.
9: Just lift you guys up and all you're doing. Lord Jesus, we love you and thank you for this day. Thank you for the opportunity to visit with Eric Buell with West Avenue Compassion. And we're just grateful for this organization, this church, that is supplying your people's needs in a physical, and mental sort of way. And so we're grateful for what they're doing. Continue to help them and bless them, through donations and their services. And we just pray they be everything you need them to be for our community. In Jesus' name, amen.
10: Amen.
9: Listeners, thank you for joining us. We hope you've been encouraged by what you've heard today. 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We're going to be back next week with another wonderful, wonderful conversation about health matters and what's going on in our community and specifically in our nonprofit community. So we hope you'll join us. God bless and take care.
8: 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And in all things, to God be the glory.
11: Drinking and driving? That's a DWI.
12: THC and driving? DWI.
13: But it's not just alcohol and THC.
12: Pills.
13: Benzos.
11: Molly.
12: Meth.
13: Fentanyl.
12: If it alters your mind, it impairs your driving.
13: And that puts everyone
0: Foundations
13: on the road
0: of Freedom, a look at America's founding principles and the leaders who shaped our nation.
1: Near the end of the Revolutionary War, George Washington received a letter from one of his own officers. Colonel Louis Nicola suggested that America might be better served by a monarchy, with Washington himself as king. Washington firmly rejected the idea. He had spent years leading Americans in a fight for independence from a monarchy. He would not see that victory end with America creating a king of its own. He understood that the cause of the revolution was greater than any one man. His example reminds us that power can be offered, earned, or taken. But character determines whether we use it for ourselves or remain faithful to something greater.
14: 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Hosted by

0: your overall quality of life. And for some, allergies may even be connected to more serious conditions like asthma. 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
1: Thank you for having me, Nina. It's great to be here.
0: A pleasure, a pleasure. All right, let's start from the beginning. We're going to talk about your journey into allergy and immunology. And for those who may not be familiar with your background, can you tell us a little bit about your journey into allergy and immunology and what drew you to this specialty?
1: So I think one of the big things I like about allergy immunology is that I get to treat children and adults.
0: Yes.
1: So my day is full of surprises. I could see a little baby and then I could see a grown-up.
0: Yeah.
1: I get to treat a variety of conditions. It's not limited to a small part of the body.
0: Mm-hmm.
1: And as allergists and immunologists, we are often asked questions about all the weird stuff that happens to people because we are the ones that are often tasked with finding out, is this an immune issue? Mm-hmm. Is this an allergy? And so that kind of detective work is what really drew me to the field.
0: Right. Awesome. All right. So allergies seem to be affecting more people than ever before. Are allergies actually becoming more common or are we simply diagnosing them better today?
1: I think it's a little bit of both.
0: Okay.
1: Especially in the United States and countries where we have very clean houses and environments.
0: Mm-hmm.
1: When we grow up as babies in very clean environments, we call it the hygiene hypothesis. So it's like your immune system doesn't have anything to do. There's not enough germs around to fight, and it starts misbehaving, and your immune system starts thinking, you know, innocuous things like pollen or food are dangerous.
0: Wow.
1: And that's how allergies start up, is that your immune system is kind of left idle, and then the idle mind is the devil's workshop, and it starts developing allergies to things that other people are tolerant to.
0: Oh my gosh.
1: And so you find that people that grow up, example, in rural environments on farms where there's dirt and animals have fewer allergies.
0: This is phenomenal. I have never heard that before. That is an eye-opener for sure.
1: Yes.
0: Yeah.
1: So we got good at preventing infections, but then we started developing allergies as a result of our clean systems and our public sanitation and all of that.
0: Wow. You know, and then I know, like, when allergy season comes around, you always know because you start seeing that green film on your car.
1: Yes.
0: And then, of course, everybody starts talking about, you know, feeling terrible, you know, so we always know when allergy season hits South Texas.
1: Very true. My husband has allergies, and the day he wakes up telling me my eyes are itching, I know that's the week that I'm going to be very busy at work.
0: That's
1: because
0: right.
1: a lot of people will suffer like him.
0: Yeah, that's right.
1: And pollen, that green yellow powder or film that settles on everything, right, is one of our big allergens here in South Texas. We don't get a break.
0: Yeah.
1: We have pollen year-round.
0: Yeah, we do.
1: And so we have some tree or grass or weed pollinating all the time.
0: Right. Yeah, you're right. Yeah, because that's how South Texas is. You know, it's that cedar, the oak, the ragweed, the mold, and other allergies. Which one of those is like the biggest, you know, trigger in our region? Or maybe is it a few of those?
1: As far as pollen goes, probably cedar in the winter.
0: Yeah.
1: A lot of it comes out, and even people that are very mildly allergic have a lot of trouble because so much pollen comes out all at once. And the second is probably oak and other oak-like trees in the spring. So pretty much Thanksgiving to Valentine's Day is your cedar season.
0: Mm-hmm.
1: And then March through Memorial

0: Memorial Day is your oak season, and those are very hard for our patients here in South Texas.
1: Absolutely, it is. All right, so let's get into, is it allergies or is it something else? Many people assume they have a constant cold or recurring, sinus issues. What are some signs that someone may actually be suffering from allergies?
0: So symptoms are very similar. Allergies and cold both will cause a runny nose, congestion, head pressure, itchy, watery eyes, and a tickle in your throat and coughing. But colds will typically go away. In about 5 to 7 days, you should be feeling better. So if you have these symptoms on and on for weeks or months, it's probably allergies. And another quick way to know is if you take some allergy medicine and you feel a lot better, you're probably having allergies. So sometimes we tell patients, did you try the medicine? Did you feel better? If you did, then you kind of proved to yourself it was allergies.
1: That's an important distinction because I think a lot of people normalize those symptoms and they assume that it's just something they got to live with too,
0: Yeah, I had a patient tell me, I can finally smell again. He had forgotten that he couldn't smell. And then when he got better, it was that whole new life. And he was like, I can smell my kids' diapers, which I didn't really want to, but I can smell now. And I had forgotten that this is what a nose is supposed to do.
1: Oh
0: So,
1: man.
0: yeah.
1: All right, so let's try to understand the different types of allergies. What's the difference between seasonal allergies, environmental allergies, and food allergies?
0: So seasonal allergies are a part of environmental allergies. By environmental allergies, we mean things that are in the air, essentially. So we are talking about pollen, mold spores, pet dander, like cat and dog dander, dust mites. Those are our big environmental allergies, so things you breathe in through the air. And then the ones of these that are seasonal are what we call seasonal allergies. So mainly pollen. So cedar, oak, grass, ragweed, these are our big seasonal allergies. And then the main difference between environmental and seasonal and food allergies is that food allergies happen when you eat something. And the symptoms are usually nausea, hives, swelling, sometimes diarrhea, sometimes a very severe version where the throat and the windpipe can close up, which is called anaphylaxis. So typically, those are the symptoms of food allergy. Foods typically don't cause your runny nose, itchy eyes. That's more of what you're breathing in through the air.
1: All right. What are some of the most common food allergies that you treat, and what misconceptions do people have about them?
0: The common food allergies, especially in children and babies, are milk and egg. And luckily, they do outgrow them a lot. The third one, which is scarier and less likely outgrown, is peanut. So nut allergies can be scary because they're less likely to be outgrown, and you can eat a very small bite, and it has a lot of protein in it. So, like a half a bite of a Reese's peanut butter cup, for example, or a bite of a PB&J has 10 times the amount of peanut needed for that child to show symptoms. And so peanut allergies can often come across as very, very severe. And I think a common misconception that people have is that they will only have allergies if their parents have allergies. And that's not true. We find increasingly that we diagnose children when there's no allergy history in the parents or the family. Like, this is the first generation that we're finding it.
1: That is a myth right there, because I remember my mother used to think I was allergic to penicillin because she was allergic to penicillin, and then come to find out I was never allergic to penicillin.
0: The tendency to be allergic is genetic.
1: Yes.
0: We call it a genetic predisposition to allergy or atopy, but it's not a one-to-one. So it's not like if it's penicillin, it will be penicillin, or if it's pollen, it will be pollen. No, you're just more likely to have allergies, but you could be allergic to something different than your parents.
1: Okay. All right. So when should parents seek help? Like, say, for instance, parents that are listening, when should they consider having their child evaluated by an allergist?
0: I would say as soon as you see symptoms. Mm-hmm. So for food allergies, these can start in infancy. Mm-hmm. So less than 1 year of age, when babies are first starting their solids, is when a lot of parents will notice like hives or swelling, those kind of food allergies. Mm-hmm. And we test and treat babies as young as 6 and 9 months.
1: Wow.
0: So if you think your child has a food allergy, your baby has a food allergy, it's never too early to see an allergist and get clarification. It will often scare parents and they'll stop giving the baby other solid foods as well. And we found that avoiding foods unnecessarily just because we don't know if the baby is allergic worsens their risk of developing allergies. So the main way to avoid allergies is to show the immune system the foods early.
1: Yeah.
0: When they're about 4 to 6 months of age. So don't wait too long to introduce the foods and don't unnecessarily avoid. If you have a doubt, come see an allergist and we can clarify exactly what you need to or don't need to avoid.
1: Yeah, good advice, good advice. All right, so let's talk about something that can become much more serious than itchy eyes or a runny nose. Asthma can be super frightening for both patients and families. How closely connected are allergies and asthma? What are some of the warning signs that people should never ignore?
0: Asthma is often seen to develop in young people that have allergies. So it's almost like the allergic march starts with allergies and moves on to asthma.
1: Okay.
0: Asthma is scary because even today we have people die of severe asthma attacks or untreated asthma. The main warning signs to watch out for would be a chronic cough. Especially in children, there is a cough variant asthma where the child just coughs and coughs. Oftentimes when they play, they do PE in school, they're in sports, or they're running around, they will start coughing a lot. Or if they catch a minor viral cold, they'll never stop coughing. And all the other children are fine in 10 days, but this particular child is coughing for 3 weeks, right? So that's a big sign that's often missed and can be asthma. If people feel like they have difficulty breathing, usually they feel like they can't breathe out, like they're, all their air is trapped. And then when they try to breathe out, they hear this whistling sound, which is called wheezing. Sometimes they'll describe it as, you know, I feel like there's something sitting on my chest. It's like chest pressure. Oftentimes this gets worse when they lie down or they go up the stairs or they try to work out. So these are some of the main signs that you don't want to miss for asthma.
1: Yeah, one of the things that I've learned, you know, from talking with other healthcare professionals is that people often wait longer than they should before seeking help, especially, you know, when symptoms gradually become a part of their like daily life. All right. So living with allergies. One of the things I hear people say is, I've had allergies my whole life. I just live with them. You know, what would you say to someone who believes they simply have to suffer through it?
0: I would say you don't know what you don't know. We have so many good treatments nowadays. Many of them are covered by insurance and they're not cumbersome. They're very safe. They don't have a lot of side effects. And you can really change the quality of your life. I think it's a common misconception that if your allergies aren't killing you, they may not be worth your attention. But I think we see a lot of problems with kids missing school, getting truancy notices, parents losing jobs because they have to stay home and watch their children who have bad allergies. And there are so many good ways now to improve symptoms and long-term decrease your allergies. You really should see an allergist.
1: And you know, that question resonates with me personally.
0: As we were talking,
1: yes, because I have struggled with allergies for, you know, quite some time. And I found myself making those multiple visits to my regular doctor and then to urgent care, you know, until finally somebody suggested, you should probably go see an allergist. And looking back, you know, it just didn't even occur to me, you know, to see a specialist that focuses specifically on this. Do you find that many patients patients come to you, you know, years after trying to manage it, you know, manage their symptoms on their own?
0: Yes, it's very common, especially since there are so many over-the-counter medications.
1: Yeah.
0: But what I find is that those over-the-counter medications are okay if you have mild allergies, maybe just one season. But most of our patients that have severe or year-round allergies only see about a 20 or 25% improvement, even if they're taking twice a day medications, multiple medications. So then they don't realize that that's only 20, 25% better. Mm-hmm. And there's a way to get to much, much higher levels of satisfaction.
1: Yeah. Well, let's shift into allergy testing. I think allergy testing is one of those things that people hear about all the time, but they don't fully understand. Can you explain allergy testing and what can patients expect? And does it hurt as much as people imagine?
0: No, I think you know by now. So it's pretty painless. It's well tolerated. We do it even for little children. They may not be super happy for about a minute. So allergy testing is usually done on the skin.
1: Yes.
0: Right? And it's a small toothpick-like device. It's not a needle.
1: Yeah.
0: And it's used to gently prick the skin and place a small amount of allergen in that prick. But it doesn't go through and through. There's no blood drawn. It's not a needle, right? We pretty much put the skin test on the skin, and then we leave the skin open for about 20 minutes.
1: Okay.
0: So you just sit still with the tests on. Feels probably like a mosquito bite initially, and then it feels like nothing.
1: Okay.
0: And then you might start getting a little bit of itching if you have some positives starting to show up.
1: Yeah.
0: In 20 minutes or so, we can go in and take a look and see which marks are positive versus negative.
1: Okay.
0: And that's it. That's it. At the end of 20 minutes, everything is wiped off. There's no long-term kind of skin marks, and you know the answer as to what you're allergic to.
1: Yeah, that's so reassuring, because I think many people avoid getting tested simply because they don't even know what to expect. All right, so let's talk about immunology. You know, beyond allergies and asthma, allergists also deal with immune system disorders. Can you explain what immunology is and when someone should seek specialized care?
0: So as immunology specialists, we basically deal with conditions where it's the opposite of allergy. So allergies are when your immune system is reacting in a hyper fashion to something. But then we have people whose immune system goes low and they develop what we call an immune deficiency, where their immune system stops fighting even common viruses and bacteria like it should.
1: Okay.
0: And that's a part of immunology that we deal with, is immune deficiency.
1: Okay.
0: And these people will often come in and say, I'm having sinus infections, I'm having pneumonias back to back. Every time I get bronchitis, I don't get better for 2 months.
1: Wow.
0: I never get better with the first course of antibiotics that's given to me. I'm now needing 2 or 3 changes every time. Children will often say they have ear infections.
1: Okay.
0: They end up getting ear tubes, they end up getting multiple surgeries, like tonsil surgery, sinus surgery.
1: Yeah.
0: Sometimes we'll find patients that end up having such severe infections, they have to get admitted and put on IV antibiotics, like the oral pills don't work anymore. And they'll often say, you know, I get better, but in 2 weeks I catch my next infection. And people around me are not that sick, and I'm sick all the time. I'm on antibiotics all the time. These are the cardinal signs that should prompt somebody to think, you know, maybe I should see if my immune system is becoming deficient.
1: Yeah, great tips. All right, so I always like to leave, you know, listeners with practical takeaways they can start implementing right away. What are some practical things that families can do at home to reduce allergy symptoms and improve their overall quality of life?
0: So in our homes, most of our homes now have like this open kind of plan, floor plan, right? So I say focus on the bedroom. Because to make changes and have them be effective, you do need a kind of enclosed space. It's very hard to make changes in the whole house. And most of us spend 8 to 12 hours in our beds, in our bedrooms, even if you're not sleeping the whole time. So a good sign would be to always keep try and keep your pets out of the bedroom. Even if you love your pets, don't sleep with them. Don't let them get on your bed. Keep train them to sleep in their own beds outside. try and avoid carpet mm-hmm. and rugs mm-hmm. because surfaces like carpets, rugs mm-hmm. gather allergens yeah. and vacuuming doesn't get rid of allergens. It's a mm-hmm. misconception that vacuuming can do it. It can't. Mm-hmm. And so tile or vinyl or hardwood floors mm-hmm. that you can mop
1: yeah.
0: are easier to keep free of allergens.
1: Okay.
0: Put covers on your mattress and pillow because that's mm-hmm. the other place where allergens will gather is yeah. mattresses and pillows. So
1: okay.
0: you can buy mattress and pillow protectors.
1: Mm-hmm. Mm-hmm.
0: Try and not let your kids sleep with stuffed animals, mm-hmm. soft toys.
1: Oh.
0: Those gather a lot of allergens and a lot of kids love to sleep with
1: yeah.
0: them and then they're breathing them in mm-hmm. all night from their stuffy.
1: Wow.
0: And so try and get mm-hmm. vinyl or leather furniture. Try not to get upholstered furniture
1: mm-hmm.
0: and change out your filters mm-hmm. in your HVAC system, mm-hmm. especially in South Texas. You mm-hmm. have to be very careful.
1: Mm-hmm.
0: You have to keep your HVAC going.
1: Yeah.
0: From heat to cold mm-hmm. to heat.
1: Yes.
0: Don't be tempted to leave your windows open. If you
1: okay.
0: have pollen allergy, mold
1: oh, okay.
0: allergy, it's all going to come inside.
1: Mm.
0: So you sleep with your windows closed and keep your air
1: yeah.
0: on.
1: Okay.
0: And that will filter it.
1: Wow. Oh, so many things to think about.
0: Mm-hmm.
1: What about the air purifiers? Do you recommend those?
0: A HEPA purifier mm-hmm. or a HEPA filter will again work for like an enclosed bedroom.
1: Okay.
0: It's not
1: mm-hmm.
0: going to work in a big open area,
1: mm-hmm.
0: but a small office or a small
1: yeah.
0: bedroom where
1: mm-hmm.
0: you can close the doors and windows, yes,
1: yeah.
0: it will help.
1: Okay. All right. All right. So one of the things I love about conversations like this is, you know, helping people understand that they don't necessarily have to accept feeling miserable as their normal, you know. So what's one piece of advice that you'd give to someone who's been struggling with allergies, asthma, or recurring symptoms and may have been, you know, putting it off to get help?
0: So keep in mind, we have ways to treat you that
1: mm-hmm.
0: will make you 70-90% better
1: mm-hmm.
0: compared to the 20-25% that your over-the-counter treatments may be getting you.
1: Mm-hmm.
0: So see your favorite allergist, whoever they may be, right? Come see us if you want to. But we have very safe, very good medications.
1: Yeah.
0: We even have natural treatments like allergy shots,
1: mm-hmm.
0: which are not really medication, but help you develop your immune tolerance
1: mm-hmm.
0: to allergens. We have injections for food allergy, for asthma. If
1: yeah.
0: you can't do injections, we have tablets, we have drops that you can take under the tongue.
1: Wow.
0: So give it a chance. You
1: yeah.
0: never know how much better you could be feeling.
1: Mm-hmm. So much eye-opening information. It has been, I mean, just a wealth of information.
0: Thank you.
1: Yes. So before we wrap up, Dr. Karkonis, I mean, yeah, you've shared so much valuable information with us today. If someone would like to learn more about Allergy SA, schedule an appointment, or connect with your team, what's the best way for them to do that?
0: So you can go to our website. It's
1: mm-hmm.
0: allergysa.com.
1: Mm-hmm.
0: Or you can call us. It's our number is 210-616-0882.
1: Okay.
0: And we can have somebody help you on the phone.
1: Mm-hmm.
0: We have two locations.
1: Okay.
0: I have other doctors
1: yes.
0: and PAs that help me.
1: Okay.
0: We try and get people in as soon as we can,
1: mm-hmm.
0: sometimes same day or next day.
1: Yeah.
0: Because we really want to help the community here.
1: That's excellent.
0: And we have a lot of allergy sufferers.
1: Yes, we do.
0: Yeah.
1: Awesome. Dr. Karkonis, thank you so much for joining me today and sharing all your expertise with our audience. I just can't thank you enough.
0: Thank you for having me, Nina. It was a pleasure.
1: Absolutely. Absolutely. And, you know, what I appreciate most about this conversation is that allergies, asthma, and immune-related conditions affect so many people. Yet, many continue to suffer unnecessarily because they assume their symptoms are normal or something they simply have to, you know, live with. 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
10: Breaking news this hour from townhall.com. I'm Michael Harrington. Representative Alexandria Ocasio-Cortez is shaking up her team with several departures and new aides. Here's correspondent Bernie Bennett.
11: The personnel change comes months before the progressive leader will decide whether to launch a presidential campaign. She is also weighing a run for Senate Minority Leader Chuck Schumer's seat, which is also up in 2028. AOC's years-long campaign manager and senior advisor Oliver Hidalgo Wolobin is departing in September. Fiorella Beni, a longtime aide to AOC, took over as interim campaign manager this month. The moves have coincided with the expansion of the portfolio of AOC's chief of staff, Mike Koska. Bernie Bennett reporting.
10: Texas is emerging as a powerful alternative to California, attracting residents, businesses, and investment from across the country. Correspondent Ken Lorman does that.
12: IRS data show Texas gained roughly 1.5 million residents from other states between 2012 and 2023, and that meant billions in additional household income. Census data indicate Texas led the nation in domestic migration in 2024 and 2025. University of Virginia projections suggest Texas could surpass California as America's most populous state by the late 2040s as business and energy investment continue expanding. Ken Lorman reporting.
10: Iceland's voters have rejected a referendum to restart negotiations to join the European Union. RUV, the national broadcaster, says opponents defeated the measure by a margin of about 53% to 47%. Guinea-Bissau is voting today in a referendum to decide on granting new presidential powers. This comes ahead of December's general election, which aims to return the nation to democracy after last year's military coup. More on these stories at townhall.com.
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20: 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Same time, same station. You can't miss us. If you're here now, just come on back. We have lots to talk about, lots of information, a lot of science. We like to present with you science from natural alternative medicines that can provide you with great benefits, natural health, and longevity. The healthier you are, the longer you're going to live. Now, the way you feel right now, with all your aches and pains, high blood pressure, diabetes, whatever it might be, you may not want to live longer. You may not feel like you want to live longer, but you really can, and you really should. You know, sometimes I don't think people just understand that our diseases, so-called diseases, I like to refer to them as metabolic disorders, our body's out of order. You know, when you gas up your car, you don't put in sugar and gas. You just put the fuel in that you need to make your car work at the best peak performance. The body is the same thing. Our body needs fuel. And if you're following the American diet, you're not giving the body the right fuel. The right fuel are foods that have a very dense level of nutrients, vitamins, minerals, flavonoids, polyphenols, OPCs, all of the above that the body needs that's required to be healthy. The American diet does not provide health. It does not provide your body, if you're following the American diet, your body is not getting the requirement of nutrients you need to be healthy. They're not sufficient or adequate to be healthy. So you're unhealthy. So that's when you have symptoms that are provided by an imbalance of your body chemistry. And it's referred to as a disease. And the drug companies have made a deal with the FDA that they are the only ones that can provide a drug to treat a disease. And 98% of all diseases are not due to a lack of drugs, are not due to bad luck, not due because God's mad at you, only because the body is out of order. It has lost the balance of its chemistry. Because we are not getting the right nutrients to be healthy. That's all it comes down to. It's really simple. And if you want to be healthy, you can be healthy if you start now. And within 3 to 6 months, you will be far better off, healthier than ever before. You'll be 20 years younger, at least feel 20 years younger. Maybe look 20 years younger. You can be in really, really good health if you want to. But now that's going to take some sacrificing. That's going to take some discipline. You get to change your diet. Oh, I don't want to change my diet. I like all that junk food. Oh, I like all those sweets. Oh, I like all those desserts. It's not worth it to change. Yes, it is worth it. Because what do you put as your priorities? Traveling around the country or traveling around the world with your spouse, playing with your grandkids, doing all the things you wanted to do after you retired, but now you're too tired to do the things that you wanted to do when you retired. And you can be full of energy, full of happiness, full of joy, full of a positive attitude. You can feel fantastic if you want to. But you've got to want to, because you are the only one that's your real doctor. You are the doctor that changes your chemistry. And you change your chemistry by giving your body the foods that have the highest density of nutrients, like beef, seafood, vegetables, some fruits, eggs, olive oil. All of these are very high in nutrients that feed our bodies. Like the right fuel for your car feeds your car so that it provides you with a performance that you can count on. And people that are sick can't count on their body. They're unhealthy. Just keep in mind, you are in charge of your body. You are in charge of your health. And you are responsible for your health. The doctor is not. There are no drugs that are healthy. You can get healthy being on 4, 5, 6 prescriptions a day. You got to change. And we're here to help you make those changes. We want to provide information and knowledge that will help you change your diet to a diet that is high in foods that are of the highest nutrients, and how you can reduce some of these conditions naturally, not with drugs. So today we're going to have a featured topic: how to reduce the blood sugar level in your body. There's about 30 to 40 million Americans, adult Americans, and some kids that have type 2 diabetes and type 3 diabetes, which is being referred to as Alzheimer's disease, having a high blood sugar with a corresponding high insulin level in your bloodstream are the keys to opening up the lock that actually affects every one of your metabolic functions that creates more diseases than ever. Sugar is not poison per se. It does not kill you outright, but it opens up the chemistry of your body to affect every one of your diseases. It's responsible for heart disease, type 2 diabetes, type 3 diabetes, high blood pressure, obesity. You're not just out of shape. You're not overweight. You're sick. And it's all the overweight, the obesity, the fat cells, all providing inflammation that makes you sick. So we're going to help you understand how to lower your blood sugar without drugs and how to fight off infections. More people now, unfortunately, are eligible for statin drugs. Spike in interest right now is menopause. Everything on the social media is about menopause. And you can build bone with calcium. Oh, did I say calcium? Oh, wait a minute. How to build bone with protein? Does that sound unusual? You've always heard you need calcium for your bones. Why protein? Well, that we'll share with you in a moment. And three easy ways to have a better mood. You can feel better, look better. You can have such a great attitude. You can be happy. You know, when you walk through a grocery store and your cart bumps into somebody and they bite your head off, they're not that way. They want to be happy, but they just feel so bad, so unhealthy, so full of pain and aches, arthritis. They're just not happy. They're ugly. But you don't have to be that way. And you know what? When you're overweight, it's just not being overweight. It's the belly fat that is worse than just being overweight. That means you're more sick than ever. Now, here are some scary statistics about diabetes. You know, if the current trends continue as they are today, we're on a trend right now that is not healthy. 30 to 40 million American adults have type 2 diabetes. 18% of children have type 2 diabetes. And 100 million are standing in the wings with pre-diabetes. They're the next coming up that'll be a diabetic. And they said by the year 2050, if we do not change the trend today, everyone will be obese and everyone will be a diabetic. And the rate of diabetes in young people, now this is young, less than 30, could increase by 700% by the year 2060. One in three Americans born in 2000 or after will eventually have diabetes. Diabetes is not a disease. It's a process caused by too much sugar. Folks, I get frustrated. Sorry about that. But you can change that. You're not a diabetic. You have a lot of blood sugar that is a high level, higher than normal, which causes a high level of insulin, which is a very powerful hormone that is a fat-producing, fat-storing hormone, causing all kinds of metabolic disorders. One in three Americans born after 2000, or about 2000, will eventually have diabetes. It's optional. You don't need it. You don't have to have it. Don't come away from the doctor's office and say, oh, I'm a diabetic now. I need to take metformin. Do you really? Why wouldn't the doctor tell you to change your diet? Stop eating all that sugar. Stop eating all that refined carbohydrates. All the junk food. And just think about this. You might be one of these. Every 24 hours, there are 238 amputations in people with diabetes. In that same 24 hours, 120 people who enter end-stage kidney disease may be on a diastolic. 48 people will go blind. Now, are you in this category? You could be, but you can easily give up sugar. You don't need sugar. We have no requirement for sugar. It just tastes very sweet. There are no nutrients whatsoever. We don't need carbohydrates whatsoever. There's a need for essential proteins. There's a need for essential fats. There's no need for carbohydrates. But there is natural help for those who are trying to stop the sugar craving and lower the blood sugar level, lower the A1C level, and lower insulin levels. Get on a balance where you have the right level of sugar and insulin in the blood. In Germany, they have found a cure for diabetes type 2. It's an herb, a botanical extract. It's native to Mexico and Central America. It has been known in Europe, and especially has been researched extensively in Germany for over 60 years as a treatment for diabetes. The plant is known as Hintonia. Hintonia lactiflora. I'll spell that for you. H like Harry. I-N like Nancy, T like Tom. H-I-N-T. O-N-I-A. Hintonia. Lactiflora. L-A-T. I-F-L-O-R-A. Hintonia lactiflora. Now, it's ideal for people with pre-diabetes, fasting blood sugar levels that are between 100 and 125. Also, A1C levels should be between 5.7 and 6.4. Hintonia will get you there, but not overnight. It takes time to regulate the blood sugar level. But you got to start sometime, or you'll be a diabetic, and you'll be open up for all of these other metabolic disorders. High blood pressure, cardiovascular disease, arteriosclerosis, atherosclerosis. You're in bad shape. You don't need to be in bad shape. If you start putting the right fuel in your body, you can reverse all this and prevent many of these diseases. Now, just tiny reductions equals big benefits. Here's what can happen if you just lower A1C by 1% lower, a decrease of 1%. 1%. What can it lead to? A 19% reduction in the risk of cataracts. A 16% reduction in the risk of heart failure. You know, we've had heart attacks, heart disease, as the number one killer since the 1950s. Here we are, 75 years later, and it's still the number one killer. Drugs and medicines have done nothing. They might keep you a little bit more comfortable. They might reduce your symptoms. They're not increasing your lifespan or your health span. Also, a 43% less risk of amputation or death from peripheral vascular disease. You can be so much healthier if you want to. Now, here's some research on Hintonia. This was a study of 41 people with type 2 diabetes. They were put on a dosage of Hintonia extract with a small amount of essential vitamins and minerals, including B vitamins and zinc. One capsule of Hintonia, 2 to 3 times daily with meals. And within 6 months, now, you can easily lower your blood sugar level. It takes more to lower your A1C level because that's based on a three-month level. But now, twice a day, 2 to 3 times a day, Hintonia extract as an herb, and the result is an 11% decrease in A1C levels, a 25% reduction in fasting glucose levels, a 22% reduction in glucose levels that are measured after meals. And all this research goes back to the 1950s, when heart disease was the number one killer. 75 years later, heart disease is still the number one killer. Nothing has changed because we have not changed. We have to change. If you want a healthy life, it's all yours. You can choose it. But you have to choose the diet that will bring you a healthy lifestyle. Now, consistently documents benefit effects of Hintonia in reducing blood sugar levels. It's an amazing plant. Been researched for 60 years in Germany. And they routinely prescribe it for diabetes type 2. So here are some things you should know about Hintonia before you go out and look for it in your health store and purchase it, or online on Amazon or wherever you buy it. First of all, know that it's extremely safe. In all the studies, 60 years of research in Germany, they have found no known side effects, no adverse events. Extremely safe. Research going back over 60 years has found it is very well tolerable, well tolerated with no significant adverse effects. And the sooner you start it, the better it works. Best results were seen in people with mild to moderate increase in blood sugar levels. Why not? If your car has some kind of mechanical problem, you don't just forget it and don't do anything about it until you break down on the highway someplace and now you have a really major problem. You take it to the mechanic and get it fixed as soon as you can. You don't want to take any chances. You want your car to give you a peak performance and not break down on the highway. So when it's a moderate problem, you take care of it. Same thing with your blood sugar level. The faster you treat it with Hintonia, the more results you're going to get. And in clinical trials, Hintonia was used safely in combination with insulin or any other oral anti-diabetic medication. But it's always good to let your doctor know and keep your doctor informed that you're going to be using Hintonia along with your medication. You can feel safe with it, feel comfortable with it. And the dosage is 100 milligrams of Hintonia. That is standardized for the polyphenols of 20 milligrams. 1 to 3 times daily, along with essential vitamins and minerals. Works fantastically. No side effects. What have you got to lose? And a high blood sugar level will ultimately result in high insulin levels, which causes all kinds of problems. It's a very powerful hormone that affects so many of your medical conditions. Get at it now. Don't wait until you have a major problem. One may be so major that you can't dig yourself out of the hole. Now you're full-on diabetic. And it's going to take more to get out of that diabetic hole. Prevention is the key. Start early. Make sure that you do not have a high blood sugar level. And if you do, you get it down early. And then your insulin level comes down early. If you have a high blood sugar level, you're going to have a high insulin level. And you don't want a high insulin level. It's the key to opening up so many doors to diseases that you don't want. That we are fighting today with prescription drugs that do no better. You want to get everything under control as much as you possibly can. Now we're going to pause for a few moments to let the station identify itself and play some commercials. But when we come back, we're going to talk about how to fight off infections. Infections are very common today. And sugar is one of those problems as well. Sugar undermines the immune system, causes all kinds of complications. But we can learn how to fight off infections easily and effectively. But first of all, you might want to understand what is an infection. An infection means that germs are in your body, harmful germs, and they're making you sick. But I'll save that. I don't want to get too deep into this new story because it brings you a lot of information that I don't want you to miss. So we're going to pause for a few moments here, come back with why an infection is bad for you, especially for your children. And they can be all kinds of different kinds of germs, like bacteria, viruses, fungi, yeast, or parasites. The scientific name for all of these pathogens, all of these germs is pathogens. But I'll be right back. This is Terry, naturally, of course, on Terry Talks Nutrition. We'll be back right after these messages.
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10: Harrington in Washington. Iran's economy is poised for more instability as the Trump administration tries to convince other countries to end all financial dealings with the Islamic Republic. A decision by the United Arab Emirates to suspend trade relations with Iran last week kickstarted the White House's latest attempt to isolate Tehran into submission. Iran has few other major trade partners to turn to now. China is the most capable. NASA's newest space telescope has blasted off on a quest to find planets around other stars and explore the hidden universe. SpaceX launched the $4 billion Roman Space Telescope today from Florida's Kennedy Space Center. Roman blazed toward an observation point a million miles away that's home to the Webb Space Telescope, one of NASA's other crown jewels in the sky. Roman will take 3 months to reach its destination. This is SRN News.
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But you pay the price. You pay the price in dollars. You pay the price in your health being destroyed. You pay the price of being unhealthy with your family, not able to keep up, fighting fatigue, fibromyalgia, arthritis, heart disease, atherosclerosis, arteriosclerosis. There are so many diseases with names on that we don't even have to care about. It just say we are unhealthy. Now I said I'll talk about infection in this portion of the program. But if you want to know more, go to my website, terrytalksnutrition.com. 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You'll get it in your email, in your email box every Friday. A new subject, a new topic, new information on how to be healthy. And it's all based on science. It's all referenced. You can also go to my radio show section and listen to my radio show over and over again. Or listen to one you've missed. Or listen to one that you had to leave early. All that information is in my website, terrytalksnutrition.com. 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There's a ton of health information on my website. Now we wanted to talk about pathogens. What are pathogens? Well, that's the name for germs, all kinds of germs, bacteria, viruses, fungi, yeast, or parasites. And when your immune system detects a germ, it activates to destroy the germ before you get sick, tries to prevent it. If you're somewhat healthy, you may be able to fight back. But if your immune system is weak, underactive, you get infections more often, more frequently, stronger, longer, and take longer to recover. So you want to keep the immune system strong. Well, back to sugar. Sugar has an effect on every unhealthy condition. Stop the sugar. The amount of sugar in just two sodas, is enough to temporarily reduce the immune system ability to fight infection by 40 to 50%. Half of your immune system is working. You are destroying it with just two sodas a day. And basic nutrition. There are two minerals that are extremely effective in maintaining a healthy immune system. It's just basic nutrition. And these minerals we can get easily if we eat plenty of beef and eggs. But if you aren't and you need more, then add zinc and selenium to your vitamin regimen. Zinc and selenium are powerful minerals that sustain and maintain a healthy immune system and are especially important. Zinc deficiency is linked to a nearly 20% increased risk of upper respiratory tract infections.

0: Here is the dosage I use and I recommend to others. In a capsule form, 30 milligrams of zinc. From the highly absorbable form of zinc called zinc bisglycinate chelate. And 200 micrograms of selenium as selenium yeast once daily. So you're getting a good combination of zinc and selenium to boost your immune system, to strengthen and support the function of your immune system. And also, there's a very effective oyster mushroom that contains a compound called pleuron. It's spelled P like in Peter, L-E like Edward, U-R like Robert, A like Apple, N like Nancy. Pleuron from oyster mushrooms. It works in the intestines to alert the immune system and help it to work more effectively, more efficiently, healthy and stronger. It's proven to reduce sick days, respiratory infections by at least 50%, and is safe for kids over the age of 4. And here is the dosage I recommend of pleuron for kids and adults. Kids may only want to take one capsule daily. 100 milligrams of vitamin C with 100 milligrams of pleuron, which is isolated from oyster mushroom. Take in the morning on an empty stomach. And why do I say an empty stomach? Well, the pleuron attaches to the receptor sites in the intestines where it actually can boost the immune system. Our immune system, 50% or more of our immune system is in the intestinal tract. And these receptor sites cannot be reached by the pleuron if you have food in your stomach. The food blocks these receptor sites. So first thing in the morning, you want to take 100 milligrams of vitamin C with 100 milligrams of pleuron. For adults, I would recommend maybe 2 or 3 capsules. Now, this is just once a day in the morning. And it reduces upper respiratory tract infections, sinus infections, by as much as 50%. Statin drugs. I don't even want to talk about them. I hate them. What they do to everyone in America that's taking statin drugs. This is my opinion. I'm not a doctor. And I'm just venting my frustrations. Because statin drugs are of no value. They're lowering a natural compound that actually is manufactured in the body. And I believe that if the body manufactured an ingredient in the body, there's a requirement for it. It wouldn't make this ingredient if it didn't need the ingredient. But then doctors have found a way to lower it. And this makes a tremendously, well, it makes a whole lot of money for drug companies. Over billions of dollars on statin drugs. And they're not required. They're not needed. They don't work. Why lower cholesterol? It's the friend of our body, not the enemy. So many natural compounds are made in our body from cholesterol. We need it. We can't live without it. But they lower it more and more so that it increases the size of the population that would then require a prescribed drug of statins. And now there are more people eligible for drugs in the statin category. They're expanding the statin drug market. Several medical agencies, including the American Heart Association, recently expanded their guidance to include more people who qualify for a statin drug prescription. Money all the way to the bank. Just follow the trail. Two key changes by the American Heart Association. They dropped the initial age for statin drug use from age 40 to 30. We're going to have a bunch of weak, well, cholesterol makes our hormones, our sexual hormones, our male and female hormones, our vitamin D. We can't live without vitamin D. And yet they're finding ways to lower it all the time. And lowering CoQ10, a very wonderful natural medicine for heart disease. Because the same enzyme system that makes cholesterol and statin lowers cholesterol, it also lowers CoQ10. If you just can't find an agreement with your doctor to get off statin drugs, you must consider the use of CoQ10. Now, extending the risk outlook on these drugs for lowering cholesterol, how likely are you to experience heart disease in the future? From 10 years away to 30 years away, these changes mean more than half of the U.S. population, 57%, now meets the requirements to be given a statin drug by lowering it to age 30. The drug companies are laughing all the way to the bank. They know a good thing, and they're milking it all the way. Now they have half the population requiring statin drugs or could be given statin drugs. Now the statin drug market in the United States is worth close to over $5 billion a year. Lowering a natural component that is required by the body to be healthy. More people die from heart disease and heart attacks having low cholesterol. If you have low cholesterol, your risk of a heart disease and heart attacks is greater. And curiously, a few years ago, it was reported that American Heart Association received over $34 million from pharmaceutical companies that sell statin drugs. Boy, are they feeding the hand, right? And then feed their information back so they can work together to get more drugs on the market. Don't let them do it to you. Now, I don't know if you need a statin drug or not. I'm not a doctor. And there might be a few people, and it has been estimated by research that the only men, and I say men, not women, the only men that need a drug or could possibly use a drug of statin nature is if they're between the age of 40 and 60, and they've already had heart disease or heart attack. But anybody over the age of 65 should never, ever, ever take a statin drug. Now, I'm not saying that myself. That's the research. Because it doesn't require it. It would save one life out of 100. If 100 people took a statin drug that are over the age of 65, it might save one life. Now, of course, that one life is important too. But is it worth all the side effects, all the complications, all the pain, all the ill health? Statin drugs are just not worth it. So does high cholesterol really, really cause heart attacks? Well, here's what turns out. Total LDL cholesterol is not that great at predicting your risk of heart disease. But doctors still use that total. And everybody calls it the bad cholesterol because it's so bad for us. It is not bad for us. In a 20-year study of over 3,000 people, those who had the lowest levels of cholesterol, stop. I want you to hear this. 3,000 people who had the lowest levels of cholesterol had the highest risk of death. During the study period, their mortality rate during the study increased by 65%. Lowering your cholesterol is not going to save you from heart disease or heart attack. It is absolutely BS. That's bologna sausage. It's bologna. Additionally, a study that had 32 years of data on cholesterol levels and mental function from 1,500 women found that declining cholesterol levels from midlife to late life increased the risk of Alzheimer's disease and dementia. So as you lower cholesterol, you increase Alzheimer's disease and dementia. Isn't it funny that about the time that doctors started to prescribe statin drugs, they diagnosed a disease called Alzheimer's disease? Is that a coincidence? Or is that two storms coming together at the same time? If you want to help your cholesterol levels, change what you eat. And no, cholesterol is not going to increase your levels if you eat cholesterol. You can have cholesterol. Eat eggs. Eat beef. Eat all the good things your body needs. You get more vitamins and minerals from eggs and meat than you will from any combination of vegetables or fruits. So now you want to lower your cholesterol, to lower your cholesterol levels in a balanced level, a diet high in carbohydrates. Carbohydrates, that's sugar, is associated with more of the dense, small, high-risk forms of LDL cholesterol. And that's the bad cholesterol. Not the LDL level, but there are two particles in the LDL level, pattern A and pattern B. Pattern A is like cotton balls, fluffy, fluffy, and has no effect on cholesterol. But pattern B is like a very dense BB, hard, dense cholesterol. A diet containing saturated fat from meat and dairy results in the large, fluffy, healthy cholesterol, completely harmless LDL cholesterol. Just because you have a number of 283 or 284 or 300 has nothing to do with what your cholesterol levels do in your body. Don't let the doctor say, oh, you've got a high cholesterol level. So what? What's my LDL? What is particle A and particle B? You have to know your fractions of the cholesterol, not just a high number. Saturated fat is not the cause of heart disease. Let me say that again. Saturated fat, eggs, beef, lamb, all the good foods, very high density of nutrients. Saturated fat is not the cause of heart disease. Now, following a Mediterranean diet makes HDL, the good cholesterol, more effective. The HDL collects excess LDL. It helps it get carried out of the body. Now, if you want extra support for your healthy cholesterol, for extra support, there's an Indian gooseberry. It's a berry that grows in India called Amla, A-M-L-A, A-M-L-A. Raises HDL levels, reduces inflammatory triglycerides, which are better indicators of developing heart disease than cholesterol levels. And 89% of people in a recent clinical trial saw significant reductions in their triglyceride levels after regular use of Amla. What is triglyceride? It's a fat, not natural to the body. It's made, manufactured, produced in the body. From what? Sugar and carbohydrates cause an increase in triglycerides, which are more harmful for heart disease than cholesterol. Lower your triglycerides. Don't worry about your cholesterol. And here is the best dosage for Amla. I recommend 1,000 milligrams of Amla. And it's standardized to 35% polyphenol content. It's a wonderful plant. So this is very helpful for balancing your cholesterol levels. It's a good combination. 1,000 milligrams of Amla, A-M-L-A. It's a fruit, and it's concentrated 25 to 1. That means for 1 milligram is equivalent to 25 times that. It's standardized to contain 35% polyphenols. One capsule twice daily. One in the morning and one in the afternoon or at bedtime. This will give you a tremendous amount of good health, balancing your cholesterol levels. It's not your cholesterol that's bad. It's not the cholesterol that causes heart disease. It's triglycerides. And you should have a ratio of HDL and triglycerides 3 to 1. So if you have a triglyceride level at 150 divided by 3, that's going to give you a level of 5. So you should be less than 3, even less than 2. Get your triglyceride level down to 2 in relationship to the ratio of HDL. So that was, my friends, we're already out of time. Time to say goodbye for now. But I'll welcome you back next week, same time, same station. And we'll go over more of this, how you can be healthier on your own. Be your own doctor. Now, I'm not saying don't go to your doctor. If you have something you aren't familiar with, your body aches, you've got stomach pains, whatever it might be, see your doctor. Get diagnosed. And then you and your doctor can decide what is the best route, the best journey for you to take to be healthier and to get rid of that problem that you've got. Doctors are necessary. And they do play a big role in our longevity, but not our health. That's up to you and I on a daily basis. Prevention is the key. But we'll be back here next week talking about how to have a better mood. How come belly fat is worse than being fat? What does that make? What sense does that make? Well, we'll find out. So say a prayer for this crazy world, and every day I say a prayer for you, that you get your health under control and you feel fantastic. Life is too short not to feel so great. So God bless you, my friends, and God bless this great country of America.
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8: Breaking news this hour from townhall.com. I'm Michael Harrington. Four states still have to hold late-in-the-season primaries next month, correspondent Laura Winters reports.
9: The state of Massachusetts will hold its primary on Tuesday. Then after Labor Day on Tuesday, September 8th, New Hampshire voters head to the polls. Wednesday, September 9th, Rhode Island holds its primary contests. And finally, Delaware will hold its primary on Tuesday, September 15th, ahead of the midterms in November. Laura Winters reporting.
8: President Trump says his administration has entered a sweeping agreement with Venezuela that, if realized, could give the U.S. access to vast amounts of the South American country's untapped oil reserves at cost. Mr. Trump, in a social media post, says the agreement was negotiated by Secretary of State Marco Rubio, Defense Secretary Pete Hegseth, and Venezuela's acting President Delcy Rodriguez. Europe may be reconsidering its costly green agenda, vindicating President Trump and congressional Republicans. Here's correspondent John Scott.
10: European climate policies are being delayed amid concerns they're driving up energy prices and hurting industry. The Wall Street Journal reports Shell, BP, and Equinor are scaling back renewable targets while investing more in profitable oil and gas. Canada has also scrapped its consumer carbon tax. And that moves supporters to say that validates President Trump's promise to unleash American energy by putting an end to years of burdensome regulations, job-killing mandates, and foreign-dependent policies. John Scott reporting.
8: Extreme drought and heat are severely impacting Europe this summer. Fishermen in northern Serbia report the Danube River has receded, leaving only small ponds. The drought has affected ecosystems and businesses across several countries, including Hungary and Romania. Czech farmers are having to take emergency measures to keep the crops coming in. More on these stories at townhall.com.
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17: Welcome to This Week on Capitol Hill, where we go beyond the headlines to bring you the story shaping Washington and the world. I'm Tony Perkins. With the midterm elections approaching, this week's primaries offered another glimpse of the ideological battle taking shape within the Democratic Party. A self-described Democratic socialist won the Democratic Senate runoff in, of all states, Oklahoma. Alexandria Ocasio-Cortez renewed her membership in the Democratic Socialists of America after a 7-year lapse. And former Secretary of State Hillary Clinton says her party is going through what she calls an experiment.
18: You know, Democratic Party right now is, I think, going through a kind of experiment. Like, who can actually respond, particularly to young people's very real concerns about where they are at this point in their lives and what kind of future do they have for themselves. And I think that's healthy.
17: What do these developments tell us about the direction of the Democratic Party and what could they mean for November? Daily Signal White House correspondent Elizabeth Mitchell joins us. And later, I'll get House Speaker Mike Johnson's perspective on the larger ideological debate and the battle for control of Congress. Also this week, the Trump administration opened a new front in its confrontation with Iran, not with more missiles, but with economic warfare. Treasury Secretary Scott Bessent announced what the administration is calling Operation Economic Outcast.
19: Today, at President Trump's direction, the United States Treasury has begun Operation Economic Outcast, an unprecedented campaign against the Islamic Republic of Iran and its enablers. Our objective is to sever every economic lifeline that sustains this tyrannical regime until Tehran stands alone.
17: Can economic pressure accomplish what 6 months of conflict and negotiations have not? House Intelligence Committee Chairman Rick Crawford joins us. We'll also discuss CIA Director John Ratcliffe's unusual trip to Moscow at the approaching 25th anniversary of September the 11th. And finally, I just returned from Kyiv, where Ukraine marked 35 years of independence from the former Soviet Union, even as its people continue fighting Russia's invasion. Former Vice President Mike Pence described the determination that I witnessed firsthand.
20: The people of Ukraine are deeply inspiring. They just marked 35 years since the fall of the Soviet Union. They have supported and defended their freedom every day since. And I have no doubt in my mind that they will never surrender their freedom to the brutality of the Russian war machine.
17: But amid the missiles, drones, and destruction, I witnessed something else in Ukraine, faith. I attended and addressed Ukraine's National Prayer Breakfast, hosted by President Volodymyr Zelensky. Pavlo Ugryan, the coordinator of the prayer breakfast and a former member of Ukraine's parliament, joins us from Ukraine. And House Speaker Mike Johnson will weigh in on the intensifying legal battle over mail-in ballots ahead of the midterms. These stories and more just ahead on This Week on Capitol Hill.
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17: As primary season continues, Nikayla Jasmine Thomas, a nurse and self-described Democratic socialist, won the Democratic Senate runoff in Oklahoma this week. In South Carolina, Senator Darlene Graham, sister of the late Senator Lindsey Graham, won the Republican nomination for Senate. Joining us now to discuss this and more is Elizabeth Mitchell, chief White House correspondent for the Daily Signal. Elizabeth, welcome back to This Week on Capitol Hill.
21: Thanks for having me back.
17: All right, so let's jump right into this. Let me ask you, what stood out to you from this week's primaries in Oklahoma and South Carolina?
21: Yeah, I think what we're seeing, particularly with that primary that you mentioned in Oklahoma, is that more and more common is it that these Democrats who are winning primaries are Democratic socialists. It's becoming increasingly common, and I think we're not too far from it being completely normalized in this country. So I think that's something that a lot of people are really concerned by. As far as the Darlene Graham primary goes, I think what that showed is that President Trump's endorsement does still carry a lot of weight because she had a very formidable opponent, Ralph Norman, who's loved by conservatives, has a great conservative track record. But just that President Trump weighing in and going to South Carolina and really putting his full weight behind her is what probably led her to the win. So that shows his power in that way.
17: So let's go for a moment to the Democratic Party. Oklahoma, arguably the reddest state in the nation, a Democratic socialist emerging as the banner carrier for the Democratic Party. Are we seeing a broader ideological shift within the Democratic Party? Is this latest primary proving that, or are these still largely individual races driven by local circumstances?
21: Yeah, I think that you're completely right that this is something that we're seeing on a larger scale. Alexandria Ocasio-Cortez just rejoined the DSA officially. We've got El Said in Michigan who is leaning that way. Many other candidates who are embracing democratic socialism. And so I think there's many countries we can see where socialism is completely normalized, and we're not far from that here.
17: All right, Elizabeth, let's talk a little bit about AOC and the DSA. They've not always seen eye to eye. They separated themselves. She's coming back in alignment with him. Is AOC moving toward the DSA, or is the DSA moving toward AOC as they prepare for 2028?
21: It's a good question. I mean, I think that if AOC is interested in running for president, which we all think she is, and she is rejoining the DSA, I think that shows that this no longer is something that is expected to be a negative stamp on a candidate's resume that would keep them from winning. This is something she thinks she can embrace the DSA and still win, which I think is very notable. But yeah, it's important to remember how radical this DSA platform is. While not every single candidate is running on these exact things, what the DSA is talking about is abolishing the Senate, abolishing ICE, making changes to the presidency. We've got some very changing the Constitution. We've got some very radical things here.
17: Elizabeth, you see this as a gift to Republicans?
21: Yeah, I think I do. I think that while, of course, the stakes are higher because if Republicans lose, then we have a socialist in office, I do think there's a lot that Republicans can campaign on here, talking about how socialism has never worked and will never work in America or anywhere else. I think that they have a lot of good talking points that can come from running against someone who's so radical. I think generally when we have Republican candidates, they are not anywhere near as far to the right as we have these people who are as far to the left. So I think that'll be something they can really push into.
17: But there appears to be this traction that's being gained among younger voters. This idea of socialism doesn't appear to have negative connotations.
21: Yeah, I think people my age and younger are hearing this idea of everything being free. You know, universal health care sounds nice, free college, don't have to pay off your loans, free child care, free whatever else. And ultimately, they're just not being taught that ultimately nothing is free, that there's always going to be a cost of all of these things, that it would cost trillions and trillions of dollars to accomplish the DSA platform, and it would just absolutely bankrupt this country.
17: You know, a lot of that's rooted in education, and President Trump this week hosted a Rose Garden event to mark the start of the school year and to highlight the administration's progress on school choice. What should viewers and listeners know about this event that the president had earlier this week?
21: Yeah, so this was kicking off the back to school season, talking about everything he's done for school choice, particularly in the One Big Beautiful Bill. There was a provision that makes it easier for the school voucher program, where there could be donations or you can use the tax dollars that would have sent your child to public school to send them to private school or homeschool or charter school, something like that. And so he's definitely done a lot for parents to be able to choose how their child is educated instead of it being chosen by the bureaucracy.
17: And from a long-term perspective, not an election cycle perspective, but the longer generational view, this is essential to putting the information about, you know, what your generation doesn't know about socialism and communism and the deprivation that led to, not to mention the 100 million people who lost their lives during the 20th century. I mean, this is important.
21: Yes, absolutely. It's important. I think we see states like Florida with Governor Ron DeSantis mandating that schools teach about the dangers of communism. And I think this type of thing would be really helpful more across the country. We've got the Great Victims of Communism Museum here in D.C. teaching people about the horrific consequences of true communism.
17: About a minute left, Elizabeth. Switching to economic news, Canada has imposed retaliatory tariffs up to 50% on $20 billion in American goods. What impact could this have on U.S.-Canadian trade and American consumers as we move toward the election?
21: Yeah, we're already in a difficult economic time. Republicans already have very high prices to run on in the midterms. And I actually asked the president about this yesterday, about how this dispute could affect the midterms. Will it affect American affordability? And he said that Canada is ripping us off so much that it couldn't affect American affordability and will only improve it. So we're yet to see if that will be true.
17: Well, we'll be watching and counting as we get closer. Elizabeth Mitchell, thanks for joining us. Always great to see you.
21: Thank you so much. Great to see you.
17: All of these issues will be before voters when they go to the polls in November. We'll talk more about that with House Speaker Mike Johnson when he joins us later. But after the break, Congressman Rick Crawford, who is the chairman of the House Permanent Select Committee on Intelligence, will join us to talk about this last-minute trip to Russia by the CIA director. We'll also talk about the upcoming 9/11 trials that will be taking place. So don't go away. We'll be right back after this.
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24: The Smithsonian National Zoo has gone woke. The zoo announcing they've adopted woke messaging and programming, promoting things like gender equity, civil liberties, and justice. They've also embraced climate change. The Smithsonian is pushing a diversity and inclusion agenda, which we can only surmise means there may be a giraffe or two who might identify as an elephant. Now, the National Zoo also spent money on diversity-focused internships, gay family programming, and a rainbow-themed animal enrichment program for the aquarium. Lord only knows what was going on inside that fish tank. You know, it seems to me the Smithsonian should be more focused on feeding the platypuses instead of advancing woke platitudes. Sounds to me like the Smithsonian has too many bird brains monkeying around with their zoo. Finally, be sure to get a copy of my new book, Knee Slapping, Hilarious Look at How President Trump Saved America, The Golden Age, available at your favorite bookstore. Good day.
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17: Welcome back to This Week on Capitol Hill. I'm Tony Perkins. Nearly 25 years after the September 11th attacks, a U.S. military judge this week set a June 2028 trial date for Khalid Sheikh Mohammed and three other men accused of plotting the attacks. The announcement comes after more than two decades of efforts to bring Mohammed to justice. Joining us now to discuss this and other national security developments is Congressman Rick Crawford. He's the chairman of the House Permanent Select Committee on Intelligence and represents the 1st Congressional District of Arkansas. Chairman Crawford, welcome back to This Week on Capitol Hill. Thanks so much for joining us.
27: You bet. Thanks for having me.
17: Khalid Sheikh Mohammed and his co-defendants are among the last detainees still held at Guantanamo Bay. What's your reaction to this trial date finally being set for June of 2028?
27: At long last. I don't know what to expect. I mean, clearly, it seems to me, from my perspective, an open and shut case. Obviously, I think there are a lot of folks that would have liked to have seen it taken place a lot quicker than 25 years. But, you know, be that as it may, he's going to face his day in court. And I think we probably know what the likely outcome will be. But All I can say is, you know, at long last.
5: Well, I mean, given the fact that, you know, we're coming up on the 25th anniversary, did this process work?
27: Well, let me make sure I understand your question. Did the legal process work for him?
5: Well, for the American people and for justice, was it I mean, 25 years later?
27: Yeah, I think I would say yes and no. I think yes in the fact that he was taken off the battlefield. And so he, you know, his ability to continue to engage in plots to execute terrorist attacks against the United States and U.S. targets, in that sense, it worked. But for the families, I think they would have liked to have seen a lot more swift justice, and understandably so. So yes and no. I mean, I think it getting him off the battlefield was a win.
5: Right.
27: Having him in custody for 20-odd years seems a little excessive, and I think the families would probably agree.
5: All right, let's talk about something else related. The House Permanent Select Committee on Intelligence, which you chair, has spent the past year reviewing the original 9/11 Commission recommendations in light of how the threat landscape has changed. What can you tell us?
27: Well, I think that's the biggest takeaway. Look, I think the post 9/11 reforms largely worked for the threat that they were designed to get after, and so I think that's good. I don't think we're challenging that as much as we are challenging the reality of what the threat matrix looks like today. So it's not all about counterterrorism now. We're talking about counterintelligence threats that we need to address, and we need to shore up weaknesses, gaps, vulnerabilities. And so, the danger for us in the post 9/11 reform world is that we don't take on the belief that the work is finished. It's not. It's an evolving threat landscape that has to be reviewed constantly. We have to engage in red teaming at every level. We have to break down barriers to communication among IC elements, and we have to recognize new threats that we didn't even consider 20-odd years ago.
5: Mr. Chairman, so that makes this a difficult process, given the fact that a lot of this needs to be directed by Congress, and Congress, is polarized in many ways. As you said, this is not a static situation. The challenges, the threats are growing, they're changing. Congress has to keep up with that.
27: Yeah, that was actually one of the findings of the original 9/11 Commission, was that Congress needed to engage more forthrightly and robustly, if you will, in oversight. That's part of the equation when we're talking about how we empower the intelligence community. So that's not lost on me. I'm certainly one of those that I engage in aggressive oversight, and in many cases, much to the irritation of those in the IC. But that's my job, is to lead oversight efforts. And so I think that that's going to continue, at least on my watch. We're going to continue to be as aggressive as we can be to get after these threats. Make sure, not because we're trying to be adversarial with the IC, but quite the contrary. We want to empower the IC, but we want to do it right. We are the voice of the American people telling the IC, go and do. And we want to make sure they have the authorities, the equipment, the resources, everything they need to protect the American people. So we are part of the equation when it comes to engaging in these evolving threats.
5: I would say a very important part of the equation, because you're the part that the American people can hold accountable. They can't hold accountable the intelligence community. They can only hold members of Congress who are holding that community accountable. Speaking of threats and dangers, Russia's war in Ukraine continues, but CIA Director John Ratcliffe traveled to Moscow this week and reportedly warned Russia against attacking NATO territory. Is the intelligence community seeing evidence that Russia may be contemplating some type of action designed to test NATO and its Article 5 commitment?
27: Well, I won't attempt to characterize what may or may not have been said in that conversation, but I will say this. It would be a completely on brand for Putin to try to take advantage of any perceived weaknesses as it applies to NATO and our relationship with our NATO partners. And so I think, if anything, again, not trying to characterize Director Ratcliffe's visit, the conversations he had, who he had those conversations with, but I feel pretty confident that he was basically saying, this is not the time for you to test us. And I think that there may have been some indication that maybe that was a good time for that conversation to happen because of the fact that we've been engaged with Iran for quite some time now, for several months. And we're also seeing, you know, sort of the dynamics change a little bit with regard to Russia, Ukraine. So, you know, I don't know exactly what prompted that meeting. I won't attempt to characterize it, but I will say, I would hope, and I think probably so, he said, don't mess with us.
5: What would a Russian test of Article 5 look like? I mean, are we talking about tanks? Are we, you know, crossing the border? Is it a cyber attack? Is it sabotage? Is it a hybrid operation that they can deny? What might we be looking at?
27: Any and all of those things that you just described could be on the table if that's what they wanted to do, if they wanted to probe the resolve of NATO as it applies to Article 5. So where would that take place? Well, you know, cyber gives them reach well into Europe. But if we were looking at something in closer proximity, you know, our neighbors that are close by, Poland might be one. There may be others. We'll see. I really think cooler heads will prevail here. That might have been, there may have been some indications that he might have been making some statements just to get some attention. Who knows? But I think the optics of Director Ratcliffe going to Russia and essentially like, hey, don't do this.
5: Right.
27: Probably was a good move.
5: 45 seconds, Chairman. Operation Economic Outcast announced this week to try to basically launch an economic effort against Iran. Could this be successful?
27: I think it can be successful, and I think we need to make sure that our partners are with us on this completely, not, you know, playing around, you know, wink, nod, and continuing to, you know, deal financially with the IRGC, which has happened in the past, where you see, we've seen historically a number of European banks. In fact, many of them have been sanctioned to punish themselves for violating those sanctions. So I hope they've learned their lesson. We're going to need their assistance. But this, to me, is the appropriate course of action. And I think it will be decisive and maybe the really the final nail in the coffin.
5: We shall soon see. Mr. Chairman, thanks so much for joining us. Folks, yeah, stick with us. We'll be back with more right after this.
6: With SRN News, I'm Michael Harrington in Washington. Tropical storm Carina has strengthened into a hurricane in the Pacific Ocean today. The National Hurricane Center says it could become a major storm before the week is out. Carina is currently far out to sea and not threatening land. It had maximum sustained winds of 80 miles per hour, making it a Category 1 hurricane. The storm is about 820 miles southwest of Mexico's Baja California Peninsula. At least seven people have died after a ferry carrying nearly 270 passengers and crew capsized off the coast of northern Cyprus today. Turkish media report the incident happened early. 237 people have been rescued. The search is underway for other people who are missing. The ferry faced adverse weather conditions and began taking on water just 15 minutes after it first weighed anchor. This is SRN News.
7: Foundations of Freedom, a look at America's founding principles and the leaders who shaped our nation.
8: Near the end of the Revolutionary War, George Washington received a letter from one of his own officers. Colonel Louis Nicola suggested that America might be better served by a monarchy, with Washington himself as king. Washington firmly rejected the idea. He had spent years leading Americans in a fight for independence from a monarchy. He would not see that victory end with America creating a king of its own. He understood that the cause of the revolution was greater than any one man. His example reminds us that power can be offered, earned, or taken. But character determines whether we use it for ourselves or remain faithful to something greater.
5: More
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13: Well, as you know, public relations is always an important tool when you're trying to push a certain narrative, trying to win somebody over with a particular idea, or to even sell things like books or a certain product. It's the way the world works. But I'm curious as to why we're seeing a tour right now of an individual like Hunter Biden that's going on certain podcasts to try and talk about current events. And the younger Biden's not only just going to Democrats and progressive podcast shows, but he's going to conservatives, or at least pretend conservatives. The Sean Ryan Show, the Candace Owens Show, even the Tucker Carlson program. Sitting down with them and talking about being a victim of his drug abuse. How wonderful is Dad Joe?

0: For nearly 3,000 years, Homer's The Iliad has shaped the Western imagination. 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
1: Welcome back to This Week on Capitol Hill. I'm Tony Perkins. Even as Russia's brutal invasion of Ukraine continues, Ukrainian President Volodymyr Zelensky hosted an event in Kyiv this week, demonstrating another response to evil in this world, prayer. This week marked Ukraine's 35th anniversary of independence from the former Soviet Union, and among the events was a national prayer breakfast that I was honored to attend and address. Joining us now from Kyiv to discuss this is Pavlo Ungurian, who is a former member of the Ukrainian parliament and was the coordinator of the Ukrainian National Prayer Breakfast. Pavlo, welcome to This Week on Capitol Hill. I know you've not been able to get to your office because of air raid sirens going off there in Kyiv. Give us the latest on the situation there in Ukraine.
2: Yeah, hello, Tony, and dear brothers and sisters. Greetings from Ukraine, and thank you for your prayers. And Tony, appreciate for your visit for us. It's a real brotherhood in one body of Jesus Christ to visit us, to pray together. And immediately when all the delegations, the presidents of countries and a lot of American delegations and European delegations was leave Kyiv, immediately Russia started to again attacking the just the cities and villages. And I cannot be in the office because the bridge on the river, because the key Kyiv city has a Dnipro River, one of the biggest river in Europe. All the bridges was blocked because Russia tried to attack the bridges as well. Also civilian infrastructure, energy places, the water stations, electrical stations, and just the schools, just the apartment buildings, just the hospitals, everything, because they cannot do nothing on the battlefields, on the front line, but they trying to attack. So these days, immediately after the prayer breakfast, it is a very, very difficult days for us. So please pray for us. Please continue to make pressure against Russia. And please ask your congressmen to vote for the sanctions bill, Lindsey Graham bill. So thank you, brother, again, to visit us and this very horrible, but also historic time when we refresh in our memory how the evil empire, as the President Reagan called Soviet Union, was collapsed, and Ukraine right now fighting and pay this price for the freedom. And the Berlin Wall do not come back to the center of Europe. Berlin Wall right now staying on the eastern Ukraine, and Ukrainian soldiers stable this wall on the our eastern border.
1: Pavel, let me ask you this. President Zelensky at the prayer breakfast said the danger now is the world becoming accustomed to this war. Do you see the same danger spiritually that Christians outside Ukraine are becoming accustomed to the suffering of Christians?
2: Oh, yeah. Unfortunately, we saw what the Russians are doing on the occupied territories. Also including in Russian territories, because this practice of KGB, of this Soviet time propaganda and dictatorship regime, they continue to do in Russian territory against Christians, especially against evangelicals, and the same they're doing in the occupied territories, because they are looking for the evangelicals, for the Protestant leaders, churches, pastors, as a one of the most important target for them, and they trying to put our brothers and sisters

0: the prisons. Was destroyed more than 700 churches. Close to 70 pastors and deacons and believers was killed in these years. They are just declared in 2024 the holy war against West. They call it like a holy war against Western civilization, very similar what the ISIS and the Hamas declared against Israeli and Christian civilization.
1: We just have a little over a minute left, Pavel. I want to ask you this. Along those lines, you know, Ukraine has endured decades of Soviet efforts to suppress Christianity. Do Ukrainian Christians today see this struggle with Russia carrying a spiritual dimension as well as a military and political one?
0: Yeah, the first of all, Russia trying to kill Ukrainians, to destroy the churches, because they are looking this war, first of all, like a war against Western Christian civilization, because Russia tried to create an image like a conservative country, conservative nation, but it's a big fake. This is a country with number one, with the alcohol, with the divorces, with the abortions, the top places in the world. But they trying to use the conservative agenda just for the propaganda in America, in Europe. But for them, it's a main goal. It is a destroyed Christian churches. One of the most important issue for them, it is to stop Ukrainian Christian, Ukrainian evangelical influence for the missionary ministry for the 1040 window.
1: Pavel, we'll have to leave it there. We will continue to pray for you and for the people of Ukraine. Thanks so much for joining us. Folks, House Speaker Mike Johnson joins us next, so don't go away.
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1: Welcome back to This Week on Capitol Hill. I'm Tony Perkins, your host. Well, the legal battle over President Trump's executive order on mail-in ballots intensified this week. U.S. Supreme Court issued an emergency ruling allowing key provisions of the administration's order to move forward. But a federal district judge subsequently blocked the Postal Service from enforcing new mail ballot requirements. With the midterm elections approaching, the dispute over federal and state authority in administering elections is far from settled. Joining us now for our weekly conversation to discuss this and more is House Speaker Mike Johnson, who represents the 4th Congressional District of Louisiana. And he joins us once again from the campaign trail, this time in Texas. Mr. Speaker, welcome to This Week on Capitol Hill.
13: Hey, Tony. Great to be with you as always. I'm winding down the 30-day nonstop campaign fundraising tour around 18 states, 34 districts. It's gone extremely well. I'm a little exhausted, but we're leaving it all on the field. We have to, as we know, as you and I have discussed many times, most important midterm election of our lifetimes, arguably of all time. It's a crossroads for the country. We have to maintain our track. And, you know, this issue about the mail-in balloting goes directly to that issue, of course. I mean, there is not a lot of settled precedent on how much authority the executive branch has to push and really ensure election integrity. But the president is dialed in on that like a laser because the American people are as well. And even though election integrity measures are a 95-5 public opinion polling issue, everybody believes we have to have free and fair elections, we can't get a single Democrat in the House or Senate to vote for it. And so we've been pushing the Save America Act, for example. As you know, we passed it four times in the House, most recently on a budget reconciliation resolution over there. It would only require Republican votes, but it hasn't moved through the Senate yet either. So the president is feeling the desperation of this, understanding we're now less than 70 days out from this fateful election. We must make sure that it's free and fair and conducted where only citizens can vote and that there's not cheating. And I think that's a very low bar to request of the courts to go along with.
1: Mr. Speaker, is this not a national security issue when you see what's happening, even in the neighboring state where you're at today, in Oklahoma, one of the reddest states, if not the reddest state in the nation, where we saw this week's primary elections, the emerging of another socialist Democratic candidate?
13: Look, you can count them now. I mean, scores of these candidates coming up through the system at the state level and congressional level, almost 40 of them now have prevailed and been gone through these primary processes because, as we've explained, the energy, the excitement, the grassroots, the money is on the side of the insurgent left, sadly, in the Democrat Party. They're taking the party over. And this is not a game. It's not a flash in the pan. This isn't a, you know, New York City thing. It's happened in Oklahoma. It happened in Florida. I mean, it's happening in red states, and it's something that we must take into account. This is not a game. I mean, we've said even a few years ago, Republicans and Democrats in Congress are arguing over marginal tax rates and shades of regulation. We are now quite literally locked into a contest to determine whether we're going to keep our republic, to keep the country as it is, or to break this thing down to the foundation and go to an entirely different road and set of principles towards communism. That's the balance. And look, we started a website 2 weeks ago, contrastforamerica.com, to lay out the history of communism and socialism. It always, always, every single time has led to human suffering, misery, famine, even to death, and the murder of tens of millions of innocent people in the 20th century alone. We can't do it. It's anti-American, and everybody needs to wake up right now. That is what is on the ballot almost 65 days from today.
1: Mr. Speaker, there are those who say, well, you know, this is America. People are free to run and be elected to office. But in the Constitution, you cannot run and be a candidate who is opposed to and for dismantling the Constitution. Each body, the House, the Senate, has the ability and the responsibility of ensuring those who take their seats will uphold the Constitution. Is that not an oath that they take?
13: Well, that's the oath, but you're getting to an important point there. You know, as a constitutional law attorney, I mean, we've been thinking about this, researching it. Again, not a lot of precedent on this. I mean, it's not unlawful for crazy people to run for office. That's happened throughout the history of our country. Never at this level, and never a number of people who are so determined to rip the Constitution in half. I mean, listen to what they're saying. They want to abolish the borders, abolish prisons and the police and the U.S. Senate. I mean, take Article 1 and set it on fire. Now, here's the question. When those people, when some of those people get elected, and they will in some of these blue districts, that's what's going to happen. You're going to have a number of effectively communists elected to Congress. Under the Constitution, if the state sends a certification that this person is duly elected, then the Speaker of the House and the Congress have no choice in the matter. The Constitution doesn't have a lot here, a lot of detail. The oath must be administered. Now, the next question is, are they allowed to sit on committees? Will they disavow what they say? If they raise their hand and they take an oath to uphold the Constitution, someone would have to prove that they're lying. It's a very subjective determination. I mean, it's a fascinating, untested, unprecedented question. Those are the times in which we live, and we'll have to sift through that step by step.
1: But the election is first, and the voters of the country have the ability to protect the Constitution. They're the frontline defenders.
13: Exactly right. That is exactly the point, Tony, and you're right. A government of, by, and for the people. We do not have a king. We don't have a monarch here. It's the people's decision. And Ronald Reagan used to remind us all the time, you can trust the American people. When they are given the facts and they're informed, they will do the right thing. We're still a center-right country. We're still one nation under God, no matter how many of these crazy, radical, leftist, anti-God, anti-Semitic, pro-terrorism, some of them, they were aligned with terrorists. No matter what they say, this is still America. And I believe, and I know you believe, God's not done with America yet, right? And people are going to rise up, do the right thing, elect the right people who love their country and want to preserve it and continue to make it better. That is the challenge. That is the choice. That's the election before us.
1: AOC has reunited with the Democratic Socialist Party of America. Do you see this as a strengthening of that socialist agenda, or is this her preparing a platform to run for president in 2028?
13: Well, I'm sure she's angling for her own self-interest, and that's what all these people are about. They don't care for country. This is about self, and they're delusional, Tony. They do not understand history. They do not understand how dangerous this is, and the idea that anyone who is currently sitting in Congress or the Senate, like Bernie Sanders or AOC or any of them, they would align themselves with this madness is crazy. I mean, their spokesman right now is Hassan Piker, right? Have you seen what this guy is saying and doing? He's openly pro-Nazi, pro-Mao, pro-Hitler, you know, anti-Semitic, virulent hatred for America and our way of life. I mean, that is what has infected the Democrat Party. And I'm sad to tell you, Tony, I say this with great sadness. I think it's too late for the Democrat Party. I do not think they can push back. They don't have the juice to push back against this now. And so that is going to become the party. They're going to be openly avowing things that are anti-American. And for AOC or anybody to align themselves with that tells you everything you need to know.
1: Mr. Speaker, thanks for joining us. We're out of time. Safe travels on the road, and we'll talk to you next week.
13: Thank you. Appreciate it.
1: All right, friends, don't go away. We'll be back with some final thoughts on this week. Don't go away.
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1: Welcome back to This Week on Capitol Hill. Should Ukraine's ongoing battle against Russian aggression concern Americans? Russian tanks, missiles, and drones have destroyed homes and schools and killed more than 16,800 civilians. But they're only the visible weapons of war. Behind them is something less visible but no less consequential. Putin's Russian Imperialism 2.0, an ideology that seeks not merely to conquer Ukrainian territory, but to erase Ukrainian identity, sovereignty, and culture. This is not just a threat to Ukraine, it is a threat to Europe and, left unchecked, to freedom everywhere. Putin's Russian Imperialism 2.0 borrows heavily from Soviet authoritarianism, with one important exception. The Russian Orthodox Church, which the communists persecuted, has now become an instrument of the Russian state. Soviet communism tried to replace Christianity with the state. Putinism enlisted a form of Christianity in service of the state. In occupied Ukraine, independent religious expression is suppressed, churches closed, and religious leaders imprisoned, exiled, or worse, while the Moscow-aligned Russian Orthodox Church is privileged. Evangelical and Catholic churches have been closed, with some sanctuaries turned into operational centers for the occupiers. During my visit to Ukraine, Denise Ulutin, the Minister of Social Policy, Family, and Unity, briefed me on Russia's systematic attack on Ukraine's religious heritage, where they've damaged or destroyed hundreds of religious structures, a pattern documented by the U.S. Commission on International Religious Freedom. Ukrainian officials have also documented 67 religious leaders and clergy killed or who have died as a result of torture in occupied territories. But there is more to Putinism than crushing religious institutions and leaders who refuse to surrender their kingdom authority to an earthly tyrant. If attacking churches is an assault on Ukraine's spiritual identity, Russifying its children is an assault on its future. In occupied territories, children are subjected to Russian curriculum, forced use of the Russian language, citizenship requirements, and expressions of allegiance to Russia. Even more disturbing, thousands of Ukrainian children have been deported or forcibly transferred, with more than 8,400 relocated to Russian territory and undergoing Russian re-education. Some have been placed for adoption or fostering in Russia, an effort to sever their Ukrainian identity. Russian Imperialism 2.0 is as deadly and dangerous as its communist precursor when it comes to the Christian faith and family, two institutions that are vital for freedom. Why should we care here in the West, where Putin is unlikely to militarily attack? As Christians, we should care when our brothers and sisters in Christ are targeted and tortured. As Americans, history instructs us that evil never stands still. The question is not whether Russian tanks will reach America, but whether America is safer in a world where military aggression, religious repression, and forced assimilation are allowed to succeed. So what should we do? Pray, because Christians are suffering. Materially support Ukraine, because aggression must not be rewarded. And we must understand that what Ukraine is defending is bigger than territory. Yes, Ukraine is fighting for its territory, but also for the right of a people to remain a people, to worship God freely, raise their children in their own faith and culture, and govern themselves. Those are freedoms Americans should recognize as worth defending. And that has been This Week on Capitol Hill.
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20: Breaking news this hour from townhall.com. I'm Michael Herring. A federal appeals court ruling is triggering a new fight over political advertising rates, with both parties pressuring local TV stations ahead of the 2026 midterms. Here's correspondent Ron Taylor.
21: The Fourth Circuit overturned an FCC rule allowing political parties and super PACs to receive the same discounted rates as individual candidates. Axios reports Democrats are saying stations could face campaign finance violations if they offer outside groups those discounts. Republican attorneys disagree, calling the Democratic warning legally unsupported and threatening complaints against stations that change their policies. Republicans plan to appeal the ruling, which could determine how far campaign dollars go this fall. Ron Taylor reporting.
20: New York City Mayor Zoran Mamdani is taking another shot at Amazon, and critics warn shoppers could pay the price. Correspondent Richard Boyd.
22: Mayor Mamdani supports a Teamsters-backed bill requiring Amazon to directly hire delivery couriers. One study estimates the mandate could add $664 a year to the average New York household's costs, while putting up to 5,000 jobs at risk. Critics say the policy could drive operations out of the city, making delivery slower and more expensive. Richard Boyd reporting.
20: Iran's economy is poised for more instability as the Trump administration tries to convince other countries to end all financial dealings with the Islamic Republic. A decision by the UAE to suspend trade relations with Iran last week kickstarted the latest effort by the administration. Tropical storm Carina has strengthened into a hurricane in the Pacific Ocean. The National Hurricane Center says it could become a major storm this week. Carina is currently far out to sea and not threatening land. It had maximum sustained winds this morning of 80 miles per hour. More on these stories at townhall.com.
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8: One of the places I think we consistently lose our footing is the enemy causes us to be confused about our value in the kingdom of God. 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I think God is intensely aware of our lives. 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
6: 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That's 855-577-2255. We're so glad you're here to listen. Today's message from Pastor Alan is called Science, Angels, and Jesus, the Authority of the King.
8: I want to continue a theme we began in the previous session under this general heading of Science, Angels, and Jesus, because I think there's been some confusion amongst Christians as if science is a threat to who we are and what we believe, and I don't imagine that at all. I think our faith can reconcile completely with science. The Bible's not a science book. It's not a history book. It wasn't intended to be. The Bible tells us it's an introduction to God, the creator of heaven and earth. And if you so desire, how to have a relationship with Him. And it gives you a revelation of His character enough, who He is and how He behaves and how He will engage with human beings and act towards us, that we can conduct ourselves in a way that we could participate in His kingdom. If you're interested in those things, the Bible is enormously helpful. If you're not, it's a drudgery. But to imagine it's a history book or a science book is to put responsibilities on it that I don't believe it's intended to sustain. But I don't believe that science competes with our faith. We talked about it a bit. I want to take it a step further. Proverbs 14:34, you have there, it says, righteousness exalts a nation, but sin is a disgrace to any people. If you wanted to ask me for an attribute that would bring unique opportunities to an individual, a family, a community, a congregation, or a nation, it would be a desire to lead righteous lives. Amen is the word you're searching for. Okay, I know you're overachievers. You made it into the building. But you don't just get a full pass now, okay? Right, it's so far from the common conversations. It's not aspirational. We understand there's a gift of righteousness that we receive by faith in Jesus, and we kind of park it at that point. They go, you know, I'm done with it. I took the gift. No, we have to choose to lead righteous lives. Why would you do that? Because it will bring God's exaltation to you. It's worthwhile. And I don't believe science should stand in opposition to that. In fact, I think science should acknowledge Almighty God. Amen. You know, the Bible opens with, in the beginning, God created the heavens and the earth. I don't think that's a diatribe against science. It's much more logical and rational for me to believe in an intelligent designer to the world we live in than to imagine it's the result of statistical probability. That something came from nothing. That does not sound like good science to me. Amen. So I don't believe our faith is in competition at all. Science is about a method. It's a process. It's a way of understanding our world, or seeking to understand our world. Science is observable, it's measurable, and it's repeatable. In the scientific world, I don't know is an acceptable answer. It's an invitation to a hypothesis, to put forth an idea and find a way to test it. I would submit to you, in the theological world, I don't know is an acceptable answer. We are finite creatures worshiping an infinite God. We don't know it all. And we would be well served to admit that. We struggle with that. We rage against it sometimes, but it's not a capitulation or a surrendering of our intellectual integrity to say, I don't know. In fact, it can be enormously freeing. We talk about science, there's hard sciences, the natural sciences, biology, chemistry, physics. There's the behavioral sciences, sociology, psychology, sometimes the we call them the soft sciences. They use extensive statistical evaluation. It's not that they're without scrutiny. It's just a different approach to life. It's trying to understand the world we live in and who we are. Human beings are complex entities. We're more than a collection of chemicals. Amen. We're more than just a skeletal structure or a nervous system or the complex parts of our physical person. We have emotions. We have a will. We have a spirit. And all of those are a part of our person. And a science that ignores that is an incomplete science. But a Christ follower, a person that believes in a spiritual realm that ignores physical realities, is an incomplete spiritual person. I mean, we laugh, but you know, I've told you many, many times, if your car's out of gas, you don't really need a word of wisdom or a message from an angel. You need cash and a filling station. If you're merging onto the interstate, don't pray for direction. Look. Sometimes we have this false sense of spirituality. You know, the phrase that became so popular during the COVID nightmare was follow the science. It was used like a bludgeon to manipulate us, we understand now. But both natural science and behavioral sciences are used to shape our cultural responses. And we need to be more aware of this. The fact that it's delivered to us with someone that has letters at the end of their names doesn't mean that it should, our faith always has to succumb to that. Doesn't mean we need to be belligerent. We're walking through an election season. Isn't that joyful? And I think it's worth reminding you that elections provide for us, in my opinion, a spiritual health update. It's like getting your blood work done. You know, when they bring you the lab report in, it's not the blood test that makes you more or less healthy. The blood test is just a reflection of your general physical condition. It's a set of indicators. Elections are a set of indicators about the spiritual health of a people. And our future, whether good or bad, will not be determined primarily by politics. Amen. Our well-being or our destruction will emerge from spiritual forces with which we choose to align ourselves. The political candidates that we choose from and the professional bureaucrats that operate our governmental systems simply reflect our hearts. And if you're angry at the systems and the bureaucracies, then we need to spend more time on our knees talking to God about the condition of our hearts. Amen. Because it's very easy to become so co-opted by what I want and what I want to become and what I want to achieve in my dreams that we act as if we have no corporate responsibility. And that's not a biblical position. I'm an advocate for personal salvation, but the Bible tells us that we are a community, we're a body, and that one part of the body can't say to the other, I don't care about you. And that's not just about our congregations or our denominations or our theological affiliations. We are in community with other human beings, and we're called to be salt and light. I think sometimes we get confused on this. Cold is not a condition, it's the absence of heat. Darkness is not something, darkness is the absence of light. And if it's too cold and it's too dark, we need light. It's important. God and our relationship to Him will determine our future. And the wonderful promise of Scripture is He's able to save by many or by few. God doesn't require a majority. He requires a group of people committed to him in obedience. See, I think we have to address the awkward truth in the midst of an election cycle. This isn't about parties or labels or elephants or donkeys. The awkward truth is we are far from God. And we're watching things flourish amongst us that are shouting at us that godliness and righteousness are not being encouraged amongst us. I mean, we know of God. We have a rich heritage of faith, and the blessing of God has defined our lives. Yet we have wandered from the truth and imagined we could secure our future apart from God's direction. We don't want to ignore his mercy or respond with defensiveness. Rather, in humility, we want to turn to God and begin to realign our lives. So please don't imagine it's about politics. Say, Lord, we looked at our health report, and we have to change our behaviors. You know, if you get your blood work back and all your numbers are bad, and your response is to change doctors, that doesn't make you healthier.
7: No, that's right.
8: And if we're looking at the report of our spiritual condition, don't get mad at the people. Say, God, you and I, if we will humble ourselves before the Lord. I put a passage in your note, and this isn't a new thing. This isn't the first time in the unfolding story of the people of God where God's people have wandered into the weeds. This isn't a first edition. In fact, this is a very old pattern of people of faith, and the opportunity is to change. It's Isaiah chapter 1, God's response through the prophet. Come now, let's reason together. Though your sins are like scarlet, they shall be as white as snow. And though they're as red as crimson, they shall be like wool. God says, you're not in a good space. Your sins are stain your perspective, but they can be washed away. If you're willing and obedient, you'll eat the best from the land. But if you resist and rebel, you'll be devoured by the sword. For the mouth of the Lord has spoken. See how the faithful city has become a harlot. She was once full of justice and righteousness used to dwell in her. But now murderers. We could give example after example. The Supreme Court struck down that imagined law they had found in our Constitution that gave us the right for an abortion. Abortions weren't banned. The church didn't celebrate. And the reality is some months after that, the abortion rate has increased, not decreased. That passage is very relevant for us on so many levels. Please don't imagine what you're watching is a political problem. If the group you're for had better strategies or more money, that's not the solution. We need a heart change.
6: To today's message, Pastor Allen wants to share a book to help you be free from worry.
8: In the Sermon on the Mount, Jesus said a half a dozen times, do not worry. Not a suggestion, it's a directive. I have a question. Are you living in obedience to Jesus or are you ignoring him? Well, we got a new book, it'll help you. It's called Freedom from Worry. It's really a how-to guide to live a life in the peace that Jesus promised us. You don't have to have a life choked with fear and anxiety and worry. You can be free. Let's cooperate with Jesus. It's the best way to walk through our days, I promise.
6: 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Now, let's get back to Pastor Allen with his message called Science, Angels, and Jesus, the Authority of the King.
8: Science, angels, and Jesus. Jesus is a king and he has a kingdom. In Ephesians 1:22, it says God placed all things under his feet and appointed him to be head over everything for the church, which is his body. That's one of the most remarkable statements I know. What's the gift God gave to the church? He appointed Jesus to be the head over all things. He gave that to us as a gift. What can I do for fallen humanity? What can I do for humanity that broke their covenant, that chose to rebel, that walked away from all the goodness I made available to them? What could I do? I'll give my son to be the head over all things for the church.
3: Yes.
8: The head over all things for the church.
3: Thank you, Jesus.
8: Oh. You see, we get this, we all are, God's not done anything for me. He didn't care about me. Well, hang on a minute. He asked Jesus to be the head over everything that defines your relationship with Almighty God.
9: Amen.
8: He asked his son to provide the sacrifice that would make it possible for you and I to participate in his kingdom. But then he asked him to be the head over everything that would determine, define, and describe your engagement with that kingdom.
9: Wow.
8: What else would you ask for? Well, I wanted a better parking place on a rainy night at church. Acts 17 and verse 7. It's in Thessalonica. There's been a riot. They're accusing Paul and his team. And this was the statement. They're defying Caesar's decrees, saying that there's another king, one called Jesus. If you ask me something that seems a bit deficient in contemporary American Christendom, it's the idea that Jesus is king. How often do you talk about King Jesus if you're not in church? We're reluctant even to say his name. We don't want to wear clothing that has his name on it. We're reluctant to take the Bible with us to work. The message that's being given, the report that's being given about Paul and his companions, is that they've come to town and they keep talking about this Jesus who's a king. Now, perhaps it's a bit hazy for us. Monarchy's a great deal removed from our lives. We know a little bit from our British friends. We only have moderate respect for them because we won. I had a friend, he's in heaven. Now, Lance Lambert, he's been to the church. He's in heaven these days, but he invited us to his home in Jerusalem to have high tea. I didn't know what that meant. I know sweet tea. And I have occasionally had hot tea. I had no clue what high tea meant. It's like a thing. And so we go to his home. There's a handful of us there. And he's preparing our tea in this rather elaborate silver tea set. His apartment wasn't that elaborate, but his tea set was. And he looked, oh, there's a point to this. He looked over him and he said, "Alan, my tea set is older than your country." I said, "Well, that's true, sir, but if I remember correctly, we whipped you." I'm not proud of it, but I am confessing in public. But what we know of a monarchy typically comes from our familiarity with Britain. And King Charles is something of a social construct, a talking point for the tabloids. A king in the ancient Near East was something completely different. An ancient Near Eastern king was an absolute monarch, the unquestioned authority. There was no court of appeal. There was no balance of power. And when Jesus is presented to us in Scripture as the king, he's the king of all kings and the Lord of all lords, the supreme authority, the one to whom all other earthly rulers, every other voice in the present age and the ages to come will be submitted. Wow. He's our king. And the amazing nature of this invitation is King Jesus has made it possible for you and for me to be a part of his kingdom.
3: Amen.
8: And then we're reluctant to identify with him. Well, what will people say? I mean, is it possible we're more proud of being a volunteer or a supporter of the Crimson Tide or whatever? And we've been a bit embarrassed or reluctant to acknowledge Jesus as Lord of Lords and King of Kings? Do you speak of Jesus with your friends? Not your church, not the Lord, not your faith, not your principles, not your care. Do you really talk about Jesus, your King?
2: Yeah.
8: Do we talk more about what I think or what I feel than we talk about what my King says? See, I think one of the reasons we're in this place of absurdity is we've diminished the Lord to this place of he's like a companion, a buddy, a fellow traveler. He has an opinion, I have an opinion, you've got an opinion, here an opinion, there an opinion, everywhere an opinion. He's our King. But we are here to represent his kingdom. He taught us to pray that way. Your kingdom come, your will be done on the earth. Just exactly who do we imagine is going to give expression to the will of God? The people we don't like? Are we willing to go into the public square, into our schools and our hospitals and our courtrooms and give expression to the truth of God's will as we know it? I'm not suggesting that's always easy or simple. Revelation 1. To the seven churches in the province of Asia, grace and peace to you from him who is and was and who is to come, from the seven spirits before his throne, and from Jesus Christ, the faithful witness, the firstborn from the dead, and the ruler of the kings of the earth. Every expression of power and authority in this present age, in this present world, the one defined by science, will ultimately yield to the authority of King Jesus.
2: Amen.
8: I'll look at one more passage with you. We're going to run out of time. John 18. You know this story. We usually read it around Easter season. But Jesus has been arrested and the trial has begun. And they're going to take him to Pilate, the Roman governor, because the Romans crucify people. The Jews don't. The Jews would have stoned Jesus. If the Jews had killed Jesus by Jewish rule, they would have stoned him to death. The Romans crucified people, not Jews. Now, the Jewish leadership in Jerusalem, they're conspiratorial. They're participants in this, but they want the Romans to do the dirty work, the heavy lifting. Again, there's a segment of scholars that would say, you know, it's a manipulation. I don't want to do that. I want to read the story. John 18. Pilate went back inside the palace and he summoned Jesus and he asked him, "Are you the King of the Jews?" Well, the one thing for which he'll be condemned is if he dares to put himself against Caesar. It's not allowed. "Do you say you're the King of the Jews? Your accusers have said that." And Jesus asked, "Is that your idea, or did the others talk to you about me?" And Pilate's frustrated. He says, "Am I a Jew? I'm not going to argue theology with you people. It was your people and your chief priest who handed you over to me. What is it you've done? Why are they jealous of you? Why are they angry at you?" Pilate understands Jesus is innocent. He has that sense. His wife's had a dream. He's had multiple warnings. He says, "I don't find any reason to condemn this man to death." He's doing everything in his power to release Jesus. And now he has this private interview with him. "You don't look like any king I know. No army. No expressions of power and authority that register on my scale. What have you done that's caused them to accuse you of something that they know will result in your execution?" And Jesus has so many things he could say. He said, "My kingdom is not of this world. It's from another dimension. My kingdom is not of this world. If it were, my servants would fight to prevent my arrest by the Jews." He had servants that would have fought for him. Remember what he said in the Garden of Gethsemane when Peter drew his sword? He said, "Peter, put your sword away. If we wanted, I could call legions of angels and there'd be no threat here whatsoever." Jesus is participating in something in time because he's winning a victory for all eternity. But he's giving us insight into his kingdom. "My kingdom is not of this world. If it were, my servants would be rocking your world, Mr. Governor." Living Bible. But now is a timing word. If I say, now it's raining, you understand the implication of that. Is it raining? Not now. Now is a timing word. Now my kingdom is from another place. He's not saying his kingdom is always going to be of another dimension. His kingdom will come and invade this world. Amen. You're a king then, Pilate said. You're right in saying I'm a king. In fact, for this reason I was born. I came into the world to testify to the truth. Everyone on the side of the truth listens to me. King Jesus, welcome him into your home. Lord, I have problems and challenges and questions and needs and resistance and fears. Jesus, I thank you that you are Lord of Lords and King of Kings. I want to know you, King Jesus. I'll talk about you. I'll tell people about you. We can't leave our faith inside the church. It's not a part of our worship service. It's a part of who we are.
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20: To strengthen into a hurricane in the Pacific Ocean. The National Hurricane Center says it could become a major storm this week. This morning, Karina was far out to sea and not threatening any land. Had maximum sustained winds of 80 miles per hour, making it a Category 1 hurricane. Storm was standing out about 800 miles southwest of Mexico's Baja California Peninsula, moving northwest at 15 miles per hour. Iran's economy poised for more instability as the Trump administration tries to convince other countries to end all financial dealings with the Islamic Republic. A decision by the United Arab Emirates to suspend trade relations with Iran last week kickstarted the White House's latest attempt to isolate Tehran into submission. Iran has a few other major trading partners it can turn to now. China is about the most capable of helping. This is SRN News.
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10: On today's edition of Real Life Radio, Pastor Jack begins a new series called 2 Peter Combat Faith with his message called Look What You've Become. 2 Peter is a short letter written by the Apostle Peter to encourage us to stand firm and to grow in our faith. And here, Peter shows us that a real relationship with Christ will actually change who we are. You see, when we truly follow Jesus, there's a visible difference in our lives. It's not just about believing. It's about the kind of

And the spirit that Peter addresses and equips us to fight against is a spirit that is still today alive in its anti-Christ type of position. 2 Peter chapter 1, we'll be reading verses 1 to 4. And today, church, we're looking at a message, and we will for the next week or two, and that is the fact that we're looking at a message entitled, Look What You've Become. And I need you to mark that down today. Look what you've become. That's the statement and or question that is so necessary in our lives to face. Heavenly Father, we pray that today and for the course of this entire study, Father, that the Holy Spirit, the author of the Bible, spoke to Peter, spoke to a generation of believers 2,000 years ago. We look to you, Lord. You're the originator of Scripture. And so with that in mind, God, we pray that with the author's intent, which would technically be your will being done, that today, 21 centuries later, that today the author's intent, dear Holy Spirit, would be to us what is needed in this day and age. We need to know how to walk, and we need to know how to worship. We need to know how to exist at a time like this. And Father, I know that this message is direct, it is strong, and the words of Peter pierce our hearts today, and I pray that everyone within the hearing of this message would have the intellectual honesty to look at you face to face and make a decision about who or what they might be and make a decision based upon what they see. And Lord, start that work, please, in my life. We pray in Jesus' name, and all God's people said, amen. Amen. You can be seated, church, and we are looking at this message entitled, Look What You've Become. I don't know what comes to your mind when you hear that. Somebody might turn to you with a scowl on their face and say, Look what you've become. Could be that someone turns to you in a spirit of assessment and they say, Look what you've become. The tone of how that is said is all predicated upon what is observed. People will make that assessment based upon what they observe of you and I as believers. Peter is writing to believers. Listen, he's writing to those who have identified themselves as Christians, Christ followers. You guys know well from 1 Peter in our verse-by-verse study that Peter was writing, first of all, he was writing to the gathering of the church that had fled Rome and great parts of the Roman Empire, that they had fled the persecution that began against believers. And that persecution would ebb and flow throughout the early centuries of the church. And you remember that the church really, by and large, you know, the population of the Christian church in the Roman Empire was radically growing in the first and second century. And that makes sense because the gospel preached man's individual freedom from both the bonds of this world. Listen, the bonds of this world, and most importantly, release from sin and from the grave and from death itself, because Jesus had said, if a man were to die believing in me, yet shall he live. And it's the gospel of God that is found in the Bible that tells mankind that there's way more to you than your physical existence. In fact, your physical existence is the least important part of your existence, that the other part of you lives forever. However, or but, your physical existence has a great, great influence on your future. And so the church was growing because, outcasts of the culture, they warmed up to the gospel. It was the best news they heard. So you had a lot of people who were slaves that got saved. The early church was full of slaves. And it was full of women. They didn't have many rights. They found rights in Christianity. They found rights in Christ.

0: And the effect of their witness began to engulf the Roman world, the Western world. And cultures were changing. And here's the strange thing. In fact, if you're a political leader anywhere in this nation or in this world, what you really want to have under your jurisdiction are a whole lot of Christians in your population. Did you know that historically? Because they're rule keepers. Christians have proven to be good citizens. Christians care about those that are sick or homeless or wounded. And the evidence is overwhelming all around the world. The leading faith around the world that establishes missionary outpost hospitals and downtown university hospitals and care outreaches have been Christian for the last 2,000 years, all around the world. Because Christ transforms an individual. When you say that you're a Christian, what does that mean? And what else does it not mean when you say that you're a Christian? And so the world ought to look to you and I and be able to say, look what you've become. And I know right well, especially after last service, this message, if done, I believe, rightly by me, that is me yielding to what I believe the Lord gave me in preparation for this message, I'm not saying this to be cute. It's quite possible that you might hear today's message and you'll never come back here again because it will be too much for you. It will be too much reality for you. The Roman Empire was being wonderfully affected by the Christian community. And Rome saw the benefits of it. But there was a man who had a political agenda. He had his own political agenda. And he had a desire to be known throughout history to be the greatest emperor the empire had ever known. And this man's name was Nero. And so Nero embarked upon a tremendous campaign to bring, listen to this, nothing's new under the sun, to bring to people government-funded, government-paid games. In this case, it was the arena, the Colosseum, the gladiatorial games, all of these things. And he saw how the people loved it, and so the government funded what people wanted. Nero thought he was going to win the allegiance of people by giving them what they want. And that is a very dangerous path to go down, because when you give people what they want, eventually you run out of what they want. And then you can't produce it any longer. And then they will turn on you, and they will destroy you. And this is human history. And so this happened. Nero couldn't feed anymore the machine of Rome, and those entertainments began to wane. He embarked upon a construction theme of Rome that he could redo it in his own glory. And when that began to fail, he instigated some hoodlums to go out and set Rome on fire. And the senators knew it. The Roman army knew it. And yet his hard and heavy hand, Nero began to even turn upon those that were once loyal to him. And listen, when he got found out, he turned and he blamed the Christians. And word got out. And listen, a lie goes. Mark Twain said, a lie goes around the world twice before the truth ever gets its shoes on. And Nero began to spin the lie. And people began to blame the Christians for the fires of Rome. And that persecution against the Christians spread. That's 1 Peter. 2 Peter, now mark this. This is critical. 1 Peter was written at about 62-63 AD. 2 Peter is written about 65-66 AD. So let's say some 3 to 4 years goes by. And that's important to the introduction of our study, because 1 Peter is very, very simple, very, very simple writings. Nobody doubted that Peter was written by 1 Peter. Are you listening to me? No scholars that scrutinize this stuff have any problem believing that Peter wrote 1 Peter, because it's kind of clumsy. It's not really high-end language. The sentence structure, very basic. It's not elaborate. It's not, what's the word? It's not refined. And just hearing you read the opening verses of 2 Peter, I don't know if you're paying attention, you can hear the difference. It sounds very Pauline. It sounds like Paul. His sentence structure is different. The words he uses are different. This is Peter, the Galilean fisherman, country bumpkin, who wrote 1 Peter, and now 2 Peter? And yet, it's as though two people wrote it, two different people. What's happened? And scholars argue back and forth. This can't be Peter. It's too educated. This can't be Peter. It's too good. This can't be Peter. It's so much like Paul. What's the title of today's message? Look what you've become. You know what I think it is? I think it's Peter. You want to know why? Peter's all grown up. 4 years have gone by since Peter wrote. The very movement of Peter's words tells us that something has happened in his own life. He's been transformed by the power of God. Dear church family, can you look back 3 to 4 years ago at the person you once used to be, and now you look at who you are today in Christ Jesus, and you can say today, look what I've become. Look what I've become by the grace of God. Look what I've become by the kindness of God and by the faithfulness of God in your life. Look what you've become.
1: 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And now, let's get back to today's message. Once again, here's Pastor Jack.
0: To grow in the grace and the knowledge of Jesus and to have things like lust or temper or pride or selfishness now under control by the power of God. He did that. And you're the one most surprised. It's not just your husband or your wife or your kids. You're the one most surprised at what God has done in your life. But I stress this. Can you say that there's a difference in your life from the last 3 to 4 years, just like Peter was changed? Yeah, it's very Pauline-like. It's very high shelf logic and argument. I think it's because Peter is 4 years older in Christ. Would to God that you wouldn't identify or recognize me in 4 years from today. I hope that my spiritual growth and development in Christ would be light years ahead of where I am today. Is that the same passion that you have? God wants you to grow in the image of his son Jesus. We'll look at this more clearly as we begin to go through this because it's very, very strong. So the audience now, those that Peter is writing to, is the same group of people, but now he's telling them, all right, here's what you need to take on now. Imagine him calling you up. Imagine Peter calling you up and saying, I know we haven't talked in 3 to 4 years. By the way, here's what's up now for you to be advancing in your Christian faith. Number one, mark this down, believer, he would say to you on the phone. Don't let anybody undermine the deity of Jesus Christ. That there are people going up and down your streets undermining the deity of Jesus Christ. And he's going to say to us, mark those passages and know who Jesus Christ is. Secondly, it's all about faith. Faith in him. It's not your faith, it's faith in him. He's going to talk to us about the need of trusting Christ completely. And the third thing is the knowledge of God. This book over and over again talks about the knowledge of God. To know God. To experience God. He's going to stress this. Now look, some of you here might have a hard time with, you know, we have to be careful about talking about experience. We don't want to have an experiential kind of Christianity. Can I maybe hopefully repackage what you have a tendency to say? How about if you and I have a true faith in the Lord Jesus Christ that has transformed us, and as the Bible says, he is transforming us from glory to glory. In other words, we're getting all growed up day by day. That at a point in time, you should see a difference. Those who live with us and around us should see a difference in our lives. That's Christianity. Jesus saves us. Friends, listen carefully. Christ saves us. Jesus went to the cross. He died on the cross and rose again from the dead. Because, listen, we cannot save ourselves. God will accept no good person into heaven. Read your Bible. No good person makes it into heaven. In fact, because man has a horrific propensity to embrace religion, there's a lot of very moral good people in hell. You can't get to heaven by being good. Now, some of you are offended by that, and the rest of us are saying, whew, thank God. Then how do we go? How do we get there? By putting your trust, hope, and faith fully upon the finished work of Jesus Christ. That this faith that you've put in Him, He's the object. And you, listen, you exercise the decision to be dependent upon Jesus Christ. It's a decision that you make. Now, many of you, I know you guys talk to me all the time. By the way, I love this church. I want you to know that. I'm not just saying that because I'm here. I was speaking up in Central California yesterday at a wonderful church. And it was great. It's just also very great to come home. And I love the dynamics of this church. What's great about this church is you can't exactly point to a definition of the ethnicity of this church. I love that. Maybe that's one of the things I love the most. Well, is it an Asian church? Yes. Is it a black church? Yes. Is it a Caucasian church? Yes. Are you with me? I love it. I love it. It's a little sample of heaven. But then listen, this is a non-denominational church. This is a non-denominational gathering. Some of you come from other churches on a Sunday morning. I met two people last service. They came from another church. They went to the early service. I don't see how that's possible. Our service is at 7:15. How could they have gone to an earlier than that service? I thought the whole world was sleeping prior to that, but they said they went to a service and they quickly came here. Wow. And I said, why'd you come here? Oh, we go to our church, but then we come here for Bible study to learn about God. Okay, hallelujah. That's great. That's great. There's all kinds of flavor, size, and colors here. Just understand this. There are Arminians here that hold to the Arminian view. There are post-tribulationists here. There's mid-tribbers. There are Calvinists here. There's people in between that. There's people who don't even know what I'm talking about. And they come here and they got their Bible. And we're all growing in the grace and knowledge of Jesus. And I just love that because this is what God's word does to us. So I say that because I believe in the sovereignty of God. That God is sovereign. But I also believe in the fact that when God saves you, when you come to put your faith in Jesus, you're saved. You're born again. I just want to make sure that today, and you listen today, that believing in Jesus, I hope that's not all you have. So Jack, are you contradicting yourself? Not at all. You may claim today to believe in Jesus. You may say that you accepted Christ yesterday or 20 years ago. But you believe in Jesus. And yet, listen, I believe in the sovereignty of God to provide salvation to all people. I believe everyone has the opportunity to believe, but not all believe. But to those who truly believe, listen to me, those who truly believe, exercise faith in Christ. That is, they put their full weight upon the atoning work of Jesus at the cross, and they're the ones who say that there in me dwells no good thing. That Jesus Christ died for sinners and I am the chief among them. Isn't that how you feel? That's how I feel. I don't need to know about your sin. I'm overwhelmed about what Jesus saved me from. If I relax my mind and let my faith down for 5 minutes, I get swallowed up in the depression of my pre-Christ life. Do you know what I'm talking about? And so I keep that guard of faith up. And what is it? Is it your faith? It's not my faith. It's the object of my faith. It's Him. He saves. He died. He rose again from the grave. He rescues all those who will call out to Him no matter what you've ever done in life. You come to Him in repentance of sin and He says, come to me and I'll save you. But you've got to recognize that He's the Savior and you're the one that's lost. He's sinless. We are the sinners. And in that moment, by His salvation, the Holy Spirit is put within the believer and He goes to work. Now listen, I believe in the sovereignty of God and I believe that His salvation is effective. I mean that His salvation, once that clock starts ticking or that moment goes off inside of a true believer. That true believer begins to walk a life of faith. And that walk of faith, you can observe. Look what you've become. Are you different than when you first accepted Christ? Has there been a change? The first argument we'll be looking at today is found right there in verse 1. Look what you've become. The fact that you've become now, if you're a true follower of the Lord Jesus Christ, is that you become an instrument in the hands of God. I want you to judge yourself today. The true follower of Jesus, not the believer, the true follower of Jesus, the one who has put their faith in him, understands something, that God has now made you an instrument in his hand, and there's something to this. Mark it down. It's the fact that you have a purpose now for your very existence. And Peter is going to introduce us to an awesome, what's the word? It could be looked at as an oxymoronic statement. It's like, what? And look at it. Verse 1, Simon Peter, a bondservant and apostle of Jesus Christ. Stop right there. Two words, bondservant and apostle. Circle those words. Bondservant. This is that famous or well-known word, doulos. It's the Greek word doulos. It means that you're not just a slave. Watch this. Peter is saying, I've always been a slave. By the way, you know, I love all of you, but please don't be offended at this. You and I have always been a slave, like Peter is saying to us today. All of us. You say, keep it to yourself, Pastor. I'm not a Christian. You're a slave. I don't care who you are. You're a slave. Watch this. When he says bondservant, it implies I was once a slave, like everybody else. But a bondservant, a doulos, is something different. It takes the understanding of slavery, and it takes that individual and plunges them headlong into a greater form of slavery. Are you listening to me? You see, Jack, are you inviting us to consider ourselves to be slaves and then to make the decision to even become a greater slave? That's right.
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7: Near the end of the Revolutionary War, George Washington received a letter from one of his own officers. Colonel Louis Nicola suggested that America might be better served by a monarchy, with Washington himself as king. Washington firmly rejected the idea. He had spent years leading Americans in a fight for independence from a monarchy. He would not see that victory end with America creating a king of its own. He understood that the cause of the revolution was greater than any one man. His example reminds us that power can be offered, earned, or taken. But character determines whether we use it for ourselves or remain faithful to something greater.
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11: With SRN News, I'm Michael Harrington in Washington. Tropical storm Carina has strengthened into a hurricane in the Pacific Ocean. The National Hurricane Center says it could become a major storm this week. This morning, Carina was far out to sea and not threatening any land. Had maximum sustained winds of 80 miles per hour, making it a Category 1 hurricane. The storm was standing out about 800 miles southwest of Mexico's Baja California Peninsula, moving northwest at 15 miles per hour. Iran's economy poised for more instability as the Trump administration tries to convince other countries to end all financial dealings with the Islamic Republic. A decision by the United Arab Emirates to suspend trade relations with Iran last week kickstarted the White House's latest attempt to isolate Tehran into submission. Iran has few other major trading partners it can turn to now. China is about the most capable of helping. This is SRN News.
12: Backed bill requiring Amazon to directly hire delivery couriers. One study estimates the mandate could add $664 a year to the average New York household's costs, while putting up to 5,000 jobs at risk. Critics say the policy could drive operations out of the city, making deliveries slower and more expensive. Richard Boyd reporting.
11: Iran's economy is poised for more instability as the Trump administration tries to convince other countries to end all financial dealings with the Islamic Republic. A decision by the UAE to suspend trade relations with Iran last week kickstarted the latest effort by the administration. Tropical storm Carina has strengthened into a hurricane in the Pacific Ocean. The National Hurricane Center says it could become a major storm this week. Carina is currently far out to sea and not threatening land. It had maximum sustained winds this morning of 80 miles per hour. More on these stories at townhall.com.
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14: Good afternoon. Happy Sunday, everybody. Welcome to Milberger's Gardening South Texas on 930 AM, The Answer. 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
15: Yeah, it just hit my head.
14: Uh-oh.
15: Or my glasses. That was a strange sound in your receiver.
16: Sounded kind of hollow, didn't it, to you, Alex?
15: Yeah, it was. Yeah, it sounded hollow.
14: It's a bright, beautiful day.
15: It is a tepid day.
14: Mm-hmm.
15: Okay, I'm saying that with sarcasm.
16: You know, how much...
15: How can you people stand this?
16: In my neighborhood on Saturday, yesterday, in the morning, we got over 3 inches of rain.
15: Oh, so you had said your rain gauge was not accurate.
16: Yeah, but the neighbors you know, everybody suspected there was a huge amount. And so everybody was kind of checking all the available gauges, and a number of them came up with 3.6 inches. So,
15: wow, that is a lot.
16: And it kind of confirms there was a lot of movement of leaves, material, and then the pools got filled, which was surprising and unusual. Bird baths all got filled. That's another thing that usually doesn't happen with rain. So that was good, but the soil dealt with it.
15: Yeah,
16: and there was no long term puddles or anything.
15: No. Generally, with our soil, we make the assumption that anything over an inch and a half on 6 inches of soil will result in flooding. So if we got 3 inches. That means the soil absorbed a lot of it, and it was just enough to go in the soil.
16: In my neighborhood, there's a lot of slope, and there was a lot of that cracking of the soil.
14: Okay. Same in our neighborhood, yes.
16: So it went down and down.
15: Mm-hmm. Yeah. Down the cracks and down into the soil.
16: Down into the hill, too. So... Anyhow, well, that's good news, though. We'll hopefully see. Well, we did. We've already seen I think it was 1.8 inches in the paper today was 1.8 feet, the aquifer level went up.
15: That went up. I did not look at it today, so I'll have to look at it later. As I mentioned yesterday, it was hovering about 641. And so if it was close to 2 feet, that's good. That is addition.
16: Still about 15 feet.
15: Yeah, it's still much lower than the historic average for this time of year.
16: But maybe it'll continue. We'll keep on.
15: But, well.
16: All we can only hope.
15: The big Galveston hurricane was on September 1st. Mm. 1900. So I guess there's still a chance.
14: There's still a chance.
16: Well, and then there's one forming in the Pacific right now.
15: Is there? Okay. Mm-hmm.
16: And of course, the weather, worldwide weather, has been the main news item for the last few days. Unfortunate, severe weather. And folks weren't able to deal with it. Lots of mud flowing and water flowing. So be aware. Gosh, it's just it's amazing how much now the warning on the media and the social networking and everything after the Kerrville experience last year.
14: Yeah.
15: Yeah.
16: Everybody's trying to do a better job of alerting everybody to be aware. And then that Nepal thing and China, Tibet, that just goes to show you how quickly things can change and
14: sure.
16: How it's almost impossible to plan for something like that. Mm-hmm. But in the meantime, we'll keep gardening.
14: Yes.
16: And conserving our water and... being pleased when we get 3.6 inches of rain.
15: Very pleased, very happy. Kind of wish it was all over the hill country, the recharge zone, but we'll take what we can get.
14: That's true.
16: But now my West Highland Terriers they don't mind rain as long as there's not all that thunder and lightning.
15: Yeah, and there was. There were a couple of cracks of thunder and lightning that I thought would split a tree.
16: And Alex, you were telling us that in your parents' neighborhood, a lot of trees went down,
14: knocked down some power lines, so they didn't get power back until this morning.
15: Well, some of my familiar haunts in the morning were still not open.
14: Yeah,
15: because they still didn't have power.
14: But they're slowly
15: working. So I was very depressed and had to eat my Sunday breakfast somewhere else.
16: Well,
15: very depressing.
16: And I guess I won't say if you live closer to the medical center, they generally do a pretty good job of keeping the power on and those houses and facilities there.
15: Now I have been somewhat sarcastically and facetiously, but there were a lot of people that had some power outage.
16: Oh, lots.
15: The trees and tree limbs were landing on their homes. Mm-hmm. I saw a community effort that was wonderful. They got a lot of people together, a lot of men, and they pulled the tree branch off the roof. So I thought that was quite outstanding. So more power to San Antonians and their sense of community.
16: Well, and then a similar situation to that is the Walker Ranch or the Whispering Oaks neighborhood. They're having a big oak wilt program on Tuesday, September 1st at 5:30 to 7, and they're threatened. Have had problems with oak wilt invasion, and they're threatened more. And they would like everybody in the neighborhood to attend the session. It's going to be at the Walker Ranch Senior Center on 835 West Rhapsody. And they are also inviting everybody in the areas around there to neighborhoods that just want some information.
15: Right. And those are the two most active neighborhoods. I would probably include Hollywood Park. But for Oak Wilt and the San Antonio area, highly residential. The tree canopy cover is almost continuous, so there's a lot of opportunities for the disease to spread among the live oaks. So this would be a great time to get together and talk about the treatment and management of oak wilt.
16: And the laws.
15: And the laws. Good opportunity, because this is a community tree disease. That is, it takes a lot of the community to work together in order to suppress it.
16: It's amazing how quickly it can change from a horticultural problem to a social problem. And when Mark was involved in one of the neighborhoods I lived in, and it was years ago, but it was just whose fault was it? Who should have taken action early? We told you so. And Oak Wilt is especially prone to that kind of a situation, because the easiest thing to do to avoid it is to prevent it. Right. Just go ahead and paint those wounds. Paint those wounds as the law dictates and as the common sense dictates, and you very little chance you're going to have the disease spread. But anyhow, that's Tuesday, September 1st, and it's from 5:30 to 7. It's at the Walker Ranch Senior Center, 835 West Rhapsody.
15: So that's just south of Walker Ranch Park. And you get to it on West, and you go through the light and Rhapsody, and it's an immediate right or immediate left, whichever direction you're coming from.
16: And it's free.
15: Yeah.
16: And it'll be the Mark's replacement. If you've attended one of Mark's programs in the past, then you can compare it to the individual that's giving the lecture or the information today. Is it Janice Witt?
15: Janice Witt that came by yesterday and brought us that information. But I can never pronounce all that. The young lady at the Texas A&M Forest Service. Oh, I hate saying that.
16: Oh, Elizabeth?
15: Texas Forest Service. I don't know her last name. Nyango, I think it's Nyango. But anyway, she's She's been in the position for several years now and knows a lot about our quilt.
16: And it's a free program.
15: It's a free program.
16: Open to the public.
15: I'm sure there's some, maybe a coffee or two in the that will be available. That is one of the nicer senior citizens, by the way. It's one of the newer ones and one of the nicer ones. Highly encourage everybody who has questions about Oak Wilt or maybe myths. This is the thing about Oak Wilt. 40 plus years of working with Oak Wilt, and the story hasn't changed, but I keep hearing myths all the time and stories. Well, I heard somebody say, I'm like, no, it hasn't changed in over 50 years.
16: So are you saying that treatment of dancing around the infected trees is not real?
15: No. It may be enjoyable for some people, but it's not real.
16: Or
15: the application of certain products.
16: A baking soda to the base or something?
15: Soda.
16: Yeah.
15: No.
16: It's not a... Once the trees are affected and the disease is on the move, this is not a simple process to treat it, but it's necessary or you're going to be, just gets bigger and bigger of a problem.
15: Think about it, maybe from an individual group or tree, it will expand radially outwards on all directions until it does not have any root connections left for the live oaks. Now, that has happened in certain areas. I went to a place near Marshall High School, and I drove around and around and around, and I could not find any active live oak wilt symptoms. Now, that was about 18, 20 years ago, maybe more, maybe about 28 years ago. And you could see all the dead trees. And you can see trees that are partially dead and alive. And you can see trees that have lost one branch. And nobody's has cut them off, pruned them off. But it literally is what we say is burned itself out. There is no more oak wilt, active oak wilt. So these things sometimes do burn themselves out, but in the vast majority of cases, it continues to spread as long as it has root connections, and there are a lot of root connections out there.
16: Oh, gosh, and then, the one that invaded my neighborhood years ago was like the floods that we're seeing on the... Mm-hmm. It just kind of moved right through. If the situation's right and that root connections exist, that the disease can move pretty quickly and hard to stop it once it starts. But to go ahead and it's a complex and interesting disease for sure. So it's worthwhile to attend that program so that you're ready if it does occur. And of course, if you got any infected plants, oaks in your area, then for sure you want to get more information about it so you can protect them. Mm-hmm. It's not unusual for a large live oak to be worth $10,000 as part of your property value. Yeah, and if that's important to you. But for a lot of us, even more important is the affection that we have and appreciation for those beautiful live oaks and the fact that it takes them, 50, 60 years to put any growth on or significant size on. So anyhow, if you have any questions about oak wilt, go ahead. Be welcome to give us a call right here.
14: Absolutely.
16: Mark, for years has talked about the topic, given lectures.
15: For years.
16: And I know he was much sharper years ago when he started, but he's still pretty good at it.
15: Yeah. After I have a couple cups of coffee, I'm pretty good.
16: Oh, gosh. And he drinks a few cups of coffee.
14: Yes, as a reminder that the event we're talking about, it's Tuesday, September 1st from 5:30 to 7 at Walker Ranch Senior Center off of 835 West Rhapsody.
16: And another big issue that we'll be talking about in terms of events are the expectation that the Monarchs are going to show up September and October, and there's a lot of events scheduled. We had the group from the president of the Men's Garden Club and Andrew from Gardening Volunteers of South Texas. And, gosh, who else did we have?
15: Oh, you had Charles.
16: Yeah, Charles Bartlett.
15: And, of course, you had, the other day was Karen. Karen Guz,
16: Karen, former director of conservation. Karen was not much into the butterfly topic, but but she certainly was into water conservation and just good gardening. And the thing that she's very skillful at is decision making. How a community decides on what rules it should be lived by, and why it should be. If you pick the go through, you have a worthy process to put the rules together, then it becomes a pretty reasonable obligation for the citizens of the community to follow those rules. And that's always been something that we've been proud of in San Antonio, and continues to be the record, the water conservation record continues to be great. And what else have we got? We got, I suppose we got a few things on for sale.
14: We have sales going on. We have events coming up here at Millburgers. David Rodriguez called yesterday to give us a reminder, but we'll talk about those on the other side of this break. But we'd love to hear from people. Give us a call, 210-308-8867. We're going to be right back with Millburgers Gardening South Texas right here on 930 AM, The Answer.
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7: Near the end of the Revolutionary War, George Washington received a letter from one of his own officers. Colonel Louis Nicola suggested that America might be better served by a monarchy, with Washington himself as king. Washington firmly rejected the idea. He had spent years leading Americans in a fight for independence from a monarchy. He would not see that victory end with America creating a king of its own. He understood that the cause of the revolution was greater than any one man. His example reminds us that power can be offered, earned, or taken. But character determines whether we use it for ourselves or remain faithful to something greater.
19: Hello, Americans. I'm Todd Starnes. Stand by for news and commentary next. 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
20: The Smithsonian National Zoo has gone woke. The zoo announcing they've adopted woke messaging and programming, promoting things like gender, equity, civil liberties, and justice. They've also embraced climate change. The Smithsonian is pushing a diversity and inclusion agenda, which we can only surmise means there may be a giraffe or two who might identify as an elephant. Now, the National Zoo also spent money on diversity-focused internships, gay family programming, and a rainbow-themed animal enrichment program for the aquarium. Lord only knows what was going on inside that fish tank. You know, it seems to me the Smithsonian should be more focused on feeding the platypuses instead of advancing woke platitudes. Sounds to me like the Smithsonian has too many bird brains monkeying around with their zoo. Finally, be sure to get a copy of my new book, Knee Slapping, Hilarious Look at How President Trump Saved America, The Golden Age, available at your favorite bookstore. Good.
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14: 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And if you're still looking, we have plenty of tomatoes here at Milberger's, and they're on sale this weekend. In a 4-inch pot, they're regularly $2.99, on sale for $1.88, and it's a very large selection we have available here.
15: Yes, I have memorized it. Sort of.
16: Well, that's where we're waiting.
15: All right, Amelia.
16: Yeah.
15: Celebrity Plus. Big, better boy, early girl. These are all the slicers, by the way. Thunderbird and Tycoon. And then for the smaller cherry ones, we have BHN 968. We have Roma. We have, what's some of the other ones? The little ones I had mentioned yesterday. Sweet 100, I'm sorry. Super Sweet 100. And Juliet. But there's one missing.
16: Romas.
15: We have Romas, but we have one missing. And that was the Ruby Crush. Here. So I'm covered with my favorites. The BHN 968 and the Super Sweet 100s, but you're
16: I think you forgot one.
14: Which one is that?
16: Polebag. Rodeo tomato.
15: I did. The Polebag.
16: Now, if you, there's some debate about the Polebag and how desirable it is. Is it too much like the Roma? Is it a smaller fruit, or is it not as sweet as we like it? There's kind of a mixed opinion so far, but it's worthy of giving it a try. I went ahead and got, I grew it in the spring. I kind of liked it. It was fine. But of course, it wasn't as good as my favorite tomatoes, but it is worthy of, all the rodeo tomatoes are worthy of a good examination. Yeah. And then we had one of the reasons why we're questioning is we had one of our favorite long-term gardening participants in the rodeo process, Steve Brown. Mm-hmm. Used to be a weatherman, now he's a gardener. Well, he was always a gardener.
15: Yeah, he was always a gardener, but he dabbled in it. Now he dabbles more in it.
16: And his favorites were some of those that Mark mentioned. He liked the Tycoon.
15: He likes the Tycoon, Celebrity Plus.
16: Amelia he likes.
15: He likes Amelia.
16: Yeah, and then he likes some of those that we don't have here that we've had in the past. But that's one of the things we're always faced with. That's why it's worthwhile to go through that process every year to pick a rodeo tomato. We have to have a selection that can compete with the ones that we have, and because the tomato market changes, we rely on the commercial market for the the new plants. Most of the time, but some of them, some of them. Celebrity has managed to survive. So far, tycoon.
15: Yeah, so that was good to see. There was a couple years ago a kind of a dearth of the tycoon. And I was like, oh, come on, I like that one. Yeah, come on back. But that and the Thunderbird came back. But we are reliant on the seed companies, tomato seed companies, a lot of times. So if you're in a letter-writing mode and you have a favorite tomato, write the tomato seed companies. It's the big ones, and they're easy to see on the Internet.
16: So you think you'll impress them with a note rather than
15: no, but it'll make you feel
16: 400,000.
15: It'll make you feel better. Yeah. You know, definitely.
16: Yeah.
15: You may just do it. You know, it's worth a shot. If other people are feel the same way, maybe it's worth a shot.
16: Yeah, well, and if you want more information about this market and that situation we're talking about, it's a pretty competitive and unusual when it relies mostly on the commercial producers and which one they're going to buy and which one is going to fit their needs. And so that's why it changes quite often. So it's a good topic to give us a call, and we'll talk more about it if you would like. But
15: now,
16: tomato plants are here. The varieties are here.
15: I was asked this morning whether we had any heirlooms, and I didn't see any.
16: And the problem
15: is they're indeterminate, so that's the major problem with them.
16: You could appreciate them, but you probably wouldn't get any fruit.
15: Yeah, or you get maybe one or two.
16: Well, if they get fruit before Christmas time, you know.
15: Yeah. Now Cherokee Purple is a favorite. It's a stalwart of the heirlooms.
16: It
15: tastes wonderfully. Just don't look at it.
16: Yeah, used to be one that could compete with the rodeo tomatoes, even in the contests when we used to have a lot of those tomato selection contests. So, and that's one.
15: Yeah.
16: If you like the heirlooms got more of a chance to be successful in the spring, and usually the Cherokee Purple is available in the spring.
15: Yeah. Another one is Brandywine, but those are the only two I can remember. I know. But speaking of vegetables, just briefly, we have a lot of peppers still going on. I went over, and we have serranos, we have jalapenos, we have California Wonder, and we have Anaheims, we have Ancho. So we have a wide selection of peppers, and it's still pepper growing season. In fact, you can amaze your friends by buying some of these ones we have in the 4-inch pots that already have fruit on them. And you say, look, what a wonderful gardener I am. So pick up one of those, as well as a couple other peppers. Frankly, you can never have too many peppers in San Antonio.
14: And those will still be growing until when, late into the fall? Or?
15: Yeah.
16: Well, they won't be. They're even more cold sensitive than tomatoes.
15: Yeah. So, would they be growing? Yeah, if they had fruit on them now, they'd still be growing.
16: Yeah.
15: But will they produce a lot more fruit?
16: Probably not. If you've got peppers now, they're probably really producing well.
15: Yeah.
16: Mine, I'm real happy with it. Of course, I'm not a big peppers person, but Cam Mild and banana peppers and
15: which we have both of those as well. So if you're interested in the mild, where you can eat them fresh off the vine, off the bush, the Tam, Texas A&M, a selection of jalapeno, and then the banana peppers, anchos, but they look like a long banana, or short banana rather. And they're the one. I eat those right off the bush. Wash them and eat them.
16: It's not going to be long. What, middle of September, when it'd be reasonable to start planting some of the seeds of the winter vegetables.
15: Right.
16: We talked about that yesterday a little bit. Yeah.
15: And David will cover a lot of that. So have your questions prepared. Yes. That's next week here.
16: Saturday.
14: Saturday, yeah. September 5th at 10 a.m. David Rodriguez is hosting a free seminar here at Milburgers, going over home vegetable gardening for the fall and winter vegetables. But more importantly, the do's and don'ts on what to do.
15: So that'd be really good to ask him about these other tomatoes, these heirloom tomatoes, and then also what favorite he has. He'll hem and haw, I guarantee it. But, you know, probably say pulbay, but he also has some other favorites. But he'll also tell you what you should and should not be doing. And then

0: get till close to Thanksgiving. It should be warm enough. And so that will have some time, but we'll see which strategy worked the best. To have a new crop of determinate tomatoes, the ones that get to producing size fast and then concentrate on producing fruit, or keeping the ones that got large but didn't finish producing their fruit yet, and then we'll see which ones were most productive. Year in and year out, if you did a study, you'd mostly have produced more if you had a separate spring and fall crop. But this year, there's a pretty good chance that you might have made the right decision, or at least it'll be a competitive kind of.
1: Yeah.
0: It's worthy of trying it out this year. So we'll be anxious to hear from you if you retained your spring tomatoes, how they did, or if you went ahead like a lot of us did, most of us did, and a lot of gardeners that have been buying tomatoes this morning are doing. If you plant a new crop right now for the fall and winter, then we'll see how well they do. If the weather, if it doesn't get cold too fast.
1: Mm-hmm.
0: But I wouldn't be surprised if you could be harvesting fruit right up to about Thanksgiving time.
1: I found that I had a neighbor who's growing using Better Boy, and they were raising an excellent crop of flea-footed bugs. Just a beautiful crop of flea-footed bugs on that Better Boy.
0: Well, and you could have had even tycoons and celebrities. My tycoons and celebrities were doing a good job of feeding the leaf-footed bugs, too. So. Now, the one thing that we didn't see much of, which was so nice, were the mites, spider mites.
1: I did notice that. I didn't see a lot.
0: Usually
1: by third week of June, we start seeing them in tremendous quantities. But I just didn't see it this year. Maybe it had something with the timing of the rains. Mm. I'm not quite sure.
0: Yeah, so that's half the fun, is the complexity of gardening and being able to take advantage of the weather conditions and soil conditions and strategies, tactics in a particular gardening area. And we can produce a lot here. We can garden 12 months out of the year, flowers and vegetables. But you got to be real alert and have a list of options, and then make the right decisions. And that's what we do. That's part of what we're involved in too.
2: Mm-hmm.
0: And that's part of. Going to David's class will help you make those kind of decisions.
2: Yeah, so David's,
1: what is that again?
2: It's next Saturday, September 5th. It starts at 10 a.m. Also next Saturday, while you're here at Milberger's, South Texas Blood and Tissue Center will be here again doing a blood drive. If you attempt to donate, Milberger's will give a $10 gift certificate, anyone offering to donate. But as an added bonus, if you are able to donate, the South Blood Texas Tissue Center, you will receive a free short sleeve T-shirt and a $25 HEB gift card.
0: And one of the neat things about donating blood here at Milberger's is you can call and reserve a spot, or you can just come up.
2: Walk in, yes.
0: It usually fits you in.
2: Mm-hmm.
0: Of course, I used to harass Milton about every time we had a blood drive. He'd say, "Oh, it's a really desperate for us to we need a lot more blood," and I'd say, "Well, Milton, can that be the every single time? Can it be desperate?" And we never got that answer very well. But this time we're in a pretty tough situation.
1: Yeah,
0: it seems to be
1: not only
0: inventory.

0: It's low.
1: Not only local, but national.
2: Yep.
1: There is a shortage of blood, so strongly consider it. Strongly consider coming on by next week and donating blood.
2: Yes.
0: Also, if you have in the past, like 10 years ago, you were rejected because of some travel you did or medications that you take, if things have changed at all, give it another try. Mm-hmm. And because not only your situation could have changed, but also they've got much more, I don't know if lenient is a good word, they've got many more options.
2: Mm-hmm.
0: In terms of taking advantage of blood, even when you've got some of those conditions. So there's a lot fewer reasons to avoid mm-hmm. taking blood of donors that are willing to donate it. Now, the only thing, you know, in the old days, 30, 40 years ago, when we gave blood, there was always homemade cookies. And I haven't seen any homemade cookies in a long time.
2: No, I think it's just Gatorade and Chex Mix and stuff to just get you going.
1: Ugh.
2: But yes, the
1: blood drive. You said like lemon creams. Mm. Oh, those were good.
2: Blood drive will be next Saturday, September 5th, 10 a.m. to 3 p.m. You can go to Milburger's website, milburgernursery.com, to get information on that and David Rodriguez's class next Saturday. And a lot more, especially the sales going on, and we'll talk about them more when we come back. 210-308-8867. We'll be right back with Milburger's Gardening South Texas on 9:30 a.m. The Answer.
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0: My article in the San Antonio Express News on Saturday, and if you go to the pickup issue, even the Sunday paper at your local service station, I think that's, they include that article, and that's in the Sunday version too. It's in the San Antonio Life part of the newspaper. But anyway, it is on the monarchs. We're expecting them, the migrating monarchs, to show up almost in any day. September and October is their time to show up in the central and south Texas area, and before they head south to Mexico. And so we kind of drive you crazy because we're observing all the butterflies here at Milberger's and watching for the monarchs among the queens. Lots of blooming tropical milkweeds to attract them, plus every kind of bloom you can think of in terms of the nectar sources. Lantanas, cuffias, dwarf ruralias.
2: Speaking of cuffias, the bat-faced cuffia is on sale this week.
0: They're beautiful, the nice red color.
2: It's in a number one, regularly $9.99. It's on sale for $7.88. And it grows, from what it's saying, anywhere from 12 to 30 inches tall.
0: And there's the that lavender lantana over there, and and the white version, spreading version. Both of those, they were some new 1 gallon plants, and they're full bloom. So they generally bloom in into the fall and into the winter. All the butterflies and hummingbirds and bees will certainly take advantage of these blooms, and they're a nice addition to the landscape, and the deer don't eat them. Lantanas. I take it the lantanas are no longer on sale.
2: Oh, they are.
1: They are. That's why I thought it was a lovely segue. You went from right from the cuffia to the lantana. And it is on sale.
2: Yes. Number one, regularly $9.99, on sale for $7.88 for the lantanas.
1: So that includes the cool season purple and white trailing. Folks, come and get the white. It's a rarity to get that particular trailing lantana, and it is very beautiful. But its flowering season is during the cool season. But then you can place that with some new gold lantana, which is hot season. So you can have lantana flowering all year round.
0: And also concerning the article, it's got two main issues. It describes the programming that those organizations that have cooperated with us and Milberger's and to distribute milkweeds, find the right milkweed for to breeding, to encourage breeding of the monarchs here in the San Antonio and the Central and South Texas area. We're also encouraging the gardeners that participated in these programs over the last 4 years We've distributed over 1,000 containers of germinated native milkweed, and we'd like to encourage you to let us know what has happened to your milkweeds. Did they germinate successfully? How long did they live? Did they transplant successfully? And then this in the latest year, we're trying something new, and we had classes in New Braunfels and Floresville and here at Milberger's and the Dream Hill Estates Education Resource Center and a couple other places, Chavano, other communities, and we handed out stratified seed to see if the gardeners that participated would take that seed and successfully get it to germinate and then report the data to us. So not only gave out the stratified seed of the native varieties, we also gave out self-addressed envelopes and computer addresses so that it would be easy for you to report the data, the results. And that's covered in the article to remind you of what some of the questions were in the data collection sheets, and then just to remind you to find those addresses and pass them on. The other thing we encourage folks, if you want to give us a call, you can call today or you can call next week, Saturday and Sunday, and into the future, and let us know what success you've had with growing milkweeds and attracting the monarchs. And hopefully we'll, in a week or 2 weeks, the monarchs will be, a lot of them will be in action.
2: Yes.
0: And so you'll be able to even give us some first-hand reports or even take some photos. But one of the key things is, did those seeds, those stratified seeds, did they germinate? And which of the seeds of all those varieties which germinated the best and which have grown the most? Mm-hmm. And then any other information that you want to give us, we'll certainly welcome it.
2: Yes, if they want to call, that number is 210-308-8867, 210-308-8867. I know we have the tropical milkweed here, but do we have any of the natives available here at Milberger's right
0: well,
2: now?
0: Well, we had, usually we have butterfly weed, which is a native. We haven't seen any in a while. We're waiting for, hopefully we'll get some butterfly weed, and we'll also get some of the porterweed. In terms of the nectar sources, the lantanas are great. Mistflower is another good one. But you're right. For the breeding sites, we need the milkweed. And they certainly like the tropical milkweed, but they like the other milkweeds too. We do have a certified butterfly garden here at Milberger's, and does have there's some successful butterfly weed, which is one of the natives that's growing there and blooming. Mm-hmm. So you can kind of come and take a look at that. But let us know. Now, the butterfly weed is growing in a lot of sites. I've had pretty good luck with it, and so did a lot of the gardeners that planted it this year. Another one is the Zodi.
1: Yeah.
0: That one has been successful and made it through the winter. Of course, the tropical. Showy milkweed was pretty successful, too. So if you've had success with that, or if you had success with any of the others, swamp, Mark listed them yesterday.
1: Yeah, I did.
0: Antelope corn, swamp, green.
1: There are six natives. Six natives plus tropicals, what I usually have down written down. So was it Showy Swamp, Zizotes? I pronounced it right this time.
2: Mm-hmm.
1: Green, butterfly weed. How many is that?
0: Did you say antelope horn?
1: Antelope horn was the one I forgot yesterday, and I forgot again today. So that, and then tropical.
0: Mm-hmm. But
1: we didn't mention, that's a good question that you brought up. Unfortunately, no, we don't have them here that I can see. But there are seed companies that have the seed. And so we have to mention Native American out of Junction, Wild Seed, I believe, in Stonewall, and Douglas King had some.
0: Yeah,
1: I think butterfly.
0: Douglas King had, they were these single sources, the Zodi seed.
1: Oh, okay.
0: And now they had, were going to collect a new set of seed. I guess we want to check on them to see how they've done on that. And the Native American Seed Company is the one that has a large variety and different size seed packets. And they do a good job of explaining how to stratify the seed. It seems so strange. It's such a weed. Why do you bother stratifying the seed?
2: Yeah.
0: Well, it's a typical wildflower seed, and for the sake of their survival and the long-term survival, it's best if not all the seeds germinate every single year, that you have some in reserve. You know, if the conditions weren't perfect, some germinated, but some didn't. So the next year, they've got a chance to germinate. And that's why you have to stratify them, because you want to, you're removing that, the chemicals that protect them from germinating, and the physical conditions. You're trying to change the physical conditions. That's why we put them in the refrigerator for 45 days. And so that's an interest. Yeah, if you've reviewed our articles or gone to the classes, you have heard that story, and a lot of folks are real interested in it and participating. Well, look at here. Now that's quite a collection.
2: Oh yeah.
0: Well, we're talking about is the blooms. Help me on this, Mark. It's vincas, and what else?
1: Yes, yeah, there's a white collection there. It looks like some zinnias, I thought, a little bit. The smaller ones, the profusion.
0: I guess mostly vincas.
1: Yeah, it was a nice collection. So we congratulate that young lady. She can't hear me.
0: She's probably trying to ignore us.
1: Oh yeah, probably that. That's a good thing.
0: She says, I just want to get my flowers. I don't need this running commentary.
1: She has a lovely, lovely combination. Lots of pinks, lots of reds, lots of whites. Mm-hmm. You know
0: that. You know what? Over there is your Angelonia has made a good. I don't think they're on sale.
1: They were on sale a couple weeks ago, but not now.
2: Yes, but we have a lot more.
0: That's
2: sales.
0: Another one that the deer don't eat.
2: That's true. All right, we got one more hour on our show. We'd love to hear from you. 210-308-8867. We'll be right back with Milberger's Gardening South Texas on 9:30 a.m. The Answer.
12: 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This is 9:30 a.m. The Answer. KLUP.
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14: Breaking news this hour from townhall.com. I'm Michael Herring. Congresswoman Alexandria Ocasio-Cortez is shaking up her team with several departures and some new aides. Correspondent Bernie Bennett explains.
15: The personnel change comes months before the progressive leader will decide whether to launch a presidential campaign. She's also weighing a run for Senate Minority Leader Chuck Schumer's seat, which is also up in 2028. AOC's years-long campaign manager and senior advisor Oliver Hidalgo Wolobin is departing in September. Fiorella Beany, a longtime aide to AOC, took over as interim campaign manager this month. The moves have coincided with the expansion of the portfolio of AOC's chief of staff, Mike Koska. Bernie Bennett reporting.
14: Texas is emerging as a powerful alternative to California, attracting residents, businesses, and investment from across the country. Here's correspondent Ken Lorman.
16: IRS data show Texas gained roughly 1.5 million residents from other states between 2012 and 2023, and that meant billions in additional household income. Census data indicate Texas led the nation in domestic migration in 2024 and 2025. University of Virginia projections suggest Texas could surpass California as America's most populous state by the late 2040s as business and energy investment continue expanding. Ken Lorman reporting.
14: Iceland's voters have rejected a referendum to restart negotiations to join the European Union. RUV, the national broadcaster, says opponents defeated the measure by a margin of 53% to 47%. The result will put the issue to rest for the second time in about a decade after a Euro-skeptic government ended EU talks. The referendum was held amidst a variety of geopolitical concerns. Opponents cited fishing rights and existing benefits of EU single market. More on these stories at townhall.com.
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2: And welcome back to Milberger's Gardening South Texas on 930 AM, The Answer. 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
0: When he says number 1 or number 2, it's the old, we used to call them 1 gallon and 2 gallon. They actually are not full gallon or full 2 gallon, but they are the same, that same size that for years we used to call them that. So, just to give you a little clarification there. And, okay, we told everybody about the September 1 Oak Wilt program at the Walker Ranch Senior Center.
2: Yes.
0: 5:30 to 7. Free program. The Whispering Oaks Homeowner Association is sponsoring it. They're faced with an oak wilt situation. And it's a wonderful, they're giving everybody an opportunity to participate. Get the information from the program too, and the Texas A&M Forest Service person will be giving the lecture, mm-hmm. and they'll be able to answer your questions. But if you've got a potential oak wilt issue, or you just want to be alert to recognizing the disease and preventing the disease, that's the key there. Recognize it and prevent it. It's easy to prevent, but once it gets infected in your neighborhood area, it can be pretty difficult to treat. And so they'll talk about that too. And then, should we go into the some of these Monarch events that are coming up?
1: Sure. What? Yeah. Monarch events? Was this in your article as well? Upcoming Monarch events? Did you talk about that in your article?
0: In the article about the events?
1: No. So this is...
0: We talked about them a lot when you were gone.
1: Oh, okay.
0: Yeah, that was one of the
1: never mind.
0: The Men's Garden Club and Garden Volunteers South Texas event. The first one I've got is October 3rd at Breckenridge Park. And that is from 9 a.m. to 2 p.m. And it's a free event, hands-on activities for tag. They're going to do some tagging monarch butterflies, too. Not my favorite activity, but...
1: No, you have to have a steady hand. And good eyes.
2: I was going to say, how does that go, tagging a monarch?
1: Yeah, you put a little...
0: They're much more successful with it than they used to be.
1: Yeah.
0: But it's...
1: It's a small little round dot. And you have a magnifying glass and you put it at a certain location.
0: And it's basically an information collection process. But... yeah, I'm glad that they've gotten a little more moderation in the... But it really attracted a lot of attention from the young people.
1: Oh, yeah, and Monica covered a lot of that in her first book, Monarchs, and the whole story about tagging and the controversy surrounding it. So, and I meant to go check what the name of that was yesterday. Calvin had her second book in his satchel, 25 plants, must-have plants for the garden. But this, her first book was about monarch migration, mm-hmm. And it has a secondary title to it as well.
0: Yeah, and those are worthy if you got somebody that's interested in the monarch situation. They're a complex insect. Animal, and you want to learn more about them and get and see some of those complex issues and challenges. Get Monica's book.
1: Yeah.
0: One, especially the first edition, in terms of the migration issues. But the second one is really an interesting book too.
1: Right. So these plants all have to have. They're not only good looking, but they must have medicinal or therapeutic qualities. What else? Medicinal, therapeutic, food properties, teas and infusions and what have you. So it's a very interesting book, a real page-turner. I loved it.
0: And we I think we interviewed her twice on the show here. So that was interesting. Hopefully, she's disengaged a bit, but hopefully we'll get her back sometime. And then Wendy, we had another...
1: Wendy Williams on. Her book was a little bit more scientific. Calvin and I enjoyed it. But she made a great defense of moths. And I thought, those moths, they're bitterly understood.
0: 15 times as many moth species as there are butterfly species. It's hard to believe because we give the butterflies all the attention.
1: Yeah, well, they're beautiful, but moths are beautiful in their own way.
0: Now, there's one other monarch butterfly, or at least one other one, the Monarch Butterfly Festival at Live Oaks Village, and that's October 17th. That's from 10 a.m. to 2 p.m. It's at their Xeriscape Gardens, and it's sponsored by the Gardening Volunteers of South Texas. And they're going to have a monarch butterfly release. They got things like face painting, arts and crafts, a free plant giveaway, and a plant sale. That's at Life Oak Village Garden Club. And so that's 7302 Sage Oak, Judson and Tupperwine Road. Whereabouts is that, Mark? Is that...
1: It's near, Tupperwine and Judson Roads.
0: Is that in the east?
1: No, it's... for those who... I frequently cross that road or use those roads. For anybody that knows, that's the way you cut across 35 to avoid a lot of construction. And Judson and Tapawine come together, and then it forms Tapawine. But Sage Oak then comes off the north of that on a cross angle. And then you eventually reach a little Live Oak City, the Live Oak City Park. And so that's an easy way to, on the northeast side, to avoid a lot of construction on 35. You would take maybe Nacogdoches all the way out by Comanche Lookout. And that first road right back to Comanche Lookout is Tapawine, and you'd take a right, and then you'd cross over underneath 35. Mm-hmm. And then Judson dead ends into it at an intersection, and then it continues on as Tapawine. Great place. You go further on down the road, you see a friend of ours called at the Pollinator Nursery down in Converse. One of those cities down there. Mm. Yeah, Converse, not Cibolo. Or is it Cibolo, not Converse? I don't know. But anyway, great little nursery.
0: And
1: the little nursery, not as great as ours here at Millburgers.
0: Now, the GVST events and the Men's Garden Club events. Let's see if we can. Can you remember when the.
1: So, the upcoming one is September 3 for the Men's Garden Club. Bear Branches Alliance, another friend of mine, a nonprofit urban forestry organization, will be speaking on their activities. That's the first Thursday of each month, and it's at the San Antonio Garden Center on North New Braunfels and Funston Place. And then GVST is always the third Monday of the month. I don't know which date that is. But
0: now, wait a minute. Now, wasn't that GVSD the first one you mentioned?
1: No. That's the San Antonio Men's Garden Club.
0: But it's...
1: It's the first Thursday.
0: Is it at the Botanical Gardens?
1: They're both. That's why there was a confusion there. They're both at the San Antonio Garden Center. And that's the one, the Garden Center is the one on the corner of Funston and North New Braunfels. It's with the right on New Braunfels.
0: So they should they could go to the websites of both those
1: places. Both of those places will have it on their website. I just, Albert just sent me the snap, what do you call those things?
2: Screenshot.
1: Yeah, screenshot. There you go. That's why you're here, for all those fancy terms. Screenshot of the website for the April. He actually did that. He put August. And I went, wait a minute. And he goes, no, it's September 3rd, first Thursday of the month, at the San Antonio Garden Center. And then the Gardening Volunteers of South Texas, the third Monday of each month, Essentials of Gardening. I do not know the speaker for that coming up, but you can find out on the website going and looking up events. But that's their meeting the third Monday of each month.
0: And there's food at both those events, aren't there?
1: There's great food at both those events.
0: Free?
1: Yeah.
0: You said that, well, they encourage a donation.
1: Yeah, they encourage a donation at both. But they also then they kind of split it up. They both do a similar situation. A through M have to bring something, and then bring something else. N through Z, mm-hmm. last names.
0: But a new person that was just checking out the program or wanted to go and hear the speaker and the particular topic. They'll forgive you if you don't bring any food, but yeah. You can certainly participate. Right. Mark and I have been for years, so.
1: Well, we're drawn to the free food. Quite honestly, that's what Calvin and I are drawn to, and it's very tasty. We're both lifetime members of the Men's Garden Club. Although I will be honest, I have not been as diligent as I should be.
0: Yeah, it's a, both of those organizations are a real opportunity to participate, have fun, and participate with people that have some of the same interests that you do. Of course, gardening is a primary interest. And also, you want to, if you want to be able to make an impact on a good cause, they played a prominent role. They have and continue to do in terms of the protecting the environment, water conservation, effective use of pesticides, keeping youth gardening. Gosh, there's a that's a whole story in itself on the advantages of young people participating and learning about gardening too. So, and those two organizations are an important part of it. So, if you're just retired and want to find some place to spend some time and learn some things and kind of pick and choose some opportunities. Now, of course, you can also get involved in the Master Gardeners, but there you have to go to the training and everything. But lots of opportunity, and I'll bet David would, if you came to David's class on Saturday, he would. He'll have at least one Master Gardener volunteer there, and they'll let you know how you can apply for the membership with the Bexar County Master Gardeners. So, lots of opportunities.
1: Yeah. Great organizations here in Bexar County. Now, I have to compliment Calvin. He helped start a lot of these organizations, the Master Gardeners. So, he did a great job with that, sir. And he's also a supporter of that organization. Even though it has passed into other people's hands, it's still on one to honor Calvin for his ministry.
0: As we've aged, some of us have aged. Yeah, I want to, when I see somebody that I recognize and I say, I want to ask them if they were in class number one. But then quite often the people in class number one have not survived.
1: I'm sorry. The remaining members are few and far between. It was
0: in 1989.
1: Yeah. Well, yeah. So I had a hand in the Master Naturalists starting out, and that has moved on and blossomed. The other day I was doing laundry, and gentleman came up. He goes, "Oh, like your new car." And I said, "Oh, yeah, yeah." And then we got to introducing ourselves. He goes, "Oh, didn't you used to talk to the co-male Master Naturalists all the time?" I go, "I could have." He goes, "Oh, no, I remember you always talking about forestry and trees and tree care. And you had like the six P's of arboriculture." And I went, that was me. That was me. I haven't done it for a while, but my successors and the Texas Forest Service have done a great job.
0: Yeah, that's a good point too, Mark, when you mentioned Comal County Master Gardeners, because Wilson County has a Master Gardener chapter now.
1: Both the Master Gardeners and Master Naturalists of Comal County are very strong organizations, and I do like to give a shout-out to them. They do an excellent job.
0: They're big in our both of those county programs, and the Bexar County Master Gardeners are big in our monarch and milkweed effort too. We hold classes a couple times a year in each of those communities, and those volunteers are prominent participants in the testing of the milkweed plants. So, what else is news?
1: I was going to say, what else can we talk about? Can I talk about Neil?
2: About Neil?
1: How much time do you have?
2: We're going to go into a break right now. I want to give you some more time on the other side.
1: There you go. That's what I need to know.
2: Yeah. So, we'll take a quick break. Give us a call at 210-308-8867. We'll be right back with Milberger's Gardening South Texas on 9:30 a.m. The Answer.
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21: Near the end of the Revolutionary War, George Washington received a letter from one of his own officers. Colonel Louis Nicola suggested that America might be better served by a monarchy, with Washington himself as king. Washington firmly rejected the idea. He had spent years leading Americans in a fight for independence from a monarchy. He would not see that victory end with America creating a king of its own. He understood that the cause of the revolution was greater than any one man. His example reminds us that power can be offered, earned, or taken. But character determines whether we use it for ourselves or remain faithful to something greater.
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2: Welcome back to Milburgers Gardening South Texas on 9:30 a.m. The Answer. 210-308-8867. We have Miss Elizabeth on the line. Thank you for calling. How are we doing?
24: Oh, I'm fine. How are you guys?
2: Doing great. Thank
1: Excellent.
2: You.
1: What do you got for us today?
24: Well, I was in Master Gardener Class 1, so I just want to tell everybody I'm still alive.
1: Yeah, this is Elizabeth.
25: Or Beth. Hi, Elizabeth.
24: Hi, Calvin. Yeah. Hi, everybody. Mm-hmm. And thank you, Calvin, for having the Master Gardener Class. It's wonderful.
0: Yeah, we had we sponsored the Master Gardener Class, too. Oh, well, and then we had the International Master Gardener Conference. Two of those.
24: Right.
0: You remember that?
24: That's right.
1: Yeah, it's at the old Tropicana. Yeah.
24: That's right. Wow. That's a while back.
0: Yeah, it is.
24: It is. Well, thank you, guys. And I wanted to remind everybody, you guys usually talk about the Hummerbird Festival in Rockport, Fulton, except I think it's Hummerbird Celebration. I said it wrong. I'm trying to pull it up on my phone. It's September 17th to 20th in Rockport, Fulton, a 38th annual Hummerbird Celebration.
0: Yeah, are you still feeding the hummingbirds?
24: No, sir, I never did that. You're the bird expert. I am not.
0: Right now I was wondering, I was going to ask Coach about our neighborhood, the raccoons are competing with on the hummingbirds.
24: Yes, and we don't like those raccoons.
1: Well,
0: yeah, my
1: I hate to be pejorative, but yeah.
24: They're cute, but they're not good for me.
1: But I was walking down my driveway last night, and I had distinct odor in the air, and I went, well, that doesn't smell good. No, it was a possum. I thought it was a skunk, but then I saw that little white face under our houses, and I went, hi. You just keep moving right along.
24: Don't
1: stand in our house or sit underneath our house.
24: No,
1: they had a distinct odor.
24: Yes, oh, bless your heart. Well, thank you guys so much for all your wonderful knowledge and expertise and wisdom and senses of humor. Thank you so much.
0: Well, it's certainly good to hear from you again, Elizabeth.
24: Yeah. Thank you. Good to talk to you guys, and take care, and God bless all of you.
0: Feel free to give us some more calls.
2: All right.
24: Okay, I will. Thank you so much.
0: All right.
24: Bye now.
0: Bye-bye.
2: Thank you, Elizabeth. 210-308-8867. We have a guest here at the patio. Have a question.
1: Please use the microphone. I can't hear you otherwise.
0: Radio. Do you want
2: to? Yeah. We just got to be able to hear a little better.
0: Yeah. What
2: do we got?
3: I have a couple of hollies that are right next to each other.
2: Mm-hmm.
3: And one is doing fine, the other one not so fine. I was wondering if you might be able to identify what might be going on with the other one.
1: All right.
0: What is the not too fine? Is it the yellowing?
1: Yeah.
3: Yes.
1: So we frequently see this with hollies or any other English. What's the other boxwood? We see this frequently. All of a sudden, you got a row of them, and one doesn't behave correctly. So the hollies we love because they are tolerant to both sun, shade, and heat and dry. Is that one of the newer hollies, like a Japanese holly, or that looks like a wow, whoa? So what I'm looking at is two hollies right next to each other.
3: Yeah,
1: and they are tall. They are
3: established.
1: Eight feet, maybe.
3: No,
0: they're much
3: probably
0: smaller.
3: Five foot.
1: Oh,
0: they look like dwarf murphers.
1: Oh, it looks like a two-story building. No. I thought it was like a two-story building. It's a fence. Okay. Yeah.
0: Now, did you do any? When is this? Did you take this picture? When is the?
3: That's a few minutes ago.
2: Okay. A few minutes ago.
3: So it's been like this for about the last 10 days.
0: Okay. I wonder. That looked like a typical reaction to dry, to lack of rain. How much soil you got in your yard? Not a lot? Typical San Antonio?
3: Yeah, it's a typical San Antonio soil, rocks, maybe that. But it does not affect the one right next to it. I mean, they're...
1: I was going to say, we deal with this question all the time, and it just... vexes us as well. You're not the only one. You'll see two trees or four trees in a row, and three of them look healthy as it could be, and then the one on the end is not. And so I'm just going to say hopefully with this rain today.
0: How much rain did you get in this last? Oh, good.
2: A lot.
0: Good. You sometimes, what I generally recommend when we see that symptom is that you just do a little digging.
1: Yeah, I was going to say, this is the fork. It's the old gardening fork.
0: Yeah, it's so funny that you'll have the one root ball that looks nice and moist, and then that next one will be showing that dry symptom. So I think just kind of keep a rough track and give that if it continues to be dry, give that one. The thing about the hollies.
1: Breaking it all up and then watering it really well. But I mean, not for another week because you got all this.
0: The thing about hollies is they don't give you a lot of warning. They look perfect and then suddenly they decline.
3: Yeah. Oh yeah, there are leaves on there that you just put them in your hand and you crush them into nothing.
0: Kind of do the. If we go without rain for a week, I would give it. For a while, give it a good soaking every week.
1: I wouldn't do it at the base. I do it at the edge. But a good soaking on that. So a soaker hose is always the best thing. You just hook it up and put it on the edge and just let it run.
3: There's no anything that, you know, nutrient-wise that we can do?
1: No. Okay. Now, so this time of year, August is, we kind of like a shy away from any kind of chemicals because it's so hot.
0: But especially when they've been challenged by the drought.
1: Yeah. So, but I do like breaking up that soil, getting a little air down in there, a little drainage. But I add some water maybe next week.
0: And then also look for that, explore that different reaction to the two root balls. Now, because of the rain we had, you might not see it as much, but I'll bet you'll be able to see a difference. And it's the strangest thing because they're here they are only.
1: They're only six feet apart.
0: Yeah. Key is the water, and it's wounded now. So, kind of give it a little special attention, the one that's.
5: Thank you all very much.
2: All right.
1: You're very welcome.
2: Thank you. All right, while we wait, callers, 210-308-8867. Mark, you want to talk about Neil's.
1: I just laughed. I was talking to the wife just a minute. Mm-hmm. She said, we planned them too close together. I said, yeah, but I didn't say that. I didn't want to, like, looking at the picture. Yeah, they're planted way too close together. Mm-hmm. But anyway. Oh, but I did want to talk about Neil.
0: I don't agree with him. I think that one of the advantages of...
1: I want to see daylight in between.
0: Yeah, well...
1: A little bit of daylight. And I didn't
0: see it. One of the reasons you plant hollies is to have a hedge sometimes or a disciplined kind of... But I mean, that's the neat thing about hollies. They've got a lot of flexibility, a lot of options. Mm-hmm.
1: A writer to Neil, you know, I usually do this on Sunday after the hour. The writer said, I find some nursery plant labels confusing when a hardiness zone is not present. It gives a temperature instead, but it does not tell if this means that the roots will survive or the top. Also, some of the newer plants seem to be vague because of the lack of data. Please give your suggestions about how I should handle these confusions. Well, I'm not going to read all his response, but yes, the hardiness zone exists to tell you, if it's past a certain lower temperature, it may lose its top, and if it goes lower than that temperature, it may lose its roots. So... The zone tells you what it is. So, originally, when I moved down here 42 years ago, we were primarily 8A and B with a little 7B up in far northwest Bear County. Now, we are primarily 8A and 9B. So, over the years, we've grown warmer. What does that mean? If our native plants will survive pretty much anything. If we have a non-native plant, citrus is a wonderful example. So
2: which is on sale.
1: It's on sale. That's why I mentioned it. Mm-hmm. Citruses are wonderful. Some citrus can survive very low temperatures. So 25, 29 degrees.
0: Kumquat.
1: Kumquat is a wonderful example. The

0: The numbers will give you what the lower end says as far as the top part, and it may affect the root part of those lower temperatures. All right. I thought it was going to be much more simpler than that, but I'm sorry, I drifted off. He also has a questioner about mulch volcanoes. And you know, I am very angry about mulch volcanoes. So you see it all the time. A lot of landscapers will do this. Mm-hmm. You don't really need any mulch. The questioner asks, how much is or what is appropriate? I'm like, nothing. Do you see any rings in the parks and the natural areas? No. You
1: might want to tell some of the universities around here.
0: Well, that too. yeah, and their new plantings. Yeah, do you need, is a 3-inch ring, 24 inches in diameter around the tree beneficial? Yeah, for 1 year, it helps with watering. Do you need it? No. If you water appropriately and deeply, it merely helps you regulate the amount of water that's going over the root ball, and usually we get rid of it after 1 year. That's kind of the rule of thumb. We get rid of the stakes and we get rid of the bags that you may see that are helping water, and we get rid of them after 1 year. Anyway. I will get off my soapbox now.
1: All right. Well, we can get to a caller real quick.
0: Oh, good.
1: 210-308-8867. James on the line. James, good to hear from you. How are we doing?
2: Pretty good.
1: Pretty good.
2: Dodged a bullet Friday watching that storm on the TV, on the weather, mm-hmm. and it was moving straight my direction after it took care of the Lackland area. In downtown area, and we just dodged a bullet. We had high winds, you know, everything blown around, and several trees down in the area, but I got lucky because none of my trees went down, and I'm thankful for
3: water?
2: That.
3: Did you get rain?
2: Oh, yes. I was so happy the night before. I guess it was Thursday. I got almost 3/4, and I couldn't believe it when I checked my rain gauge. And I didn't know we were going to get rain again on Friday. They said a slight chance, but then we got that monster storm.
3: Snuck up on us, too, in our neighborhood. We ended up with 3.6 inches.
2: Yeah, I got close. Both days combined, I got just a little over 2 inches. So it's a good rain. It just didn't need the winds, per se. But anyway, the rain was good overall. And I did have some small hail. I was kind of worried about that, but it just started for like 10 seconds, and then that let up, so I was happy about that. Okay, like Mark told me not to worry, but it's in my genes, my nature to worry. My cedar elm that I called in, I guess, a couple of weeks ago or so, losing all its leaves and everything, well, it just does not look good. So my question is, it's almost completely defoliated, except for at the ends of the branches. It seems to have leaves that are alive at the tips, per se. That's a good description. All over the tree for most of it. Is this tree going to leaf out again this year, or is it going to wait until next year? You may have told me that, and I don't remember.
0: Funny thing is when I left for a vacation and a family reunion, as I left all these questions that possibly would arise, guess which one was top of the list? Cedar elms will be turning yellow with brown and gray scab-looking fungus on their leaves.
2: Yeah, that's what mine's got, the grayish.
0: Yeah.
2: They're gray. So
0: happens is, it's a phenomenon, I don't know the fungus. But if we have heavy rains in the first part of July, latter part of June, guess what happens in August? We get yellowing cedar elms because of this fungus. Now, to answer your question, will it leaf out? If we get, will it leaf out in the fall? If we get good rains in the fall, yeah, it will produce some leaves. On the ends, which you've already noticed, that's primarily what it'd be, but will it fill out with the canopy? No.
2: I gotcha. Okay.
0: and you'll just have to wait till next

0: next spring for it to fill up fully.
1: Okay. So still, bottom line, don't be concerned about it. It's going to be fine.
0: No, if we go now with another 3 or 4 weeks without rainwater or rain, okay. Then you might want to give it a deep well. Deep.
1: Okay. Water. Well, like I said, the past couple of days combined, I got a little over 2 inches, so it should be. Is that sufficient, or should I water it some more? And if so, when?
0: Hey, guess what the historic average of rainfall for August is?
1: 2 inches.
0: 2 inches, yeah. So you're yep. right in. You got a nice C-plus going on there.
1: Okay. So going forward, if we go back into drought, when should I water it again?
0: 3 weeks.
1: 3 weeks. Okay. That's what I need to know. All right. I appreciate it. Thank you.
2: Thanks, James.
3: Thank you, bye-bye. James. 210-308-8867. We're going to take one last break for today, and we'll be right back with Milberger's Gardening South Texas on 9:30 a.m. The Answer.
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3: Welcome back to Milberger's Gardening South Texas on 9:30 a.m. The Answer. We've got about 15 minutes left in our show for today, so give us a call at 210-308-8867, 210-308-8867.
7: We had a question about how do the folks tell the difference between the queen caterpillars and the monarch caterpillars. Mm-hmm. And it's one of the paragraphs in the article today and yesterday, and the caterpillars, we didn't get any reports of monarchs yet. Coming in, but when they do come in, they'll and if you have milkweeds, some of them will be laying eggs, and so they'll be maturing in about 3 weeks. About 4 weeks, if the caterpillars have three sets of appendages on the body, not even almost evenly divided, then they're queens. Mm-hmm. If there's only two at each end, then they're monarchs. They look a lot like some folks can tell the difference between the caterpillars based on the colors, but it's easier for me with the appendages.
0: Yeah, because the green and yellow and black, sometimes you can't tell which one is which on the caterpillar. It's easier for the appendages.
7: Now, we're watching. We've had a number of queens here in front of us in all these flowers that are here at Milberger's, and the queen has the same size and same shape wings. Same color wings as the monarch, but it's got a different, it's got a black frame all the way around, whereas the monarch has the black frame around, but also has a big black V right through the middle. So usually that's what you can see, is that big V. There also seems to me, too, the monarchs are slower flying and bolder. The queens are move a little
3: more rapid.
7: Rapidly, yeah. I have a perfect view here through for the tropical milkweed, and so far all I've seen is the queens. No monarchs yet, but they should be here. Should be in a week or so.
3: We're moving into September, so
7: yeah,
3: should be.
7: And then we, as we've mentioned, Alex said we have a little bit of time left.
3: We do.
7: I guess we can list some of these monarch events, too,
3: mm-hmm.
7: on the 3rd of October at Breckenridge Park.
3: That one's hosted by the Men's Garden Club of San Antonio, correct?
7: Yeah.
0: Saturday is the 5th.
3: The 5th?
0: Is that at Breckenridge?
7: Project Bloom, actually. It's at Breckenridge Park.
3: October 3rd, yes.
7: And so that, what time is that? It's at 9 a.m. to 2 p.m. And it's a free class and lots of activities. And then there's another one at on the 17th. And that one is at the Live Oak Village, and that's on 17th, and that's from 10 a.m. to 2 p.m. And that one's going to include lots of arts and crafts, free plant giveaway, plant sale, They're actually going to do a monarch butterfly release, so if you've never seen that, you may want to see that. And that one's sponsored by the Gardening Volunteers of South Texas. And that's at the Live Oak Village Garden Club. So go to there. Go to the Gardening Volunteers of South Texas. To their website, they've got, as Mark mentioned, lots of classes and events scheduled, including this monarch event. And then also go to the Men's Garden Club. They'll tell you about their meeting and their speaker. And when did you say their meeting was, Mark?
0: So it's the first Thursday of each month, and that will be September 3rd. Wednesday, September 3rd, and that is 6:30 to 8:30.
12: Wednesday or Thursday?
0: Thursday.
12: Okay.
0: Did I get it right?
12: Second time you said Wednesday.
0: Did I?
12: Yes. Well, it sounded like
0: you. Well, I'm slurring. Thursday, September 3rd.
12: There we go.
0: 6:30. With the official speaking at 7.
7: But good information, good food, and lots of interesting folks that have a lot of the same interests you do, and also gives you an opportunity to participate in some pretty important environmental efforts and important efforts on behalf of young people in our area. Mm-hmm.
12: And just as a reminder, next Saturday here at Milburgers, David Rodriguez will be having a home vegetable gardening 101. So do's and don'ts of what to do with fall and winter vegetable gardening. That's next Saturday at 10 a.m. to 11:30 a.m.
7: And as Mark listed, we've got a lot of the vegetables that David will be talking about.
0: Yeah.
7: Including lots of tomatoes and lots of peppers. And of course, the seed rack is full of things that you can be seeding in September in the winter garden.
0: Mm-hmm. Yeah, or if they're not full, Peter will be filling them shortly.
12: Mm-hmm.
0: Because we do consider September 1st kind of the beginning of the fall and winter season.
7: Now, don't overstate, because they usually receive the seeds in one big volume.
0: I know. I'm hoping that this goes over the nursery, and then somebody is listening going, oh boy, I gotta make that seed order this week. So yes, but in the next couple of weeks we should have an excellent seed or all the seed rack filled.
7: The seed selection isn't too bad right now,
0: isn't it? Okay. I didn't go through that way.
7: English.
0: I was looking at the peppers during one of the breaks, and the citrus. And the citrus are on sale.
12: They are. Citrus is on sale, 10% off, starting at $59.99.
7: What was there in terms of the citrus?
0: I went from one end to the other, and we have the improved Myers lemon on one side. I did not see any Mexican lime, but I did see the Persian lime. So we had improved Myers lemon. We had Rio Red, Red Ruby, and Bloom Sweet
7: for our
0: grapefruit. So we have all the grapefruits. We had a wide selection of Satsuma.
7: Oh, good.
0: And one that I was not familiar with, Shishan. And it looked really healthy. I'm not familiar with it, so somebody may want to try that. But we have our Siho Miho Awari Select. Arawi Frost, so I think it's kind of cross. Some of the tangerines, navels, Valencias. So we have a wide selection.
7: Did we have any kumquats?
0: I did not see any kumquat.
7: Okay.
0: We may have some out there. They'll be on the far, if you're looking at the row, they'll be on the far right.
7: Reason I bring kumquats up there is a lot of cooks and gardeners grow them for recipes. But the other thing is that they're very attractive citrus. All the citrus are attractive, and they're very cold tolerant.
0: Right.
7: So, So then in the satsumas, you can really do a good job.
0: The kumquats and the tangerines, we always consider the most frost-tolerant.
7: What is that? What is the tangerine variety specifically?
0: Changsha.
7: Okay, that's
0: Changsha. Now, it is a tangerine. It's tasty, but it usually is heavy on the seeds. And
7: another nice looking plant.
0: At his time of his passing, Mr. Moy was working with a satsuma, which tends to be juicy and few seeds, and trying to cross that with the tangerine to encourage higher cold resistance and reduce the number of seeds in the Changsha. So, So anyway, satsumas would be my choice, and a bloom sweet.
7: Yeah, for sure. Yeah, bloom sweet is, I had good luck for a number of years at tolerating the cold weather. But you want to be, if you're going to grow citrus, you want to be prepared to cover them.
0: Right.
7: And especially if the limes and the lemons, and then a lot of times we grow the limes and the lemons in containers so that we can move them to shelter. But it also works to put a tent-like structure on them and then have a heat source like a mechanic's light. Don't use lead lights. So
0: no, they don't produce enough heat.
7: We want the heat.
0: Yeah. So I was looking at the selection of citrus just now, and I was like envisioning planting them in the ground rather than in containers. And I said, oh, that'd be kind of nice to have like a little grove. But in my mind, I was putting the satsuma in the back and then the grapefruit. And then as closest to the house or the patio or a electrical box, the improved lemons and any kind of Mexican lime.
7: Jerry Parsons, if you remember, he used to have his citrus growing right close to the house.
0: Yeah.
7: And that part of it was that shelter situation you talk about, but it also allowed him to easily make a tent. I mean, it was off of the roof.
0: And there was a friend of mine over in Terrell Hills, and her mother had done that specifically. It also it was right next to the air conditioning unit, so it was supplied by a lot of water. I had to trim it all the time, prune it all the time, because it was growing so well. But it was 2 feet from the house and next to the air conditioning unit. But it was all along the wall, so I kind of had to do a little espalier on it.
7: Yeah. Lots of tricks, but they're worth it, the citrus. They're very attractive, fragrant blooms. Mm-hmm. And if you protect them from the cold, they're worth it, and they produce a lot of fruit, even if they're in containers.
0: Yeah, and they are on sale. A very nice, was it 10% off?
12: Was it 10 or 15?
0: I think 10%.
12: It was 10%, yeah. Yes.
0: So a good selection. As I always like to say, citrus, figs, blackberries and pears are my choices for fruit for San Antonio.
7: Mm-hmm. And sometimes the plum, we talk about the methley plum.
0: Plum. There's also another one, but I can always remember methley. That's the one.
12: All right, well, we thank everyone for listening this weekend with Milberger's Gardening South Texas on 9:30 a.m. The Answer. Alex Escobar with Dr. Calvin Finch and Mark Peterson. Have a great week, and we'll see you next Saturday. See you then.
2: Intelligent, conservative talk. 9:30 a.m. The Answer. KLUP, Terrell Hills, San Antonio. When news happens, we cover it.
13: News this hour from Town Hall. I'm Mary Rose. Forest states still hold late in the season primaries next month. Correspondent Laura Winters reports.
14: The state of Massachusetts will hold its primary on Tuesday. Then after Labor Day on Tuesday, September 8th, New Hampshire voters head to the polls. Wednesday, September 9th, Rhode Island holds its primary contests. And finally, Delaware will hold its primary on Tuesday, September 15th, ahead of the midterms in November. Laura Winters reporting.
13: Europe may be reconsidering its costly green agenda, vindicating President Trump and congressional Republicans. Correspondent John Scott has this story.
15: European climate policies are being delayed amid concerns they're driving up energy prices and hurting industry. The Wall Street Journal reports Shell, BP, and Equinor are scaling back renewable targets while investing more in profitable oil and gas. Canada has also scrapped its consumer carbon tax, and that moves supporters to say that validates President Trump's promise to unleash American energy by putting an end to years of burdensome regulations, job-killing mandates, and foreign-dependent policies. John Scott reporting.
13: President Trump is touting what he calls the biggest oil deal in world history with Venezuela. In a Friday night Truth Social post, the president says the U.S. has secured majority U.S. control of more than 65 billion barrels of proven oil reserves in Venezuela at no cost to the American taxpayer. The president goes on to say that the deal more than doubles American oil reserves, greatly increases our oil supply, and will substantially lower gas prices for all Americans. More at townhall.com.
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18: Some say our nation's educational system is completely broken and needs a total makeover. 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
18: 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A clutter-busting professional shares his secrets on cleaning it all up.
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18: 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Stay with us. Our show begins right after this.
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8: 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So many people believe our nation's education system is broken, but you disagree.
9: Well, we don't believe it's broken. We do believe it needs some fixing, but a lot of the strategies that we're hearing, kind of throw it all out and start all over, we don't believe that that needs to happen. We believe schools can make changes that can really improve academics and also student well-being.
8: And you've been one of the co-founders of the Challenge Success program at Stanford. Can you just explain what that program is?
9: Sure. So over a decade ago, I wrote a book called Doing School, and it was about five high school students who were getting really good grades, but suffering in a lot of ways, and turns out they were cheating and not really retaining information. I got a call from the folks at Stanford saying, you know, we've got kids at colleges all over the United States who are kind of like these kids, high achieving, but not really healthy and not necessarily engaging with learning. So we started an intervention. Turned out the name was Challenge Success, where we're challenging this one narrow notion of success that you've got to get the grades and get the scores and get into the top colleges to make the most money. And we're saying, you know what, success is much broader, and it includes health and well-being, and it includes academic learning that sticks. And so we work with schools and families across the U.S. and even outside the U.S. to make changes in policies and practices to have healthy and more engaged learners.
8: Maybe you can give us some examples, just if you could explain the two or three biggest differences in what you've tried in Challenge Success versus what most conventional education settings have done.
9: We don't have a one-size-fits-all model. Every school is really different, and every school is in a different position in terms of readiness for change. So we actually have schools put together teams of administrators, teachers, parents, and students, and work with a consultant to figure out what is the biggest issue facing their students and their community, and then we help them with what the research says they might do to fix that issue, and we sort of hold their hand step by step. They come up with the plan based on the best practices from the research, but it's a plan that fits their school and at the time that they're doing it.
8: So it sounds as though this is more, I guess, hearkening back to earlier days of education in our country where the federal government was not necessarily involved so much, but a lot of these decisions were made on the local level.
9: Right. Part of that is because my mentors at Stanford in the School of Education, David Tyack and Larry Cuban, believe in tinkering toward change. These sort of top-down models don't necessarily work because teachers, many of them kind of close their doors and ride out the storm. So when we work with a school very, very closely and get so many stakeholders on board looking at the research and figuring out what needs to change, then we're more likely to have that change actually stick as well.
8: One of the things you write about early in your book is about the stresses that today's high school students face. Can you just address that a little bit?
9: I think any parent of a teen kind of realizes now it's not the same high school as when we were growing up.
8: Yeah.
9: There's often more homework. There's more work. The schools are facing the challenges of meeting higher standards, which is not necessarily a bad thing, but how that's done is causing stress to kids. We've got a whole lot of reasons why kids are more stressed out, not just because of more work and more homework, but social media takes up a lot of time. Often kids are busy working after school or doing extracurricular activities because the parents need to keep them busy in the afternoons because both parents work. And we've also got a lot of pressure nowadays to fit the right profile to get into the best colleges and universities. Kids think that they have to take the most challenging classes and really load up their schedule in school and after school in order to compete.
8: Talk about homework a little bit, how that is different under Challenge Success. And I assume that may differ from one school to the next as well.
9: It does differ, and it kind of differs on the ages as well, but it's not so much time on task. When we've interviewed and surveyed these kids, we found out that much of what they feel like they're doing is busy work. Now, it doesn't mean it actually is busy work, but if the students perceive it as busy work, they're not going to take it seriously, and often what they're doing is copying from their friends and copying off the internet and turning it in. That's not an effective assignment. We also have homework where a teacher gives out 40 problems. One kid gets stuck on problem number 2 and spends the whole rest of the time not moving forward, and another kid can do all 40 problems in the first 10 minutes. For neither child is that an effective homework. So what we do is we work with schools and talk about engaging, developmentally appropriate homework assignments, if you're going to have homework, and that varies by school, and how can we then make it more doable given the busy schedules that the kids are facing, especially when they may get home and not understand the assignment and may need extra help. So you've probably heard of flipped classrooms. We want teachers to make sure that the kids are really understanding the assignment and maybe even getting a jump start on that assignment before going home, so that when they get home, they can do something that is extremely valuable and meaningful.
8: Our guest on InfoTrack is Denise Pope, one of the co-founders of Challenge Success at Stanford University, and she's the co-author of a book called Overloaded and Underprepared. Dr. Pope, a lot of parents think that it's critical that their kids get into advanced placement programs in order to have an opportunity to do well in college or to get into the right school. Tell us what your view is of advanced placement programs, because I guess they're becoming a little more controversial now, aren't they?
9: They are becoming a little bit more controversial, and that's because the jury is still out on how effective they are. So we have wonderful teachers who are teaching in advanced placement programs who feel that the pressure to get the kids to pass certain content at the end of the course on the AP test is causing them to teach in ways that they really don't want to teach, that it's sort of a march through the content and they're not focusing on valuable skills. Now, to its credit, the College Board is changing some of the content in the AP courses to make it more skills-based and less sort of rote memorization. But we also have the controversy of APs where you've got kids who are told by their schools, we want you to take AP classes, we want to challenge you, but they're not ready for college-level work. So to talk to a teacher in a school that is supposedly teaching an AP English class, and she'll admit to us, really, these kids are still reading at a middle school level. It's called AP English, but I can't really teach the curriculum given where these kids are. So we've got problems with kids taking too many APs and being forced to memorize content on the one hand, and kids who are being put into AP classes who really aren't ready for college-level work, and yet the schools are trying to get the boost in the rankings by having more kids take AP courses.
8: Years ago, there was not that much emphasis placed on preparing for college that early in the process. When kids were, for example, a junior, maybe they'd start thinking about it. But that's gotten younger and younger these days. When's the appropriate age or grade that a student should really be thinking in terms of, okay, am I positioned to get into a good college?
9: That's a great question. I can tell you we have parents of preschoolers who ask us, you know, what's the best way to get my kid into Stanford? And say, why don't you let your child be a child? That's one of the best ways to help them get in, is to have a real childhood full of play and a loving family and a love of books and learning. So it's not too early to start if you're focusing on love of learning and really taking care of a kid and what they need developmentally. But when you really start thinking about college, what we say to kids is you want to be the most authentic you that you can be. Take the classes that you're truly interested in that challenge you. Join activities that you're truly interested in and that still allow you some downtime, some time to be with friends, some time to focus on health and wellness. So that can start at any age, you know, a good healthy schedule and a good healthy selection of things that you're doing for fun. When you start to get serious about college, you can look at your schedule for high school, 10th, 11th, 12th grade, and kind of map out which courses you're going to take. But there are so many colleges in the United States, And anybody with a high school degree or equivalency can get into a community college. You walk up and pay your money. So if you're worried about going to college at all, you can take that off your plate by knowing with a high school degree you can go to college, and from a community college you can transfer to a four-year. Many parents say, well, we want our kid to go to a great college. Most of these colleges are fabulous, and the way that it works is you find the right fit between your child and the school, and that's going to be the best college experience.
8: Denise Pope, senior lecturer at Stanford University, the co-founder of Challenge Success, and the co-author of a book called Overloaded and Underprepared. Dr. Pope, do you have a website where people can learn more?
9: We do. You can go to challengesuccess.org. Lots of statistics on there, lots of advice for parents and educators, and for students, too.
8: Well, thank you again for joining us on InfoTrack.
9: Thank you for having me.
8: And for InfoTrack, I'm Roy Mackey.
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0: If you're like most people, you've had to deal with clutter in your home or your workplace or both. Stuff just piles up. Well, we've got an expert here on clutter busting. In fact, that's the name of his book. Clutter busting. Let's welcome Brooks Palmer to InfoTrack. You actually have 2 books, Clutter Busting and Clutter Busting Your Life, but let's start with the basics here. Tell us some strategies you use for cleaning out stuff when people are buried in clutter.
20: Sure, there's a couple strategies. The first is basically being kind to yourself in the process, because a lot of times people are very critical about being in that situation. Oh, I'm just a terrible person for having all this stuff. Like, how did it get like this? I should have done something about this a long time ago. So it helps just to accept, like, all right, this happened, and let's see what we can do to fix it. It's really picking like one area at a time and working with one item at a time from that area, and keep it really simple. Because if you look at everything, it's too much and you get overwhelmed and you stop. So you pick one area and you pick up one item at a time, and you hold that item and you ask yourself, do I like and use this, or can I let it go? You're looking to see if this thing is actually a living part of your life that you enjoy and use it, rather than just something you've stored away because you used to like it or you hope one day to like it. And it's really important to find those things that aren't serving you, because their presence makes your home feel stagnant and uncomfortable and unhappy.
0: Now, I've heard it said that there's sort of an unspoken rule that if you haven't used something in a year, you should throw it away or give it away. Do you subscribe to that theory?
20: Not necessarily. I mean, it can be a good approach to taking a look and seeing what's there, you know, to question something like, you know, I haven't used this for a year, so perhaps it's not really a part of my life. I mean, that's a red flag that I'm not using this. But sometimes, you know, maybe you weren't feeling that good one day and you went shopping to make yourself feel better because we're kind of taught how to do that, you know? And, you know, it's a way to make yourself feel good quickly. But then, you know, you bring something home and it sits there and it doesn't get used. So maybe you're clutter busting and you see, wow, it's been there for 2 months. I haven't used it. And it's really just asking those questions.
0: Our guest is Brooks Palmer, author of Clutter Busting, Letting Go What's Holding You Back. The other book you've written is Clutter Busting Your Life. And you talk about clearing out the clutter, also the emotional clutter.
20: Well, there's an emotional attachment to clutter. Like, I remember this couple, they had this exercise equipment and it was in their garage and it was a big tangle of stuff. And I asked them if they use it. They were kind of ashamed. They said, no, we don't use it. You know, we're bad people. And I said, well, can you let this stuff go? And they go, no, we can't. And I go, but you're not using it. And they go, well, we spent a lot of money on it and we should be using it. So we're going to hang on to it. So there was an emotional attachment.
0: Yeah.
20: And that wasn't helping them in any way. It wasn't helping them to exercise. It wasn't helping them to feel good about themselves physically, you know, which is exercise is all about. So I knew they had two dogs. So I said, well, do you take your dogs for a walk? And they go, yeah, we do it twice a day for an hour each day. So I go, well, that sounds like exercise. And they go, yeah, that is exercise. And then they realized, oh yeah, we're exercising. And it was also a happy thing that they did. So they enjoyed that exercise. And they contrasted that feeling to having all that stuff piled in their garage. And they realized, oh, that doesn't feel good. And so they let it go. So really it's taking a deeper look and looking at what's making you hold on to things, even though you realize you're not enjoying them. And that deeper look and that kind questioning helps you go, yeah, I don't need that anymore. And that's letting go of the emotional attachment.
0: We sometimes hear news stories about homes where they're actually filled floor to ceiling with stuff, maybe old newspapers or whatever. I know you're not a psychiatrist, but I'm just curious, what type of thinking is happening there with those people?
20: I had a client like that. And he lived in a three-story condo. It was truly filled to the ceiling. I mean, he actually had bungee cords holding things back so they wouldn't cave in on him. And there were little passageways, and he slept on the floor. And he was very unhappy. So it wouldn't have helped for me to come in and go, you know, you shouldn't be living like this. This is terrible, which he was already feeling himself. He said he was very embarrassed to be living that way. And basically, he was overwhelmed in his life. You know, he had some tragedies that happened to him. And they made him give up inside. They made him give up as a person. And he just started collecting things as a buffer. You know, it's like a protective wall. And sometimes it doesn't matter if you have just a little clutter or a lot of clutter. Oftentimes it's a feeling of, it's an unconscious feeling of, this will protect me from the world. Things have been too much for me. And so you're not thinking clearly, you know. So it helps to have a lot of compassion for a person in that situation, or compassion for yourself if you find yourself in that situation, and to slowly start to dig yourself out. And that's what I did with this person. I worked with him for a number of months. We combed through things, and he ended up letting go of all this extra stuff, and he moved to a new place, and he was much happier. I don't like to use the word hoarder. I like to, you know, keep it kind and gentle and encouraging.
0: I once interviewed Norm Abrams, who was a master carpenter, and I asked him what his house was like, and he said, oh, all the things are broken. My wife's always bothering me to fix them, and I never do. So how are you as far as your clutter? Are you completely clutter-free in your life?
20: Well, I don't think anyone can be clutter-free, because what happens is things that do serve you turn into clutter slowly, you know? Like someday I'll go to the closet and I'll be looking through shirts to wear, and I'll come across a shirt and I'll go, this shirt's done. Yeah. It's old. It's either worn out or I don't like how it feels on me. You know, I feel like I don't like this color anymore, and it becomes apparent to me. Or sometimes I'll have my wife ask me questions about stuff like clothes, because sometimes it could help to have another person asking you questions in an encouraging way, of course.
0: It also seems like you could get clarity maybe when you go on vacation and then you come back home. You kind of have a clearer vision of what's surrounding you at that point in time. I would think that'd be a good time to do some clearing up.
20: Oh yeah, definitely. If you've been away for a little bit and you come back, you can see your place with a fresher eye. Sometimes what I have people do is, if they're not in that situation, to take like the clothes from the closet and then put them on the bed. So at least they're seeing them in a new way. Because sometimes when the things are sitting in the same space, you're used to them being that way. And it feels comfortable to have it that way, even if it's uncomfortable on a deeper level. So by taking things out, like taking the books from the bookshelf and putting them on a table or on the floor and going through one book at a time, it becomes so much easier. And my experience is people are just like, wow, this is so much simpler than I thought it was going to be.
0: Well, the books are Clutter Busting and Clutter Busting Your Life, author Brooks Palmer. And you can learn more at his website, clutterbusting.com. Brooks, thank you so much for joining us on InfoTrack.
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28: The Smithsonian National Zoo has gone woke. The zoo announcing they've adopted woke messaging and programming, promoting things like gender equity, civil liberties, and justice. They've also embraced climate change. The Smithsonian is pushing a diversity and inclusion agenda, which we can only surmise means there may be a giraffe or two who might identify as an elephant. Now, the National Zoo also spent money on diversity-focused internships, gay family programming, and a rainbow-themed animal enrichment program for the aquarium. Lord only knows what was going on inside that fish tank. You know, it seems to me the Smithsonian should be more focused on feeding the platypuses instead of advancing woke platitudes. Sounds to me like the Smithsonian has too many bird brains monkeying around with their zoo. 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Good day.
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31: With
1: Deseret News, I'm Mary Rose. President Trump is touting what he calls the biggest oil deal in world history with Venezuela. He says the U.S. has secured majority U.S. control of more than 65 billion barrels of proven oil reserves in Venezuela at no cost to the American taxpayer. The president goes on to say the deal more than doubles American oil reserves, greatly increases our oil supply, and will substantially lower gas prices for all Americans. Search and rescue operations are underway in Nepal, where some 85 Americans are among the thousands still missing after catastrophic flooding. And at least seven people have been reported dead after a ferry carrying over 260 people capsized off the northern coast of Cyprus on Sunday. This is SRN News.
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18: 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This product is not intended to diagnose, treat, cure, or prevent any disease.
21: Hello again, and welcome to Healthline. Thank you for tuning in. 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We've got a fascinating show lined up for you today, but first, a quick few questions. Number one, is there a pill you can take that can actually help make you stronger? Number two, let's say you could get stronger. Would the extra strength make your life better? Thirdly, think about this. Are you weaker today than you were, say, 20 years ago? Well, listen, if you answered yes to any of these questions, then stay tuned. Dr. Neil Levin is joining us today to discuss a miraculous compound with hundreds of clinical studies that just may unlock the key to helping you get stronger and healthier at any age. Now, Dr. Neil Levin is a chiropractor, a nutritionist, spokesperson, and a longtime advisor for Purity Products. Dr. Levin, welcome back to the show.
22: Oh, it's great to be here with you today. And we have a very exciting topic to cover today. Today, we're talking about strength and power and how to get it back, even if you're in your 50s, 60s, 70s, 80s. So if you want to feel better, if you want to feel stronger, this is some very important information we're going to cover today.
21: Yeah, this is an exciting topic. Talk to me about this important message today. What molecule are we talking about and how it's impacting the lives of people who follow the science?
22: Right. Well, we're talking about a new supplement. It's called Everstrong, and it features an exciting molecule called creatine. Now, a lot of our listeners may have heard of creatine. I know you've used creatine.
21: Right.
22: But for those that don't know about creatine, it's mainly used in the Olympic circles, professional athletes, bodybuilders, college, high school athletes, because it does something extraordinary. And what I'm about to tell you is proven by hundreds and hundreds of human studies. So here's what creatine does for us. It helps us to get stronger, more powerful. It helps put muscle mass on the body, and it helps protect us from losing muscle tissue as we get older. We know that's a big part of aging. Not only that, great for the brain, great for memory, and it helps promote bone strength as well. So an amazing molecule that everybody needs to know about.
0: It's an amazing story. Can you share some of the science and tell us why you're calling creatine one of the best kept secrets to healthy aging?
22: Sure. What we need to understand with creatine is that it's a natural molecule to the body. It's in every single cell, tissue, organ in your system, and its job in the body is to generate and maintain strength and power. That's its reason for being, to maintain strength and power. It's in every single cell in the body. 95% of it, however, is in your muscle tissue because that's where we tend to use it the most. It powers up the muscles. It's good for strong muscle contraction.

0: Not only that, it helps support memory and brain health, and it helps support the strength of your bones.
1: You know, we were talking before the show, and you were talking about how Olympic athletes have been using creatine for years to enhance their strength and performance. Tell me more.
0: Well, this creatine is the premier sports nutrition supplement. There's no question about that. You've used it. Bodybuilders know about it. Athletes know about it. Creatine is the premier sports nutrient. Mm-hmm. So you know, back 20, 25 years ago, the Olympic athletes and their coaches, of course, they knew about it. They knew it made you bigger and stronger and faster. They knew it was natural to the body. It was supposed to be there. But they were a little bit afraid to supplement with it because they were afraid it might be considered cheating, that it might be considered too much of an edge. But back in 1998, the International Olympic Committee, they came out, they officially confirmed that, I'm quoting here, creatine can be used by athletes to enhance their performance. And now, it's not just for athletes anymore,
1: right?
0: Because the studies are plainly showing that for adults, for people in their 50s, 60s, 70s, this stuff is amazing. And Purity has this incredible new formulation. We call it Everstrong because that's exactly what it does. It helps you get stronger and stay stronger with hundreds of human studies to help you. And it's the purest form of creatine money can buy. The stuff from Europe, this stuff is fantastic.
1: All right, so obviously this works with athletes, but you say creatine is going mainstream. There's a lot of studies are showing that folks in their 50s, 60s, 70s, and beyond, that creatine can be a cornerstone compound to help people stay strong, stay healthy, stay sharp, stay vital, right?
0: Oh, exactly. I mean, this is the ideal muscle-enhancing, strengthening, muscle-protecting nutrient for folks as we get older, 50-plusers like you and me. But let's go to a couple of studies on seniors just to show this. We'll do one on the guys and one on the gals, okay?
1: Right.
0: First on the guys. Love the title of this one. Creatine supplementation improves muscular performance in older men. Study done at several American universities. A group of men, get this, age 59 to 72. Hey, you know, we know that's not when people are known for getting stronger, right?
1: Right.
0: So this was just a one-week study. People need to understand that. That's how effective and rapidly this stuff works. It's just a one-week study. Get this. The guys on creatine, they put on 4 pounds of lean mass. That's muscle tissue for those that don't know that. It shows they built the muscles and they hydrated the muscles nicely. They increased the strength of their bench press. That's a chest press for people that don't know, by 7%. They increased the strength of the leg exercises they were doing by 15%. They could get in and out of a chair more times faster without using their arms. On top of that, they could generate more power on a stationary bike. This happened in 1 week. When I think about that, yeah, it's really quite incredible.
1: All right, but what about the women out there? Did they get those kind of benefits too as well? Will it actually help women in their 50s, 60s, and 70s get stronger too?
0: Absolutely. Let's go straight to another study. Love the title on this one as well. Creatine supplementation improves muscular performance in older women, published in the European Journal of Applied Physiology. 30 women aged 58 to 71. Of course, they got either creatine or placebo. That's the way they do these things. Again, a one-week study. The women on creatine increased their bench press by almost 4 pounds. They increased their leg press by over 11 pounds, and they had better balance and agility. So 58 to 71 year old women, not only getting stronger, not only getting more powerful, getting faster with improved balance. Study after study shows that older folks that use creatine get amazing results. They get great results if they exercise. They get great results even if they don't exercise. They can lift more weight. They get faster. They get stronger. They get more powerful. Their muscles don't fatigue as fast. And get this. This is very important, especially for the ladies. You know that when women do resistance training, their bones get stronger as well, right?
1: Yeah.
0: You know, now, get this. When you resistance train with creatine, your bones tend to get stronger even faster. So an all-around win-win. Everstrong is going to help the seniors to feel better, feel stronger, more energized, more powerful, faster, and it helps protect your bones.
1: Talk more about how unique this exclusive Everstrong formula is from Purity Products. It even has a finished product clinically studied, which showed an increase in upper body strength and power. But tell me what's in it and why you like it so much. I mean, this is more than just creatine, right?
0: Oh, absolutely. I mean, Evistrong, this is a very comprehensive formula. I didn't want people to just feel stronger when they use creatine. You know, we're dealing with people in their 50s, 60s, 70s. I wanted people to feel more comfortable as well. So not only did I use the finest creatine money can buy, the stuff from Europe, the Crea Pure creatine, I also added something called coffee berry extract. And coffee

0: blueberry extract, a powerful antioxidant, stronger than blueberries and strawberries, helping to protect the muscles, helping to protect the brain, because we know our antioxidant systems aren't as strong as they used to be in our 20s and 30s. But I also added some vitamin D, because vitamin D, incredibly good for the muscles as well as the immune system and the bones. So this is an all-around win-win. This is a wonderful product. When you try it, you're going to love it. You're going to feel the difference, and it's fast. A week or two, you're going to feel more powerful. Purity wants you to have a free bottle. I know later in the show you're going to give out that phone number.
1: Sure will. You know, we mentioned how great creatine works for women. Take a moment and share that story you told me before the show about the award-winning 70-year-old senior swimmer who uses Everstrong.
0: Right, right. Emma Karen, I'm looking at her picture right now. I printed it out for the show. 70 years old. This picture, she's got six medals around her neck. It's the 2015 National Senior Olympic Games. You know, she writes to us that she was getting a little tired during our workouts at age 70. Of course, she didn't have that same stamina, but she fortunately heard about our Everstrong formula. She started using it and almost right away was invigorated in her workouts and had more energy throughout the day. I'm quoting from her. She says, "I feel my investment in Everstrong was one of the best choices I ever made. It's always a morale booster when people think I'm 50. She looks fantastic.
1: Wow.
0: And I hear this stuff all the time. This isn't one of those vitamins, like a multivitamin, you take it, you don't really notice the difference. This is a substance that you can use to help get some of that youthful vim and vigor back, get some of that strength back. It's wonderful.
1: You know, Purity's given away a free bottle of Everstrong, but Purity products didn't stop there. In fact, you insisted that they also give away a free bottle of their B12 energy melts, which are great for instant energy. Now, I know that you love this combination. Tell us about the incredible double free offer.
0: Yeah, you know, when I think about creatine, when I think about Everstrong, I think about muscular energy. I think about muscular power, but it's all about energy and feeling great, feeling energized. And the next thing I think about when I think about energy is B12. When you think about energy, think B12. And the problem is, for 50-plusers like you and me, we're not absorbing the B12 as well as we used to in our 60s, 70s, 80s. So when you supplement with B12, you tend to bump back up those B12 levels. And that's what Purity's B12 energy melts are all about. They're fantastic. They melt in your mouth. They taste delicious. And you bump up those B12 levels. And that's great, because B12 helps us make red blood cells, which carry oxygen to the tissues. Also, there's biotin in there for the hair, skin, and nails. So people love the B12 energy melts. Be one of the first 1,000 callers. 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If you don't notice the benefits we've been talking about today, Purity will even happily give you back your $6.95, so nothing to lose, and you're going to love the benefits you get with this Everstrong formula.
1: 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All right, so we were so busy at the top of the show. This EverStrong formula does so much for us. We haven't even touched on the incredible brain benefits. I mean, some of these studies you sent me are absolutely incredible. As you know, I'm very into nootropics. The anti-aging community has taken a keen interest in creatine, specifically the cognitive benefits of creatine.
0: Oh, absolutely. This is one of those areas where creatine really shines. You see, what we need to understand is that your brain, even though it's only 2% of your body's weight, it utilizes 20% of your body's energy. This is a very thirsty organ for energy. And just like your muscles soak up the creatine like a sponge, because this is a naturally occurring molecule in the body, it passes right through the blood-brain barrier. Your brain neurons soak it up like a sponge, and it increases your creatine phosphate reserves in your brain. So now, in your brain, you have more readily available resources to do what? To recharge those neuronal batteries to make more energy inside the brain. So basically, what do you notice? Well, your memory is supported. And scientists have done some amazing research here. They found that people that take creatine, it supports their memory. It actually helps the brain to utilize oxygen better. It supports memory in people that are sleep deprived. It's been shown to help people add numbers quicker and for longer periods of time without mental fatigue. Get this study. Just 5 days, 5 days of 8 grams of creatine supported mental tasks in subjects that were getting rapid fire questions. Scientists were asking them math questions and science questions over and over and over, and they found the folks on creatine didn't fatigue as quickly mentally. So this is amazing stuff. It's like a turbo booster for your brain. It's like a supercharger for your muscles. It recharges all your cellular batteries, so all of your cells, tissues, and organs have more readily available energy.
1: All right, Doc, I love that EverStrong appeals to athletes and people who want to get more reps in the gym, maybe get some extra power in their workouts. But you're also saying there's a big push in the nutritional community to encourage people in their 40s, 50s, 60s, 70s, and even 80s to leverage the power of creatine to stay fit, strong, and healthy. In fact, you say creatine is going mainstream. You know, I shared the story with you before. My mom, who's in her late 70s now, she's taking creatine. She works out a couple of days a week, 3 days a week. She goes to Nautilus, does the free weights because she's got osteoporosis. She wants to maintain her muscle mass, and she wants to make her bones stronger. And as you pointed out, creatine helps to do that. And then the other 3 days during the week, she'll go and she'll swim. Now, she's not trying to get big or strong or anything like that, but even at her age, creatine has benefits.
0: Oh, yeah. And what blows me away about that story, because you told me before, is that her medical doctor recommended creatine for her. And that just goes to show how much more mainstream this is. It's called EverStrong, and it supports the muscles. It supports your power, your strength, your speed. If you're an athlete, you're certainly going to love it. But even if you're not an athlete, you notice the difference. Let's go to another study, one more review study. This out of the journal Current Aging Science, December 2013. I thought this was very cool because the researchers looked at the body of research out there on creatine in seniors without exercise. They wanted to see what happens when seniors take creatine and they don't even exercise. So I'm quoting here, creatine supplementation without associated resistance training seems to enhance muscular strength, power, and endurance, increase lean body mass. For those that don't know what that is, they're talking about muscle, and improve the functional capacity of the elderly. They go on to talk about how it supports bone health as well, and then they finish with this, creatine supplementation without training in the elderly could potentially delay atrophy of muscle and improve endurance and strength. Hundreds and hundreds of human studies back up what we're talking about. You're going to love the benefits you get with this EverStrong formula.
1: That's incredible. 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We'll give that number out again later in the show. But first, Dr. Levin, now listeners can only get EverStrong, this clinically tested creatine blend, from Purity Products, right?
0: Oh, absolutely. Yeah.
1: I know it combines the creatine with the vitamin D, the coffee berry, the fruit XB boron. And for those who don't know, talk about how these work so well together. There's a synergy, and it's also a great value, too. I know we have a free bottle today, but if you wanted to buy all of these things separately, it would cost a small fortune, wouldn't it?
0: Oh, absolutely. I mean, if you went out and bought the CreaPure creatine, that's the purest, finest creatine from Europe, if you bought that, and then you went out and bought a separate antioxidant formula and a separate joint formula and the vitamin D, yeah, that's going to cost you $80, $90, $100 a month. 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And you're not even going to spend half that. You're not spending $45, $50 because today it's free. Your job is to be one of the first 1,000 callers and take it seriously. This stuff flies out the door on the big radio stations. 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You get your B12 energy melts and your Everstrong. You just pay $6.95 for shipping. We want to get it right out to you. We want you to try this out. We want you to be the judge for yourself. Don't take my word for it. Try it. Look in the mirror. Go to the gym. Lift some weights. Play. Do whatever you do. See if you don't feel better.
1: All right, let's talk about how you take this. You have these easy-to-swallow tablets, which are super easy to swallow. It also comes in a very refreshing cherry berry powder. So how do you like to take it? And can people just choose the tablets or the powder when they call in for the free bottle today?
0: Yeah, you can choose tablets or powder. I personally use both, you know, on my workout days or days I'm making a protein shake. On days I'm juicing, let's face it, juicing is becoming very big these days. So if you're doing something like that, the cherry berry powder is fantastic. You just take a scoop, dump it right into your juice, dump it into your protein shake, and that's a great way to take it. But if you don't do that stuff, I mean, the tablets are super convenient. They're small, they're coated, they're easy to swallow. It's wonderful stuff.
1: Now, I know you're chomping at the bit to tell us a little more about the study that Purity did on the Everstrong powder. They tested golfers, and
0: right,
1: Purity found out that not only were these golfers getting stronger and more explosive, but they were driving the golf ball, get this, 14 yards further. That's amazing.
0: I have such a big smile on my face right now. I'm remembering when the researchers came back and gave us this information. I mean, we were bouncing off the walls. This is so exciting. The researchers called this a seminal study in sports nutrition, and this is on our Everstrong formula, the product we're talking about right now, the Everstrong powder. So double-blind, placebo-controlled study, 30 golfers took the Everstrong powder for 1 month. No exercise, nothing different. Just took our Everstrong powder for 1 month. In 1 month, they were banging the golf ball 14 yards further. Not
1: wow.
0: Only that, 6% more power on the bench press, more explosive. They could lift the weight faster.
1: Hold on. Guys spend hundreds of dollars on new clubs to drive the ball further.
0: So, Trevor, you can spend $500 on a driver and
1: pick
0: up 5 yards, right? This is 14 yards. People shouldn't just ho-hum about this or yawn about this. This is amazing because, let's face it, this was a golf study, but more explosiveness, more speed, more power. This should help all sports. So if you're a tennis player, if you're a jogger, if you're any kind of an athlete, this has ramifications across the board. But again, these golfers, 1 month on this Everstrong powder we're talking about today, banging the golf ball 14 yards further. Can you imagine? You get your bottle of Everstrong, you don't tell your buddies, take it for a month, and you go out and you're banging the ball 14 yards past them. They don't know what hit them.
1: Wow. All right, we just got a few minutes left here. I want you to recap this amazing story today about creatine, what you like to call the molecule of strength. Who needs it? And what about this double free bottle offer today with the Everstrong plus the B12 energy melts?
0: You know what? My one concern with this show is that literally it sounds too good to be true, right?
1: Right.
0: Like when I tell folks about Everstrong,
1: right,
0: I'm afraid they're going to think I'm making this up. It's not possible, right? You know, I know how you feel because 6, 7, 8 years ago when I started to read about creatine, I almost couldn't believe it. I said to myself, if it's really this good with an excellent safety profile, how come everybody's not using it? But I started to use it and I noticed some incredible benefits. It's just phenomenal. And it's as simple as this. You're going to get on the Everstrong, you're going to try it, you're going to get stronger, you're going to get more powerful. You can look in the mirror and see the difference. There's hundreds and hundreds of human studies backing this up. These aren't studies with a hamster in a lab somewhere. We're talking human studies. I call this stuff muscle fertilizer. It's that great. And of course, we didn't just add the CreaPure creatine. We've discussed that. We added the Fruit XB. Remember that? Joint health. We added the coffee berry extract, that phenomenal antioxidant that's more potent than blueberries and strawberries for powerful antioxidant protection. I added the vitamin D because it's so important across the board, great for bone health, but also for seniors, vitamin D so important for muscles, especially as we get older, for strength and coordination. Just make sure you're one of the first 1,000 callers. That's the only catch on this whole show. Don't be caller number 1,500. You're not going to get it. Be one of the first 1,000 callers. 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It never happens. People love this formula. 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
1: Fascinating information as always. Thank you for your time.
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7: From Town Hall, I'm Mary Rose. A federal appeals court ruling is triggering a new fight over political advertising rates, with both parties pressuring local TV stations ahead of the 2026 midterms. Correspondent Ron Taylor reports.
8: The Fourth Circuit overturned an FCC rule allowing political parties and super PACs to receive the same discounted rates as individual candidates. Axios reports Democrats are saying stations could face campaign finance violations if they offer outside groups those discounts. Republican attorneys disagree, calling the Democratic warning legally unsupported and threatening complaints against stations that change their policies. Republicans plan to appeal the ruling, which could determine how far campaign dollars go this fall. Ron Taylor reporting.
7: New York City Mayor Zohran Mamdani is taking another shot at Amazon, and critics warn shoppers could pay the price. Correspondent Richard Boyd reports.
9: Mayor Mamdani supports a Teamsters-backed bill requiring Amazon to directly hire delivery couriers. One study estimates the mandate could add $664 a year to the average New York household's costs, while putting up to 5,000 jobs at risk. Critics say the policy could drive operations out of the city, making deliveries slower and more expensive. Richard Boyd reporting.
7: Iran's economy could face increasing pressure as the Trump administration urges other countries to cut financial ties with Tehran. The effort gained momentum after the United Arab Emirates suspended trade relations with Iran, with few major trading partners remaining. China is seen as Iran's strongest economic lifeline. Russia is focused on its own war. More on these stories at townhall.com.
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12: Concern about election security and election integrity are back in the news. As reported by John Solomon of Just the News, the Department of Homeland Security will require random audits of paper ballots in the midterm elections. They cite a long-simmering concern the nation's largest voting technology companies use Chinese parts in their voting machines. Homeland Security Secretary Mark Wayne Mullen has sent a letter to the White House that outlines the dangers posed by Chinese components in American voting machines and the way that these components could be exploited by hackers or other malicious actors. These concerns were mostly bipartisan as recently as 2020, but officials have done little in the intervening years. Why am I not surprised? Voters have a right to expect our elections are fair and free of fraud. There was a time when people accepted election results even if their candidate didn't win. That's no longer the case. These random audits should help public confidence, but these days, with so much rancor among both parties, I wouldn't bet on it. I'm Cal Thomas.
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16: I am so glad that you're here today. Thanks for tuning in to Pets Who Thrive Radio. I am so excited and honored that you're joining me on this journey. Today, we're going to take a look at the history of pet food and kind of how it started and how we ended up where we are now, and really ways that we can shift the way we think about pet food and feed animals who thrive and who are vital. And so I want to give you a glimpse into a little bit of the history of the pet food industry, first and foremost. I also want to talk about some of the species appropriate diets for carnivores and the different feeding varieties. A lot of people don't realize that there's a lot of span between different foods because you have a dry food, you have a fresh food. I'm going to talk a little bit about that. We're going to talk about what to look for in a kibble and what to avoid. And then we're going to also talk about some of the key supplements, like what does my dog need in addition to its food? And just a quick overview on what are some steps to just creating and keeping a pet who thrives. So one of the first things I want to talk about is the history of the kibble industry. Many people are unaware that it only started about 80 years ago, and it was a means of disposing food products that were unfit for human consumption, and it was controlled by the industry and manufacturers. So human food companies, they ended up having an abundance of grains, grain product, byproducts, and meats that were completely unfit for human consumption. And instead of feeding them to hogs, they saw a market in the pet food industry. The pet food industry stated that these waste products were required for good health, and the result was that people found a cheap and easy way to feed their dogs. Message from the pet food industry that was very loud and clear is table scraps, a staple for as long as anyone could remember, are unfit and harmful for a dog. They said that they were incomplete and that processed pet dog foods were complete and fortified with vitamins. They went even as far to say that giving your dog table scraps could be harmful to their health. So then we look at, okay, so marketing kibble. So this is where it really starts to shift. Kibble was cut into shapes that were compelling to the dog owner. And then there were dyes added to the food to make it look natural. So, for example, you see those bags of dog food that have the little red pieces or blue pieces or orange pieces. It makes it appear that those are fresh fruits, veggies, etc., when really all it is a dyed piece of kibble with food coloring. The bags are just amazing how beautiful they are. They make it look like there's all this fresh meat and produce. So it appears that you're buying something really, really high quality. And celebrities have even been hired to endorse their products. So we've got a lot of people behind the scenes trying to really market this industry. Something that I find so interesting is Dr. Mark Morris. He is a DVM and he's the founder of Hill's Pet Products, which is Science Diet. So what made him so successful at promoting this food was not the formulation, but the fact that it could only be purchased from a vet. So if you think about it, that is such skilled marketing. So it really wasn't that it was such a superior food. It was just, oh, my vet recommends it, so I know it's got to be good, right? So they were skilled at making canine nutrition so complicated that the typical dog owner could not be trusted to figure it out on their own. And another example is look at Beneful. It has one of the worst ingredient panels of any food, yet the ads you see depict that of the fresh meats, the vegetables, and it really couldn't be further from the truth. Although if you look at the ingredients of Beneful, one of the top first ingredients is beef. Okay. Something else that just to give you a glimpse of is that first ingredient, if it says beef, chicken, another protein, it's also inclusive of its water weight. So, which makes the majority of what is the food is the second ingredient. And in Beneful, it's whole grain corn. And you think about carnivores, they're designed to eat meat, bone, organs. They're not cows eating corn. So then there's these two organizations that are governing the pet food industry. One is the NRC, which was established by the government for independent research. And then AFCO was established by the pet food industry itself. In 1974, the NRC was responsible for developing the protocols for all the nutritional values needed in pet food. And then AFCO was established in the mid-70s. This organization set up by the industry. They set out to change the NRC's testing procedures by shortening the testing periods and making them less rigorous. They took away feeding trials and replaced it with chemical analysis, which has nothing to do with digestibility. What was accomplished with this organization was that it was left to police itself without any government intervention. In 1985, the NRC updated their guidelines for nutrition, making several important changes aimed at finding more accurate ways of listing how nutritious dog food really was after it had been combined, cooked, and processed so that owners could be sure that figures they were seeing were a true reflection of what they were buying. The pet industry gave resistance to the NRC's revision. To date, no serious efforts have been made to implement the NRC's 1985 proposed changes or to even list the food ingredients based on how easily a dog can digest them. In order to meet AFCO standards, this is what to me is could be the most disturbing. It must contain a certain amount of protein, fat, and a list of vitamins and minerals. What is not taken into account is the quality of these ingredients or how biologically appropriate the ingredients are. For example, corn gluten meal may be what is making up the large portion of a protein in a pet food. Although this is not an ingredient broken down or used by a dog, but as long as the protein meets a particular number, it can meet the minimum standards. So veterinarians in the pet food industry, the industry goes to great lengths to ensure that vets endorse their products. Many consumers have discovered that most processed dog foods are a kind of junk food made of waste products and cooked for days on end. However, the growing awareness has not changed the relationship between the pet food industry and veterinarians. Schools of veterinary medicine typically offer one nutrition class with the textbook written by pet food manufacturers. Veterinarians are taught to tell their clients that only processed dog foods are scientifically proven to meet their nutritional needs. Can you imagine if this same philosophy applied to the human medical system in which doctors were taught to convince people that processed food was not only beneficial, but necessary? Okay, so we need to take a quick break here. But first, if you've missed any of today's program, you can catch all episodes at PetsWhoThriveRadio.com. That's PetsWhoThriveRadio.com. 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
22: Near the end of the Revolutionary War, George Washington received a letter from one of his own officers. Colonel Louis Nicola suggested that America might be better served by a monarchy, with Washington himself as king. Washington firmly rejected the idea. He had spent years leading Americans in a fight for independence from a monarchy. He would not see that victory end with America creating a king of its own. He understood that the cause of the revolution was greater than any one man. His example reminds us that power can be offered, earned, or taken. But character determines whether we use it for ourselves or remain faithful to something greater.
23: 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The Answer.
16: Welcome back to Pets Who Thrive Radio. I'm Tammy King, and let's get right back into the program. So I want to share one story with you, and I know this was back in the 80s. One of my colleagues went to veterinarian school, and she tells this story about what the nutrition class looked like for them when she went to vet school. And what she said is they went outside, and these three beautiful, shiny semis pulled up. One was Hill Science Diet.
0: One was Purina and one was Royal Canin. And they walked into these semis, the trailers, and they were just like the most shiniest showroom you could ever see. And every single one of them were handed a beautiful, glossy marketing manual. And it had a description of if the dog has this ailment, then you feed this food. Then they were also given endorsements by those companies. They were given a lot of free food, lots of perks along with trying to sell the food, etc. But she said, really, there was nothing taught to us about the anatomy of the dog's digestive system and some of the enzymes that they have or lack. It was more about selling a particular product. So if you look at dogs and cats' teeth, you cannot question what they should eat. They have a hinged jaw to open wide to make it easy to swallow chunks of whole meat. And it's not designed to go sideways to pulverize grains like a cow or a horse would do. So that also shows that they're not built to digest these things properly. So if you look at a carnivore, they have a short digestive tract. They have sharp, jagged, bladed, shaped teeth. And their primary food is meat. An omnivore, they have a medium digestive tract. They have flat molars and sharp teeth, and they eat meat and vegetation. And an herbivore, they have a long digestive tract. They have strong flat molars, and they eat vegetation. So I want to talk a little bit about some of the different types of foods and kind of the in order of bioavailability. And bioavailability just refers to how well the body uses that food. So first of all, raw fresh food is going to be at the top of the list. And then you have several different options within that. You have some people do it on their own. And then a lot of what people do, and because it's so convenient, is they purchase the balanced raw foods. So we have a variety of different brands to choose from because every one of the companies has a little bit different niche. So that's going to be the top of the food chain is balanced raw fresh foods. Okay. Then the next level is going to be like your dehydrated raw, your air dried, freeze dried, some of those options. Then you have the lightly cooked options. So I'll go through and explain a little bit of those here in a second. High quality canned foods are going to be in the next category. And then really the lowest is going to be a high quality kibble. And so we're going to go through some of those examples. So a carnivore really needs in their diet a quality animal protein, which contains essential amino acids for strong body, healthy coat, and good digestion. Here's the other thing about dogs, and that is that their saliva contains an enzyme. It's called lysozyme, and it breaks down all single cell pathogens like salmonella, E. coli, listeria, which are the things that people fear most. And it's also what veterinarians scare people about the most are salmonella, all the different things associated with raw food. The great thing is dogs have the ability to break that down. Raw food has zero pathogens in it because it is so regulated by the FDA. They pull samples of food constantly. They go into these facilities where they're made and they're constantly swabbing areas. They're testing food. They're pulling things out even off of store shelves and testing it to make sure that there's no pathogens there. Okay. Even though our animals have the ability to break that down, they just don't want that in consumers' hands because they know it's designed to be fed raw. However, if you were to go to the grocery store and you pick up some chicken today at the grocery store, it is going to be covered in bacteria, covered. And you're touching it. And again, some people feed that to their dog. But when you buy food in the grocery store, it is designed to be fed as cooked. So there is less controls on keeping that bacteria level down because they know that through the cooking process, that bacteria is going to be killed. But if you think about it, a lot of people do feed that to dogs, and a lot of dogs do okay on it because they have the ability to break down those, the bacteria that's in there. The other thing that dogs have is an industrial strength stomach. Strong hydrochloric acid allows them to fully digest the protein, bones, and fats. It also kills germs and stops them from multiplying. And dogs need little to no carbohydrates. The dog food companies want you to believe that grains are a good source of protein, but the fact is, dogs do not have the anatomy to digest and make use of protein from carbohydrates. In fact, dogs are able to convert protein and fat to glucose for energy. So what does a balanced raw diet consist of? It is comprised of a balance of muscle meat, organ meat, and raw meaty bones. And so organ meat should not exceed maybe 10%. Some diets have more. Again, every raw company has a little bit different niche, but in general, not more than about 10%. Raw meaty bones should comprise about 40 to 50% of the diet. And that helps with obtaining the calcium phosphorus balance. Many times what I see is people who try to feed their own will just put out some raw hamburger meat or raw turkey meat. And those sometimes are the most dangerous ways of feeding because you're not giving the dog everything they need. They've got to have that calcium for proper bone structure and health. The organs are filled with amino acids and vitamins and minerals that they can't get from just the meat alone. So just know that every now and then, sure, you can do that, but know that over time, you've got to have that balance of the bone and the organ meat. So what are some of the benefits of feeding a balanced raw food diet? First of all, dogs thrive. They just do. And I'm going to talk a little bit about that because I experienced it with one of my dogs. He was a 13-year-old border collie who had tons of energy and he did agility. He did frisbee competition. He was a great dog. And so I thought he was doing great. And so at 13, I had some people talking to me about raw food and I was like, yeah, that's fine and everything, but he's doing great. We're fine. Anyway, I decided to give it a try and I'm telling you, I could not have been more amazed. It's like he went from really doing great to thriving. And those of you that have seen that transformation, you know what I'm talking about. And then he lived just like a month shy of till 17 years old. And he was doing really good just up until the last few months of his life. We need to take a quick break here. Hang on. We'll be right back. This is Pets Who Thrive Radio.
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1: Hey, it's Dr. Marty here with some really exciting news. The reason why Nature's Blend is freeze-dried raw is because the freeze-drying process locks in the nutrients that would have otherwise been destroyed by cooking it. And because it's freeze-dried, this food doesn't require any refrigeration. Dog parents can serve Nature's Blend wet with some added warm water or totally dry, poured straight from the bag.
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7: With SRN News, I'm Mary Rose. U.S. officials are saying that U.S. forces have struck Iranian rocket launchers on the Strait of Hormuz in the first military action in a month. Semi-official news outlets in Iran reported sounds of explosions near Larak Island on the Strait. Forces with the Revolutionary Guard Corps were observed preparing to launch rockets with sea mines into the Strait, according to the official who spoke on a condition of anonymity to detail sensitive collaborative military movement. The U.S. military last week completed clearing sea mines from the Strait's international shipping routes. At least seven people have been reported dead after a ferry carrying over 260 people capsized off the northern coast of Cyprus Sunday. The prime minister said that search and rescue operations are ongoing. This is SRN News.
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5: The Smithsonian National Zoo has gone woke. The zoo announcing they've adopted woke messaging and programming, promoting things like gender equity, civil liberties, and justice. They've also embraced climate change. The Smithsonian is pushing a diversity and inclusion agenda, which we can only surmise means there may be a giraffe or two who might identify as an elephant. Now, the National Zoo also spent money on diversity-focused internships, gay family programming, and a rainbow-themed animal enrichment program for the aquarium. Lord only knows what was going on inside that fish tank. You know, it seems to me the Smithsonian should be more focused on feeding the platypuses instead of advancing woke platitudes. Sounds to me like the Smithsonian has too many bird brains monkeying around with their zoo. Finally, be sure to get a copy of my new book, Knee Slapping, Hilarious Look at How President Trump Saved America, The Golden Age, available at your favorite bookstore. Good day.
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16: Welcome back to Pets Who Thrive Radio. I'm Tammy King. Let's get right back into our discussion. When you're feeding a dog, especially a corn-based diet or a high starch carb diet, your backyard or wherever your dog poops is going to be filled with humongous poops. And it's because they're not digesting the majority of their food. They're only getting a small amount of that for their body, and the rest is coming out as waste. One of the things that I hear so often whenever people transition over to a raw diet is they actually are concerned, oh my gosh, her poop is so tiny. What's wrong with her? And I'm like, that's perfect. That means she is getting more from her food than she was before. So it's, again, highly digestible. It helps with allergies. So, and part of the reason is because it doesn't have all the carbs in it. It doesn't have all the fillers. It doesn't have some of the things that continue to exacerbate some of those allergic responses. You have cleaner teeth and breath. That's something that is a huge hallmark of a raw fed dog. Like my dogs, they're 11 and they don't have any visible tartar on their teeth. And I feed them a raw diet and have since they were little. They also get raw meaty bones, usually about once a week. And that also helps make sure to scrape off the tartar. But that's a huge one. And their breath is, it doesn't stink. Dogs love it. I mean, obviously, it's biologically what their body craves, and they usually love it. They also get a shinier coat. That's one thing, too, I've seen is the transformation in dogs' coats. They go from, they look okay, again, you think your dog's doing good, and then all of a sudden this shine comes and you think, goodness, I didn't even know there was room for improvement. And then quality protein sources, that is so huge. There are so many companies that put such low quality protein sources in their foods. And when you have a reputable raw company that you can trust, a lot of them are grass-fed,
0: They don't use GMOs, a lot of those super high quality protein sources. And there are some companies, unfortunately, out there that make raw food that I've heard of that just don't have some of the controls in place and aren't as high quality. So it is so important to their dog's health. It has balanced natural fats. When you're feeding kibble, they have to add in different fats and so forth. And really with raw food, they're getting that balance of the fats that they need. The raw food also doesn't have the starchy carbs that are going to feed yeast. And yeast is an epidemic in our dogs. And a lot of it has to do with the food that they're eating. Natural nutrients and high moisture content. A dog that is fed a dry dog food for every single meal of its life is in a constant state of dehydration. So when we are feeding them a moisture-rich food, their bodies are properly hydrated. And that's one thing I hear a lot too is, my dog hardly drinks any water now. Is he okay? And I say, yes, because now they're getting their moisture from a natural source, which is their food, which is how they were supposed to have it in the first place. Steve's, they were one of the very first raw food companies

when you start feeding it, you start seeing those sperm poops because it is so digestible and it has a little bit of pumpkin to help with the digestion as well. And the last one is Vital Essentials, a great food company with very limited ingredients. I do want to say one thing, because I do worry about those people that are feeding raw on their own that may not really have all of the tools to be able to feed it complete and balanced. There is a book out there by Ian Billinghurst called Give Your Dog a Bone. And if you need some support with to be sure that you are keeping it balanced, that may be a good resource for you. The next level of food is going to be your dehydrated, freeze-dried, air-dried foods. And so some of the benefits of these are that they're fresh foods. They don't have to be frozen. So they're convenient, great for traveling, great for even a backup. I always have freeze-dried or dehydrated food in my pantry because in case there was some reason I forgot to thaw something out, I know that I will have the dogs will be able to eat. And all you do typically is add warm water or bone broth or goat's milk to rehydrate it. And it is important that it be rehydrated. It is highly nutritious. It's still very digestible, bioavailable, and as I mentioned, convenient. And the reason I even mentioned that is because there are, again, a lot of options out there. And I really like to vet these companies and make sure that before I recommend any of them, they are top notch. Again, super convenient. So there's those dogs that maybe a lot of people have been cooking for a number of reasons. Again, another downfall to cooking a diet for your dog is that you may be missing out on some critical nutrients. So some of my favorites are My Perfect Pet. That is our number one selling lightly cooked foods. Really great for those fussy, picky dogs. It comes in a lot of different varieties. Open Farm. So what are some of the other categories that we can go into? One is canned foods. Again, we want to look at moisture content, and moisture content is typically high in canned foods. And the more moisture we can get into the dog's diet, the better. One thing I really like about a particular canned food, Ziwi Peak, is instead of adding water for their moisture, they add bone broth, which again, I think is amazing. And it has, there's a lot of variety within the protein sources, depending on which brand and which cans you go with. Typically, it's very palatable to our animals. And sometimes those fussy dogs or cats, they need that extra little something to get them to eat. It's usually a pretty easy to understand ingredient panel. If it's not, you might need to be wary of it. And it can be a convenient alternative to home cooked food. Again, typically they're complete and balanced. And then the last one we're going to talk about is kibble. And again, it is unfortunately at the bottom as far as bioavailability. But some of the benefits of it and why it's such a top seller across the country is that it's convenient. People love it. You just have a bag there, you scoop it out, you put it right in the dog's bowl. It is a little bit more cost effective because it is dry. And then the quality of the ingredients, they have to be from trusted resources. Cannot speak enough about this. And we'll go into this in just a little bit more in a second. You want a large variety to meet specific dietary requirements. So you might have the overweight dog that you need a lower fat for. You might have the dog who has pancreatitis that also needs a lower fat. You may have the dog who has kidney, susceptible to kidney issues or disease. You might need a lower phosphorus. You have the puppy who needs higher fat. You have the senior who needs lower calorie, lower fat. So you want there to be a large variety to meet specific dietary requirements. And then most of the dry foods are pretty palatable to a large percentage of dogs. So what are some of the hallmarks of a quality kibble? First 2 to 3 ingredients, you want high quality named animal protein. And when I say named, I'm really focused on it needs to say chicken or beef or turkey or salmon, whatever that is, because if you just say animal, it could be anything. And I mean anything. So first 2 to 3 ingredients, named animal protein. High meat inclusion. This is another big one. And if you don't know, and if it's not listed on the bag, ask someone. You need it to be specific for a carnivore. Most bags of dry food have anywhere between 40 and 60% carbs. And the reason that is because in order to get

0: the kibble in a certain shape. You have to have a starchy carb in order for it to end up in that kibble shape. So when you think about that, you've got 40 to 60% of the bag is carbs, which translates into sugar in our dog's body. And we know that sugar can wreak havoc, especially if that's all they ever get. Okay, so we need to take a quick break here. But first, if you've missed any of today's program, you can catch all episodes at pets2thriveradio.com. That's pets2thriveradio.com. I'm Tammy King, and I'll be right back.
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6: The Smithsonian National Zoo has gone woke. The zoo announcing they've adopted woke messaging and programming, promoting things like gender equity, civil liberties, and justice. They've also embraced climate change. The Smithsonian is pushing a diversity and inclusion agenda, which we can only surmise means there may be a giraffe or two who might identify as an elephant. Now, the National Zoo also spent money on diversity-focused internships, gay family programming, and a rainbow-themed animal enrichment program for the aquarium. Lord only knows what was going on inside that fish tank. You know, it seems to me the Smithsonian should be more focused on feeding the platypuses instead of advancing woke platitudes. Sounds to me like the Smithsonian has too many bird brains monkeying around with their zoo. Finally, be sure to get a copy of my new book, Knee Slapping, Hilarious Look at How President Trump Saved America, The Golden Age, available at your favorite bookstore. Good day.
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0: Welcome back to Pets Who Thrive Radio. I'm Tammy King, and let's get right back into the program. So what do you want to avoid in a kibble? The first 2 to 3 ingredients, if they are not an animal protein, you need to keep walking. So for example, if it's corn, wheat, or soy, that is not what our dogs and cats need. So definitely not something you want to see. Byproducts. For an example of byproducts are going to be chicken byproducts, corn, gluten, meal, brewer's rice, beet pulp. Those are just a few examples. You want to avoid those. Grain fragments like soybean meal run. Again, byproduct that you do not want in your dog's food. And then any ingredient where the animal species is not named, like animal digest. That anything that just says animal can include the 4 D's. The 4 D's are dead, diseased, dying, or disabled animals. And we're talking anywhere from mad cow disease to euthanized cats and dogs, roadkill. And again, it's tragic that we even have to think that's a possibility, but it happens every single day. You want to avoid any sweeteners or colors or flavors. I know that there is a prescription diet out there as well that's for kidney support. It actually has added salt. That's their kind of reason that it's a prescription, because it makes the dog thirsty, because the whole thing is they're trying to get the dog to drink more water because of their kidneys. So again, you got to be careful and look at those ingredients. Really look at that ingredient panel. And then you want to, of course, want to avoid anything that's a carcinogenic preservative, like ethoxyquin, BHA, BHT, and then propylgallate. So I'm just going to give you a quick little rundown on one ingredient panel that I pulled, just to give you an idea, just based on what we're talking about. First ingredient, cornmeal. Next ingredient, chicken byproduct meal. And it does include white meat, dark meat, liver, and other internal organs. Animal fat. Preserved with BHA, propylgallate, and citric acid, dried beet pulp, vegetable oil, dried egg product, flaxseed preserved with BHT and BHA, and then assorted vitamins and minerals. But every single ingredient in here is not something that our carnivores need. That's why it's so important to read those panels. So what are some of the key supplements that you want to be sure to get into your dog's diet? One is going to be a really good omega. Most dogs and cats are not getting high enough omegas in their diet. And part of it's because the only way to get enough omegas in their diet is if they are only eating grass-fed, grass-finished meats or pasture-raised chickens, or, you know, that they are in their environment like they are supposed to be. And when they're not, which is a lot of the issues with the animals that are put into the bag of food, they're not getting enough omegas. So you want to use a high quality, possibly fish oil. Any dog that is eating a dry food every day needs digestive enzymes added to their food. And why is that? Well, first of all, dogs do not possess amylase. Amylase is the enzyme that is needed to digest starch and carbs. Okay. So when you take that enzyme out and you've got a bag that's 40 to 60% carbs, what it's doing is it's overtaxing all the organs and the pancreas that produce a ton of amylase, and it ends up depleting the body of enzymes. So when you add a digestive enzyme on the food, now the body is able to more effectively digest it and get more from that actual food. If you're feeding raw, it is good to also periodically add digestive enzymes to the food. Probiotics, another one that's critical for dry fed dogs and also for any dog, really. It promotes good bacteria. It helps neutralize bad bacteria. The thing you got to think about with your gut bacteria, a healthy gut needs to have some sort of an 80-20 mix. So 80% good bacteria, 20% bad. And the bad is needed, but you need more of the good, because the good keeps the bad at bay. So I like to tell the story about, let's say you were to completely rip up your grass at your house, okay? If you were to make it to where it was down to the dirt. Think about what grows back first. It's the weeds. And so the weeds, if they don't have the grass there to keep it from growing, they're going to take over. And before you know it, you have a yard full of weeds. So think about the gut. If you have the good bacteria, which is the grass, it keeps that bad bacteria at bay and balanced, especially those dogs who have had repeated vaccinations or repeated antibiotics or maybe have yeast issues. Those are the ones that are really going to benefit from probiotics, but really all of them from time to time need them. For those dogs that are a little bit on the senior side, so seniors are typically considered 7 and up, they may need an extra glucosamine supplement. And it's just good to have as part of their diet to help with any of those little aches and pains. And then especially those that have had injuries. And one supplement that I absolutely love, and it's a staple at my house, is Transfer Factor. Transfer Factor has the ability to help the immune system recognize invaders. It helps the immune system fight those invaders, and it has a memory so that if it happens again, it knows what to do. And I actually use that for my heartworm preventative because my dog's immune system is working at a higher level to be able to do what it needs to do to get rid of that potential heartworm issue. So anyway, that is one that I find to be critical in terms of just keeping the immune system working at its peak. So in summary, how do we keep a pet who thrives? First of all, species appropriate nutrition. Number one, we know from genetic mapping that domestic dogs share some 99% of their genes with the gray wolf, which is their nearest cousin and ancestor. The diet of a wolf consists of prey. A healthy immune system depends on a healthy diet. So to correct a misdirected course in nutrition, you must feed your dog more like a wolf. And I ask this question all the time to my clients. When you think about that, when you think about that our dogs are that closely related to a gray wolf, would you question for 1 second what a gray wolf would eat? They're not eating a bag of kibble. They're eating what their body was intended to eat. They're eating prey. And then stop over vaccinating. Think about our dogs have, especially those that have already received vaccinations. Think about when you get that postcard or when they say your vaccinations are due and all of that. We're so conditioned to go, well, I just got to take them in. That's what a good pet owner does. However, it's not like a reservoir or a balloon of immunity that kind of deflates over time that you have to refill. What it is the immunity that the dog received from the original vaccines stays within the body in all of their cells. It's in their DNA. And we have to remember that there's no scientific proof that states repeated vaccinations are effective or even safe. When you continue to do that, that's when you find the immune system breaks down. And that's when you start having some of those allergic reactions, the icky ears, the itchy skin, and then more life-threatening issues like autoimmune disease and autoimmune anemia, bleeding. So many things are associated with over-vaccinations. So again, something that I would highly look at. Limit toxin exposure. That includes, you know, pesticides, lawn chemicals, commercial heartworm pills, household cleaners, even tap water contains an amazing amount of chlorine and fluoride. So even just changing their water to a filtered water can make such a difference. So toxins are a huge part of just continuing to beat down the immune system. So we want to try to eliminate those as much as possible. And as I mentioned before, Transfer Factor is a huge, huge part of what keeps the immune system working so well. In fact, it boosts their natural killer cells by over 400%. So this is all dedicated to hopefully giving you an opportunity to look inside the pet food industry a little bit better and really feel like you have some more tools to be able to make some of the best decisions for your amazing pets. Well, that's going to do it for today's program. I want to say thank you to our great sponsors. Thank you to all the radio stations coast to coast for playing the show. And thank you to you for listening. I'm Tammy King, and this is Pets Who Thrive Radio.
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9: News this hour from Town Hall. I'm Mary Rose. U.S. Immigration and Customs Enforcement arrested nearly 50,000 people in July, the highest single monthly arrest total during the second Trump administration, according to new figures. Reporter Bernie Bennett has the details.
10: The July arrest tally of 49,571 marks a 15% jump from 43,021 arrests a month earlier and a 70% increase from 29,241 in February, according to government data provided by ICE to the Deportation Data Project based at UC Berkeley and UCLA. The agency has increasingly relied on state and local law enforcement partners who are assuming immigration enforcement duties. Bernie Bennett reporting.
9: There are growing calls for a new overhaul of America's welfare system modeled on the landmark reforms of the 1990s. Correspondent Ken Lorman reports.
11: 30 years ago, a Republican-led Congress and President Bill Clinton required work for key benefits and gave states more control. Supporters say the results were dramatic. Adults receiving welfare fell from more than 4.4 million in 1995 to about 570,000 in 2024. Now, many Republicans want to extend work requirements across federal assistance programs for non-disabled adults with independence, not dependency, as the goal. Ken Lorman reporting.
9: Search and rescue operations are underway in Nepal, where some 85 Americans are among the thousands still missing after catastrophic flooding. Local officials say the death toll is nearing 800. As authorities warned of further flooding today across the entire region. More on these stories at townhall.com.
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14: Near the end of the Revolutionary War, George Washington received a letter from one of his own officers. Colonel Louis Nicola suggested that America might be better served by a monarchy, with Washington himself as king. Washington firmly rejected the idea. He had spent years leading Americans in a fight for independence from a monarchy. He would not see that victory end with America creating a king of its own. He understood that the cause of the revolution was greater than any one man. His example reminds us that power can be offered, earned, or taken. But character determines whether we use it for ourselves or remain faithful to something greater.
15: The number one way to reduce turnover is to stop promoting people into failure. 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The result are leaders who are less reactive, more strategic, and better equipped to build capability in others. Are you ready to build your leadership bench? 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
15: 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Leadership does not usually happen in perfect case studies. It happens in real moments. The hard conversations, the hiring decisions, the team frustrations, the trust issues, or the question every leader at some time quietly asks, what do I do next? That is where just-in-time coaching comes in. And this is my wheelhouse and my trademark. This is not a formal private coaching engagement or structured session under a specific coaching standard. This is a practical, in-the-moment coaching conversation that helps someone pause, name what is happening, and find their clear next step. And that's what we're going to do here on The People Playbook. Because if one person is asking it, there are others who probably need the answer. So let's get into today's question right here on 9:30 a.m. The Answer, The People Playbook. Today's question is, we are experiencing fast promotions and putting people into positions they are not ready for, coupled with a very small appetite for accountability due to the fear of losing people. How can I develop people and teams without accountability and in a fear-based environment? What a great question brought to us by Debbie. Welcome, Debbie.
17: Thank you,
15: Cora. To the People Playbook.
17: I am so excited to be here.
15: Oh my gosh. This is such a great question, and it's just wonderful to see you.
17: Same. Thank you.
15: I'm excited for this. And you are in claims.
17: I am.
15: And that means that oftentimes you are speaking to all levels of the leadership as well as all divisions.
17: Correct. Top down.
15: Top down, across the enterprise. Yeah?
17: Yes.
15: And having many, many conversations.
17: A lot of them. All day long.
15: And would you say you are impacted by this question when you have leaders that are not skilled at leading, not ready to be in their roles, and not being held accountable?
17: Absolutely. It is a struggle and very frustrating. Mm-hmm.
15: Yeah. Yeah. I imagine. So let's set the context for this question a little bit. I think a lot of people struggle with this.
17: Yes.
15: Right?
17: Absolutely. Every company.
15: Right?
17: Yes.
15: So you have people that are being brought in, hiring decisions are being made, people are in positions that they're not either equipped to be in or a good match for being in that role.
17: Absolutely.
15: And they're struggling. But there's some accountability, especially on the claims side, risk management side. There's some things that they'll be expected to do. And one of the ways is teaching and educating and developing. Yeah?
17: Yes.
15: And so when there is not a lot of appetite for that, because it would rather keep them than potentially lose them through accountability. Is that accurate?
17: Yes, that is correct.
15: So what does that look like for you? How does that challenge your day-to-day life?
17: When you have a leader that, as you said, is not equipped and maybe doesn't have all the knowledge necessary mm-hmm. to have that position, it is a challenge. Mm-hmm. You know, these leaders have an entire team that is needing that support.
15: Right.
17: And if they don't have that knowledge, you really can't support your team. And that is part of the challenge that we're having.
15: Right.
17: When you have a meeting and you've got your team asking all of these questions and you've got a leader that's just sitting there mm-hmm. and cannot answer those questions, that is a challenge. So the expectation of that team going out and actually doing things correctly
15: right.
17: is a little difficult when you haven't equipped that team with right. what they need also.
15: And then that rolls through the organization.
17: Absolutely.
15: Yeah.
17: When people aren't doing what they're supposed to do, completing those duties.
15: Cutting corners.
17: Absolutely.
15: Yeah.
17: Forgetting to do things or having the correct things done
15: right.
17: in a timely manner. Definitely.
15: So let's say you come and say to the leader or the step leader, hey, you haven't done this. Let me help you. If there's not an accountability structure or a development structure, what are some of those responses?
17: A lot of it is resentment or, oh, you're stepping on my toes.
15: Mm.
17: And it's one of those, that is not what I'm trying to do. I'm trying to help you, but also I'm trying to help me.
15: Right.
17: When you're
15: right.
17: not doing what you're supposed to do, and it then trickles down to what I do, especially if it becomes a legal situation.
15: Absolutely.
17: And I'm asking for documents that just aren't there. because those individuals weren't equipped with what they needed and the processes.
18: Right.
17: So then it becomes a huge issue.
18: And then I'm curious, in these situations, we have unprepared leaders and we lack an accountability structure.
17: Mm-hmm.
18: In your industry, I'm just going to predict, I don't know that it's true, I'm going to predict that then what happens is you see, even if it doesn't end up in a lawsuit, you see high risk and potential issues.
17: Absolutely.
18: And so you might be trying to say, hey, this could happen or that could happen. It's got to be a little frustrating for people to kind of, lack of a better word, poo-poo you off.
17: Yes. It's kind of just puts me to the side as if it's not really that important. It's not important until something catastrophic happens.
18: Right.
17: Then all of a sudden.
18: Now it's important.
17: It's like, why didn't you say something? Like, well, I did. And you didn't think it was that important.
18: Right.
17: Then. Now all of a sudden it's important.
18: Right.
17: And that's, again, where the frustration comes in.
18: 100%. So let's jump into, and I don't know that there's a small population that hasn't experienced exactly what you're talking about.
17: I wouldn't think
18: not. I'm trying to do a good job, but I have barriers. Your leaders are probably trying to do a good job, but they're inundated with all the other things. There's all these other fires that they have to put out.
17: Yes.
18: And the team members are trying to do a good job, but they're trying to do what their leader's hot on, right?
17: Right.
18: So the quiet voice over here going, hey, what if, or it could, can be drowned out by day-to-day chaos.
17: Yes.
18: Right? And the preventative measures can be drowned out by the actual fires.
17: Yes.
18: Right? So when you do go to a leader or a step leader and say, hey, I see this challenge, my first question to you to consider, to think about, do you come from a position of, hey, there's a problem and I want to talk about the problem? Or do you walk in with, hey, I have a great solution?
17: I would like to think I come in with both. Mm. My thing is, things that I've learned from you in the past, is never go in with a problem without a solution.
18: Nice.
17: The one thing that I don't want is my leader that's sitting in front of me to then turn around and go, well, then what should we do?
18: What should we do?
17: And then my my response would be like, oh, I don't know.
18: Yeah.
17: I'd be like, right. Oh, you wanted me to...
18: I just brought a problem and dumped it in your lap.
17: Yeah, like, I just need you to fix this, which you're in the leadership that I work with literally are at the top. So
18: they're busy.
17: Yeah. They just want you to tell them and they want you to know how to, you know, how to fix it.
18: Well, your top leadership is responsible for making decisions.
17: Absolutely.
18: You're responsible for identifying the problem, evaluating and researching the solutions, and then bringing those to them. Yeah.
17: Right.
18: They're going to make a decision. Right?
17: Right.
18: And they lean on you to be the expert that you are. Right?
17: Correct.
18: Yeah. So when I say coming in with a problem, here's something I want to ask because I love what you say. I'd like to think.
17: Yeah.
18: Thank you for your honesty. When we focus on there's a problem, do you ever feel that angst of this? Right?
17: Yes.
18: So describe some of those feelings. When you know there's a problem.
17: It is... I mean, I continue to use the word frustrating because it is frustrating, especially when you don't have control.
18: Right.
17: The only thing you can do is bring the problem up.
18: Right.
17: I think that I have seen so many negatives come out of these problems.
18: Right.
17: And when no one else seems to care.
18: Right.
17: Or I care, I guess.
18: So it feels like they don't care.
17: Correct.
18: Sometimes they've got other things that they view as a priority.
17: Right. Or it's like, I don't think it'll ever get to that point. But when I've seen it get to that point, and then I have to use that as an example, then it kind of seems like I'm coming at it from a problem child type thing. And that's
18: I love that awareness.
17: I want to be able to bring those up and in that conversation, not be the problem, but be the solution.
18: So here's what I find interesting. And one of the things I've always loved about you is your willingness to self-reflect. If we're feeling those frustrations, that comes from focusing on the problem. And it's exactly what you said. I feel helpless. Like all I can do is bring it to you.
17: Yes.
18: That's a focus on the problem, right?
17: Right.
18: And we know that when I focus on the problem, my mind becomes very narrow because it's consumed by emotions.
17: True.
18: Right?
17: Because I am very emotional.
18: And emotions are powerful things that would drive you, that would make you be good at your job, be committed, be loyal, be joyful, be happy, right?
17: Right.
18: And to care. They also, emotions can be problematic when I experience frustration and angst and disappointment and helplessness. Those emotions can be in your presentation. Would that be fair?
17: Correct. Yes.
18: So when I talk about, was your focus on the problem or the solution, it's less about I brought you what you have to do to solve this problem. And more about, talk to me about what some questions might be. You go to your leader. And do you think that that leader has some clear priorities, strategic direction, and very specific things that they want to avoid?
17: Yes, absolutely.
18: So when you go and say, hey, I see this issue, is there something you could connect to them? Like, hey, I know this is a concern for you, or I know this is a priority for you. Is there something you know that you could connect to, thinking about that?
17: So our leadership is very data-driven.
18: Perfect.
17: So it is one of those where I do try to pull numbers,
18: okay,
17: which is not my forte. I am a people person.
18: I know.
17: I am all about emotions.
18: Yes.
17: And I'm about helping people.
18: Right.
17: But I do try to get down to the nitty-gritty for them. Okay. So that is really how I have to communicate with them, is data, pull numbers. Because if you can put numbers in front of them, it will tend to get their attention more than
18: just
17: me talking.
18: So what is that question then? For example, I go in and I know that there's not lack of understanding of how to do a process that is proactively mitigating risk exposure. Is that fair?
17: Yes.
18: Okay. That would be what you do?
17: Yes.
18: Okay. So I'm going to go in and I might say, do we agree that our profit margins are important to us and can be jeopardized by unnecessary and extensive lawsuits? Do we agree on that?
17: Gotcha. Yes.
18: So is that, would that be a legit question that maybe you've even asked in the past?
17: Absolutely. I mean, numbers are huge. Sure. Amounts are huge.
18: Sure.
17: We are self-insured up to a certain number. So I consistently am trying to put those numbers in front of them so that they're aware.
18: So I encourage you, let's get away from the numbers for a minute.
17: Okay.
18: The solution.
17: Okay.
18: Right? Because the numbers are just indicating the problem.
17: Right.
18: Right? You're trying to convince them and sell them.
17: But they can also be the solution.
18: So if I say, if we agree that we don't want lawsuits, what lawsuits, how many, at what amount would be acceptable to you?
17: Absolutely zero is
18: what
17: I would love.
18: So if they say zero, but what if, are they going to say zero?
17: No, it's, I mean, we're real. We understand they're, okay, they're going to happen. We're driving billboards.
18: So when we're talking about solution, it's understanding, do we agree on outcomes?
17: Yes.
18: You're bringing a problem. But before we can talk about solutions, we have to agree on outcomes.
17: Gotcha. Okay.
18: So are we focused on what I've defined as a problem, and I want you to make it a problem too? There's a lot of persuasion there.
17: Right.
18: It's different from, what do we agree is an acceptable outcome?
17: Okay.
18: Because even something as simple as, I don't know if you've ever bought it, like a new house.
17: Yes.
18: When you walk in, they'll say, we have an acceptable error. If it's within this or within that, we're not going to fix it. That's acceptable.
17: Right.
18: And you walk in knowing that. So don't tell us that this is a eighth of an inch off, because that's within.
17: It's not going to matter.
18: It's not going to matter. So before we can start talking about solutions, I encourage you to think about, have I even gained agreement on what acceptable outcomes are?
17: Okay. Makes sense.
18: Is that something that you would feel comfortable talking with about them?
17: Yes.
18: Would that change the conversation and your emotions?
17: I would probably feel more positive,
18: right,
17: if that response was in agreement.
18: I bet you
17: to
18: would.
17: What I was bringing. Absolutely.
18: I bet you would. So this is Coach Cora, and we are on the People Playbook. We're with Debbie, and she's brought forth this fabulous question around leading and developing others in fear-driven, low-accountability organizations. So I want to switch gears a little bit. Thank you so much for thinking about yeah, you know, I could kind of come at this a little different, because that's the part you control. How am I approaching it? Am I sunk in the problem that's creating angst for me and others? Or am I focused on what are we trying to get to? Let's agree on that. The second thing I would ask you then is, have you thought about the position you operate from? Now, you and I have talked before. You're very familiar with that old dreaded triangle. Do you feel like you're coming in from a persecutorial, I'm right, you're wrong position? That rescuer, I need to fix this. Or the victim, I feel helpless. What do you feel like you, and we all know you move around and quit. How do you feel you walk into those?
17: I definitely walk in as a rescuer.
18: I love your felt honesty. Like
17: I need to fix everything.
18: Right. Right.
17: Which then turns me into a victim.
18: Right.
17: When I don't have that control.
18: Right.
17: And that is frustrating.
18: And triggers them to be persecutors.
17: Yes.
18: Now they're going to persecute you.
17: And I don't appreciate being persecuted.
18: Correct. So we want to flip out of that drama. You and I both know you hate drama.
17: Yes.
18: And somehow you find yourself in the middle of these drama triangles. Because you're human.
17: Yes.
18: Right? So instead of coming in from that rescuer or even that victim, like, oh my gosh, I feel so helpless, right?
17: Mm-hmm.
18: We can flip that. As a victim, we can be creator. I want to co-create solutions with you. As a rescuer, you can say, I want to coach you on how we might mitigate the risk. And instead of persecuting right, wrong, good, bad, it's, I want to challenge you to protect this company and be good stewards. I think that's an expectation that we can all adhere to.
17: Absolutely.
18: So what is that, just me saying that? Talk to me about, because I can see your brain, you're kind of thinking.
17: The mouse is running.
18: Yes. What do you think?
17: No, I think it's great. I think if I can approach it that way,
18: right,
17: it becomes a team effort versus just right. me trying to right. be a savior, in which I... Right. I'm very aware I cannot be 100% of the time.
18: And what kind of emotions does trying to rescue everybody evoke for you?
17: Oh, it's just exhausting. Exhausting.
18: Yes.
17: Wanting
18: yes.
17: to go home and get under a shell because it's just yes. been that kind of a day.
18: And it turns you into a victim.
17: Yes.
18: You feel helpless. I'm trying to fix everybody and they won't love me.
17: And that's when the anger comes out, but usually by myself on the
18: right.
17: way home, or
18: right.
17: my poor mother hears it every day. But
18: right.
17: yes.
18: Right. Right. And so what would be a couple of things you could imagine saying that would shift that script for you and put you more into the, hey, I want to coach you, or, I mean, you're not going to just say that. Hey, I'm going to coach you.
17: Like, oh, yes, because now the toes have definitely been stepped on. I think that if I go at it with a, can we meet about some of the issues that we're having and come with a come together to have a solution that
18: I
17: works
18: love
17: for
18: that.
17: All of us.
18: Hey, I'd like for us to agree on some next steps.
17: Yes. Because if you don't have team buy-in, it's
18: 100%
17: never going to work.
18: And
17: you're
18: always
17: going to have your naysayers.
18: 100%. Good for you.
17: Yes.
18: Because if I walked in and said, hey, by the way, we agreed this was the desired outcome, I'd like to work with you and give you a couple options on how we accomplish the outcome you want.
17: Gotcha. Kind of turning it as this was your idea,
18: well,
17: in a way.
18: Things always go better when it's somebody else. Your idea is somebody else's idea.
17: Well, of course. It's just like a man. It was your idea.
18: But it's,
17: so
18: and
17: it's good.
18: And it's so important to gain that agreement.
17: Yes.
18: Because it's way easier to influence and work together with people that you've invited onto the same side of the problem with you.
17: Well, they don't feel like you're stepping on the toes.
18: Right. Because otherwise, I've just laid down a line. And now you have to defend your perspective while I'm fighting for mine. And it becomes nothing more than a power struggle.
17: Very true. I have learned how I need to take a step back before I say things.
18: Love that.
17: It's taken many years for me to get to that point. But yes.
18: Thank you for this great conversation. This is Coach Cora on the People Playbook, and I'm with Debbie, who brought this fabulous question. I'm working in an environment where we have a lot of new hires. People are being promoted into situations they're not prepared for, and the appetite for accountability is low due to turnover.
17: Correct.
18: Right? How do I still be productive? So my question for you, we've already talked about, hey, I can really focus on mutual agreed upon outcomes versus the problem. Right. It's going to be a very different conversation. And I can come out of the drama triangle and more into a collaborative approach. I want to help you get to where you want to go. I want to be create things with you. Is different from here's what you're doing wrong and here's how I'm going to fix it.
17: Yes.
18: Is that agreed?
17: Absolutely.
18: So what's your first step? Walking away from this conversation, what's your first step?
17: It is definitely reaching out to those individuals that I do need to collaborate with and to have those agreements with for everything to go as smooth as it should be.
18: Love that.
17: Absolutely. Thank you.
18: What's your key takeaway for today?
17: That I'm obviously going to have to go into these conversations a little differently.
18: Love that.
17: And trying to not be so much as the fixer.
18: Right.
17: But the collaborator.
18: And I love the difference in power in your voice. Because when you talk about the problem, you sound frustrated. What you just said sounds very powerful. I'm in control. I'm going to go in and I'm going to manage this.
17: Absolutely.
18: I love that for you. Thank you.
17: Thank you.
18: Well, thank you for having the courage to come forward with this question. It's a great question. And of course, as always, for your willingness to look at self. And so today we talked about having an awareness mm-hmm. of where's my focus, having an awareness of where am I operating from and how can I adjust that?
17: Yes.
18: And what's a baby step? What is a baby step for me to move forward to my next step? If I just looked at those three things, I can mitigate a lot of stress, drama, and frustration.
17: On both sides.
18: On both sides.
17: Yes.
18: I love that. I absolutely love that. So that is your play for today. And this is Coach Cora on 9:30 a.m. The Answer, The People Playbook. And if you have a question that you'd like to work through, go to CoachCora.com, click on I Have a Question and submit your question. And you, like Debbie, can come on to a live coaching session and find your awarenesses, your next steps, and have a clearer perspective of what you can do next.
17: Absolutely.
18: So thank you again, Debbie.
17: Thank you.
18: Oh my gosh.
17: It was well worth it.
18: I've loved every minute. Thank you.
17: Thank you.
19: And that's the play for today. Leadership is not about having all the answers. 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
18: 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Often, strong individual contributors are promoted because they're great at the work. 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
20: SRN News, I'm Mary Rose. U.S. officials say that U.S. forces have struck Iranian rocket launchers on the Strait of Hormuz in the first military action in a month. Semi-official news outlets in Iran reported sounds of explosions near Larak Island on the Strait. Forces with the Revolutionary Guard Corps were observed preparing to launch rockets with sea mines into the strait, according to the official. Millions across parts of the southeast continue to face a flood threat. Heavy rain is expected in sections of Louisiana, Alabama, Georgia, Mississippi, and Florida today. Up to 3 inches of rain could fall across the region by Monday. And this comes after thunderstorms took aim at the Northeast this past week. This is SRN News.
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22: Last week, I talked about the 29 states that sued Meta, Instagram, and Facebook for violating the Children's Online Privacy Protection Act and violated privacy laws in states of California and others. I also talked about the Texas Ten Commandments law, but today I'm going to tell you about the settlement of the Meta case, $17.1 billion plus other acts that they have to do to make up for what they did. And I'm going to talk about Texas public school funding because I saw a rumor on Facebook posted and I wondered, is that true? And so I looked it up and did the research for you. I'm also going to be talking about Dolly Parton's death, God rest her soul, and what I think of her legacy. And you can weigh in, too, by posting a comment to the video. Let's begin with an analysis of 2025 Senate Bill 2 and House Bill 2. Now it's time to discover your legal issue blind spots by listening to me talk about the law on the radio. Someone posted on Facebook, quote, "Parents, do you wonder if your child's school is fully funded? Well, it's not. Money was taken from schools and put into vouchers in other places," end quote. I wondered, is that really true? So I did some research. And here is what I found. The claim that money was taken from public schools to fund Texas school choice program is false. Under Senate Bill 2, education freedom accounts are paid by a separate appropriation from the state's general fund dedicated to that program account. And the law itself expressly prohibits using the available school fund, federal education dollars, or instructions materials fund for the education savings program. In addition, public schools received their own multi-billion dollar increase in the same session through House Bill 2. The two funding streams are distinctly different. The Education Code, Chapter 29, Subchapter J, is about the Education Savings Account Program. Texas Education Code Section 29.353 creates the program fund as an account inside the general revenue fund. Sources listed: general revenue transfers, legislative appropriations, interest, gifts, and donations. The initial funding for the Education Savings Account Program was $1 billion for the 2026 and 2027 year. Then, in Texas Education Code Section 29.361G, there's an explicit ban. Transfers may not be funded using federal money or money from the available school fund or state instructional materials and technology fund. Myth busted. In the same session, House Bill 2 delivered roughly $8.5 billion in additional public school funding for teachers' pay, operations, and special education. So why would somebody be posting on Facebook that school education accounts were being taken from the general school fund? Well, I'll tell you my theory. But first, Texas House Bill 2, passed by the 89th legislature in 2025 and signed by Governor Abbott June 4th, 2025, is an $8.5 billion public education funding package. About $4 billion goes toward teacher and staff pay via the teacher retention allotment and related programs. Raises are permanent and vary by district size and years of experience. Large districts, over 5,000 students, typically see $2,500 increase for teachers with 3 to 4 years experience and $5,000 for teachers who have over 5 years experience. Smaller districts get higher amounts, $4,000 and $8,000 respectively. And first and second year teachers are generally excluded from this increase teacher incentive allotment. So I looked it up on X. I want formally

Every teacher in the state is getting this. What part is the district giving us? Asking for a friend, end quote. And so I'm going to get into the details of school funding a little more later, but you should know that some money goes to schools from the state of Texas, and some money goes to the schools from the taxes that you pay for property taxes, the appraisal district. Here's another comment from U.S. history teacher at Tommy Dubose. TEA's own figures make the strongest point here. The basic allotment stayed at $61.60 for 6 years before HB2 raised it just $55 to $6,215. So there is a distinction that this person isn't making with the basic allotment and a new allotment. He's right. The basic allotment was increased just $55, but there's also an additional allotment on top of that. And I'll get into that a little more later. He continues, meanwhile, Texas districts are still cutting jobs, closing campuses, and struggling with deficits, even after the latest funding package. He argued the small basic allotment increase did not keep up with costs. He's probably right about that. What I discovered is that inflation outpaces the funding formulas. Here's what educator and PK-12 advocate Roth McLaughlin says, a second-generation educator. Prior to HB2, Texas teachers hadn't received a raise in 6 long years, end quote. That's true as well. And so you can see why teachers would be dissatisfied, because for 6 years, they didn't get any inflation increases. Finally, they get an increase, but it still doesn't make up for the years of inflation under President Biden. Here's a history educator, B. Smith educator, on official claims of all-time high teacher pay. Quote, my thoughts exactly, end quote, in response to a post noting that inflation makes every new funding bill look like a record. Texas House Bill 2 appropriated about $1.3 billion specifically for school district operational costs as part of that $8.5 billion package. This includes a new allotment. Remember I said there's a difference between the basic allotment and the new allotment? It's called Allotment for Basic Costs, and it increases the allotment by $106 per enrolled student. Funds are restricted to items such as transportation, utilities, property and casualty insurance, and health insurance. Employee benefits, TRS contributions, payroll taxes, and hiring retired teachers. The basic allotment only rose by $55 per student. So I'm just saying there was an increase above the $55 with this new allotment. Ex posts on this aspect of the bill mix official highlights of the new money with school officials and advocates noting restrictions on the allotments have not fully offset rising costs or restored flexibility. So the new allotment was restricted to those things I said before: transportation, utilities, property and casualty insurance, health insurance, employee benefits, TRS contributions, payroll taxes, and hiring retired teachers. Texas public schools are funded through a mix of local property taxes, state aid, and federal grants. Main funding sources are local property taxes. That makes up the largest share. And one of my staff reminded me today that it wasn't that long ago that you voted on Proposition A or Proposition B, which would have increased property taxes to help pay for schools. So I don't think people knew that. They just saw tax increase and they voted against it.

0: So post a comment if you think public schools in Texas are already getting enough money, that they need to do more with less. Or do you think that the state of Texas should give even more money? And would you pay a tax increase so that public schools could have more money? Well, let's move on to the next subject, which is the sinners and the saints. I'm just going to talk about the sinner this time, and it's Meta. Remember, there were 29 states that filed a lawsuit against Meta for violation of the Children's Online Privacy Protection Act and other laws in regard to deceptive trade practices or something like that. And they settled the lawsuit for $17.1 billion, plus Meta agreed to do some things so that they wouldn't be violating the Children's Online Privacy Protection Act anymore, and so that children would be less likely to be addicted to social media and less likely to see violent images and other harmful material. Okay, so 29 states led by California, Colorado, Kentucky, and New Jersey sued Meta back in 2023. Last week, I told you that there was a trial, and this week, I'm telling you that the lawsuit was settled. Things move fast. These 29 states allege that Meta designed Facebook and Instagram with features intended to drive compulsive use and addiction among children and teens, and misled parents, the public, and users about the platform's safety and mental health risks. They allege Meta improperly collected personal data from children under age 13 without parental consent. That's a violation of the Children's Online Privacy Protection Act and other state consumer laws. The trial began August 18, 2026, before Judge Yvonne Gonzalez-Rogers in U.S. District Court in the Northern District of California. The four lead states had been seeking hundreds of billions of dollars in potential damages. Now, the settlement, various reporting agencies are reporting different amounts. The maximum appears to be between $16.68 billion and $17.1 billion. Meta will pay a guaranteed minimum of about $12.1 to $12.19 billion over 10 years. That's 70% of the settlement amount. The remaining 30%, about $5 billion, is contingent on TikTok and YouTube and maybe Snapchat agreeing to similar time limits, nighttime restrictions, age assurance measures, plus a broader coalition of 47 states, plus the District of Columbia and several U.S. territories, participated in the overall agreement. Separately, Meta settled similar claims with Texas for $1 billion. The deal also resolved certain Cambridge Analytica-related privacy claims. About $459 million went to California, Illinois, New Mexico, and D.C. The funds are intended for state youth online safety initiatives. This reminds me of the settlement with the cigarette companies back in the 90s. Remember, they paid into a big settlement fund, and it paid for advertising to tell children to not smoke. Well, that's kind of like what this is. The settlement requires court approval, but it's expected to be approved, and all parties have waived their rights to appeal once a final judgment is entered. Meta denied any wrongdoing, by the way. Here are the changes that must be made in addition to paying the $17.1 billion. They apply by default to users under age 18 with parental overrides in most cases. These are slated to roll out in the next few months. There's a default 2-hour daily time limit. That's right, a 2-hour time limit on scrolling Facebook and Instagram. What if that happened to you? Post a comment and let me know if that would drive you up the wall. If suddenly your Facebook or Instagram turned off after 2 hours, you'd probably be rioting in the streets. Here's another one. A default nighttime block from midnight to 6 a.m. You know what? This reminds me of something I actually did to my kids. And we could do that through the Verizon app. There was these parental safety features, and you could just cut off the cell phone cellular function for certain periods of time. And so we did that at night, and they did get a little upset about it. We just said, hey, that's the way the world works. Okay, here's another one. Prompts after every 15 minutes to remind you that you're still scrolling. What would you do if that happened to you? You're scrolling through Instagram, watching videos and looking at photos, and it keeps saying, why are you still scrolling? You're probably addicted to this app. I can't imagine what the adults would do if that happened to them. What I'm guessing is going to happen to kids is they're going to use different apps that don't have those features. That's why Facebook wants YouTube and TikTok to follow these same rules. There are like and reaction counts hidden on their posts. This is if you're under age 18. You're not going to know how many people liked your post. They're going to ban cosmetic surgery and extreme makeup filters. There's an option for non-personalized, non-logarithmic feed as a default, stronger age assurance tools to detect whether you're under age 18 or under age 13, removing underage accounts, enhancing parental supervision tools, and faster responses to report harmful contact. By the way, do you think it's the government's job to regulate social media, or do you think it's a parent's job to supervise their children? Post a comment and let me know. Okay, moving on, we're going to talk about the legacy of Dolly Parton. God rest her soul. Rest in peace. This is our legacy segment. 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Marquardt Law Firm attorneys focus on business and estate law, including last wills, living trusts, and tax-protected inheritance plans. It's all about legacy. Let's talk about Dolly Parton's legacy. What do you think Dolly Parton's legacy is? I started to think about the impact that she made. Not all the success that she had for herself, but how did she impact your life? And here's some of the things that I thought of. I thought of her music. Now, I wasn't a Dolly Parton super fan. I did know of her. I did like some of her music. But like I said, I didn't go out and buy her albums. I know a lot of you probably did. I know that my parents probably did. But what effect did her music have on you? How did it make you feel? Post a comment and let me know. Let's celebrate the legacy of Dolly Parton. Something else that I noticed about Dolly Parton is that she frequently spoke about her faith in Christ. And she would frequently say, in God, we can do all things. And so I wondered, what kind of impact did that have on the culture of the whole United States? One thing I would imagine is that it validated people that talked about their faith. If someone as famous as Dolly Parton can talk about her faith, maybe I can talk about my faith with my friends and family, my coworkers and neighbors. I would imagine that that was empowering for evangelists everywhere to talk about what they believe and how their faith affects their lives. I think that we should all do that, and I hope that she is remembered for that. She also was a philanthropist. I read that when she wrote the song, I Will Always Love You, I will always love you. Now, I'm not a singer. Sorry you had to go through that. But you know the song I'm talking about. Well, Whitney Houston recorded that same song. And so between the two of them, I'm sure that the royalties were very valuable. And so what I read was Dolly Parton used some of those royalties to help disadvantaged neighborhoods. Also, she created the Imagination Library. It was launched in 1995 in her home county in Tennessee to honor her father, who could not read or write. And what they do is they mail one free age-appropriate book each month to enrolled children from birth until they turn 5 years old. That's a lot of books. It now operates in the United States, Canada, United Kingdom, Australia, and Ireland. By 2025, the program had gifted more than 300 million books. That's a big impact. And what impact would be further made on the success of all those children who learned how to read? And all the lives that they're going to impact as a result of having a better education. I can only imagine the exponential scale of the impact of her creating the Imagination Library. And so I went to the website. I wanted to see, what does it take to enroll? Who qualifies to enroll in this? And so when you go to the website, it's Imagination Library, online. And you put in your zip code, and it'll tell you whether you can enroll in this or not. And it said no. And so I Googled, does San Antonio have an Imagination Library? And I discovered that it does. It's imaginationlibrarysa.org/ILSA-home. And there's limited funding. And so I guess they're giving away as many books as they have money allotted. And so if you want to honor Dolly Parton, maybe you should donate to San Antonio Imagination Library in lieu of flowers. Post a comment about which part of Dolly Parton's legacy resonates with you. If you're interested in Lindsey Clancy murder trial, go to the Talk Law Radio YouTube channel and watch Reagan, American, and Me talk about it. If you're interested in the Lindsey Clancy civil lawsuit against her psychiatrists, nurse practitioners, and hospitals that failed to provide appropriate care, search for our podcast that was posted yesterday. Thank you for listening. I'm Todd Marquardt. This is Talk Law Radio. And remember, do me a favor, like, comment, and share.
1: 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The new documentary, Can You Hear Me Now? 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
11: News this hour from Town Hall, I'm Mary Rose. Representative Alexandria Ocasio-Cortez is shaking up her team with several departures and new aides. Bernie Bennett reports.
12: The personnel change comes months before the progressive leader will decide whether to launch a presidential campaign. She's also weighing a run for Senate Minority Leader Chuck Schumer's seat, which is also up in 2028. AOC's years-long campaign manager and senior advisor Oliver Hidalgo Wollerbin is departing in September. Fiorella Beeney, a longtime aide to AOC, took over as interim campaign manager this month. The moves have coincided with the expansion of the portfolio of AOC's chief of staff, Mike Koska. Bernie Bennett reporting.
11: Texas is emerging as a powerful alternative to California, attracting residents, businesses, and investment from across the country. Correspondent Ken Lorman reports.
13: IRS data show Texas gained roughly 1.5 million residents from other states between 2012 and 2023, and that meant billions in additional household income. Census data indicate Texas led the nation in domestic migration in 2024 and 2025. University of Virginia projections suggest Texas could surpass California as America's most populous state by the late 2040s as business and energy investment continue expanding. Ken Lorman reporting.
11: U.S. forces have struck Iranian rocket launchers near the Strait of Hormuz, according to a U.S. official. Iranian media reported explosions near Larak Island. The official says Revolutionary Guard forces were preparing to launch rockets and deploy sea mines in the strategic waterway. More on these stories at townhall.com.
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11: The White House is preparing to mark the anniversary of the 9/11 attacks. Correspondent Laura Winters reports.
15: Of course, schedules can always change, but for now, media outlets reporting President Trump will attend the 9/11 ceremony marking 25 years since the terrorist attack at the Pentagon. Vice President J.D. Vance scheduled to attend the somber annual reading of the names of those killed in the Twin Towers at Ground Zero. 9/11 this year falls on a Friday, the day after Republicans wrap up a two-day midterm convention in Dallas, which the president is scheduled to be at. After 9/11, President Trump is scheduled to head to Ireland, where he will meet with staff at our U.S. Embassy and then attend the Irish Open Golf Tournament at his golf course there. Laura Winters reporting.
11: A new survey finds airplane etiquette is declining. 42% of Americans say passenger behavior has worsened. Breaking news and analysis at townhall.com. The Commonwealth of Virginia is removing three Confederate memorials from a public park and civic campus in Richmond.
16: The statues honor Confederate Generals Thomas J. Stonewall Jackson and Governor Williams Extra Billy Smith, as well as Confederate Dr. Hutter Holmes McGuire. The state legislature approved the removals during its 2026 session. The statues are the latest in years-long efforts to purge the former Confederate capital of Confederate monuments. The statues will be preserved by the Shenandoah Valley Battlefields Foundation, which said it would relocate the monuments to battlefield sites within the Shenandoah Valley. John Scott reporting.
11: More than 20 people are reported missing after flash flooding hits parts of Grand Canyon National Park. Officials are asking for information on hikers and backpackers who may have been in Bright Angel Canyon, Fenton Ranch, or along the North Kaibab Trail. More on these stories at Town Hall.
17: Foundations of Freedom, a look at America's founding principles and the leaders who shaped our nation.
18: Near the end of the Revolutionary War, George Washington received a letter from one of his own officers. Colonel Louis Nicola suggested that America might be better served by a monarchy, with Washington himself as king. Washington firmly rejected the idea. He had spent years leading Americans in a fight for independence from a monarchy. He would not see that victory end with America creating a king of its own. He understood that the cause of the revolution was greater than any one man. His example reminds us that power can be offered, earned, or taken. 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
1: So we'll be joined shortly by Ted Cruz, the U.S. Senator from Texas, who has a brand new book, Going Further, the incomparable Clarence Thomas. It has skyrocketed to the tops of the Amazon bestseller list, and we're really excited to bring on Senator Cruz shortly to talk about that. I have lots of thoughts on Clarence Thomas, lots of thoughts on how Clarence Thomas got to where he is and why he is as amazing as he is, and moreover, what exactly we can and should be looking for when it comes, and here's where I'm really thinking, about how to identify the next Clarence Thomas moving forward. Because how many times have Republicans, conservatives, constitutionals, originalists, how many times have we been burned before when it comes to identifying someone who we think is going to be the next Clarence Thomas, the next Sam Alito, the next Antonin Scalia, the next William Rehnquist, who Ted Cruz identifies in his foreword right here in his book. He identifies those four men, Thomas, Alito, Scalia, and Rehnquist, as the four greatest Supreme Court justices of his lifetime. And I believe that is correct. But why do we struggle so much then to identify the next Rehnquist, Scalia, Thomas, or Alito? It is a perplexing question. It is one that I expect will come up at some point in our conversation. It's certainly one that Senator Cruz and I wrote about when I helped with his book in 2020, a book called One Vote Away. I was a ghostwriter on that book, a book about the U.S. Supreme Court. And we talked about it in that book. And just to lay out some criteria that I think Clarence Thomas exhibits utterly in spades, and these are the kind of things that I would be looking for when it comes to trying to identify the next Clarence Thomas moving forward. First, it is crucial that we do the actual reading and that we closely research a prospective nominee's record. That sounds obvious. Unfortunately, it's not always obvious. Infamously, in the early 1990s, when George H.W. Bush picked not Clarence Thomas, that was his good pick, but when he made the other pick and picked David Souter, infamously at the time, he was relying upon John Sununu, who was the governor of New Hampshire and was a close ally of President George H.W. Bush. And Sununu said, trust me on Souter. I know him from New Hampshire. He's great. And, well, we all know what happened to David Souter. Within a year or so, he was reliably joining liberals on the left block of the U.S. Supreme Court. So no more Souters actually must mean no more Souters. That means do the reading and do it to a very deep extent. Second, it is crucial that this substantive dive into a prospective judicial nominee's background must verify not just consistent excellence, but a genuine commitment to full spectrum across the board conservatism. That means not a monolithic one subject obsession with your issue that you are particularly interested in, whether it's the Ministry of State or any other issue. It's great if you want to slash the federal Leviathan. It's great if you care about the right to life or the Second Amendment and guns. That's all great. But we need to see all of it. We can't be satisfied with just one issue. Especially in recent years, there's been a lot of chatter, and indeed there's been some movement within the broader right-wing judicial apparatus trying to prioritize economic size government issues above all. Unfortunately, that leaves us social and moral conservatives oftentimes struggling to get our people on the bench. And that ultimately, I think, is crucial as well. Third, it is also imperative that conservatives vet nominees closely for a willingness and indeed an eagerness to overrule bad cases and correct course as aggressively and expeditiously as possible. Clarence Thomas is, frankly, one of a kind in this respect. He has the most aggressive, principled approach to the ever-thorny question of stare decisis, which is the question as to how you go about overturning flawed precedent. There are various theories when it comes to when a judge should vote to overturn flawed precedent. And Clarence Thomas has what I believe to be the most principled approach, which basically says that, hey, buddy, I took an oath to the Constitution. I didn't take an oath to a precedent that is incorrect. It's basically that simple. The oath of office, as I have argued over the years and Clarence Thomas has argued, many others have argued, the oath of office requires judges and justices to abide by the text of the Constitution and its original meaning above all, not by precedents that are contrary to that. So you have to try to vet that. There's a lot of tools at the justice's disposal when it comes to trying to correct course. You can vote to grant cert and hear a case. You can use the shadow docket, the rocket docket when it comes to injunctions, stays, emergency appeals, etc. All of that should be vetted during the nomination process as well. And then fourth, and this is perhaps most controversial, but I do stand by it. I've been saying for years that I care a lot also about a prospective judicial nominee's private life. Like literally, like his or her private life. And what I mean above all is his or her marriage, his or her spouse, what house of worship they attend. I really care about the proverbial spouse test. I care whether or not your spouse shares your general views. I don't think it's an accident that Clarence Thomas's wife, Ginny Thomas, is a rock-ribbed conservative activist. She's been that way for decades and decades. It really matters. When you get home from work and you have to have dinner with your wife or your spouse, you got a cup of coffee in the morning, you want some sort of reinforcement, positive reinforcement. You don't want someone to scowl at you and say, "Yeah, what are you doing on that crazy gun case?" No, I care about that. And I really actually do care if you go to a Bible-believing church or a rainbow flag church. These things actually really do matter. So before we turn to our guest today, who again is Senator Ted Cruz of Texas, I want to just talk at least a little bit about Dolly Parton. Dolly Parton passed away on Tuesday at the age of 80. I did not even know that she was sick. I suspect most people did not know she was sick. It was something of a well-kept secret. Apparently it was very quick and ultimately tragically decisive battle with cancer. Dolly Parton is an American icon. They simply don't make them like that anymore. Someone whose father was an illiterate sharecropper, grew up in the heart of Appalachia, dirt poor. I mean, boy, did she make a name for herself. I mean, my God. I mean, she had hundreds of millions of fans. God knows how many gold platinum albums, Grammy Awards, and nominated for Academy Awards, Tony Awards. Passed out millions and millions and millions of books to impoverished children, getting them to read. Just an absolute inspiration and a class act. Someone who never let her politics be known, someone who kept that private because she just, much like Michael Jordan, when he said Republicans buy sneakers too, Dolly Parton knew that we all love country music and love her work and we miss her already. Dolly Parton, rest in peace at the age of 80, taken from us even at the age of 80 far too soon. Folks, we're going to have to go to a short commercial break. We'll be right back with Senator Ted Cruz.

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1: 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So why do we have CARE Muslim Brotherhood style actors operating within the broader right in the first place? Well, I mean, again, they're trying to take over the movement. And they're trying to convince you that you don't actually have first principles, or that your first principles stink, they are garbage, that you should forget them and ignore them. It is up to you, the informed patriotic citizen, to say no, to say that I know what I believe in. I believe in American constitutionalism. I believe in biblical revelation. I believe in what Hamilton referred to as primary truths. And I can reject this brain rot psyop. Don't fall for it.
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1: Welcome back, and as mentioned, we are delighted to be joined today, the day after release of his brand new book, by Senator Ted Cruz, the junior senator, I suppose soon to be senior senator, actually, from the great state of Texas. Most importantly, for today's purposes, he is the author of the brand new book, which I have in my hand, Going Further, The Incomparable, Clarence Thomas. It has already skyrocketed to number 2 on the Amazon bestseller charts as of our conversation. So, Senator Cruz, congratulations on a very successful launch, and thank you for so much for joining the program again. We appreciate it.
7: Well, Josh, great to be with you. You're right. The book has been out for just 2 days. Yesterday, it was number 1 in the country bestseller. Wow. And it's look, it's encouraging because this is a story that I think needs to be told. This is a book I really was excited to write. Justice Thomas, I think, is an American hero. He is an extraordinary person who's traveled an extraordinary life journey. There is no Supreme Court justice in history who has come from such challenging circumstances. Justice Thomas was born in abject poverty in rural Georgia. He faced vicious racism. He has enormous challenges, and yet he rose to the very pinnacle of American law. And this book, this biography of Justice Thomas, I wrote because I wanted to tell that story. I think too many Americans don't know the incredible inspirational journey. He also had been a hardcore radical leftist, and he took the journey to become one of the most important conservative thinkers in the history of our country. And I wanted to explain that intellectual journey and at the same time explain the incredible consequences of more than 30 years of his jurisprudence. He's one of the most important thinkers and judges ever to serve on the Supreme Court. And so all of that I try to do in this book, and I hope the result is a fun and readable and interesting book that leaves you with a much, much better understanding of who is Clarence Thomas.
1: And I believe, certainly, Senator, that it is exactly that. It is readable. It is fun. You are a very capable writer in addition to all your other skills. Go ahead, folks, and check out the brand new book, Going Further, The Incomparable Clarence Thomas. Senator, it's difficult to know where to even dive in when we're talking about a man, an American of this stature, but I suppose let's start with that life journey. A lot of this has been public. Clarence Thomas himself has spoken about it, including in his autobiography back in 2008, My Grandfather's Son. But tell us a little bit more about those formative years, growing up in abject poverty, getting to Yale Law School. We know that for a period of time, he was a fan of the Black Panthers, Malcolm X. He was going down a really, really radical path, and then something changed. What exactly was it that set Clarence Thomas on the path to being who we know he is today?
7: Well, let's start with his childhood. He was born in Pinpoint, Georgia, which is a small rural community on the coast of Georgia. He was born to a single mom. They lived for a period of time in a tenement home, absolutely squalid, did not have indoor plumbing. They had an outhouse outside. They used a chamber pot. And in fact, he recounts the story as a little boy of carrying down the stairs the chamber pot that was full. And he tripped and fell, and the chamber pot dumped on top of him. And so he's curled in a ball at the bottom of the stairs, drenched in stale urine. That is not the typical beginning of a Supreme Court justice. When he was very young, his mom could no longer care for him and his brother. And so instead, he came to be raised by his grandparents. His grandfather was a man named Myers Anderson, whom he called Daddy, who was the most important man in Clarence Thomas's life. And his grandfather was a hard man. He was a strict disciplinarian. When Clarence and his brother came to live with his grandparents, the day he walked into the house, his grandfather said, "Boy, the damn vacation is over." And think about the poverty Clarence was coming from. In Myers Anderson's world, that was a vacation. And he taught those boys hard work and discipline. He would get both boys up at 3 or 4 in the morning to join him in delivering heating fuel, often in the bitter cold of the winter, and he would not let either boy wear gloves. He thought gloves were for the weak, and he worked them. At one point, when he was a teenager, he said to his grandfather, "Slavery is over," and his grandfather said, "Not in my house, it's not." And he taught those boys hard work and discipline. Now, the one exception to work was reading in school. And both of Clarence Thomas's grandparents were illiterate. Neither one of them could read or write. And they wanted their grandsons to have a better future than they did. And so young Clarence Thomas would spend hours in the library reading every book he could get his hand on. And he became a very, very good student and a reader. He's a voracious reader. And he excelled at school. And he decided, initially, he didn't want to be a lawyer. He didn't want to be a judge. He wanted to be a priest. And that was his calling. That was his vocation. He went to seminary, both high school and college, to study to be a priest. And he loved the discipline and the order of the Catholic Church. He loved the ritual. He loved the peace. He loved the academic study. He loved that the priests and nuns cared for those in need. He also faced really vicious racism. So, for example, when he was in seminary in high school, he was one of only two black boys at the school. And one of the other boys, a white boy, passed him a note. And the note said, "I love Martin Luther King." And then he turned the paper over, and on the back it said, "Dead." That's an example of what he faced. He also had given the racism that he faced, he poured himself into his studies because he wanted to excel and prove himself. And so, for example, he became very good at Latin and he mastered Latin. And the school would have a Latin bee where the students would compete on doing translations and doing various exercises in Latin. And Clarence Thomas won the Latin bee. And his prize for winning is they gave him a little statue of St. Jude. Well, the first day he got that, he put it in his room, and the next day he came to his room, and the head had been broken off. And he went and got glue, and he glued the head back on. The next day, someone broke the head off again, and again he glued it back a second time. They didn't break it a third. He kept that statue with him his whole life as a reminder both of overcoming adversity but also the challenges. And when I went... So in writing this book, Justice Thomas agreed to sit with me for what ended up being about 9.5 hours of one-on-one exclusive interviews. And so when I sat down and started the interviews, one of the first questions I asked is, hey, where's the statue of St. Jude? And he laughed. He said, well, I don't have it anymore. And he said he sent it to his very dear friend, Rush Limbaugh, when Rush was dying. Rush had cancer. He was dying. And Justice Thomas sent him the statue of St. Jude to give him comfort, and then when Rush passed away, he did not get the statue back. But Thomas went from seminary in high school to then seminary in college, and he was studying. He was close to becoming a priest. And he ultimately was disillusioned by the church, and he was angry at God because he thought the church was not nearly vigorous enough in fighting back against racial discrimination, against racial injustice, fighting for civil rights. And he describes the story when Martin Luther King was assassinated, several of the seminarians, white seminarians that he was studying with, were cheering and celebrating that King was finally dead. And for Justice Thomas, that was the straw that broke the camel's back. And he left the seminary. And he left the church for many years. He is now today again a devout Catholic, but for many years he was angry at God and refused to attend Mass. And his decision to leave the seminary also irreparably ruptured his relationship with his grandfather. His grandfather believed if you do something, you do not quit. And this was probably the hardest chapter in Clarence Thomas's life, is when he left the seminary and he came home, his grandfather threw him out of the house and said, you're a grown man now, you're on your own. You live on your own. He went off to college. He went to Holy Cross, and then he went to Yale Law School. And when he was in school, he became a left-wing radical. He described himself as an angry young man. He wore camouflage pants and combat boots. He had a poster of Malcolm X on the wall. He took part in a riot in Harvard Square. And he was angry. He was angry at God. He was angry at the church. He was angry at America. He was angry at racial injustice. He was angry at white people. And so one of the things I try to do in this book is trace his intellectual journey from an angry left-wing radical to a deeply, deeply principled conservative. And I think much of the answers to how he made that journey can be found in Myers Anderson, his grandfather. Who Myers Anderson did not consider himself a conservative, but he trained young Clarence, number one, in individualism and rugged responsibility for your own life. So, for example, Clarence Thomas's grandparents lived in poverty their whole life. And yet his grandfather told Clarence he never once took government welfare, because he said, if you take welfare from the government, you give the government license to come into your house and to tell you how to live your life. And I don't want the government in my house, so I'm not taking their welfare. That individual reliance and responsibility was integral to Thomas realizing he was a conservative. His grandfather also believed in truth. Don't give me any of this nonsense. So his grandfather, for example, had all sorts of sayings he told young Clarence. One of my favorite was, boy, if it don't make no damn sense, it don't make no damn sense. And that ultimately led to Justice Thomas, the conservative hero we know.
8: Folks, we're going to go to a quick commercial break, but when we come back from our break, much more Ted Cruz on his brand new book, Going Further, The Incomparable Clarence Thomas. We'll be right back with more.
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1: New immigration policy and shutting off immigration from all Muslim-majority countries, which we absolutely believe here on the show should be a huge priority item for the Congress and the President. Shutting off immigration from these countries will only go so far. You have, as horrible as it is to hear, as much as you don't want to hear it, I don't want to hear it, a massive, radicalized, subversive, fifth-column American Muslim population here in the United States. That's just the reality. Now, each and every one of these individuals who demonstrably, verifiably has ties or has loyalty to foreign terrorist organizations who are not a citizen yet, so someone like Mahmoud Khalil, a.k.a. Zohar Mamdani's iftar dining buddy there in Gracie Mansion, they should be deported immediately, post-haste, no questions asked, period, end of story. But we're going to have to get our hands a little dirtier than that, too. They should be denaturalized.
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10: The Smithsonian National Zoo has gone woke. The zoo announcing they've adopted woke messaging and programming, promoting things like gender equity, civil liberties, and justice. They've also embraced climate change. The Smithsonian is pushing a diversity and inclusion agenda, which we can only surmise means there may be a giraffe or two who might identify as an elephant. Now, the National Zoo also spent money on diversity-focused internships, gay family programming, and a rainbow-themed animal enrichment program for the aquarium. Lord only knows what was going on inside that fish tank. You know, it seems to me the Smithsonian should be more focused on feeding the platypuses instead of advancing woke platitudes. Sounds to me like the Smithsonian has too many bird brains monkeying around with their zoo. Finally, be sure to get a copy of my new book, Knee Slapping, Hilarious Look at How President Trump Saved America, The Golden Age, available at your favorite bookstore. Good day.
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1: Welcome back, and we're pleased to be rejoined by Senator Ted Cruz, who is a senator from the great state of Texas, and most importantly for today's purposes, is the author of the brand new book, Going Further, The Incomparable Clarence Thomas, which has skyrocketed to the top of the Amazon bestseller charts, available everywhere books are sold. Senator, as we continue talking about the life and career of this great iconic man, a man who I repeatedly refer to on the show as the nation's single greatest living American, which I sincerely earnestly do believe that he is. I want to talk a little bit about the Declaration of Independence.
7: Yep.
1: We just celebrated the 250th anniversary of the signing of the Declaration about a month and a half, almost 2 months ago now. Clarence Thomas is unique in the pantheon of Supreme Court justices in his reliance on the Declaration, in both jurisprudence and in his speeches and his rhetoric. And I was wondering if you could just elaborate on that, because to me, I can personally draw a direct line from what you just discussed, his frustration with civil rights, his time at the EEOC during the Reagan administration in the 1980s. Can you talk about his focus on the Declaration and its time with truths a little bit?
7: I'm happy to. And, you know, I will say the title of the book, Going Further. The reason for that title is that there has never been a Supreme Court justice willing to go further in terms of going back to the Constitution, the original language of the Constitution, the original public understanding of what those words meant at the time of ratification than Clarence Thomas. There's never been a justice more willing to overrule precedents that are wrong. If a precedent is wrong, Justice Thomas believes we should follow true north. We should follow the Constitution and stay faithful to the Constitution. And he also is the leading defender on the Supreme Court and one of the leading defenders in the world of the notion of natural law, that our rights are not created by

0: the rights of the most vulnerable, which are very frequently African Americans or Hispanics. Look, it's not an accident that the Democrat Party, leaders of the Democrat Party, created the Ku Klux Klan. It's not an accident that Democrats wrote the Jim Crow laws. It's not an accident, Josh, that your party and mine, the Republican Party, was founded to end slavery, that the first Republican president was Abraham Lincoln, that Abraham Lincoln signed the Emancipation Proclamation freeing the slaves, that it was the Republicans who authored and passed the 13th Amendment ending slavery, the 14th Amendment protecting, ensuring the equal protection of the laws for everyone, the 15th Amendment ensuring the right to vote regardless of race. Those are victories based on the proposition that everyone has rights from God and government can't take it away. And it is the left, the Democrat Party, is deeply invested in racial discrimination and power. And you see that today with the radical DSA, the Marxist and Islamist candidates who are taking over the Democrat Party and once again want to use government power to oppress the most vulnerable.
1: Senator, just about a minute left before we have to go to a quick break, but on this notion of natural law and the Declaration, are there any opinions that stand out based on your research or conversations where you see Clarence Thomas appeal to this notion most directly over the course of his tenure on the court?
0: Yeah, I think the most comprehensive on that is McDonald versus City of Chicago. And that was, it's a case in the line protecting the Second Amendment individual right to keep and bear arms. And so the first of those major cases was a case called Prince and Mack. It was two cases that were together. That was the year I was clerking at the court. And Justice Thomas wrote a concurrence in Prince and Mack saying the court should finally and squarely uphold an individual right to keep and bear arms. And it was the first time in modern times a justice had called for that. Fast forward then to Heller versus District of Columbia. That was a case I was also deeply involved in, where I represented Texas and 31 states defending the individual right to keep and bear arms in the Second Amendment. And Justice Scalia, his magnum opus was the majority opinion in Heller that concluded the Second Amendment protects an individual right to keep and bear arms. Now, Heller dealt with D.C., the District of Columbia, a federal enclave. So the next question was, is that right incorporated against the states? If you look at the Bill of Rights is written, it only constrains the federal government. The First Amendment begins with, for example, Congress shall make no law, and all the different protections in the First Amendment are about what Congress can do. Well, the states are not Congress. And the Supreme Court over the decades has used a doctrine that is called incorporation, which is to incorporate those rights against the states and say the states can't violate free speech any more than the federal government can. So the question in McDonald was whether the Second Amendment right to keep and bear arms is incorporated against the states. And Justice Thomas wrote a magnificent opinion, it's concurrence, that he concludes, yes, they're incorporated against the states. Now, he has written at great length, and I try to explain this in some real detail in the book. He's written in great length about why the notion of substantive due process makes no sense. The due process clause is in the 5th and 14th Amendments of the Constitution, and it says government cannot take your life, liberty, or property without due process of law. Now, what that means is the government can't execute you, or it can't lock you in jail, or it can't seize your property without notice, opportunity to be heard, the ability to make your case, to go argue, I'm innocent, I didn't commit the crime. That's what due process means, is you have procedural rights to defend yourself. Well, the court invented a different doctrine called substantive due process that has nothing to do with process. It just says there are certain rights that you can't violate no matter what, and we're going to make them up. And that was the whole line of cases on substantive due process that gave us Roe versus Wade. And Roe versus Wade, abortion's mentioned nowhere in the Constitution, but substantive due process was the gateway that opened it up. Clarence Thomas has spent 30 years saying substantive due process is nonsense, it's not in the Constitution. John Hart Ely, who was a very liberal law professor and dean at Stanford Law School, he referred to the notion of substantive due process as green pastel redness. In that, like, substantive due process, the two things are contradictory. What Justice Thomas argued in his McDonald concurrence is the Second Amendment should be incorporated against the states, but not through substantive due process, but rather through a different clause of the 14th Amendment.

0: Amendment, the Privileges or Immunities Clause, and he goes into this incredibly deep historical analysis about the 14th Amendment, and in particular, the history of Reconstruction. Justice Thomas said to me in writing this book, you cannot understand the Constitution without understanding Reconstruction, and he's a great scholar of Reconstruction, the period of time right after the Civil War when we were building this country back, and he goes through the history about how the precursors of the Klan and vigilante posses would go to freed slaves and would take their guns away and then would string them up and hang them and beat them and murder them, and that disarming a freed black man put him at risk of murder and oppression, and that it was one of the fundamental privileges or immunities of an American citizen to have the right to keep and bear arms, to stop yourself from vigilante justice, to stop you and your family from being threatened. It's a masterful opinion and one of the most consequential Clarence Thomas ever wrote.
1: You know, I might add just in brief that I believe the first time that the oxymoronic doctrine of substantive due process was actually ever invoked was by Roger Taney in the Dred Scott versus Sanford case. So speaking of sordid origins of an oxymoronic doctrine, probably the most infamous case in the history of the Supreme Court, that's what got this horrific train started. Anyway, folks, we're going to have to go to one final break. We are joined by Senator Ted Cruz. We'll be right back after a break to discuss more about his book, Going Further, The Incomparable Clarence Thomas. We'll be right back with more with Senator Ted Cruz.
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1: But a people cannot be free. 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When you put down the spoken and written word for the physical or the lethal weapon, you are essentially giving up your right to engage in Republican self-governance. The only way that this country endures is if we recover this sense of speaking to our fellow citizens, debating in good faith, and settling our differences in things like videos and op-eds and essays and books, and ultimately, of course, at the ballot box. We're not on a good trajectory. The left needs to look itself in the mirror before it is too late and pull their own side back from a potentially fatal or catastrophic brink.
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4: Foundations of Freedom, a look at America's founding principles and the leaders who shaped our nation.
5: Near the end of the Revolutionary War, George Washington received a letter from one of his own officers. Colonel Louis Nicola suggested that America might be better served by a monarchy, with Washington himself as king. Washington firmly rejected the idea. He had spent years leading Americans in a fight for independence from a monarchy. He would not see that victory end with America creating a king of its own. He understood that the cause of the revolution was greater than any one man. His example reminds us that power can be offered, earned, or taken. But character determines whether we use it for ourselves or remain faithful to something greater.
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7: The Smithsonian National Zoo has gone woke. The zoo announcing they've adopted woke messaging and programming, promoting things like gender equity, civil liberties, and justice. They've also embraced climate change. The Smithsonian is pushing a diversity and inclusion agenda, which we can only surmise means there may be a giraffe or two who might identify as an elephant. Now, the National Zoo also spent money on diversity-focused internships, gay family programming, and a rainbow-themed animal enrichment program for the aquarium. Lord only knows what was going on inside that fish tank. You know, it seems to me the Smithsonian should be more focused on feeding the platypuses instead of advancing woke platitudes. Sounds to me like the Smithsonian has too many bird brains monkeying around with their zoo. Finally, be sure to get a copy of my new book, Knee Slapping, Hilarious Look at How President Trump Saved America, The Golden Age, available at your favorite bookstore. Good day.
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1: Welcome back, and we are joined again by Senator Ted Cruz of Texas, who has a brand new book out this week, Going Further, The Incomparable Clarence Thomas, which is way at the tippy top of the Amazon charts. Congratulations again, Senator, for the great commercial success of this excellent and, I would argue, crucial book about this nation's single greatest living hero. And I want to continue this conversation about Clarence Thomas's jurisprudence and his legacy on the court itself. But when Clarence Thomas got to the court in the early 1990s, he, your former boss, Chief Justice Rehnquist, Antonin Scalia, were oftentimes in dissent. And that has changed. That has started to change as the court has moved in a more originalist direction. As Lena Kagan famously said at a confirmation hearing, we're all originals now, or something to that effect. So I'm curious, Senator, how has Clarence Thomas won the long game on the court itself?
0: Yeah, look, it's all of the above. Number one, just on the personal level, he is beloved by his colleagues, and he is beloved in the court by the staff there. There is no justice who is more beloved by the janitors, by the electricians, by all the people who work there. He knows them. He knows their names. He knows their kids' names. That's who he is. And his origin story growing up in poverty, he is a regular guy. You know, there's a story I tell in the book about how Justice Scalia and Justice Ginsburg were both fans of opera, and they loved opera. And Scalia kept inviting Thomas to come to the opera with them, and Thomas kept saying no. And he finally told Scalia, he said, look, Nino, it's not that I don't like opera. It's that I don't like the people who like opera. At another point, Steve Breyer says to him, hey, why don't you come to this conference of law professors? Because they all think poorly of you. Why don't you come talk to them? And he looked at him and said, Steve, why would I give a damn what those people think? Instead, what Justice Thomas likes to do for vacation in the summertime is he has an RV, a big old camper that he and his wife, Jenny, they go drive across the country and they park in Walmart parking lots and Bucky parking lots, and they sit out in a lawn chair and just hang out with regular people. That's who Thomas is. He is grounded. He knows what he believes. And he also, I tried, like I said, we had 9.5 hours of interviews. I tried to get him to sort of wax reflective about his jurisprudence. And he consistently poo-pooed my efforts to do that. He was not interested in sort of navel-gazing. In his view, the analogy he uses is he approaches an opinion like building a home, that you start with a foundation, and you want a strong foundation, you want a firm foundation, and then you want to frame up the walls. And the frames need to be straight, the corners need to be square. And if they're not, the house will tilt and will ultimately fall. That's why he is so willing to overturn precedent that he thinks is wrong, because it leads every other row to be wrong. And so he goes and he looks at the Constitution. He said, what does the text say? He goes and looks at the history. What did the people understand it to mean? And he just goes systematically to build his opinion. So I'll use an example, and I talk about this in a chapter of the book. A case called Kelo versus City of New London. So Kelo was a case where Suzette Kelo was an older lady and who had a home and her family. She had lived in her home for decades. She loved her home. And the City of New London, Connecticut came by and condemned her home, took it away. And the Constitution, provides that government can use eminent domain, can take private property, but it says, private property shall not be taken for public use without just compensation. So if the government takes your property, you're entitled to just compensation. But the key phrase in this case was for public use.
1: Right.
0: And Justice Thomas went back to the text of the Fifth Amendment and said public use. And he looked at the court's jurisprudence over the decades, and they had turned public use into a different term, public purpose, which is very different from public use. So public use is they take your home to build a road or a highway through it, or to build a school, or a post office or a courthouse. All of those are public use. You got a government building, the public is using it. That is permissible under the Constitution. That's not what New London, Connecticut was doing. They were taking Ms. Kelo's home because Pfizer, the giant pharmaceutical company, wanted a parking lot for an office building they were going to build. And Pfizer decided, you know what? We're going to take your property because you're not very wealthy and you're not very powerful. We're going to take it from you and we're going to give it to this big wealthy corporation instead. And Justice Thomas wrote a dissent in Kelo where he said the test under the Constitution is public use and not public purpose. Public purpose is a much broader thing. They could say, well, look, Pfizer pays more taxes, so it's a public purpose to get more taxes. Sandra Day O'Connor also dissented in that case. And she had a great analogy. She said, under the majority's reasoning, government could condemn every Motel 6, knock it down to build a Ritz-Carlton, just because there's more money in a Ritz-Carlton than a Motel 6. The case was 5-4, and Clarence Thomas was on the losing side of that. But I point to this case as an example where he won by losing, because his arguments in dissent were so persuasive. They've moved the American people, and actually a lot of states, including my home state of Texas, have passed laws that require that for eminent domain be used, that it has to be for a public use, not just a purpose. They basically codified, written into the law, the standard Clarence Thomas advocated. And I also believe, here's a prediction, Josh, I think if the right case, the right vehicle makes it to the court, I believe the court today would overturn the Kelo decision and would adopt Clarence Thomas's dissent that it has to be public use. And by the way, the most compelling example of that is on race, where there has been no more powerful and eloquent opponent of government discriminating based on race than Clarence Thomas. And what started out as dissents, passionate dissents, have now become the majority opinion, striking down affirmative action and government or private universities discriminating based on race. I think that is among, if not the most important jurisprudential arc in Justice Thomas's entire career.
1: So you kind of took the words right out of my mouth, Senator, because I actually wanted to follow it talking about affirmative action. That's probably, unfortunately, going to be our final question for our conversation today. But when I read that concurrence, Senator, in 2023, the Students versus Fair Admission versus Harvard case, Clarence Thomas, this, whatever it was, 60, 70-page concurrence, I read that, and my jaw just dropped, and I said, wow, this is the intellectual capstone of Clarence Thomas's career. I mean, going back to the 1990s, I mean, he has been so passionate about this. And I'm curious, based on your conversations, is that the case, is that the concurrence that he is proudest of, or did you get a sense as to what he views as his singular, most defining opinion, if there is one, or is that just too hard to glean?
0: So, Josh, I will tell you, I asked him a version of that question probably 5 or 6 times, and I could never get him to answer it. And he is a humble man. He does not view his endeavor in grandiloquent terms. He views it as, I'm doing my job. I'm just doing my job. A case comes before me. I do my best to get the answer right, and I move on. If I get it right, great. If I don't, well, I'll get it right the next time. And he lets the words speak for themselves. It's interesting, though. He also views an obligation to speak clearly. There are justices who use highfalutin language, who use all these tenpenny words. Clarence Thomas's opinions are simple, they're straightforward, they're designed. He believes the American people ought to be able to understand, to read a Supreme Court opinion and understand it. They ought to be able to understand, this is my Constitution, this is my Bill of Rights, this is what it means. And so he tries to write in a very clear, straightforward way. That is certainly the example I tried to emulate writing this book, is to have it be something where anyone could understand. And I'll tell you why I wrote it, Josh. We're in a time that is really divided, that is angry, that both sides are yelling at each other, they don't trust each other, there's enormous distrust. And we have a shortage of role models. We have a shortage of heroes.
1: Yes, we do.
0: And you and I both believe Clarence Thomas is an American hero. And I think most Americans, particularly young people, don't know his story. And I wanted to make his story come alive. And I will say, I want to encourage your viewers, number one, go buy the book. I think you'll enjoy it. It's a fun read. It'll give you all sorts of insights into who Clarence Thomas is as a human being and what made him the extraordinary man he is. But also buy it for your kids. Buy it for your grandkids, because we need role models. And if you're looking for someone to emulate, to pattern your life after, to live life lessons, you would be very hard pressed to find a better choice than Clarence Thomas. And that's why I'm so excited about having written this book, because I think it's important that people read it and be inspired by Justice Thomas. I want to close with a story. It's just one of my favorite stories that he told me that's in the book. So Justice Steve Breyer served with him. And Breyer was very liberal justice, brilliant guy, actually very charming, charismatic guy. Breyer's a very hard guy to dislike. He's quite charming. And he and his wife own a vacation home down in Nevis, the Caribbean island. And he and his wife were down there. They were on the porch of their house, and a guy came along with a machete and robbed them. Wow. And actually made the news. It was a story when he got robbed. And so Breyer's back in the court, and he's talking to several other justices. And Justice Thomas comes up, and Breyer says, Clarence, I want to ask you, what would you do if you were sitting on your porch with your wife playing bridge? And a man with
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9: News this hour from Town Hall. I'm Mary Rose. Forest states still hold late in the season primaries next month. Correspondent Laura Winters reports.
10: The state of Massachusetts will hold its primary on Tuesday. Then after Labor Day on Tuesday, September 8th, New Hampshire voters head to the polls. Wednesday, September 9th, Rhode Island holds its primary contests. And finally, Delaware will hold its primary on Tuesday, September 15th, ahead of the midterms in November. Laura Winters reporting.
9: Europe may be reconsidering its costly green agenda, vindicating President Trump and congressional Republicans. Correspondent John Scott reports.
11: European climate policies are being delayed amid concerns they're driving up energy prices and hurting industry. The Wall Street Journal reports Shell, BP, and Equinor are scaling back renewable targets while investing more in profitable oil and gas. Canada has also scrapped its consumer carbon tax. And that moves supporters to say that validates President Trump's promise to unleash American energy by putting an end to years of burdensome regulations, job-killing mandates, and foreign-dependent policies. John Scott reporting.
9: President Trump is touting what he calls the biggest oil deal in world history with Venezuela. In a Friday Night Truth social post, he says the U.S. has secured majority U.S. control of more than 65 billion barrels of proven oil reserves in Venezuela at no cost to the American taxpayer. The president goes on to say the deal more than doubles American oil reserves, greatly increases our oil supply, and will substantially lower gas prices for all Americans. The president expressed a positive working relationship with Venezuelans. More at townhall.com.
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9: NASA's latest launch into space this morning from Florida. Here's Julie Walker with the story.
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13: SpaceX sending the $4 billion bus-sized telescope, named after the late Nancy Grace Roman, NASA's first chief astronomer, into orbit from Florida's Kennedy Space Center. NASA Science Mission Director Nikki Fox.
15: It's going to find a whole ton, like, you know, tens of thousands of exoplanets, planets that we don't even know are there, billions of galaxies, tens of billions of stars. It's just a spectacular mission.
13: I'm Julie Walker.
9: Labor Day travelers are being told to get ready for high cost and heavy traffic. Breaking news and analysis at townhall.com. More Confederate statues are being removed in Virginia.
16: The Commonwealth of Virginia is removing three Confederate memorials from a public park and civic campus in Richmond. The statues honor Confederate Generals Thomas J. Stonewall Jackson and Governor Williams Extra Billy Smith, as well as Confederate Dr. Hunter Holmes McGuire. The state legislature approved the removals during its 2026 session. The statues are the latest in a years-long effort to purge the former Confederate capital of Confederate monuments. The statues will be preserved by the Shenandoah Valley Battlefields Foundation, which said it would relocate the monuments to battlefield sites within the Shenandoah Valley. Keith Peters, Washington.
9: More than 20 people are reported missing after flash flooding hit parts of the Grand Canyon National Park. Officials are asking for information on hikers and backpackers who may have been there. More on these stories at Town Hall.
17: Drinking and driving? That's the DWI.
18: THC and driving? DWI.
19: But it's not just alcohol and THC.
18: Pills?
19: Benzos?
17: Molly?
18: Meth.
19: Fentanyl.
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19: And that puts everyone on the road at risk.
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17: 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No regrets. 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
1: Well, number one indeed, and welcome aboard America's number one travel radio show, everyone. As we transmit live via satellite across the nation, it is just after 10 a.m. Eastern Time. It is Saturday, August 29th, 2026. Where that year has gone. And from coast to coast, border to border, and around the world on TuneIn, well, our 120 minutes of talking everything and anything in the world of travel is on. Actually started about 15 minutes ago as we were all getting ready with all we were talking about. But let's look at over our show lineup today. You will not want to miss a single second. Some radio programs, you know, they may mail it in on a late summer Saturday in August. That is absolutely not how we roll around here. And when we're done today at noon Eastern time, well, really, you're going to love this one. Listen, everyone will have learned, laughed, and be more laden with the love of travel.
2: Wow, that's look true. At you.
3: Yes, that's a guarantee, or your money back.
2: Yes. Yeah, how many cups of espresso did you have?
3: Well, man, I tell you.
2: He puts it in a mug.
1: You know what
2: it
1: is? This is what happens when the Yankees beat the Red Sox 1-0, when the Giants beat the Jets 23-6, and the Mets lose to the Astros. I don't really like the Astros, but still, 3-1. All three things happen for me there. Well, that I would want.
2: You're in a good mood, considering you couldn't watch the
3: Mary,
2: full game
3: last
2: night.
3: Mary, you've got to tie him down.
1: Exactly right. Exactly. This Apple TV thing is
2: a little frustrating. Yeah, the streaming thing.
1: So, Rudy, big questions for you. The Minnesota State Fair is now happening. So,
3: okay,
1: what's your report?
3: Okay, I'm going Monday morning. I'm going Monday morning. I'll have a report for you. Okay.
2: Are you really going?
3: Yes, I'm really
2: going. You're saying this on air.
1: All right, the three things we want to know about. The gizmo. Okay.
3: The gizmo.
2: That's a sandwich
1: we talked about. The hangar. You're going to go check out the hangar.
3: Yeah, the hangar I got written down.
1: Go by the MyPillow group there because they've got their table or their whole area. I actually think it's going to be relatively funny because I believe they're going to be set up next to the Amy Klobuchar booth. So that should be a lot of fun for everybody out there. So go check that out.
3: They do often do that out there. They set the two opposing. I wonder if you think Mike will be there?
1: Listen, you're going to report on all this stuff. So we're going
3: to
1: say,
2: I can't wait.
1: I don't want to leave. I don't want to leave.
2: It's next weekend, Labor Day?
1: Yeah.
2: We're in encore performance. We need this report, though.
1: Well, we'll
2: the week after.
1: Rudy's he's going to take salt. He's going to enjoy it so much, he might go back.
2: I may want to do the show next weekend just to get that report ready.
1: So, Bobby, listen, I want to know what's the good word there from the Network Command Center in Dallas. Sorry about your Cowboys. I think the big question is, you know, are you into all the pumpkin spice craze that seems to be back across the nation?
4: I've always liked pumpkin spice. That's never, I don't like dive into it the way I feel like, you know, maybe the soccer moms of America do, but, no, I'm a fan, and yeah, Cowboys weren't so great, but, we're packing it in. We're just prepping for what, 10, 11 days from now, however long it is now, before we get the Giants. So.
1: Well, Bobby, listen, anytime that I can say that the Giants won and your Cowboys have lost, I'm gonna take it.
4: Yeah, because there's not gonna be many of them this year.
1: We'll see what that is, but right now, no, we're at a high. Don't bring me down.
2: You are really very motivated and optimistic. All right, let's talk travel polls. The current polls waiting for you. They're right there. Please go vote on the homepage of our website, rmworldtravel.com. First question, do you drink alcohol when flying? Second question, do you wear compression socks when flying?
1: Mm-hmm. Well, I'd say if you're doing one, you should probably do the other, but whatever, we'll see what it says. All right, well, I know RJ is currently putting the final touches on his open road. He will take the show mic, looking at the clock, about 30 minutes from now at 10:40 Eastern time. But now in the time left for our opening A block, I will move us into the travel news roundtable. And, yeah, I think it's fair to say, unless you've been living under a rock this week, I mean, the world, you know, lost the extraordinary Dolly Parton. Clearly, you know, she was a one of a kind. Beyond her amazing talents as a musician, songwriter, and musician, right? She was a talented actress. We really do. She was a powerhouse businesswoman, and had such a profound impact on the travel industry. So, 3 weeks from today, we're scheduled to be in Pigeon Forge, Tennessee with this show for one of our big Let's Go America tour events and live remotes. I think the September 19th show will be live from there. We'll be at Dollywood, and Eugene Naughton, the president of Dollywood, will join us on air. This week, I actually thought this was really rather touching. You know, he honored the woman that he called the park's dreamer-in-chief following her death, which occurred on Tuesday. And in his message, he said, "A lot of people are concerned that things are going to change without Dolly being present here. I want to assure you it's not. We are all going to keep her alive." He then went on to say that in keeping with Dolly's wishes, the show must go on and Dollywood will remain open. as the Tennessee Park continues to be a place of joy, music, and shared dreams.
2: Which is such a great tribute to her, because it really shows the power of her spirit. And, people are not going to let that go.
3: And the Wall Street Journal this morning said Dollywood contributes $1.8 billion to the state economy.
2: Yeah. Wow. And actually, Governor Bill Lee and the Nashville International Airport are in talks. They really would like to get the airport named after her. There was a grassroots campaign last year to do this, and now it looks like it's going to hopefully become official. It's got to go through some stages and some talks, but Governor Lee said, at a place where Tennessee welcomes the world, it's fitting that Nashville International Airport would bear the name of our state's favorite daughter and greet travelers with the enduring legacy of Dolly's music, generosity, faith, and kindness.
1: Yeah. Well, you know, and that'll beg the question. I think they're going to meet a month from now, I think, from when
2: correct.
1: That meeting is.
2: Yeah,
1: so we'll see
2: September.
1: About that. Yep. But, you know, the airport code for Nashville is DNA.
2: Mm-hmm.
1: Like I know, for example, they just changed West Palm Beach International mm-hmm. to Donald Trump International. They had to change PBI to DJT.
2: Mm-hmm.
1: So will they have to change?
2: Yeah, I think they have to.
1: DNA, but will it be, I don't know, DPI?
3: DWD or something?
1: DPA, Dolly Parton Airport. DPI, Dolly Parton International. I don't know. Mm-hmm.
2: I don't know.
1: Well, that'll be something else.
2: I hope it happens. Yeah.
1: For all of us that follow these codes, we'll do that. So, what? Anything else, Mary?
2: Well, you know, I really just want to keep talking about Dolly. I was really upset. I've been playing her music all week, and it's just such a coincidence that we're going to be there in a few weeks with this show that's been planned for more than a year. You know, she really did. She was working on projects up until she died. She's got a Broadway show coming next year to New York. And she really, really put Tennessee on the map for tourism and hospitality.
1: A person, a chauffeur.
2: Hotels.
1: Hotels coming.
2: What about that?
1: She just has the new service station.
2: Correct.
1: Station
2: that just opened in June.
1: In the Nashville area.
2: And she made I-40. A surprise appearance for that.
1: I know a chauffeur that's been on with us before. We've cruised with her in the past, Lauren Jelenkovic.
2: Yep.
1: You said she's been like crying all week.
2: She's very upset. Yeah, I texted her this week. We met her on Regent, and she did a project, a vocal project.
1: Yeah.
2: And she does. She goes a long ways back. Yeah. Anyway.
1: Okay. Rudy, anything real quick?
3: Well, on a happier note, at least for United Airlines, they added 10 new international destinations this year. They're going to do nonstop flights to Okinawa. I think that's out of San Francisco. And most of these are out of Newark. Toulouse, France, Luxembourg City, Marseille, France, Ibiza in Spain, Valencia in Spain, Portugal, Slovenia.
1: That's good stuff.
3: And then these two, Sardinia and Sicily, are out of...
1: Rudy, they're either going Catania.
3: No, they're going out of Washington, D.C. Yeah.
1: Okay, interesting. Well,
3: Dulles Airport. Yeah,
1: so. We'll be in Sicily 7 weeks from now.
2: All
1: right, folks, to set the tone, we've got ocean cruising, robo-taxis, real estate helping you travel. We're going to travel the world from your own kitchen. We're going to mix jazz, the Windy City, listener emails, or write stuff. I mean, listen, is there anywhere else you're going to find all this? No, there is not, okay? When we return in 3 minutes, Regent Seven Seas, Wes DeSilva will join us. The Chief Travel Leader Conversation is next.
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6: Near the end of the Revolutionary War, George Washington received a letter from one of his own officers. Colonel Louis Nicola suggested that America might be better served by a monarchy, with Washington himself as king. Washington firmly rejected the idea. He had spent years leading Americans in a fight for independence from a monarchy. He would not see that victory end with America creating a king of its own. He understood that the cause of the revolution was greater than any one man. His example reminds us that power can be offered, earned, or taken. But character determines whether we use it for ourselves or remain faithful to something greater.

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1: All right, as the syndicated program transmits out to our 630 AM and FM stations across the USA via satellite, we are back and ready to go with the B block on this August 29th broadcast. Mary and I, we're going to do something we don't often do on this show. We're going to make it a double as Region 7 Seas' Wes DeSilva is about to connect with us. And because he's a show friend, well, we could easily do the entire hour with Wes, but we're going to keep it to just the B and C blocks today, since RJ is coming up with the latest open road in the D block.
2: And you know, Robert, when we agreed to partner with Region 7 Seas last year, Wes DeSilva had a lot to do with that decision.
1: Oh, he absolutely did.
2: Right? We instantly connected with his passion for travel and the cruise industry. We appreciate his candor and straightforward approach, and we really respect that Regent sits atop the ultra-luxury ocean cruise sector of travel. Our experiences since have been outstanding. We've certainly shared that on these airwaves just a few times. In just over 7 weeks from now, some of you listening will be with us in Europe as we all travel throughout the Southern Med aboard Seven Seas Grandeur together. I'm going to leave it there for now as we welcome on air for the first time Regent Seven Seas' Wes DeSilva for today's Chief Travel Leader Conversation.
1: All right, let's do just that, Mary. Wes, well, I know we have engaged a lot off air, but happy to finally do it here with you as the nation's tuned in. Welcome to America's number one travel radio show.
3: Thank you for having me.
1: Well, great to have you aboard this morning. All right, Mary is correct that you were very much the linchpin in us agreeing to make the move to Region 7 Seas, and I'd say in many ways our alliance has exceeded expectations. Region is celebrating its 35th anniversary currently. You've been with the company in multiple capacities for 16 of those years, so I want to begin this Chief Travel Leader conversation getting a little personal with you, really on the evolution, the growth, and your experiences with Region 7 Seas.
3: Yeah, I mean, I started with the company back in 2010, so Regent had just recently launched Fuse program, so free unlimited shore excursions, where your shore excursions were included with the ticket fare, which was kind of revolutionary at the time. And, you know, the thing that I love about the Regent brand is we continue to evolve and enhance and refine the overall experience so that we're never resting on our laurels. And it's just been incredible to see where Regent has come since 2010. When I started, we had three ships. We had Seven Seas Navigator, Voyager, and Mariner. So, you know, I got to watch the evolution of taking on the Explorer class with Seven Seas Explorer back in 2016 to our sister ship Grandeur back in 23. So it really has just been an incredible journey. But the thing that I love is while Regent has continued to grow, we've always stayed true to what the heart of what it is that we do, which is just delivering unrivaled experiences to our guests on board.
2: Yeah, truly exceptional. And let's just continue on the growth plan a little bit, because it's pretty intensive for new ships coming. And, you know, there's always a buzz in the industry of travel whenever there's a new cruise ship coming on board. But for Region 7 Seas, the new one that's coming online very soon, I think the end of this year, is Seven Seas Prestige. And what a special ship. She's going to represent an entirely new class of ship for Regent. You're already known for ultra-luxury, unrivaled, as you said, in this sector of the industry. But that's going to increase, I think, many times over with Prestige. So talk about what's coming for everyone tuned in around the country with us and what this new ship means for Regent's future.
3: Oh, Mary, I couldn't be more excited about Seven Seas Prestige. You kind of already touched upon it, that she's not just a new ship, but she's a first-in-class ship. So I know you and Robert have both had the pleasure of sailing on both, I believe it was Grandeur and Splendor.
2: Correct, yeah.
3: So, you know, just, and when we introduced Explorer class, it kind of raised the overall bar in ultra-luxury cruising. And we plan to do just the same thing with Seven Seas Prestige, where if I were to compare her to the Explorer class ships, she's 40% larger, but she's only going to carry 10% more guests, which I think is just
2: huge,
3: incredible.
2: Wow.
1: And those ships are already spacious.
2: Yeah.
3: I was just going to say, and you guys have had the experience of being on Explorer class, where they are spacious. You never feel the crowds. You never feel you know overwhelmed by any means. So we're taking it to a different level with Seven Seas Prestige, and really kind of leaning into kind of the two kind of trends or characteristics that luxury travelers are looking for when they travel. They're looking for more space, and they're looking for more personalization. Mm-hmm. So obviously, by having such a much larger ship, it's also the guest-to-crew ratios are going to allow for our crew members to just make every guest experience just that much more personalized. The only other thing I want to add, we've put a lot of thought into the, you know, it's the public spaces. We added an additional restaurant. I think the spa, the sports deck, these are all going to be kind of taking it to a new level, and then the atrium. So when people first step in and they get to see the Starlight Atrium, I think it's going to just it'll be a wow moment.
1: Well, we're looking forward to also seeing that as well, and I want to talk about that because, you know, the new ship is coming, but these other, the Explorer-class ships, they're also, you know, we can still call them newer ships, because in 7 weeks, Mary and I will be over in Europe. We're going to catch up with Seven Seas Grandeur again. We're looking forward to sailing with Captain Aris and his crew, and we'll actually have some show fans also getting their first experience aboard Regent with us. And then next July, you know, more show fans will be traveling with us in the Baltics and North Sea aboard Seven Seas Splendor.
2: Yeah.
1: Another Let's Go America tour. That cruise is 90% sold out. We've been talking about. We love that. People are already asking us, where are we going in 2028? But I mentioned Seven Seas Grandeur, currently Regent's newest ship. Seven Seas Splendor, your second newest ship, along with her sister ship, Seven Seas Explorer, will be on that ship next March in Asia. They are the Explorer-class ship, but there's big news recently that, you know, you're going to enhance them already, elevate the experience offered on all three of those ships. So while most cruise operators, Wes, are trying to squeeze in extra cabins any way they can, I think this is a big deal because you're making these three ships even more intimate. So talk about that with us.
3: Yeah, I mean, you kind of touched upon it, where as we were designing Seven Seas Prestige and we just got to see the kind of the space ratios and just the overall flow and feel of it, it's something where we went back and we kind of looked at Explorer Class and thought, how can we adapt some of the learnings or some of the ideas and the concepts on Prestige and bring them to the Explorer Class? So we are actually going to combine some suites, and we're going to bring the overall capacity down by close to 10%, where we're going from 373 suites on board the Explorer Class to 344. So, I mean, these ships are only going to carry less than 700 guests, and the entry-level suite on Explorer Class, once we go through the redesign, will be 422 square feet.
1: That's
3: The entry-level suites are going to have double vanities, they're going to have walk-in closets, and they're just going to have these beautiful verandas for guests to sit out there and enjoy their cup of coffee, glass of wine, glass of champagne, and just enjoy the destinations and the views that are in front of them.
2: Spacious. Sounds fantastic. So, as you know, Wes, the reason we're number one in our sector of travel and this program has such a strong following across the country is Robert and I are connected to top leaders across all areas of travel, connecting travel decision makers with high-intent listeners. The aviation sector of travel gets a lot of attention. It can also be a source of travel friction, as you know, but the hotel and resort sector also gets consistent focus. Regent Seven Seas has a new relationship with the Global Hotel Alliance. Shed some light on how this is going to benefit travelers.
3: Oh, yeah. So, you know, just as we look around the industry and try to find brands that kind of align with our Regent, Global Hotel Alliance seemed like a perfect alliance where it's actually a benefit for either their GHA, which is their loyalty members, and Regent Seven Seas Society loyalty members, where it's kind of a cross-collaboration where Regent guests can become GHA loyalty members, and they'll get an elevated status within the Discovery program. But then for those GHA Discovery members that sail on Regent, they get Discovery dollars, which they can use towards any of the GHA properties that they would like to stay at. And we recently announced as well kind of a combined program where I think we have it close to around 30 sailings in starting in late 27 going into 28, where guests have the ability to stay at a GHA property either before or after a Regent cruise. So really combining the best of both worlds, that land vacation along with a Regent cruise.
2: I love the shared rewards. Yeah.
1: So I'm going to, you know, we got about a minute and a half left in this segment right now, and we're going to hold you over for the next one. But, you know, certainly the resilience and sustained growth in luxury travel, it's something we continue to see and experience and discuss frequently on air. There's been significant and growing competition in the luxury cruise space. I think it's only going to make Regent stronger, frankly, because of that. But in your opinion, you know, you got a large listening audience right now out there. What do you think helps make Regent the best or most unique way to travel? Yeah, I need about a minute answer on that.
3: I would say kind of just our overall value proposition. We are the most all-inclusive when it comes to luxury cruising, where we really try and think about everything that a guest could possibly want, and we kind of incorporate it into the fare, so there isn't anything that they have to worry about once they actually set foot on one of our ships. Our shore excursions are included. We include everything down to your valet laundry, where, to me, it's honestly one of the best benefits that we offer.
2: I agree.
3: You just, you know, you get give your laundry bag to your your room steward.
2: It counts for a lot.
1: Listen, you could pack lighter, Wes, on that. Yeah. There's no question about that. And again, I'm going to apologize because I got to interrupt you because we're going to soon hit this bottom of the hour break, so we'll pick this up on the other side, but we're going to ask you to stay right where you are, and we'll continue this conversation when we return, okay?
3: All right, looking forward to it.
1: So, folks, listen, today's Chief Travel Leader conversation will continue in just a few minutes. RJ will be right behind us today with the Open Road in about 10 minutes. A programming alert that Chef Emeril Lagasse returns today in Hour 2. We're all going to travel the world from your own kitchen, plus we've got a lot more to come. We're going to do the Jazz Festival that's coming in Chicago. That's ahead as well. We'll be right back.

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3: 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Terrell Hills. 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
4: With SRN News, I'm Mary Rose. Iran has launched retaliatory fire at U.S. forces on Sunday after the U.S. military struck Iranian rocket launchers. Fox News is reporting that Iran has fired missiles into Jordan, but they were intercepted with no reported impacts. The exchange followed U.S. strikes on Iran's Larak Island, where American forces observed Iranian units preparing to deploy rockets with mines into the Strait of Hormuz. U.S. forces destroyed two launches, Sitcom said. At least 15 people are missing after flash floods swept through a remote section of the Grand Canyon, flooding areas with water near a historic lodge at the canyon's base. The National Park Service is looking for information from anyone who may have been hiking or backpacking in the area. This is SRN News.
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1: Well, thanks for staying locked in with us during that quick bottom of the hour break, everyone. Welcome back indeed, as we now continue today's extended Chief Travel Leader conversation, since the leader of show partner Region 7 Seas Cruises has agreed to stay on with us. Mary, let's get back to the show hotline and Wes De Silva.
2: All right, Wes. So first of all, thank you for staying with us on this Saturday morning. I think we left off with the included valet laundry, which is a huge hit with Regent passengers and travelers. But anything else that you want to add to that conversation on differentiators with Regent?
3: Yeah, just the all-inclusive package, that really the thing that it does the most is it just removes friction points for our travelers and our guests. And at the end of the day, it allows them to kind of just relax, unwind, and have the freedom to enjoy. So that really is what kind of makes the Regent experience.
2: Agree. And even just your partnership with the Global Hotel Alliance, GHA, also, you know, having that, all of that is incredibly positive, I think, for reducing friction. So I want to get to itineraries. A big factor in getting people to travel is offering enticing itineraries. And with any successful business, there's, you kind of always have to keep mixing things up for people. I'd love to hear if there are any particular offerings or itineraries from Regent that you're, you know, most excited about these days.
3: You know, itineraries play such an important factor just in travelers' decisions. So, you know, with Regent, we call on over 550 destinations. I mean, we have cruises that are last from 7 days through our world cruise, which is over 150 days. So we really have something for everyone. Personally, top of my bucket list is our Japan itineraries, where I would really just love to do one of those round-trip Tokyo sailings and really just immerse myself in that culture, because I think, like, or just personally, that's someplace that I'm dying to go and experience.
2: Mm-hmm.
3: But outside of that, just one of the travel trends we're seeing, it really kind of just relates to the Med. The Med is just an iconic destination that, I mean, cruising has gone to for, I think, since the beginning of cruise. However, we've really started to see that that season kind of expand, where now we have winter Med itineraries, just allowing our travelers an opportunity to go back to really this iconic destination during a time that they may not have seen it before, and it just provides a completely different experience from the, you know, the hustle, bustle, and the liveliness in the summer,
2: right,
3: to the winter, where, you know, you have just some milder temperatures, things are a little bit cooler, and things are a little bit quieter, which just can completely change the overall experience in the Med.
2: I personally love that extension of the Med season into the winter, because I prefer the Med actually in the fall and in the early winter.
1: So
2: for many of those reasons.
1: Let's talk loyalty programs. I mean, you know, you well know Mary and I are high on loyalty programs in travel, and their importance to both the company that offers them and the travelers who are part of them. The Seven Seas Society loyalty program has some excellent perks, especially as you climb the tiers. There are five of them. I want you to just talk really briefly about how important this program is to Regent, and really just some of the premium offerings it provides.
3: Yeah, I mean, kind of touched on it. The Regent wouldn't be who we are today if it weren't for kind of our loyal guests that are part of our Sunsea Society program. And it's, you know, the loyalty program that we have in place was designed just to recognize them and to kind of show our appreciation to them for their loyalty. Depending on your tiers, it provides our loyalty members discounts, invites to exclusive events, as well as some onboard amenities when they are sailing, or something additional just to continue to enhance their overall experience. But it's, you know, touching on our Diamonds and our Commodores, which are two highest tiers. So our Commodore, which is the highest level possible, one of the things that I love about it is, outside of the benefits that they get, it's also the recognition. So if you go into any of the libraries on our ships, there's a plaque that's hanging, and it kind of lists the members of all of our Commodore members.
1: Hmm.
3: So that
1: I've seen those. Yeah, okay.
3: So they're kind of part of the ship, but it's just another way for us to recognize and show our appreciation for their support over the years.
2: So, Wes, food and culinary, we've covered this several times when we've cruised with Regent on the show, are huge for the brand, and the Culinary Arts Kitchen in partnership with Chef Catherine Kelly is fantastic. The evening entertainment is sophisticated. From your own personal experiences, Wes, is there something you think Regent delivers to travelers that's perhaps underappreciated or lesser known?
3: You know, you kind of touched on it when it comes to the Culinary Arts Kitchen. I think it's just an incredible onboard program that we have. I mean, just doing a hands-on cooking demonstration while kind of just enjoying the views, or even if you're just out to sea, it's just something

0: if it fits in your schedule. I know you're a busy guy, but we look forward to having you back on air at some point. I hope you enjoy the weekend, okay?
1: You as well. Thank you so much for having me, Robert and Mary.
2: Thank you, Wes. Take care.
1: Have a great weekend.
2: You too. Bye.
0: Well, Mary, good conversation there with Wes.
2: Yeah, we covered a lot. All right, as we get ready to send you down to Dallas with Bobby for this quick sponsor's break, at the start of Hour 2, we're going to take you to Chicago for a report on their jazz festival that's ahead this week. And we're now about 30 minutes from Chef Emeril Lagasse, who's going to join us on air. But up next, it's RJ and the Open Road. The show returns in 3 minutes.
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1: 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But welcome back, everybody. I'm RJ Carey. 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Now, if you have listened to my segments here on the show before, you know there's a topic brewing in the car world that I have neglected ever really getting

0: into, and that would be the future of quote-unquote self-driving cars. But the thing is, I cannot ignore it any longer, as this so-called future is actually quietly already here, and actually, frankly, has been for years. But with all of that said, this upcoming week, it's getting a very loud announcement. On September 3rd, Tesla is holding a launch event in Austin, Texas for the Cybercab, which is their purpose-built robo-taxi with no steering wheel, no brake pedal, and no one behind the wheel, well, lack thereof. And just 5 days ago, Nevada regulators approved robotaxi permits for Tesla, Waymo, and Uber in Las Vegas simultaneously. So 1 week, two major milestones. This culture shift is moving a lot faster than most people realize. Now, I want to give you the real picture of where things actually stand, because the gap between the headlines and reality is one of the more interesting parts of this story. And to do that, you need to understand that this isn't one race with one leader. There are three completely different companies, each with their own wildly different philosophy, all converging on the same idea at the same time, and they could not be more dissimilar from each other. So starting off with Waymo, which you've heard about here on the show before. We talk about them frequently. I think Rudy's had some experiences in Waymos before. Waymo is the one that has actually been doing this the longest and the most quietly. It's Google's internal self-driving spinoff, and they've actually been at this for a little bit over a decade. And the numbers they've put up are genuinely staggering. They have allotted more than 220 million fully autonomous miles logged on public roads. They do 500,000 paid rides every single week. They have commercial operations in Phoenix, San Francisco, LA, Austin, Atlanta, Miami. They're even spreading internationally with Tokyo and London on the horizon. Much as you may smirk when you see one out in public, I know I do, Waymo, it's not a science project. It is a functioning transportation business. Now, Waymo's approach is hardware heavy. They have lots of cameras, heavy radar equipment, a full suite of LiDAR sensors. The cars look absolutely stupid. But all this equipment is building a real-time 3D map of everything around the vehicle, cross-referenced against pre-mapped road data. It's expensive to build. It requires extensive mapping. But the trade-off is that within its operating area, it is remarkably capable and remarkably consistent. People who use it regularly in Phoenix and San Francisco describe it as less of a novelty and more as just a reliable, safe way to get somewhere. And then there's Tesla, and Tesla is a very different story. Tesla launched its robotaxi service in Austin in June of last year using modified Model Y SUVs and has since expanded to a handful of other Texas cities. But here's a number that puts things in perspective. While Waymo has logged 220 million miles, Tesla's entire cumulative unsupervised mileage as of their earnings call last quarter was about 380,000. Not 380 million, that's less than 0.2% of Waymo's total. The hype for Tesla and the reality, they're not even in the same zip code. And yet, September 3rd Cybercab event is genuinely significant because the Cybercab represents something new. Like I said, no steering wheel, no pedals, two rows of seats. It's a purpose-built vehicle that only exists to be a robotaxi. And what more, Tesla is betting everything on a system of just 8 cameras, so no LiDAR, none of the heavy equipment like the Waymo, with the idea being that it's easier to scale, much cheaper. They're already doing trials and finding out that compared to Waymo, they're able to charge about half the cost in some trials in Dallas right now. So if Tesla can prove the safety and close the tech gap, that cost advantage alone will reshape the entire industry. And then there's the third one, which we actually just talked about here recently on the show, Zoox. I actually got to experience one recently. This is sort of the purpose-built pod, no conventional front or back, drives both directions, a little bit weird looking, but I'll be honest, it's a genuinely fun experience. You get in, it's smooth, quiet, a little surreal because the doors just close on you like an air train almost, and at some point during the ride, you realize that you've completely stopped thinking about the fact that there's no driver and you're just being transported, which is a little bit odd. Here's the thing that I think is worth sitting on as a car person and really anyone who travels. These vehicles are not coming to your city someday. For a significant number of American cities, they're already there. So the next time you're in Las Vegas, Phoenix, San Francisco, LA, Miami, or Austin, you can open an app and hail a car with nobody in it. That is the world right now, today in 2026. So whatever happens next, the next few years in automotive history, they're going to be worth paying attention to. But don't go anywhere. That's all we got for today. Up next is an exclusive look at real estate transactions turn travel. More to come on that. But also, stick around for the next hour. We're welcoming back show friend Emeril Lagasse to give us a mouthwatering. You know what? I won't even tell you. You're going to have to wait and listen. Get out your pen and paper. I'm RJ Carey. This is RML Travel. 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
3: Concern about election security and election integrity? are back in the news. As reported by John Solomon of Just the News, the Department of Homeland Security will require random audits of paper ballots in the midterm elections. They cite a long-simmering concern the nation's largest voting technology companies use Chinese parts in their voting machines. Homeland Security Secretary Mark Wayne Mullen has sent a letter to the White House that outlines the dangers posed by Chinese components in American voting machines and the way that these components could be exploited by hackers or other malicious actors. These concerns were mostly bipartisan as recently as 2020, but officials have done little in the intervening years. Why am I not surprised? Voters have a right to expect our elections are fair and free of fraud. There was a time when people accepted election results even if their candidate didn't win. That's no longer the case. These random audits should help public confidence, but these days, with so much rancor among both parties, I wouldn't bet on it. I'm Cal Thomas.
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3: Good morning. Nice. Thanks for having me here.
1: Well, thank you for being here with us. So, listen, travel rewards and real estate transactions. That got our attention, Kip. The concept certainly sounds interesting. It's clearly unique. I want you to share the treetops version of what RBN Rewards is and all the existing rewards programs that are out there. If you think about it, what made you choose to add this one to the mix?
3: Well, we were sitting around a table brainstorming and thought you can earn reward points for pretty much every transaction you do, buy groceries, buy gas, et cetera. But your largest transaction, buying a home or selling a home, there wasn't a program where you can earn rewards, so we went about building it. It's been a great journey.
2: It's a fascinating program. So let's just give a little bit of an example for our listeners. Let's say a client sells a home and could potentially earn hundreds of thousands of points. Do they redeem those points directly through your RBN travel portal? And give us a sense of the scale of access they're going to get. For example, are you working with airlines, hotels, things like that?
3: Well, if a customer is going to buy or sell a home, they go to rbnrewards.com. They'll learn more about the program, but then they'll sign up, get paired with a real estate agent, and when they buy or sell a home, they will earn those hundreds of thousands of points. And they can use those points on our travel site. They can use them in a category we call special wishes. And they also could transfer those points to a partner, Virgin Red. We like Virgin Red because they've also partnered with big brands like Delta, Hilton, et cetera. But on our travel site, there are no blockouts. It's all airlines, all hotels, and there's really no restrictions, and they can use their points to earn travel on our website.
1: Okay, so we'll expand this. I want to know, we'll talk about maybe any caps on points earned. And if someone sells a luxury home worth several million dollars, let's say, you know, what kind of bucket list redemptions does that actually translate to? I mean, who are some of the larger partners there?
3: Well, there is no limit. So you can buy a $20 million home, a $10 million, or a $500,000 home, and you'll earn points at the same ratio as whatever purchase amount. And in terms of redemption, we've had all sorts of really interesting redemption. I mean, things like as boring as buying appliances for the house, or one fella bought a brand new BMW motorcycle, and we had one couple that had really was saving very hard to buy a home, and they didn't think a bucket list trip, safari, African trip would be in the budget, but they went through RBN, they transacted the home, and then they really got to enjoy a bucket list trip on an African safari.
1: I love it.
3: So this is really wide open.
2: This is pretty amazing, Kip. And I did hear you say this is for buying and selling. So with overcrowding, for example, in airport lounges and widespread points inflation that really is happening out there with a lot of rewards programs, how do you and your team continue to work to keep RBN points consistently valuable and meaningful for the members?
3: Well, we can do that because we actually own our currency. We can make sure those points translate to value on our website, and we can offer opportunities for customers to use their points for what we call special purchases, or they, like I said before, could transfer those points to a partner point program if they have a trip and they need points in that program to qualify okay. for that trip. And so since we control that currency, we can control the value.
1: Yeah. So there's no cost to be a part of this, but do you have a time limit on when you have to redeem points? Because more and more loyalty points, you know, these days, they try to give you a tight window because they know you're not going to be able to redeem them.
3: No, our points, we give a three-year redemption period. Okay. So they have plenty of time to use the points, and to be honest, many times we're able to extend for special circumstances.
1: Okay. And I know you also have here, we've seen VIP experiences, events, and so forth. Kip, listen, we like this model. There's a lot I could continue to talk to you about, but unfortunately we're going to hit a break soon. So I want to give the website rbnrewards.com, rbnrewards.com. Thanks for the check-in today, Kip.
3: Thank you.
2: Yeah, great program. Thank you so much.
3: Okay. Bye-bye.
2: Bye.
1: All right. Well, listen, I'm all in on this. RBNrewards.com, folks. That's going to wrap.
2: That's a no-brainer.
1: Absolutely it is. Hour one, that's a wrap. Hour two is going to begin in 7 minutes. We're going to take you to Chicago. Their big jazz festival is coming up this week. Then Chef Emeril Lagasse will return to our national airwaves. It's almost time to travel the world from your own kitchen, folks. We've got so much more ahead as well. Keep those radios locked in. We'll be back after this top of the hour break. You can always hear the show live at rmworldtravel.com.

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4: News this hour from Town Hall, I'm Mary Rose. Iran has launched retaliatory fire at U.S. forces on Sunday after the U.S. military struck Iranian rocket launchers. Fox News is reporting Iran fired missiles into Jordan but were intercepted with no reported impacts. The exchange followed U.S. strikes on Iran's Larak Island, where American forces observed Iranian units preparing to deploy rockets with mines into the Strait of Hormuz. U.S. forces destroyed two launchers, CENTCOM said. A federal appeals court ruling is triggering a new fight over political advertising rates, with both parties pressuring local television stations ahead of the 2026 midterms.
5: The Fourth Circuit overturned an FCC rule allowing political parties and super PACs to receive the same discounted rates as individual candidates. Axios reports Democrats are saying stations could face campaign finance violations if they offer outside groups those discounts. Republican attorneys disagree, calling the Democratic warning legally unsupported and threatening complaints against stations that change their policies. Republicans plan to appeal the ruling, which could determine how far campaign dollars go this fall. Ron Taylor reporting.
4: New York City Mayor Zohran Mamdani is taking another shot at Amazon, and critics warn shoppers could pay the price.
6: Mayor Mamdani supports a Teamsters-backed bill requiring Amazon to directly hire delivery couriers. One study estimates the mandate could add $664 a year to the average New York household's costs, while putting up to 5,000 jobs at risk. Critics say the policy could drive operations out of the city, making delivery slower and more expensive. Richard Boyd reporting.
4: At least 15 people are missing after flash floods swept through a remote section of the Grand Canyon. More at townhall.com.
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4: U.S. Immigration and Customs Enforcement arrested nearly 50,000 people in July, the highest single monthly arrest total during the second Trump administration, according to new figures. Reporter Bernie Bennett has details.
8: The July arrest tally of 49,571 marks a 15% jump from 43,021 arrests a month earlier and a 70% increase from 29,241 in February, according to government data provided by ICE to the Deportation Data Project based at UC Berkeley and UCLA. The agency has increasingly relied on state and local law enforcement partners who are assuming immigration enforcement duties. Bernie Bennett reporting.
4: NASA made history with today's launch of powerful new telescope. The Nancy Grace Roman Telescope rocketed into space from Cape Canaveral, Florida, aboard a SpaceX Falcon Heavy rocket at 7:26 this morning. Breaking news and analysis at townhall.com. Juul is updating its vaping device.
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